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2: 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He's the host of Way of Grace, a pastor and a community leader. 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
3: And I want to welcome you to another Monday edition of Lifeline. The time is 5:05 on this, I know, very uneven weather pattern day. Sunny this morning. It's okay right now, but I think we're kind of on a cusp towards, I don't know, kind of just a muggy post-summer, early fall, ambiguous time of year. I think it's very appropriate that our weather is kind of cold, kind of drafty, kind of gloomy, if you will. And it fits, don't you think? It fits kind of where we are as a nation. And this is the Sunshine State of the Union, California. And we should be enjoying the exclusivity of great weather when other states might be suffering all kinds of inclement, problematic and disheveling weather. But I don't know. Here it is, Monday. And we're thinking about, you know, what the week has for us in view, what the month has for us in view. How are we going to close out October, open up November, because we are right around the corner from a ton of election mayhem. And we're not quite sure, are we, what that is going to entail. You can hear on all sides of the aisles of interest in terms of this season of elections what people think Donald Trump will do. What Donald Trump has audibilized in part in terms of using, you know, martial law forms of the military to make sure that voting is fair and just. I don't think that will work. And then again, we do have, don't we, all kinds of unstable activity taking place in our society. This is a time where our nation is in need of real, real wisdom. I don't know if you see it the way I do, but there is a gradual and very perceptive unraveling of the mental, emotional, and spiritual collective welfare of our country. We are not, in my assessment, doing well. I can go about the day and observe the tension in people's faces, and I can observe the urgency in their words, some frenetic tones proceeding from people over some of the smallest things, and particularly, you know, driving here and there and people getting upset and honking their horn all day long, every day. All day long, every day. And we're very thankful that we're not dealing with massive, ongoing, you know, violent crime activity that could be all over the news all day long and every day, like often it is. But here we are we not, in a situation where it has not occurred for 90 years, the potential public execution of someone who no doubt is guilty of murder and multiple murders, by the way, of his own fellow soldiers, and is rightly up for the death penalty. But your commander-in-chief and his hawkish secretary of war wants to make this public. Now, why? What's the point? Does a society prosper? Does it demonstrate character? Does it demonstrate the balance of nobility, virtue, and bravery? By engaging in some of the most barbaric backyard tactics of social and governmental fear-mongering that has plagued our history as a human race, to do something as, again, as scandalous and as unhelpful and as provocative and as head-scratching and as humiliating as to take a few moments and let the whole world see a firing squad unload on a man who deserves to die, but does he deserve for the whole world to watch him? And what is the aim? What is the end of that behavior? I suggest to you that we are devolving into even more of a godless state, even more of a vile, godless, warmongering, cold, pathological society right before our eyes. And our president, who is the chameleon of all kinds of jack of all trades and masters of none, is somewhat compliant with the buffoonery of our secretary of state, who is also himself up for impeachment for his lack of wisdom and guidance for our military. Obviously, what I'm saying is controversial. I wake up daily having to parse between controversial issues and the basic facts and incontrovertible news that's out there. I don't particularly care about that. But here we are. I think it's less than a year now. Less than 1 year since the president has been in, right? And we are in a state of absolute melee and just confusion, chaos, depravity. It can't bode well for the world to watch a country engage in some of the kind of barbarism that the other third world countries that we love when we are on our high horse of self-righteousness to call backwards, sand-dabbing people walking the deserts of Saudi Arabia, engaging in backyard, antiquated, historically anachronistic practices. And here we are about to engage in them. No different are we. No different are we. My son, if you will receive my words and hide my commandments in your heart so that you incline your ear unto wisdom and apply your heart to understanding. Yea, if you will cry after knowledge, lift up your voice for understanding. If you seek her as silver and search for her as treasure, hidden treasure, then you will understand the fear of the Lord. You'll understand the beauty of the fear of the Lord. You'll understand the wisdom of the fear of the Lord, the humility of the fear of the Lord, and you'll find the knowledge of God. For the Lord gives wisdom, and out of his mouth proceeds knowledge and understanding. He lays up sound wisdom for the righteous. He's a buckler to them that walk uprightly. He keeps the paths of judgment, preserves the way of his saints. Then shall you understand righteousness and judgment and equity, and every good path. When wisdom enters into your heart and knowledge is pleasant to your soul, discretion shall preserve you. Understanding shall keep you to deliver you from the way of the evil man, from the man that speaks with a perverse tongue, who leave the paths of righteousness to walk in the ways of darkness, who rejoices to do evil, and delights in the forwardness of the wicked, whose ways are crooked and they are forward in their paths, to deliver you who want wisdom to deliver you from the strange woman, even from the stranger that flatters with her words. That's what God's word will do. It'll keep you from this harlot system that engages in merchandising of all kinds, the underbelly of our secret orders and secret world, engaging in all the perversion that you know is taking place in the world. And out front, we look like upstanding citizens with suits on and red ties and blue ties and black ties. And yet behind closed doors, we're wilding out and killing babies. So why not have a public execution, since we're such an upright, upstanding Christian nation? This is the Monday edition of Lifeline, your host, Jesse Gistin. A few things to talk about, and then I'll open the phone lines because, you know, we need to talk about this for a couple of hours and other things as well. Welcome to the Monday edition of Lifeline. Your host, Jesse Gistin, will be right back.
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8: How many of you struggle with fear, anxiety, and worry? We spend a lot of needless time worrying about so many things. I heard about one guy who had a real problem with worry. So he decided to hire someone to worry for him. He put out an ad. A guy applied. He said, I'll pay you $500 a day to worry for me. So his buddy ran into him and said, man, you seem stress-free. He goes, oh yeah, I don't worry anymore at all. He told him about this guy he hired. Pays him $500 a day. The guy says, you don't make that kind of money. How are you going to pay that guy? He says, that's for him to worry about. So what do you worry about? What are you the most anxious about? You need to turn to God. That's the one to turn to. You know, people turn in different directions when troubles come. Some turn to other people. And there's a place for people. There's a place for your family, a place for your friends. Others turn to drink. I'll just drink. This will make it better. No, that'll just make it worse and create a lot of other problems. Take your burdens and give them to God. And listen to this. Everything that I have said is for a Christian only. These are not just self-help tips for you. These are promises to the believer. So we don't have to be afraid of these things. But you need to have Christ living inside of you. And I ask you, is he living in your life? God will bless you. He promises he will.
7: You were created to know God. Find out how to begin a relationship with him by going to harvest.org. Just click on Know God. Already know God? Invite others to learn more about what it means to follow Jesus. Answers to questions about the Christian faith, online courses for Christian growth, and video messages from Pastor Greg Laurie can be found at harvest.org. And now, back to Lifeline.
9: Yeah, we are back. The time is 5:19 on this Monday edition of Lifeline. Many of us in the circle of the gospel, the word of God, the people of faith that do examine history, church history, world history, Western cultural history, have seen what we call the cyclical patterns. The cyclical patterns of emerging world power, diminishing world power, conflation between politics and religion, sacralism emerging out of that. We've been through this before. This happens whenever the state loses its way and the church fails to keep the lights on so we can see the right path. We lose our way. We just lose our way. And we are experiencing that massively right now under under Donald Trump. And this has been in a long time coming. There's no doubt about it. But if one can't recognize that there has been a sharp turn off the path of anything that would be sober and rational and sound and productive and economically prudent, socially sensitive, then you're not living in the real world. You are operating out of the extreme of either the left or the right. Certainly people on the left are fit to be tied about this kind of, escapade, this kind of debacle, this kind of assertion. We know that at present, this is merely a propaganda piece. We know that. But to even fly it out as a balloon test into our society goes to show you once again the depths of absolute despicable presentational privilege that our government has. The notion that our, again, Pete Hegseth, who has been in dire trouble himself before the Congress and the Senate, for weeks and months now, for just not handling this war right, not being able to explain a ton of things. And of course, he's going to get the cover from all of these folks who are, you know, massive Trump protectors and Trump defenders. We get all that. We really do. But the evidence is growing and abounding, surmounting in such ways that at least you should think, wait a minute. Are we going in the right direction by even moving towards something that an article called the barbarity for the sake of barbarity? Barbarity for the sake of barbarity. Trump Pentagon confirms plan to live stream firing squad execution. The death penalty on its own is morally indefensible, said one critic. The death penalty on its own is morally indefensible, said one critic. Now, as a biblical Christian, I recognize the importance of justice, and therefore why justice must be meted out in times where the only merciful thing can be done in order to bring about equity, in order to bring about righteousness, in order to quell the pain of vengeance, is that If a person is worthy,

0: When someone you love is hurting, what do you do? 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
1: Oh, the people who really have the power to correct this in a picosecond. You don't want to hold them accountable, because to hold them accountable is to hold yourself accountable. Because we vote them in. And when we vote them in, they represent us. If they are fools, we are fools. If they are wicked men, we are wicked men. If they're vile and atrocious, we're vile and atrocious. If they are liars and prevaricators, so are we. If they are manipulators and cons, so are we. If they're Gothamites and the most vacillating, sticking your finger in the wind to determine which way the opinion polls are swinging, type of hypocrite, then so are we. As the leaders, so are the people. This is why on the ground, the common people don't really hold their elected officials to accountability, because it would mean we made some mistakes by putting these people in. But until we do that, we're never going to solve this problem. Donald Trump is a brilliant calculating schemer. He said it with his own lips in ways in which other presidents won't say it. He can stand out in the middle of 13th Street in New York, shoot somebody square in the face in the public, and won't nothing happen. I mean, you know, I guess other presidents could have said it. He said it because he's already calculated that people will watch atrocity and evil and violence and murder and treachery and genocide for decades. And say nothing. Okay, let's put this balloon out there. Hey, let's take this guy who happens to be Muslim. That's convenient. Who also happens to be Palestinian. That's even more convenient. We can use that as a psyop, because a sucker is born every day, and we are trying to divide the nation and create hostility between ethnic groups and religious groups. We are in the middle of a religious war, so the NRA in Washington, D.C. is saying, and they are managing and cultivating that conflict here in America, as it has been in Palestine, in Israel, for decades upon decades upon decades. They've cultivated that kind of socio-psychopathic state in Israel, and that's what they're doing here now. I told you that a year ago. Be ready for the great divide. I didn't think it was going to have this kind of fuse lit to exacerbate the tensions that are already kindled in our country from the last two, three elections. But here we go. How dystopian it is. The Pentagon on Thursday confirmed plans to live stream an execution by firing squad in December, a revelation that came amid fresh calls for the United States to end the death penalty after Tennessee botched two attempts to kill Krista Pike with injections of pentobarbital. The U.S. Army announced Wednesday that Nidal Hassan, a former military psychiatrist convicted of killing 13 people and injuring 32 more in a 2009 mass shooting at Fort Hood, will be executed at the Texas base at 1 p.m. Central Standard Time on December 3rd this year. UN says Trump Hexas live stream execution would breach absolute prohibitive of torture. As Catholic convert Vance casts doubt on execution live stream, a lead U.S. bishop says the plan to execute promotes a culture of death. It promotes a culture of death. See, it is really time to talk about it. That's what I want to do. Let's talk about why our government would engage in such low level. Mr. Trump is always talking about low thinkers, low level.

0: thinkers, people who are not smart. What is his fifth dimensional chess play about this merits any kind of conversation or wisdom? Would you know? Particularly for those of you who love Donald Trump, what is the move here? How does this ingratiate, make wise, develop our country? I got to take a break. When I come back, we'll continue to resonate with this idea, and then we'll open the phone lines. We'll be right back.
1: The center of the center. What's the center of the center? Picture a dartboard. The center is the bullseye. The center of the center is the center of the bullseye. It's God's ideal. 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
0: We are indeed back. The time, 5:34 on the Monday edition of Lifeline. Jesus said in the Gospels, they garner the tombs of the prophets. They garner the tombs of the prophet. They make them shine. They make them beautiful. They beautify the tombs of the prophets. They kill. They beautify the tombs of the prophet they kill. Jesus said that publicly before them all. You after you kill them, you celebrate them. You celebrate them. You laud them. That is such a pattern. I don't care what you think. You should know that pattern has not changed. It just has not changed. So the propagandizing and the idolatrizing of Charlie Kirk is going to be an amazing thing to observe as people watch the narratives that are going forward. One of the reasons why I didn't talk about, Columbus Day, when one could have extracted from the annals of history, the finding of the new world, the founding of the new world. But, you know, today, just like a lot of history right now, has been unearthed. And the curated narratives of a lot of our historians have been proven to be fraudulent. You know that less than the truth has been told about the way history has actually unfolded. And that he who has the pen can shape the narrative and tell the story when in fact the story was quite a bit different, either diminished or modified or wholesale mythological. And so I said, no, I'm not going to do it today. Sadly, just not going to do it. Love my country. Despise the fact that we have not yet owned up to the fact that we have been lying about a ton of things for millenniums, and we know it. We factually know it. But we'll continue the hagiography. You guys have learned that. PJS taught you what hagiography is all about. Cleaning up the history, shaving the corners, and presenting a caricature of reality that doesn't correspond with reality at all. And that's called a falsehood. That's called a lie. And now what they're about to do with Mr. Charlie Kirk is make you feel like he was a prophet from God and absolutely impeccable, one of the closest models of Jesus Christ you can find. There's only one Jesus, none like him. And the real story will probably come out way later on down the line. But this is the propaganda we have to put up with. Juxtaposing this kind of narrative dominant orientation that our 1984 model of what is called the Ministry of Truth is spouting out of Washington about persons with whom we have clearly and controversially squinted eyes around how he died. And the data and information is out there for people to begin to evaluate for themselves. We are now considering also this same source of people who so dearly loved Charlie is now ready to take a Palestinian, a Muslim, an American, and kill him publicly. The article goes on to say, the Washington Post reported that if Hassan's execution is carried out, it would mark the first U.S. military execution since April 13th, 1961. That's privately. That's not publicly. That happened 1 year after my birth, that there was an execution of Army Private John A. Bennett, who was hanged after being convicted of rape and attempted murder, according to the nonprofit Death Penalty Information Center, which monitors capital punishment. The military's last known firing squad execution was carried out by musketry on November 9th, 1945. That's a long time back. Long time back. Hegseth's comments and the subsequent confirmation from the U.S. Department of Defense were met with disgust and outrage. Whoa! What a sick man, former National Nurse United Communications Director Charles Idelson said of the Pentagon Chief of Social Media. Executions have never been proven to be a deterrent to capital crimes. Well, we know that. Neither is torture. It was Bush and Cheney and others who lied about the benefits of Abu Ghraib and the torture we would do, which is unlawful, but we don't care about that. We're good Christians that like to use a lot of the old Catholic methods of extracting information and data. You know that. So you don't want to hear this because it's factually true. We're not a nation really pursuing righteousness. We're a nation that is engaging in a kind of bully pulpit of oppression and fear-mongering and division and cowering so that we can implement the second and third stages of the ideological subversion. I told you this before. Start off with propaganda, lie, demoralize them with all kinds of movies and all kinds of visuals and all kinds of audio and all kinds of scenarios. Get people so debauched, so depraved, so wicked, so vile, so openly engaged in all the kind of profligate sinfulness at the highest levels of government. We know it goes on. I told you this years ago. For those of you Republicans who think you're pure and clean as the wind-driven snow, and those folks that kind of want to establish what is called a white nationalist Christian nation, well, just hang out with them and until the lights go out, and you'll see the hypocrisy, the rank, vile hypocrisy. And then you'll understand that this is not at all biblical Christianity. But until then, you're going to cover it up. You're going to cover it up because, as I said earlier, as the leaders are, so are the people. We pick these guys. We pick these guys. You should know God's not in it. Anyhow, the article goes on to say, producer of the journalist Thomas wrote on social media, just when I think the administration couldn't get any worse, live streaming execution by firing squad. This administration, a Christian administration, apparently. No, it's not. This administration, a Christian administration, apparently. No, it's not. Is making a snuff movie and treating it like a pay-per-view event. Well, Donald Trump sells pardons for a couple million bucks. He does insider trading. Everybody knows this. Quit all that. Quit acting like all I'm doing is slandering the president. I'm not. I'm telling you the facts. You don't want to hear it. You just don't want to hear it. Biggest grifter we ever had. It's amazing. Okay, he's going to do what he's going to do. He's back in power. You know, he tried to take him out, make him broke, put him in jail, whatever the case is with the left-right pretended narrative, big-time wrestling federation type of style conflict. But here he is in the office, and it's so very obvious that every time he opens his mouth, he's opening his mouth with a calculated goal of making money. Even this protracted war that he doesn't want to call a war and then calls a war, but won't call it a war because to call it a war means we have to actually obey the Constitution and take this up for a vote in the Congress. But we want to spend trillions of dollars, hundreds of billions of dollars at least on this war that makes money. This is not a war, but it is a war that makes money for all of his proteges and all of his wealthy supporters, because war is a money-making racket. And so every time he opens his mouth, stock market goes up or down. Completely disregard whether the people on the ground are benefiting, but you will get those people from time to time. I don't hear them much over the last several weeks or months. I did hear them quite frequently. Donald Trump knows what he's doing. He's a good man. He's a righteous man. He knows what he's doing. PJ, you don't know what you're talking about. You're way off the mark. You're off the mark about all of this stuff. As my friend Joseph said, you don't know anything about what's going on in Palestine. You can't be even remotely on point with what's happening. Well, just ask the Israelites who are Israelis and the Jews who are very clear on what's going on. They'll tell you the truth. You don't need to hear it from me. The only reason I'm sharing with you what I'm sharing with you is because I have no other agenda but to make sure that our portal into reality in our world is broad enough for you to have another opinion besides what you hear all day long on the right. So they're going to get at him, and this is going to be a public snuffing. Journalist Seamus Malakoff-Copsley similarly said content with having desensitized the American public by broadcasting faceless images of Iranian sailors dying and buildings full of people leveled to the soundtrack to Halo. The government is now moving to live streaming snuff films, Faces and All. How righteous is that? How righteous is that? And I saw three unclean spirits, like frogs, come up out of the mouth of the dragon, and out of the mouth of the beast, and out of the mouth of the false prophet. For they are the spirits of devils, working miracles which go forth unto the kings of the earth and the whole world to gather them together to the battle of that great day of God Almighty. Demons are running the narrative that we're observing, hearing, and watching. Gotta pay some bills. I'll be right back.
4: This is Carol Platt Liebel for townhall.com. Pollsters in the media are predicting a blue wave. They point to President Trump's low approval ratings and Democrats' lead in congressional polling. But this election is no foregone conclusion. For one thing, summer Senate polls in recent election cycles have often overstated Democratic support. A polling lead isn't a victory. For another, Republican committees and outside groups have a huge financial advantage. Some major Democratic donors are withholding money from the National Party, still angry about how their donations to Kamala Harris's campaign were spent. That leaves less money for ads and getting voters to the polls. And in close races, those resources can make the difference. Republicans still face a steep climb. Second-term midterms are notoriously tough for the president's party. But predictions don't decide elections. Voters do. And this election is far from over.
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0: Now, don't get me wrong. I'm not advocating not to have this man executed. I am not even remotely suggesting that there aren't times when the death penalty is more than appropriate. But the way in which our government has opportunistically employed the optics that are very clearly psyop, cause acting manipulations of our society is absolutely unacceptable to any civil, rational, mature, logically thinking society. It's unacceptable. Unacceptable. Now, Mr. Hassan did a very grievous thing, and he needs to be punished for it. If taking his life is what is to be done, it's supposed to be done. But while some critics called out Hexas, Obama administration speechwriter turned podcaster John Farooq took an aim at Vice President J.D. Vance, who recently published a book about his faith journey. I don't believe it for a second, but that's okay. Including his conversion to Catholicism, Favreau said that I would like to hear our Catholic vice president explain why they are intentionally choosing to broadcast the death of a human being for the entire world to see, including children. That's what, because we're trying to match the energy of Tel Aviv. That's all that is. There's an unbroken correlation between America and its emerging Palestinian state here in America between Bibi and Trump. You should just look at it. You know, when I was growing up, and the proverb would talk about this too, in the opening of the Proverbs, it would talk about don't go with the young men who say, come, let us cast our lots together. To shed blood, to take innocent lives, to plunder the vulnerable and the wicked. Read Proverbs chapter 1, verses 1 through 12. Very clear. Young men, be wise, be prudent. Don't be led by the pant loop like a female, by someone that's slicker than you and more capable of treachery and debauchery and pathology than you. Don't be that weak. Our country is that weak. We're just that weak. Now, it is strategically happening at massive levels of meticulous networking and structural overtaking of institutions and very diabolically calculated methods of control. There's no doubt about it. It's very hard to see unless you step way back and look at the big picture that our government is not in control. That's so clear. So the author says, you know, what would the professing Catholic Christian vice president, because, you know, you got to be a Christian to get voted in, whether Republican or Democrat, in this cause acting system called politics. You before you run, clean up your act. Stop all that cross-dressing. Stop all that wig wearing. Stop all that putting on makeup. Stop all that running after boys. Stop all that bisexuality, whatever that is. And then just say you've been born again. Christians love to hear that. I've been talking to naive, ungrounded, unbiblical, undiscerning Christians about this for decades. Oh, he's saved. He's a Christian now. He's a good man. No, he's not. He's an actor. He's an actor. They want power and popularity. They don't want Jesus. Jesus is a means to an end. I mean, your president right now just had Jesus shining his shoes on the false truth social. You guys know that? Jesus shining. First of all, he's acting like Jesus and acting like the Pope and acting like Cyrus and acting like Caesar and acting like Superman and acting like this and that. Then now you got Jesus down there cleaning his shoes, and Christians don't have anything to say about it. This is what God meant when he said in Jeremiah, the prophets prophesy falsely. They're doing that in the White House. N-A-R, New Apostolic Reformation. That's Hexen. You need to know that. New Apostolic Reformation. Hexen. They're all in. This here is your Seven Mountain Mandate. This here is the beginning of the utopian period. We're on the brink of the New World Order. We're about to go into Trump's, what does he call it, Golden Age. As soon as all of the money is exhausted and given to the super wealthy, and the realignment of the hegemony around the world is reestablished, and everybody behind closed doors is saying, okay, we'll take this territory, you can take that territory, we'll have this here in the West, you can have that in the Middle East, you can have that in the Far East, and then we'll pretend to be enemies for the foreseen future, and go to war from time to time to continue confiscating wealth and keeping people poor, and they'll be happy because they'll own nothing. And we'll keep cycling and recycling that thing until Jesus comes. That's where you and I are, whether you want to admit it or not. Start at the top, then you can get the answer right. You want to start on the ground where I am, where you are, where we are. The answers are not down here. The answers are up there. I'm here to tell you. What does he say? Producer and journalist Simon Thompson wrote on social media, just when I think this administration couldn't get any worse, here we are live streaming, making a snuff movie, treating it like pay-per-view events. And many other commentators are speaking to this same depravity. Well, as I just quoted to you from the book of the Apocalypse, Revelation chapter 16, the sixth bowl judgment, I just quoted that to you. Three unclean spirits, that means lying spirits, vile spirits, wicked spirits, demonic spirits, in the mouth of the dragon, in the mouth of the false prophet, in the mouth of the harlot, whore, antichrist system, moving the kings of the earth. I taught our congregation this once again, pulling up the Jehoshaphat syndrome out of 1 Chronicles 18 and explain the trap that Jehoshaphat was in, tied in between Jezebel and Ahab. And he was an undiscerning Christian, unwise, who in his pride, God was blessing him immensely while he was humble. 1 Chronicles 17. 1 Chronicles 18, he had everything in the world. And all of a sudden, now he wants to hang out with the compromising Christian Ahab and Jezebel. Because they're cousins, they're family. 10 northern tribes, 2 southern tribes. They're an affinity. And what does Ahab want to do? Just like our government, go to war, go to war, go to war, go to war. Join me in war, Jehoshaphat. I got an enemy. I need you to join me in war. And do you know what Ahab wanted to do? Have Jehoshaphat dress up like a king while he was in a disguise so that he can get Jehoshaphat killed in his place. What a friend Jehoshaphat had in Ahab. Did you guys get that? There's nothing new under the sun. And Jehoshaphat felt something was wrong, but he didn't know what to do. And he asked, is there any true prophets in the house that could tell us whether or not it would be right for us to go to war? Because everybody on the panel, everybody in the White House, all of the people around Donald Trump said, go to war, go to war, go to war. Ahab, go to war, go to war, go to war. The Lord will be with you. The Lord will bless you. All these Christians are saying, go to war. And then Micaiah, the one true prophet, after being compelled by Ahab to tell the truth, he says, God means for you to die in this war that you will go in thinking you will win, because all of these false prophets have a lying spirit in their mouth to lie to you and to persuade you to your own doom and your own death. That's your Bible, ladies and gentlemen. God's sovereign over the good and the evil. He's sovereign over the wicked. And when we think that we are bigger than God and greater than God, and we can force God's hand. Force God's hand. Make God fulfill prophecy for us. We're setting ourselves up for doom. Next thing you know, Jehoshaphat is being surrounded by the armies that are coming after Ahab, thinking he was Ahab, and he had to cry out. He cried out, and they realized that it wasn't Ahab. That's Jehoshaphat. Leave him alone. We're going after Ahab because God told us to go after Ahab, and they got Ahab, and Jehoshaphat escaped. He was stuck between a rock and a hard place because he was playing both sides against the middle. So what happened to our boy Charlie Kirk? The Bible is clear. It maps on. He that dwelleth with the wise, he himself shall be wise. You dwell with the wicked, you get caught up in what are called escalation traps. Escalation traps. That's where your boy is now. He can't get out until God says get out. We need to be praying that God would break the hearts of our leaders, because they're not following God. And God gives us so much time, and then he gives us over to the unclean spirits that governs the hearts of warmongering leaders to the harm of our society. I know you've never heard this before, but you heard it today. All right, when we come back, the number is 1-888-367-5329. 1-888-367-5329. I'll be right back.
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19: With SRN News, I'm Keith Peters in Washington. While speaking to a crowd in Youngstown, Ohio, President Trump warned against Democrats taking over the House and Senate, calling them left-wing lunatics who would drive up prices and roll back his accomplishments. Trump appeared with Senator John Husted, the incumbent, facing a close challenge from former Democratic Senator Sherrod Brown. President Trump is looking into firing Ambassador Kimberly Guilfoyle following allegations of misconduct. Trump said when speaking with reporters Monday that he was not happy with the U.S. ambassador to Greece after it was reported she asked Trump donor Eric Dides to pay a $100,000 credit card bill. On Wall Street, the Dow up by 195 points. More details at srnnews.com.
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21: October 12th. Made for good works. Let our people learn to devote themselves to good works, so as to help cases of urgent need and not be unfruitful. Titus chapter 3, verse 14. You are not here by chance, but by God's choosing. You did not invent yourself, nor did you have any part in your own creation. You were intricately knit together in the womb. The hand of God formed you to be the person that you are. He created you at the exact moment that he desired, and he has placed you at this point in history so that you, in Christ, by grace, through faith, might do good deeds which he has planned for you to do. In other words, you have received grace upon grace that you might do good. While the concept of doing good may not be our first thought when we consider the impact on ourselves of God's transforming grace, it was virtually number one on the Apostle Paul's list. In his letter to Titus, he writes that God, in Jesus, gave himself for us to redeem us from all lawlessness and to purify for himself a people who are zealous for good works. This emphasis appears several times throughout the letter, culminating in Paul's closing exhortation. Let our people learn to devote themselves to good works. Paul's particular zeal for good works was and is completely countercultural, both in his day and in our own. We live in a world that is full of enticements to pursue self-centered lives of leisure. How then are we to imitate Paul and excel in good deeds? First, we need to be clear that our pursuit of good deeds does not earn God's favor. We do not do good to be saved, but because we're saved. Without grace as its foundation, The call to virtuous living is pure externalism and will either exhaust us or puff us up. Second, we need to remember that our pursuit of good deeds does bring God pleasure. We live not to please man, but to please God, who tests our hearts. So, we are to be marked by God honoring, Christ exalting goodness as a living testimony to our great salvation. Our ability to do good is also, Paul says, a learned behavior. We are called to learn to devote ourselves to goodness. Our actions shouldn't just be the result of an emotional surge or come about only when we feel like it. Instead, we are to endeavor on a daily basis to do the kingdom work that God has planned for each one of us, and do it intentionally and habitually. And we are to look at those further on in their faith who live this kind of life and seek to learn from them. In Christ, all of your days and all of your deeds may be good for someone and for something. Learn to begin each day asking for His help to do good to others as a response to His grace to you, trusting that He will graciously enable you to give evidence of your beliefs by your actions.
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0: All right, we have crossed over the hump into the second hour. I wanted to meditate on that bit of news there because it'll sink a little bit into, you know, non-communication for a few weeks until we get into December, and then it will reemerge again, and particularly if things don't go well for the elections. We are a very fickle people in America, and elections, we pretend that elections change things. They don't. They never have. And they probably never will. And I can tell you the powers that be don't plan on having too many more elections in the near future. Elections aren't something that we are guaranteed. The founding fathers made that clear. You heard that in some of the announcements. Many of the early founding fathers found it very difficult to believe that we could have a functional, long-lasting, sustained democracy without real righteousness. They made it very clear that self-governance cannot be accomplished without the divine presence and guidance of a sovereign God working in our hearts to establish laws that are moral, ethical, and socially integral to a society that is talking about being independent. As one of the early writers that made very clear to me years ago in some of the historical books I read, he said, liberty without freedom is a curse. Liberty without virtue, rather. Liberty without virtue is a curse. You're not seeing virtue in Washington. I'm here to tell you that now. Nope. And so the liberty that you're observing is the liberty that Peter talked about in 2 Peter. While they promise you liberty, they themselves are servants of corruption. And so their job is to promise something that they can't produce, and then to bring you into captivity and to cast you in the muck, in the mire, and in the swine trough of their own perversions. And either you're going to be like them because your nature is like them, or you're going to be like Christ and stand against that kind of behavior and hold the elected officials accountable for their rebellion against the true and the living God. And over the decades that I've been on this planet, the people on the ground have not won the day with our leadership. The leaders in our country for decades upon decades and decades have just done what they wanted because there is no real accountability. Three lines open, 1-888-367-5329. Three lines open, 1-888-367-5329. We can talk about anything covering the next 30, 40 minutes. Just wanted you to know we are moving into some very desperate times when it comes to these kind of optics. They mean something. Let's go to line number one and talk with James. James, are you there?
2: Hey, PG, I'm here. How you doing, brother?
0: I'm good. What's up? What's up?
2: These topics need a bit more, quite a bit more meditation on it for me, especially when I'm looking at Nadal and what happened with him being a psychiatrist. I mean, what happens when a psychiatrist needs a psychiatrist? I mean, I need to know more about what took place. And I mean, I haven't dwelled into the details of it before I could even make a righteous judgment on that. I mean, there's a whole bunch of other questions I would have to ask, because I understand the military takes care of its own, when it comes to things like that. And obviously, you say what he did warrants taking of his life. So the issue is whether it should be done publicly or not. And all the research I've done as far as public executions in the most places has been banned, except for in places like, I think it was Afghanistan and Iran. I have to go back and double check that. And I know the Lord Jesus Christ himself stopped, prevented a stoning, which is justly so, because they were just, in the case of, the woman overtaken in adultery. And I know that there has been the whole idea behind public execution. I wanted to say that about him. And of course, the Lord Jesus Christ was the only righteous person who was crucified and publicly humiliated for all of us. But we know that was fulfilling prophecy. So as I think through that, and then finally, I just wanted to say, when it comes to the live streaming of it, as long as no one is forced to watch it, you have a choice. I mean, I wouldn't be watching it, but it's being streamed, so we have the choice of watching it or not to watch it. It'd be one thing if they were just taking over all the media and said everybody was forced to watch it. So my initial thought on this is like, okay, if that's what you want to do, you want to watch the execution, watch it, but no one should be forced to. So that's my initial thoughts without meditating deeper.
0: You don't have to go deeper. There are a lot of things there that we can parse and work through. Can almost cover the whole hour with just those four or five angles. The first angle from which you were addressing that, I think, is just the angle of the military generally being able to handle their own executions or judicial reckonings with their own military. And we, all militaries around the world, ours is not excluded, have these defaults where our soldiers will from time to time turn on their own fellow soldiers. This is common. Human beings are broken in that regard, and things happen, levels of pressure that occur. And so this is not without precedent. Frequently, it will be people who are suffering post-traumatic stress disorders coming back from campaigns like, Vietnam or Korea or World War II. This is not uncommon. The history on that is huge. Of our soldiers coming back and even, going after American citizens are just exploding in the streets after going through the mental torment of these things. So, the military has a lot on its hands in that regard. This one here is completely gratuitous. This one is completely gratuitous because, as I have stated three times in my reflection on it, James, I am not against the death penalty under all and necessary appropriate measures. I am not an arbitrary death penalty individual. I don't just say, just employ the death penalty at will. That is unjust. A deeper understanding of the death penalty would require making sure that we have guardrails and frameworks to make sure that the person who is legitimately condemned unto death has had a true and fair trial. This is one of the reasons why the death penalty has been so much taken off the books in America, because so many times have people who have been on death row and have been executed And we're not even talking right now about the different modalities in which the execution has taken place. They have deemed many times that the method of execution by electrical shock, and other methods, even like with this lady that was, chemically induced. They chemically induced her and she couldn't die. So one of the things is what is called an ethical form of execution. That's right. It wasn't that way many, many, many years ago throughout history. True. But we should be exercising a level of civility that makes sure one thing, that we are not destroying the innocent. We're not killing a person who is said to have committed the crime, and we have messed up all of the approaches to discovery and determining whether or not this is the one. We've got a long history of failure in that regard. You should know that. And we should never, ever advocate a sloppy process of investigation that can take a person who is claimed to have committed a crime worthy of death and just because of mob rule put him to death, because a lot of Black people were killed that way throughout, you know, the antebellum South. Many of them. And to the point of public execution, the public hangings, and you ought to know this, that were so common and prominent in the South in the 30s, 40s, and 50s, they were such that people would look forward to a hanging every week. And they would go out there with their families with lunches and sit and watch. Children, too. They would sit and watch that public hanging. See, that's the point at which scientists and psychiatrists and sociologists and smart people have looked back and go, no, this doesn't work. This is not how you do it. If we actually think about the death penalty relative to, oh, I got to take a break. Hold on, I'm going to take a break. When we come back, I'll continue with you. Three lines open, you guys, 1-888-367-5329. Three lines open, 1-888-367-5329. We'll be right back.
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0: All right, we're back. Three lines open if you want to have join in the conversation. 1-888-367-5329. Love to hear from you. 1-888-367-5329. We're positing the idea that returning again to public executions of any kind is really an indicator of the devolution of our society psychologically, sociologically, and spiritually, without a doubt, that the barbarity of this kind of public display of dominion by the state over personages does not bode well for creating an atmosphere of mutual respect and harmony and unity among the American people. Here's the other problem with this, James, is that, you know, not only do we have the precedent of history not working well, it exacerbated because hanging black folks, it did not bring white folks and black folks together. It just didn't, because there weren't a whole lot of white people being hung. Not to say that there should have been a quid pro quo. I'm not saying that. I'm just saying that imbalance was so bad that all it did was sustain a kind of superficial hierarchy or supremacy of ethno confidence on the part of the Caucasian people. There's no doubt about it. They would admit that now today. But there is something very diabolical. That's why I read Revelation chapter 16 about a government that goes into this kind of perdition and then publicly displays something so gratuitous that does not really work well to instruct the American people. We know that there are executions that are taking place. Why do we need to see it? We don't really. Now, to the point of the Lord Jesus and even the woman at the well, very good references and consideration. Obviously, Christ is impeccable in his judgment, and that woman was not necessarily worthy of death, because we're not getting fully into, you know, the nature and character of the allegations that were raised against her. When Jesus says, "Where are your accusers?" they did not stay there to persevere in their accusations against her, because you got to actually engage in a level of trial examination, showing evidence, discovery, proving without a shadow of a doubt that such a person is worthy of death, which throughout the annals of history for even Israel, a lot of people got away with adultery in Israel and didn't die. King David didn't die. His son died, but he didn't die. Solomon didn't die. A lot of people didn't die. And we do understand that the law was designed to drive one to Christ. It was worthy of it, But a lot of people didn't die. And you know, so our Lord intervened for that woman. And then he also took the hit for his people, obviously. But that was a travesty of justice there. And it was publicly displayed with massive levels of mockery, which was a Roman trope at that time to scandalize the person that they would put to death. But that was also to increase the gratuitous nature of hostility in sinful man around these kind of barbaric activities. This is not something that a Christian should indeed tolerate. But we will have to think through this more deeply. I promise you, bro, that this is not going to go anywhere soon. This was the conversation 80 years ago.

0: 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We're often quick to say, if there's anything I can do, just let me know. 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
1: A deconstruction of society. When our society begins to become as calloused in heart as it is, we have been able to watch hundreds of thousands of presentations of videos of children being killed by the IDF and no real worldwide massive outrage. This is just another balloon test. I'll talk to you later, bro. Let's go to line number two. Talk with Lisa. Lisa, are you there?
2: Hi, Jesse.
1: Hey, welcome to Gotham City.
2: Right. I just wanted to I made an observation about the pattern and make a correlation with the Truman Show. It's so obvious what's happening right now. First with the public assassination of Charlie Kirk. The desensitization, and now this another, public, basically assassination. And then just bring into the MK Ultra of the military, and which is very reminiscent of a lot of military guys that go into like the Oklahoma bombing, just things like that where the military is involved with it, and. Also wanted to kind of bring it back all the way to, I forget his first name, Pearl, the reporter that was publicly assassinated. It's like, it's a slow drip of the same pattern of, and again, no good crisis comes to waste. So not only desensitizing us, but getting us to divide again. Yeah. And so it's so obvious what they're doing that it kind of gets to the point where it's just like, it's ridiculous that people can't see this, what's happening right now. And it also, I wanted to correlate it too with what's happening with the church and the Christian nationalism. I watched those presentations that you sent, and it's the way they groom these people is just like the pedophiles, how they groom the children.
1: Same exact thing.
2: And it's all the satanic system so related, and the roots just go so into all these systems. And when you see the patterns, you're just like, holy Toledo, like, come on, people, step up to this. What's going on right here? So that's
1: very much so.
2: Kind of what.
1: Very much so. Well, this is going to be the comment. Well, and, that's the reason why we are engaging. Personally and in our small communities as well as online, tens of thousands of people are listening on and off to the Monday Show and have been for since 2000 actually. And they have been listening, and I've been tracking for years, and I've been fairly consistent with taking a position that does not allow for people to think that they can come on the Monday Show and get your mainstream legacy Pavlov's dog type of drip. I just don't do that. Either we're going to press in and recognize the patterns and call them out so that one person here and one person there can wake up. And that's the whole key. Too. I definitely want to encourage our brothers and sisters not to grow weary, because to have these conversations is to establish a portal for someone who is not as locked in as many others are. So as much as we got to go, so many people are captured. So many people are blinded. So many people are controlled. So many people are distracted, misled. One here, one there, and we got to keep remembering that, Lisa. One here and one there. So don't despair. Maintain that level of objectivity, and then, ask for grace to be articulate, so that you can share with someone that's saying, hey, something's not right here. I'm glad you see that. That's the way that it has to be. I got to take a hard break. Catch up with you later. Monday edition of Lifeline. Got to pay.

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0: We are indeed back. We've got about 20 minutes before this segment is up, and we will go to line number one and talk with John. John, are you there?
12: Yes, I am here.
0: How are you?
12: Good evening. Good evening, Pastor. First time good. to call in. So a few thoughts here. I really want to get to a couple ironies that I want people to think about. But I think it's fairly – the other one of the previous callers just a few minutes ago mentioned that this is obvious. And to me, you really don't have to be a genius. This man is a Muslim, yeah, and he's Palestinian, and we've never had it televised. And you put that together, I think that President Trump may be seeing a growing anti-Muslim movement. If you're on X, which I'm not very much, but I do get notifications, and I'm seeing, you know, destroy the mosques and prevent immigration, and then you have DeSantis, who has declared the Council on Islamic Relations a terrorist organization, which is ridiculous. But what's going to happen here that people aren't thinking about, I think, is that 24% of the world is Muslim. And about 30. Okay. So this is going to be something that's televised that's going to go around the world. And when that happens, we're going to lose. But this is, you know, really going to be a strong image of anti-Islam. So I think the world impact, not to mention the whatever Muslims we have, the Republican, obviously you're going to lose all them. And here's one interesting thing that just came to mind, and I don't know why, is that, you know, everyone talks about the undue influence of Israel. I'm wondering whether this strange idea, Muslim Palestinian, came from Bibi and fed it to Trump. I don't know what I'm saying. It's just.
0: I am absolutely persuaded, John, that if you and I were just having like a cup of coffee somewhere, you know, kicking it, I would tell you that, and I try to say it in some of the less obvious way, because, you know, this actually is a pro-Trump Christian radio station, quite frankly. And I don't like to be controversial for controversial sake, but truth does not have the kind of cowering submission to popularism or our majority rule view. So that's the way that I am. But please understand, when I'm dealing with my enclave of believers and we're going deeper into the Word of God and following these patterns, no one individual, I talked about this yesterday in terms of networking, controlling, modeling, putting people out there. BB is definitely the front man for Donald Trump. I think you and I could have a conversation around, if you looked at Donald Trump in his first term and you compare the second term Donald Trump to the first term Donald Trump. There's no comparison. And the difference is presence of BB versus no BB before. I can tell you that for a fact. And there is more of Israel in this on all levels by every honest observer, that what we are building out here in America, and I have said this frequently, is a second Gaza paradigm. There's no doubt about it. America is slated for the same kind of surveillance state, digitally controlled society with top notch military weaponry for internal conflict, for internal warfare, for internal destabilization, for internal chaos and destruction. That's where we're headed. This is obvious to see. But your point is well taken on a larger scale too, John, which I didn't think about, and this is very alarming that this would go global. That's crazy. That's crazy, man.
12: So what else? A couple of ironies here. One is, you know, I'll be careful, but you know, we talk about terrorism, and we lost first time on a military facility that there's been something like this in a long time. But remember that we lost 28 on the USS Liberty.
0: I know. We know it.
12: I call it terrorism. It was plainly marked. There was no way anybody that heard the interviews. It was also a prolonged attack, and I didn't know that, with a lot of ammunition, and nobody was held responsible for that. Now, the other one, I think a lot of people don't know about our history. I certainly didn't. When we demonize one group, or we say the whole group is basically, you know, one way, there was a book called The Jakarta Method.
0: Okay.
12: So this is about 1965, when the CIA was funding, there was quite a socialist communist uprising in Indonesia. And the method, they call it a method because the CIA used it throughout the world.
0: I know what you're talking about. Go ahead.
12: And that was basically sort of like Gaza, but it was the number, Gaza's dropping the bucket, because 1 million mostly non-combatants, you know, 1 million died there. So, you know, I'm just trying to make things kind of relative to each other. And we're doing this thing on TV, and the other side is going to be maybe pumped up about it. But I think I agree with you completely that this is, it's not going to turn out the way it may. Well, I don't think it's going to turn out the way a lot of people thought it would in when it's broadcast. And I'm certainly not going to watch it.
0: I appreciate it, John. It's sobering. I appreciate it. It's sobering. Thanks for the call. Call anytime too. It's sobering. And what John did was scale it, you guys. And that's what me and Lisa was talking about. How you find these patterns. Once you understand the patterns, and these are CIA patterns, these are PSYOP patterns. They've been going on all around the world. They've been here too in America, but it's going to be much more explicit because Trump is a chaos agent. Sadly, that's just a fact. I don't care what people say. His role is to bring about the next level of, what is called, accelerated chaos in the tech world. They know what this means. Peter Thiel, they know what he means. Altman, they all know. Accelerated chaos. Why? Because once you go into chaos mode, again, this is ideological subversion. We took all of these folks in from the Holocaust atrocity, and we hid many of those scientists. They got many jobs in our government. We learned a lot of techniques. We have gained all kinds of methods and measures. That's the way they put it. Methods and measures from Russia. Behind closed doors, there are collaborations, and there's no doubt about it. And your president is not naive to this as well. And so there are trade-offs where we allow things like that to happen in these other countries to our folks, and we do it here. And the American people are not ready to admit that they have been part of a guinea pig experiment for decades upon decades upon decades upon decades. And this one is an emerging religious war fabricated. I'm teaching right now, John, in our church, the self-generating false prophecy of the satanic system. Self-generating false prophecy of the satanic system. That's what we're building out right now, is the fulfillment of a false prophecy that is satanically generated, satanically governed, and human beings are a major part of the framework of the network of the infrastructure of the ideological system of compartmentalized. And create conflict, balkanizing, all of the fundamental techniques of how you tear down a country, take it over, and then build it up in your own image is what's going on now in our world at large. And so when John said, you guys, when the world sees this, if this should occur, it's going to be a chain reaction of kinds of things for which at a certain point, the only thing you and I will be watching is our military martial law implemented to stop the chaos that's going to be happening everywhere in the world. If Trump can't stop Iran, and he couldn't, that's why the other presidents didn't go in over there in their territory. What you're getting ready to have here is the exacerbation of that, because we're not wise. Cooler heads are not prevailing in this cause-acting, self-generated, diabolical, false prophetic fulfillment that's taking place, contrary to the Word of God, but clearly laid out in the Word of God. You are seeing the Antichrist system being built up right before your face. Got to take a break. 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We'll be right back.
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11: Knowing God from Harvest with Pastor and Evangelist Greg Laurie.
14: How many of you struggle with fear, anxiety, and worry? We spend a lot of needless time worrying about so many things. I heard about one guy who had a real problem with worry. So he decided to hire someone to worry for him. He put out an ad. A guy applied. He said, I'll pay you $500 a day to worry for me. So his buddy ran into him and said, man, you seem stress-free. He goes, oh, yeah, I don't worry anymore at all. He told him about this guy he hired. Pays him $500 a day. The guy says, you don't make that kind of money. How are you going to pay that guy? He says, that's for him to worry about. So what do you worry about? What are you the most anxious about? You need to turn to God. That's the one to turn to. You know, people turn in different directions when troubles come. Some turn to other people. And there's a place for people. There's a place for your family, a place for your friends. Others turn to drink. I'll just drink. This will make it better. No, that'll just make it worse and create a lot of other problems. Take your burdens and give them to God. And listen to this. Everything that I have said is for a Christian only. These are not just self-help tips for you. These are promises to the believer. So we don't have to be afraid of these things. But you need to have Christ living inside of you. And I ask you, is he living in your life? God will bless you. He promises he will.
11: You were created to know God. Find out how to begin a relationship with him by going to harvest.org. Just click on Know God. Already know God? Invite others to learn more about what it means to follow Jesus. Answers to questions about the Christian faith, online courses for Christian growth, and video messages from Pastor Greg Laurie can be found at harvest.org. And now, back to Lifeline.
0: All right, we are back. Let's go to the phone lines. We have an opportunity and talk with Dave. We'll close out with Dave on this Monday edition of Lifeline. Dave, are you there?
15: Hey, PJ.
0: Hey, Dave, what's up? I didn't know that was you. What's going on, man?
15: Hey, man, how's it going? I'm sorry, I wanted to change the topics a little bit, but I was calling because I have a friend that's been visiting the church, and he's listening too. And he had a question because he and his girlfriend, they are, like, looking for a church home. But he wants to be a member of Grace, but he wants to know how soon do you think it's good for new members or new people coming to Grace to get involved with the church? And also, they want to know when is the new rules of engagement going to be starting?
0: So they're fiancés?
15: No, not yet.
0: Okay, so that's his girlfriend.
15: Yes.
0: Okay. Yeah. Well, the thing that I would say in terms of that kind of scenario is that you should guide them to the rules of engagement presentation, like the last one, and let them peruse all the ones that their hearts might be interested in being instructed in, because, you know, I believe those are good presentations. And then, you know, it would be good if they're really thinking about drawing closer to the context of marriage, you know, to get some counsel and get some advice in that regard. They can do that without being members. That doesn't require membership. Membership for us at Grace, as you know, for me, I don't rush people to want to be members. We're not in it for numbers. We're not in it for money. So they need to become comfortable enough with the community where they organically bump into people that they can begin to have some relationship with, open the door to, you know, conversations and fellowship like with you and maybe others, until they feel like they're ready to kind of settle in. I really do agree with that. That's going to look like for some people, 6 months, another person a year, some people longer than that. You know, really what we want them to be is grounded in Christ. So that's the most important thing, but always open for a kind of visitation with the pastor or the elder. I'd be glad if they're, you know, relatively young and are just trying to find their way. If they wanted to sit down and have a conversation, I'd be glad to talk with them about, you know, how to live out the gospel in this world, you know, together, and then as well in community. So that's a great question. That's a great question. I'm glad to hear that. I know we're going to have a season. What on?
16: The girlfriend wanted to know, like, what do we consider like a sense of community at Grace? Because they're going to these other different churches where they have like all these different whatever programs and all these things that they do, but I was explaining to my friend, like, we have that as well, but our main focus is the doctrine, getting your doctrine right, getting your theology right, getting your knowledge of Christ right, because all those other things are just distractions if you don't have your theology based in truth and who Christ is, the person and work of Jesus Christ. And so I don't know if that was, you know, the right thing to say or what.
0: That was absolutely the right thing to say. Sadly, and I'm sending presentations out right now about the capture of the church under a Rick Warren paradigm of community without content. Community without content deconstructs the structure of the church in terms of proper teaching and proper guidance. We are in an age, this is the new apostolic reformation, where everybody is a revelation to themselves. Their opinion matters. They don't know how to make a distinction between what the Word of God actually says versus what they feel that it says to them. A lot of that's going on. So they can definitely find feel-good environments. They can go to any, you know, community and find the feel-good environment and get what they call, you know, linked in or locked in or whatever, hooked up or whatever that case is. Completely fine. It's understandable. We're not trying to do that at Grace. That will be a distraction. Because what people need most, as you know, is sound doctrine first, and then build relationships with people after your identity is clear. Way too many people will come to Grace and other places after having been to a lot of the bigger communities that are engaged in all this activity, but they are profoundly shallow and absolutely deficient in two things, the gospel and discernment. And often new people don't know what they need. They only talk about what they want. And again, that's your seeker-friendly stuff. It's everywhere present. It doesn't ultimately work. It will get numbers in the chairs. It does not get numbers into heaven. It does not get numbers grounded in reality in Christ where they can stand on the gospel, share the gospel, distinguish the truth of the gospel from error and falsehood, and be able to defend the gospel against a lot of stuff that's out there that we know is false, fake, and phony that is going on in our world. This is where the young so-called seeker is going to be challenged, because the natural heart is always looking for the broad road of entertainment and easy believism. That's the natural heart. and our Christianity Day has been tempered to that. We see it in all your big tent religion. I don't have a problem telling it, because all you have to do is go on and listen to their messages. These are all patent Rick Warren, Bill Hybel, old school models of community without profoundly deep content. Now, they'll argue that they have content, but there's a really big difference. And so, you know, for them, tell them they need to get their priorities straight, get sound in the doctrine, draw near to a few people who would be willing to be more of a companion of edification and character development, almost like, and I'm just afraid to say it because this too has been commoditized, a discipleship type of thing. But not in a desperate way. They need to know how to pray. They need to know how to call on God. They need to know how to ask God to open their heart so that truth can actually be poured into them at the deep enough level where they can be grounded and rooted in Christ. And then they'll be free to peruse any of the communities around here and will be able to pick up on whether or not they're getting sound teaching. Because if you're not getting sound teaching, like you said, all the rest of that is both superfluous and ultimately damning. So, you know, try to be friends with them and encourage them. Dave, you're on the right track. That's how that goes. Our fellowships are there are quite a few of them, as you know, but they're organic. We don't make a bunch of noise. We don't create, as it were, programs for people to come hither and yon because of the, some of the liabilities that come with it. That's not our emphasis. So let them know that we would love for them to be welcome, warm, and rooted in fellowship and find that organic community among us, which is going to also be encouraging them to become true disciples for Christ. Listen, man, thank you. I got to get ready to go. Good word. Good word. All right, you guys, we are on at Grace Bible Church, 7 p.m. on Tuesdays, 6:30 on Wednesday Zoom, Friday night Bible study, and then Sunday worship. We are always committed to radical, Christocentric, God-exalting, Bible-based preaching and teaching that is both prophetic and priestly. So it will hurt, but it will heal, and it will shield you from the pack of lies that dominate our world. And we definitely need to be circumspect and be vigilant, for your adversary, the devil, goes about as a roaring lion seeking whom he may devour. And yes, he dresses up and goes to church and he climbs in the pulpit and he sits in the pew and he plays the drums and he plays the keyboards. Yes, he does. Yes, and then he hangs out in Washington, D.C. as well. All right, until next time, the Lord bless you and keep you and cause his face to shine upon you. Lift up his countenance upon you. Be gracious to you. Be gracious and give you his peace.

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5: When I was a child, I had friends who would have this contest to see how long they could hold their breath until they passed out. I never got into that much, but some people do that spiritually. I don't recommend it. Prayer is important. It is a form of spiritual breathing. It is of incalculable value in the life of a believer. It is one of the ways that we align our lives with God's will.

0: Hello and welcome to today's edition of the Grace to Live radio broadcast with Keith Crosby, senior pastor of Hillside Church in San Jose, California. We are blessed and honored that you've chosen to spend time with us today, and we would encourage you to follow along with us in your Bibles if you can. On today's program, Pastor Keith continues our study from the Gospel of Matthew entitled, Lord, Teach Us to Pray. So if you have your Bibles, please return with us to the Gospel of Matthew, chapter 6. Now here's Pastor Keith with today's study.
1: Father, we thank you for this day. This is a day that you've made, a day that we can indeed rejoice and be glad in as we, your church, gather here in this meeting house to look into your word, Father, to evaluate our lives of worship, and to do good things for your kingdom, to bring glory to you, good to others, and growth to ourselves. So, Lord, help us to develop in our prayer life further, to go deeper, Lord, to bring you pleasure. We pray this in Jesus' name. Amen. Well, today we continue our six-part series on prayer. This is part four. If you're joining us today, you're kind of coming in the middle of things. We'll review a little bit, but we'll see what happens there. The model prayer is the prayer that we're studying in Matthew 6, where the disciples said, teach us to pray. And then Jesus said, pray then like this. And so we're talking about prayer, because prayer is important in the life of every believer. Prayer is spiritual breathing. We inhale God's word and we exhale prayer in response to that. Imagine never exhaling. When I was a child, I had friends who would have this contest to see how long they could hold their breath until they passed out. I never got into that much, but some people do that spiritually. I don't recommend it. Prayer is important. It is a form of spiritual breathing. It is of incalculable value in the life of a believer. It is one of the ways that we align our lives with God's will. I mean, think about it this way. When the disciples said, teach us to pray, then Jesus said, well, when you pray, not if you pray, when you pray then like this. Implicit in that exhortation, implicit in that command, is to also think then like this. Because prayer is a thoughtful expression of dependence, and it's an act of worship before your Father in heaven, the great King of the universe, and yet your Father. Almost 8 billion people in the world today, and when you pray, the King of the universe inclines his ear to listen. And so we want to approach prayer thoughtfully, intelligently, and when we pray, we want to pray then this way because we think this way. You've heard me say it a million times, right thinking leads to right attitudes, actions, words, and deeds. And so over the last few weeks, we've been discussing prayer. And as we've observed more than once, prayer is a simple activity. It's talking to God. But as human beings, naturally, we like to complicate things. And because we're fallen human beings, we tend to complicate them even more. And so we've been trying to unpack this model prayer, these six statements, one affirmation and five petitions or five pleas, to perhaps take our prayer life up a notch or two for the glory of God, for the good of others, and yes, our own growth. And so we've looked at this. We looked at the way we complicate things. We've asked questions like, well, do I pray with my eyes open or my eyes closed? Do I pray standing up or sitting down? Do I prostrate myself on the ground? Do I face a certain direction, hands folded, hands up in the air? What do I do? And we've looked at different examples in the scriptures, right? The Apostle Paul, as far as locations went, prayed from prison. There's no perfect location. Jesus was on the cross. Father, forgive them. They know not what they do. You had the Pharisee and the tax collector going up to the temple to pray. They stood. One looked up to heaven, the Pharisee. One looked down, the tax collector, crushed by his own sin. Then there's our friend Jonah, the most successful and unhappy evangelist of all time. He prayed in a fish. He prayed. Speaking of how do we dress for prayer, he had seaweed wrapped around his neck. As the fish sounded, he prayed, it says, at the roots of the mountains in the depths of the sea. And eventually, the fish vomited him up on the shore, which couldn't have been pleasant, and I'm sure he kept praying at that point too. So we've kind of learned that it's not so much the position or the place, but it's the heart. And when you go through the model of prayer, you see that clearly. The Bible prescribes no locale, no position, standing, seated, laying down, sitting up, hands folded, eyes open, eyes closed. And yet, we look for guidance. And so we look to the model prayer. And even from the model prayer, we talked about some of the acrostics that different ministries have derived and distilled over time. Acts, adoration, confession, thanksgiving, and supplication. Adoration is praising God, saying good things about God. Confession is confessing and repenting of your sin. Thanksgiving is being mindful of all the blessings he's given you. And supplication is asking for stuff. Then you have pray. P is for praise. R is for repent, which is like confession. Ask. A is for ask. Y is for yield. Your will be done. Not my will, but yours. And these are kind of roadmaps to guide us a little bit, to maybe help us jumpstart our prayer. And we have seen in the model prayer that there is a right way and the wrong way to pray, where Jesus says, pray then like this, and don't pray like this. Do not be like the hypocrites. And through it all, I think we've come to understand that it's the heart that matters. And that's why we look at pray then like this, and we understand that prayer is something thoughtful, something intimate, something personal between us and God. And therefore, there's a right way to pray and a wrong way to pray. There's a right way to think about prayer and a wrong way to approach prayer. And so we turn our eyes and our attention at this moment to Matthew chapter 6, verses 5 through 13, to sort of catch us all back up together. I think you'll see the heart of prayer, the right attitude toward prayer in this passage that includes the so-called Lord's Prayer or Our Father or the model prayer, or as some call it, the disciples' prayer. Look with me at Matthew 6, 5 through 13. And when you pray, again, it's not if you pray, and when you pray, you must not be like the hypocrites, for they love to stand and pray in the synagogues and at the street corners, that they may be seen by others. There's the wrong motive for prayer. Look what happens here. Truly I say to you, they have received their reward. Whatever attention they got is all they're going to get. We talked about that last time with Isaiah 1, where when you pray with the wrong heart and the wrong relationship, God does not listen. Verse 6, but on the contrary, in contrast, when you pray, go into your room and shut the door and pray to your Father who is in secret, and your Father who sees in secret will reward you. This is not a prescription to pray only in your room. It is a description. It is a description of someone who is going to pray about prayer in the right way. He's praying. It's about him and God, not the people around him thinking how pious and wonderful he is. And then we go on. And when you pray, do not heap up empty phrases as the Gentiles do. Gentiles was a term to refer to those outside of the faith. We talked about the prayer wheel where people write their prayers and then spin the wheel, or they just chant things mindlessly over and over. And when you pray, do not heap up empty phrases as the Gentiles do, for they think that they will be heard for their many words. Do not be like them, because your Father knows that you what you need before you ask him. And then verse 9, pray then like this. Pray then like this. Think then like this. Our Father in heaven, hallowed be your name. Your kingdom come. Your will be done on earth as it is in heaven. God is our priority. He's our Father. Give us this day our daily bread. Give us the strength. Give us what we need, the sustenance that we need for today, for life today. And forgive us our debts, as we have also forgiven our debtors. And lead us not into temptation, but deliver us from evil. You see that in the discourse here, the right heart condition, it starts with the focus on God, with expressions of dependence, with the recognition that we've done things that have harmed God and probably harmed others as well, and that we need Him. We need His protection. We need His guidance. What you see is a statement of faith, an expression of worship, of a heart and a mind given over to God. Not a sinlessly perfect heart and mind, because it says, forgive us our debts, but a heart given over to God, a heart that wants what God wants. And you do see the do's and don'ts. Pray like this. When, not if you pray, do this, don't do that. What we see here is a prescription, an outline for prayer, a model for prayer. This first affirmation, our Father who is in heaven, hallowed be your name. And then the five petitions, throughout which we see the proper mindset and heart condition for a believing prayer, for a believer's prayer. These conditions, these mindsets, these attitudes accompany and drive our prayer. How often do we say, right thinking leads to right attitudes, actions, words, and deeds. Right thinking also leads to right prayer. It's born out of a right relationship with God. So we take up today verse 12. Jesus says in Matthew 6, 9, pray then like this. And then in verse 12 he says, forgive us our debts as we also have forgiven our debtors. And what we're going to do is take this verse and organize our message today, our discussion around three concepts found in it, I believe. The necessity of repentance in prayer. That when you pray, repentance is necessary. A repentant heart, a broken and tender heart towards God, a heart that is sorrowful for its sin, sincerely sorrowful. Second, repentance and forgiveness and their linkage. You can't help but notice there's something going on there. Forgive us our debts as also we have forgiven our debtors. And then the forgiven heart as the forgiving heart. One gives way to the other. And this is a picture of transformed prayer offered by a transformed heart. So let's talk about concept number one, the necessity for repentance. The necessity for repentance, a very real part of your prayer life, of your Christian life, of your Christian walk, is repentance. Repentance is so misunderstood. It's not just saying you're sorry, it's being sorry. Not sorry that you got caught, not sorry that things didn't turn out well, but sorry that you offended a holy God. And it's implicit, and I would argue explicit, in this verse and in the larger flow of thought in our passage today. Pray then like this, and forgive us our debts as we have also forgiven our debtors. Where do we see repentance there? In the ask. In the ask. This is a picture of a mind and a heart conscious that it has sinned, offended a holy God. Not that it messed up, not that it made a mistake, not that it stumbled. It's not like catching a cold. It's not like tripping over the carpet. It's a willful act that must be confessed and forsaken. In fact, 1 John 1:9 affirms this. If we confess our sins, He is faithful and just to forgive us our sins and to cleanse us of all unrighteousness. The word confess in the Greek is homologeo or homolego, which means to say the same thing, to speak the same thing about our sins. To say the same thing about our sins that God says. That they're intentional, that they're offensive, and that we are without excuse. And so we confess our sins and we receive forgiveness. And we'll get into this in a couple of minutes. But what repentance is a change of heart that brings about a change of mind, or a change of mind that brings about a change of heart, and a change of direction and a change of habit in your life. The Greek word for that is metanoeo. And the word noeo, that last half there, speaks to the mind. It speaks to the mind becoming convinced. It's a matter of the mind. It starts in the mind. It goes down to 18 inches, so to speak, to the heart, and is expressed in our lives. The Greek word, the Hebrew word is shub, which talks about a turning or a return. Both of them indicate a 180 degree change in direction. It's a big concept. You see it through the Old and the New Testament. People today like to confuse it with an apology or saying, if I misspoke or if I offended you. That's not repentance. Repentance is a visible change in a person's life. Is repentance necessary for salvation? Absolutely. There's two kinds of repentance. There's the repentance unto salvation. It happens once when you turn from sin and turn from self-worship and autonomy from God to surrender, soul surrender to God. And without that, you cannot be saved. In fact, it's the same coin, salvation coin, faith and repentance. One produces the other. They're linked. You can't miss it. How do we know that? Am I overstating the case? Jesus taught it explicitly. Explicitly and concretely in Matthew and Mark. Let's look in Mark 1, 14 through 15. It says this. After John was arrested, Jesus came into Galilee proclaiming the gospel of God and saying, the time is fulfilled, the time is now, and the kingdom of God is at hand. Repent and believe the gospel. They're linked. A repentant heart is a believing heart. Well, like I said, there's two kinds of repentance, because after you repented once to salvation and once saved, always saved, you're going to discover as the Holy Spirit works in your heart, as you study God's word, as you pray, that you're not perfect and that given half a chance sometimes, you might engage in sin. You might do something at work. You might snub somebody. You might react wrongly to a situation and choose to elevate yourself to godhood in that moment of temporary insanity. And so there is a daily repentance where God brings to mind your sin, and as you pray and as you look in his word, and he begins to polish off the rough edges in your life. We call that sanctification or spiritual growth. And you see this in the Old Testament and the New. I'll give you an example. In the Old Testament, Psalm 32, 1 through 6, there are penitential psalms where the psalmist writes and he's repenting of his sin. And you'll see this. This is King David, the man of whom God said, a man after my own heart, despite his many and inexcusable sins. And it says in Psalm 32, 1 through 6, blessed is the one whose transgression is forgiven, whose sin is covered. Now watch this. Blessed is the one against whom the Lord counts no iniquity, and in whose spirit there is no deceit. For when I kept silent, my bones wasted away through my groaning all day long, and day and night your hand was heavy upon me, and my strength was dried up by the fever heat of summer. Where's the repentance here? Here's the guy refusing to admit his sin, sort of, keeping silent about his sin, not coming clean with God. And then in verse 5, we see this repentance, this not making excuses. I acknowledged, I admitted my sin to you, and I did not cover my iniquity. I said, I will confess my transgressions to the Lord, and you forgave the iniquity of my sin. Therefore, let everyone who is godly, everyone who is saved, offer a prayer to you at a time when you may be found. This is a prayer of repentance, asking God to forgive him. When he kept silent, he was out of fellowship with God. He felt the weight. In verse 5, I acknowledge my sin to you. I said, I will confess my transgressions, and you forgave the guilt of my the iniquity of my sin. And that's what's kind of bound up there in forgive us our debts. An acknowledgement, an admission. Forgive us our debts takes away our excuses. You know, debt is something we incur voluntarily, right? It's a choice we make. We try to blame other people. I was listening to a podcast and reading some information. There's $1.7 trillion in student debt. It takes about 20 years for the average college student to pay it off. Sometimes they get degrees. I heard Dave Ramsey talk about in nuanced left-handed puppeteering, or in my case, political science. You know, and then they want all the student debt taken away because it's not their fault. God uses debt here to illustrate and to indicate that you made a choice, and because you have offended him, you are indebted to him. No one made you sin. No one made me take out a student loan. It's my responsibility. It's an admission of choice. And that you come empty-handed before God, not making excuses. You didn't mess up. You didn't stumble. You didn't backslide. Those terms are all abused today and used to make excuses. Nobody triggered you to sin against a holy God. It was an act of rebellion. And this verse is an admission of that voluntary crime against the nature and character of God. Forgive us our debts, as we also have forgiven our debtors. You see that attitude of repentance, of being crushed and over your sin. In Psalm 51, 1 through 4, have mercy on me, O God, according to your steadfast love, according to your abundant mercy. Blot out my transgressions. Wash me thoroughly from my iniquity and cleanse me from my sin. For I know my transgressions and my sin is ever before me. Against you, you only, have I sinned and done what is evil in your sight, so that you may be justified in your words and blameless in your judgment. I have sinned and done evil in your sight. Against you and you only is very different from, well, I kind of messed up. Messing up is backing out of the driveway and hitting the neighbor's mailbox. Sin is not messing up. And repentance isn't saying you're sorry in 2 days, 4 days, or 6 weeks later, doing the same old insanity again and again. Those things are unrelated. It's like the politician who says, if I offended someone, I'm sorry. I misspoke. That's not repentance. That's not repentance. No, David says just the opposite. You can feel, sense, smell his grief in his confessions. I know my transgressions, and my sin is ever before me.

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We are so blessed that you've chosen to spend time with us today studying God's Word. And if you'd like more information on Pastor Keith or Hillside Church, here's how you can connect with us. 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Also, I'd like to remind you that Pastor Keith and the staff here at Hillside always look forward to hearing from you. So if you'd like to drop us a note, you can email us here at keith@hillside.org. Well, we hope that you'll join us again next time for Grace to Live. But until then,

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1: What it is we do when we celebrate the Lord's table or communion. 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
2: Acts 2:42 describes four trademarks of the early church. One, there was an obedience to the teaching of the apostles. By the way, the teaching of the apostles has been passed on to us through the New Testament books. Secondly, fellowship. They enjoyed each other's company and they practiced hospitality. Third, prayer. And then fourth, the breaking of bread or partaking of communion. And these practices were not limited to one day a week, but were practiced on a daily basis. In fact, some scholars believe that communion was celebrated at every meal. Now, Christ Jesus instituted the ordinances of communion and baptism. With regard to baptism, Jesus commanded his disciples to go, therefore, and make disciples of all nations, baptizing them in the name of the Father, the Son, and the Holy Spirit. During his last Passover meal in the upper room, Jesus initiated communion, or the Lord's Supper as it has come to be known, telling his disciples to continue as an ordinance in remembrance of him. On the night that he was betrayed, Jesus and his disciples had gathered together to celebrate the Passover. Now, the Passover was an annual observance of the Jewish people, commemorating the miracle of God's deliverance from slavery and death in the land of Egypt. In order to show his great power and might, God sent a series of plagues across Egypt, which at that time was the greatest empire on the face of the earth, culminating in the sending of the death angel to slay the firstborn of every household. However, God protected his people from judgment by instructing them to smear the blood of a Passover lamb on their doorposts and lintels. The story is told to us in Exodus chapter 12. The Lord said to Moses and Aaron in Egypt, "This month is to be for you the first month of your year. Tell the whole community of Israel that on the 10th day of this month, each man is to take a lamb for his family, one for each household. If any household is too small for a whole lamb, they must share one with their nearest neighbor, having taken into account the number of people there are. You are to determine the amount of lamb needed in accordance with what each person will eat. The animals you choose must be year-old males without defect, a male without defect. And you may take them from the sheep or the goats. Take care of them until the 14th day of the month, when all the people of the community of Israel must slaughter them at twilight. Then they're to take some of the blood and put it on the sides and tops of the door frames of the houses where they will eat the lambs. The same night they are to eat the meat roasted over the fire, along with bitter herbs and bread made without yeast. Do not eat the meat raw or cooked in water, but roast it over the fire, head, legs, and inner parts. Do not leave any of it until morning. If some is left till morning, you must burn it. And this is how you are to eat it, with your cloak tucked into your belt, your sandals on your feet, and your staff in your hand. You're to eat the Passover meal as though you are ready to travel. Eat it in haste. It is the Lord's Passover. On that same night, I will pass through Egypt, and I will strike down every firstborn, both men and animals. And I will bring judgment on all the gods of Egypt." If you were to look at the 10 plagues of Egypt, you would find that each one corresponds with one of the gods that were worshipped in Egypt. "I am the Lord. The blood will be a sign for you on the houses where you are. And when I see the blood, I will pass over you. No destructive plague will touch you when I strike Egypt." The name of the meal was the Passover, because judgment would pass over those who were protected by the blood of the Passover lamb. Jesus transformed the Passover into a meal that commemorated an even greater

0: greater, infinitely greater deliverance. Instead of being delivered from a land of slavery, suffering, and death, through Jesus, the perfect Lamb of God, God's people have been delivered from a place of slavery to sin, suffering in hell, and eternal separation from God, who is the source of life. Let's begin with verse 17. 1 Corinthians chapter 11, verse 17. But in the following instructions, I do not commend you, because when you come together, it is not for the better, but for the worse. The word there for giving instruction means to command or to order. It was the basic idea was to pass along from one to another. It was used especially in the military to describe the orders from a commander being passed along through his subordinates to others. And Paul made it clear here that what he was about to say was not his own personal advice, but he was passing along commands from on high. Now, although earlier in this chapter, Paul had commended the Corinthians for keeping the doctrines that had been given to them, here, Paul has no commendation. In fact, he says, when you come together, your coming together actually does more harm than good. It would be better off if you just stayed home than do what you're doing. Now, the term for worse is a comparative of kakos, from which we get kaka. It represents moral evil. So instead of these celebrations being times of loving fellowship and spiritual enrichment, instead they became times of self-indulgence, shaming the poor brethren, mocking the Lord's sacrificial death, and scandalizing the church before an unbelieving world. Verse 18. For in the first place, when you come together as a church, I hear that there are divisions among you, and I believe it in part, for there must be factions among you, in order that those who are genuine among you may be recognized. The word church here is the word ecclesia, meaning assembly or congregation. It's never used of a building or an organization in the New Testament. The word for division is schismata, from which we get the word schism. It literally means tearing or cutting, and it is used metaphorically to describe a division or dissension. So instead of gathering to celebrate our unity as one family under our Heavenly Father's love and provision, the Corinthian church was instead filled with dissension and division. In fact, Paul had only written 9 verses in chapter 1 of this letter before he wrote, I appeal to you, brothers, by the name of our Lord Jesus Christ, that all of you agree and that there be no divisions among you, but that you be united in the same mind and in the same judgment. For it has been reported by me, to me, by Chloe's people, that there is quarreling among you, my brothers. Now, what I mean is that each one of you says, I follow Paul, or I follow Apollos, or I follow Cephas. Cephas is another for Peter, or I follow Christ. Now, Paul, Apollos, and Peter were all on Christ's team. They were all on the same team. And yet there has always been a destructive tendency in churches to divide into contentious groups behind leaders, comparing and evaluating or valuing one above another based on some arbitrary quality. And in later chapters, Paul goes on to describe that there are some who intentionally stir up strife, dissension, and division in the church. Now, it's important for us to understand what God's opinion is on this kind of behavior. In Proverbs chapter 6, we read, a worthless person, a wicked man, goes about with crooked speech, winks with his eyes, signals with his feet, points with his finger, with perverted heart, devises evil, continually sowing discord. Therefore, calamity will come upon him suddenly. In a moment, he will be broken beyond healing. There are 6 things the Lord hates, 7 things that are an abomination to him. Haughty eyes, a lying tongue, hands that shed innocent blood, a heart that devises wicked plans, feet that make haste to run to evil, a false witness who breathes out lies, and one who sows discord among brothers. This kind of behavior is an abomination to the Lord. It is something that he hates, according to the scripture. Now, Paul here acknowledge that divisions cannot be entirely avoided. Jesus said that there will always be tares among the wheat until the final harvest. Paul says, for there must be factions among you. And the word for must be there is a single word, de, which means it is necessary or it must be. It denotes necessity. It was often used in the New Testament to describe divine necessity. For instance, Jesus used it on several occasions to describe the fulfillment of messianic prophecies, appointed events, including his crucifixion and resurrection. He said these things must happen. And it's in that sense that Paul uses the term here, these things must happen. Now, even though it might seem contrary to our logic, the paradox is that it is necessary for there to be factions in the church in order that those who are approved might become evident among you. The worldliness and fleshly disobedience of those who cause division exposes the love, harmony, and spiritual maturity of those who are approved. The word approved, dokimos, refers to that which is passed a test. It was used to describe metal that had been put through the fire and proved to be pure. And it is the fire and the heat of contention and conflict that produces a test. Church division, as ungodly and sinful as it is nevertheless used by the Lord to prove the worth and worthiness of his saints. Evil helps manifest good. Trouble in the church creates a situation where true spiritual strength, wisdom, and leadership can be manifested. Great leaders are exposed through difficult circumstances.
1: Well, we are exploring communion as recorded for us by the Apostle Paul in 1 Corinthians 11. Today we've been laying our foundation on this important topic by taking a look at the dynamics of the church and why communion is so important in light of it. 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
6: I am Pastor Sheely from Church of the Highlands here in the city of San Bruno. And in this new day, it's my joy and delight to greet you in the name of our blessed and wonderful Christ. The mercies of our Creator God are new every morning. So let's rejoice and be glad, for this is the day that the Lord hath made. It's my daily prayer that in these brief moments that we have to be together, and from the reading of God's eternal word. You will receive strength and courage and peace for your Christian journey today. It's daybreak, and it's time for us to read the scriptures. And this morning we're reading from the book of Acts, chapters 23 and 24. Paul looked straight at the Sanhedrin and said, "My brothers, I have fulfilled my duty to God in all good conscience to this day." At this the high priest Ananias ordered those standing near Paul to strike him on the mouth. Then Paul said to him, "God will strike you, you whitewashed wall. You sit there to judge me according to the law, yet you yourselves violate the law by commanding that I be struck." Those who were standing near Paul said, "You dare to insult God's high priest?" Paul replied, "Brothers, I did not realize that he was the high priest, for it is written, 'Do not speak evil about the ruler of your people.'" Then Paul, knowing that some of them were Sadducees and the others Pharisees, called out to the Sanhedrin, "My brothers, I am a Pharisee, the son of a Pharisee. I stand on trial because of my hope in the resurrection of the dead." When he said this, a dispute broke out between the Pharisees and the Sadducees, and the assembly was divided. The Sadducees say that there is no resurrection, and that there are neither angels nor spirits, but the Pharisees acknowledge them all. There was a great uproar, and some of the teachers of the law who were Pharisees stood up and argued vigorously. "We find nothing wrong with this man," they said. "What if a spirit or an angel has spoken to him?" The dispute became so violent that the commander was afraid Paul would be torn to pieces by them. He ordered the troops to go down and take him away from them by force and bring him back into the barracks. The following night, the Lord stood near Paul and said, "Take courage. As you have testified about me in Jerusalem, so you must also testify in Rome." The next morning the Jews formed a conspiracy and bound themselves with an oath not to eat or drink until they had killed Paul. More than 40 men were involved in this plot. They went to the chief priests and the elders and said, "We have taken a solemn oath not to eat anything until we have killed Paul. Now then, you and the Sanhedrin petition the commander to bring him before you on the pretext of wanting more accurate information about his case. We are ready to kill him before he gets here." But when the son of Paul's sister heard of this plot, he went into the barracks and told Paul. Then Paul called one of the centurions and said, "Take this young man to the commander. He has something to tell him." So he took him to the commander. The centurion said, "Paul, the prisoner, sent for me and asked me to bring this young man to you because he has something to tell you." The commander took the young man by the hand and drew him aside and asked, "What is it you want to tell me?" He said, "The Jews have agreed to ask you to bring Paul before the Sanhedrin tomorrow on the pretext of wanting more accurate information about him. Don't give in to them, because more than 40 of them are waiting in ambush for him. They have taken an oath not to eat or drink until they have killed him. They are ready now, waiting for your consent to their request." The commander dismissed the young man and cautioned him, "Don't tell anyone that you have reported this to me." Then he called two of his centurions and ordered them, "Get ready a detachment of 200 soldiers, 70 horsemen, and 200 spearmen to go to Caesarea at 9 tonight. Provide mounts for Paul so that he may be taken safely to Governor Felix." He wrote a letter as follows, "Claudius Lysias, to His Excellency Governor Felix, greetings. This man was seized by the Jews, and they were about to kill him, but I came with my troops and rescued him, for I had learned that he is a Roman citizen. I wanted to know why they were accusing him, so I brought him to their Sanhedrin. I found that the accusation had to do with questions about their law, but there was no charge against him that deserved death or imprisonment. When I was informed of a plot to be carried out against the man, I sent him to you at once. I also ordered his accusers to present to you their case against him." So the soldiers, carrying out their orders, took Paul with them during the night and brought him as far as Antipatris. The next day, they let the cavalry go on with him while they returned to the barracks. When the cavalry arrived in Caesarea, they delivered the letter to the governor and handed Paul over to him. The governor read the letter and asked what province he was from. Learning that he was from Cilicia, he said, "I will hear your case when your accusers get here." Then he ordered that Paul be kept under guard at Herod's palace. 5 days later, the high priest Ananias went down to Caesarea with some of the elders and a lawyer named Tertullus, and they brought their charges against Paul before the governor. When Paul was called in, Tertullus presented his case before Felix. "We have enjoyed a long period of peace under you, and your foresight has brought about reforms in this nation. Everywhere and in every way, most excellent Felix, we acknowledge this with profound gratitude. But in order not to weary you further, I would request that you be kind enough to hear us briefly. We have found this man to be a troublemaker, stirring up riots among the Jews all over the world. He's a ringleader of the Nazarene sect and even tried to desecrate the temple. So we seized him. By examining him yourself, you will be able to learn the truth about all these charges we are bringing against him." The Jews joined in the accusation, asserting that these things were true. When the governor motioned for him to speak, Paul replied, "I know that for a number of years you have been a judge over this nation. So I gladly make my defense. You can easily verify that no more than 12 days ago I went up to Jerusalem to worship. My accusers did not find me arguing with anyone in the temple or stirring up a crowd in the synagogues or anywhere else in the city. And they cannot prove to you the charges they are now making against me. However, I admit that I worship the God of our fathers as a follower of the way, which they call a sect. I believe everything that agrees with the law and that is written in the prophets, and I have the same hope in God as these men. But there will be a resurrection of both the righteous and the wicked. So I strive always to keep my conscience clear before God and man. After an absence of several years, I came to Jerusalem to bring my people gifts for the poor and to present offerings. I was ceremonial clean when they found me in the temple courts doing this. There was no crowd with me, nor was I involved in any disturbance. But there are some Jews from the province of Asia who ought to be here before you and bring charges if they have anything against me. Or these who are here should state what crime they found me in when I stood before the Sanhedrin, unless it was this one thing I shouted as I stood in their presence. It is concerning the resurrection of the dead that I am on trial before you today." Then Felix, who was well acquainted with the way, adjourned the proceedings. "When Lysias the commander comes," he said, "I will decide your case." He ordered the centurion to keep Paul under guard, but to give him some freedom and permit his friends to take care of his needs. Several days later, Felix came with his wife Drusilla, who was a Jewess. He sent for Paul and listened to him as he spoke about faith in Christ Jesus. As Paul discoursed on righteousness, self-control, and the judgment to come, Felix was afraid and said, "That's enough for now. You may leave. When I find it convenient, I will send for you." At the same time, he was hoping that Paul would offer him a bribe. So he sent for him frequently and talked with him. When 2 years had passed, Felix was succeeded by Porcius Festus, but because Felix wanted to grant a favor to the Jews, he left Paul in prison.

Lord Jesus, we bow our hearts this morning, and we acknowledge you as our King, the King of Kings, our Lord, the Lord of Lords, and our God. In this morning hour, we are grateful that we are your children, and that you in love and mercy adopted us to be a part of your eternal family. You've granted us forgiveness and cleansing, and you've made us joint heirs with Jesus Christ, our blessed Savior. And today, we bow before you. We worship you from the depths of our heart. We tell you, Lord Jesus, we love you. Not that we loved you first. You loved us. And in your love, you gave your life for us. We're grateful for that today. And we say that sincerely in your wonderful name, dear Christ. Amen.

0: Amen. Amen. We're studying together in the book of Philippians, and we're in chapter 1, and I'm going to read verse 27 this morning. Whatever happens, Paul writes, conduct yourselves in a manner worthy of the gospel of Christ. Then whether I come and see you or only hear about you in my absence, I will know that you stand firm in one spirit, contending as one man for the faith of the gospel. It's a great verse, isn't it? Whatever happens, conduct yourselves in a manner worthy of the gospel of Christ. You know, every Christian must learn the principle that privilege implies responsibility. Let me illustrate this from the lives of the English kings. In Shakespeare's history play of Richard II, an unfortunate king brings great trouble on himself by failing to live up to his responsibilities. He is a legitimate king, but he's impetuous, he's passionate, he's arbitrary in the administration of justice. Such behavior is unfit for one who wears a crown, and Shakespeare tells how eventually he lost it. Privilege brought responsibility, but Richard II did not fulfill it. The three plays involving King Henry V and Henry VI, parts 1 and 2, and Henry V show that the opposite character. In his early youth, Henry is irresponsible and profligate. He spends much time carousing with his old friend John Falstaff and enjoys it. Then the king, old king, dies, and Prince Henry begins to live as befits his kingly status. He does not hold the crown through any virtue in himself, and at one point he confesses to the dying king, his father, "You owned it, you wore it, kept it, you gave it to me." Becoming king produces a change in Henry. And from this point on, Henry V lives on as one of the noblest kings of England. You know that in a similar way, Christians are to live worthy of their spiritual possessions. If you are a Christian, you do not hold your possessions in Christ through any virtue of your own. Neither do I. What you do have, you only have from Him, the King of Kings and the Lord of Lords, who owned it, wore it, kept it, and gave it to you. But having it, we must live worthy of our calling. And Paul is saying here to the Philippian Christians, whatever happens, whatever the situation in life, conduct yourself in a manner that's worthy of your calling, of the gospel of Christ. Oh, when I think of that, it fits into every moment of this day, doesn't it? That in everything, whether I've been crossed, been criticized, been whatever takes place in my relationships with others, my reaction, Paul said, should always be in a manner worthy of a Christian. Now, that's a tremendous challenge. This week, let's talk about it. Reacting in life situations as a Christian really should. God bless you today is my prayer. Bye.
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0: Have you ever wondered what God's really like? Not what people say about Him, not what we imagine Him to be, but who He reveals Himself to be. Welcome to Through the Bible. I'm Steve Schwetz. We're in Exodus 34, and we've come to one of the most important self-descriptions of God in all of Scripture. When Moses returns to Mount Sinai, God proclaims His own name and character, merciful and gracious, long-suffering, abundant in goodness and truth, and yet perfectly just. It's a breathtaking portrait of the God that we worship, and a reminder that His mercy and holiness always go hand in hand. Before we begin, though, let's read a couple of notes from fellow passengers sitting near us on the Bible bus. Gary from the U.S. writes, "My cousin told me about your program on our local Christian radio station. Through that recommendation, I found and downloaded your app. I am an old retired man. I listened to your program daily, and my wife got on the bus, too. I also got a print copy of Briefing the Bible. After listening for almost a year and reading the guide, I realized that although I have read the Bible for years and have been saved for over 40 years, I still gained a new understanding of Scripture. Dr. McGee's program has helped me have a closer walk with the Lord. May God continue to bless and grow this ministry. I look forward to the Bible bus on my phone daily. The ability to hear the current lesson at any time of day makes it even more valuable. Praise the Lord for the Bible bus. I share it every chance I get." And Jovan, who listens in Serbia, writes this, "I just wanted to say this has honestly been one of the best Bible teaching programs I've found. I don't always understand everything when I read the Bible on my own, but when I listen to this, it just makes things click in a simple way. It helps me a lot spiritually, especially when I feel a bit lost or distant, because it brings me back and reminds me what I'm actually reading and why it matters." And then our last note is from a listener who catches the Bible bus in South Africa. She shares, "Thank you for these teachings in Zulu. My family and I are learning a lot from this program, and we enjoy listening together. After each session, we discuss the teachings. This is what Christians truly need these days, sound biblical instruction." Isn't that encouraging? No matter where we live, God's gathering His people around His Word and speaking to hearts through it every single day. You know, one more thing before we begin. We're near the end of our study of Exodus, and then the Bible bus is going to travel forward to the New Testament as we begin our study in the Gospel of Mark. Now, if you haven't already downloaded your free copy of the Notes and Outlines or our Bible Companion for Mark, put that on your to-do list for this week. 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Let's pray. Lord, would You change our hearts and minds as we listen and take Your truth to heart? 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In Jesus' name, amen. Here's our study of Exodus 34 and 35 on Through the Bible with Dr. J. Vernon McGee.
1: Now, friends, as we come today to this 34th chapter, you'll notice it, and I trust that those of you going through with us will read along as you go. You'll find that it'll make the study more interesting to you, I'm sure. You will wonder how in the world it could ever have any application for us today. And yet, all Scripture is profitable, and this Scripture is also. And I'm reading now at verse 1. "And the Lord said unto Moses, Hew thee two tables of stone like unto the first, and I will write upon these tables the words that were in the first tables, which thou breakest. And be ready in the morning, and come up in the morning unto Mount Sinai, and present thyself there to me in the top of the mount. And no man shall come up with thee, neither let any man be seen throughout all the mount, neither let the flocks nor herds feed before that mount. And he hewed two tables of stone like unto the first, and Moses rose up early in the morning, and went up into Mount Sinai, as the Lord had commanded him, and he took in his hand the two tables of stone." Now you have here actually the second tables of the law. The first, you'll recall, when Moses went down, at the time they made the golden calf and worshipped it. After breaking those, he now comes back to the mountain, and he has with him these blank tables now. Verse 5, "And the Lord descended in the cloud and stood with him there and proclaimed the name of the Lord." And this is very important to see, for this is a tremendous advance. for both Moses and the children of Israel. He's proclaiming now his name. A name has a meaning, and I do not mean by that like you find in the Old Testament that so many names have a certain meaning, but that a name always conjures up in the thinking of people certain things. When you hear the name of Caesar, what do you think of? When you hear the name today of Nazi, the Nazis, what do you think of? What do you think of when you hear the name Egypt or the name Israel? Well, God's proclaiming now his name, and it comes out of the experience that these people have already had since they left the land of Egypt. Now, will you listen to this? This is a glorious revelation of God. And the Lord passed by before him and proclaimed, the Lord, that is Jehovah. And now he says, Jehovah God, merciful and gracious, long-suffering and abundant in goodness and truth, keeping mercy for thousands, forgiving iniquity and transgression and sin, and that will by no means clear the guilty. Now, God does not extend mercy by shutting his eyes to the guilty or by just saying, well, we'll forget it. He doesn't. Sin must be punished. There must be the penalty paid. And he by no means clears the guilty. But what happens? He's keeping mercy, and he forgives iniquity. And how does he do it? Well, because a sacrifice has been provided. And every sacrifice they made in that day didn't take away sin, but it pointed to the one who did when he came 1,900 years ago. So this is still a marvelous revelation of God. And it says, visiting the iniquity of the fathers upon the children and upon the children's children unto the third and the fourth generation. And today, you need to remember that you can commit a sin that will affect your children and your grandchildren and your great-grandchildren and your great-great-grandchildren. I was taking abnormal psychology in college, and it was actually my second major, and I almost accepted a scholarship to go on to study it. To me, it was quite fascinating. We went over in Tennessee to a place called Bolivar. That's where the mental hospital is. And the man in charge was speaking to our class, showed us the different forms of abnormality. Here were the schizophrenias. Here were those suffering from paresis. Here were others that were suffering from some other mental disease, manic depressive psychosis, or some other form. And he showed us one group. And some member of the class asked him, what caused the disease? Well, he said it was either the sin, and that was the doctor's answer, the sin of the fathers, or the sin of the grandfathers. And he said it could have been the sin of the great-grandfathers. And a doctor in Nashville took me one time to the hospital one morning as he operated on some children, blind children, but it was to give them partial sight. And I asked him, I said, what made them blind? He said it was the sins of their fathers. Believe me, friends, you don't beat God. You don't get around him. You don't fool him. You don't break his laws with immunity. God always, always works the same, and he doesn't change. But thank God, you can always say in the first revelation here, he keeps mercy for thousands, forgiving iniquity. We only turn to him. Now, will you notice, he says, verse 8, and Moses made haste, bowed his head toward the earth, and worshiped, and he did well too. This is a marvelous revelation of God. And he said, Moses now speaking, if now I have found grace in thy sight, O Lord, let my Lord, I pray thee, go among us, for it's a stiff-necked people. And here we go again, This is about the fourth time these people have been called a stiff-necked people. And I hope by now you realize God never saved them because they were superior or because they were doing so well or promised to do so good. They are a stiff-necked people. And pardon our iniquity and our sin, and take us for thine inheritance. Wonderful prayer of Moses again, you see. Verse 10, and notice, and he said, Behold, I make a covenant. Now, it's God speaking to Moses for the children of Israel. Before all thy people, I will do marvels such as have not been done in all the earth, nor in any nation, and all the people among which thou art shall see the work of the Lord, for it is a terrible thing that I will do with thee. Now, the terrible thing here isn't quite like it sounds to us. It means to incite terror. It doesn't mean it's terrible in the way we think of a thing being terrible. Now, God says he's to do this. Why? Well, it was part of the shield that God was putting around these people. They would have been devoured by the enemy had he not done this. Verse 11, Observe thou that which I command thee this day. Behold, I drive out before thee the Amorite, the Canaanite, the Hittite, the Perizzite, the Hivite, the Jebusite, and the Electrolyte. He's driving them all out, and this is about the third time he's mentioned this. Now he says, Take heed to thyself, lest thou make a covenant with the inhabitants of the land, whither thou goest, lest it be for a snare in the midst of thee. Now, God warned them not to make a covenant with the people in that land. Now, when the Gibeonites came, you'll recall, to Joshua, after they got in the land, they pretended they had come from afar, and they had old stale bread to prove it. At least it proved it to Joshua. Now, will you notice, verse 13, But ye shall destroy their altars, break their images, and cut down their groves. And the reason they were to do this, God says it'd be dangerous for you to make a covenant with them. Association would bring you back to idolatry. For thou shalt worship no other god, for the Lord, whose name is Jealous, is a jealous God. You'll worship no other god, for the Lord, whose name is Jealous, is a jealous God. And you don't need to apologize for God being jealous. I heard a wife once say, My husband is not jealous of me. And she was boasting of that. Well, I want to say this, and I didn't say it, but I wanted to at the time. And I said, I think you could also say that he doesn't love you then. He's not jealous of you. You see, anything or any person you love, you're jealous of them. Not in a wrong way or an evil way, but since you love a person, you have a concern and a care for them. Verse 15, Lest thou make a covenant with the inhabitants of the land, and they go a-whoring after their gods, and do sacrifice unto their gods, and one call thee, and thou eat of his sacrifice, and thou take of their daughters unto thy sons, and their daughters go a-whoring after their gods, and make thy sons go a-whoring after their gods. Thou shalt not make thee molten gods. Now that land was absolutely just covered with idolatry, just like a dog's covered with fleas. That land was filled with idolatry and with gross immorality. And God is warning them to be separate from those people, make no covenant with them at all, and they are to be destroyed, actually, or driven out of the land. And, of course, the critic down through the years has sure harped on that. Well, why? Well, because he hasn't really understood or apparently investigated just why God did want them put out of the land and warned his people not to make a covenant with them. Of course, his people did go into idolatry. That was the thing. They broke at this particular point, and that's the reason they were sent into Babylonian captivity, was because of idolatry. They had gone into idolatry, and you find out they did this very thing here. But there's something else. Venereal disease. It was epidemic stage. That's known today that that was in that land. It would have polluted the entire human family had God permitted them to remain in the land, but he didn't. He had to clean them out, and it was a clean-up job that he did. Now we find that he goes on here with these directions that he's giving them. He speaks to them here in verse 18, the feast of unleavened bread shalt thou keep. You see, now he's beginning to prepare them to enter the land. And he says in verse 23, thrice in the year shall all your men children appear before the Lord God, the God of Israel. And then he gives a great many details here concerning different things. For instance, verse 25, thou shalt not offer the blood of my sacrifice with leaven. And he says in verse 26, the first of the first fruits of thy land thou shalt bring unto the house of the Lord thy God. They were to put God first. And later on he gives them the feast of first fruits, by the way. And these are all very wonderful laws, but I'm not inclined to spend too much time right in this section. And I move on to chapter 35. And again, the Lord returns to talk to them about the Sabbath day. This is the third time. And I'm reading at verse 1 of chapter 35 of Exodus. And Moses gathered all the congregation of the children of Israel together and said unto them, these are the words which the Lord hath commanded that ye should do them. 6 days shall work be done, but on the seventh day there shall be to you a holy day, a Sabbath of rest to the Lord. Whosoever doeth work therein shall be put to death. Ye shall kindle no fire throughout your habitations upon the Sabbath day. Now you'll find out that as we go along, the Lord insists, first of all, that the reason for the Sabbath was because it belongs to the first creation. God rested on the Sabbath day. Then he told them that it was a very particular and definite relationship between him and the children of Israel. Because as mankind left the creative hand of God, he got away from God. And there came a day when he no longer recognized God. He began to worship the creature, and he gave up the Sabbath day. Now, God said that it was then a peculiar relationship between him and the children of Israel. Then he began to put down these strictures that actually apply more to the land and the people than they would to any other place. If anyone did any work on the Sabbath day, to be stoned to death. It'd be very hard to carry on our society today without somebody working on the Sabbath day. And that would be Saturday. Of course, that's the Sabbath day. And suppose no fire was to be kindled on the Sabbath day. The problem would be great in the frozen north, you see. This was accommodated to that land over there. Now you'll notice verse 4, and Moses spoke unto all the congregation of the children of Israel, saying, this is the thing which the Lord commanded, saying, take ye from among you an offering unto the Lord. Whosoever is of a willing heart, let him bring it an offering of the Lord, gold and silver and brass. Now you'll notice that these gifts for the making of the tabernacle were to be voluntary. The people were not required, and no demand put upon them at all. This is not even the tithe here at all. This is to be a voluntary gift. And here are the things that they were to bring. Not only the gold and silver and brass, but in verse 6, blue, purple, scarlet, fine linen, goat's hair, ram skins dyed red, badger skins, chitim wood, oil for the light, spices for anointing oil, and for the sweet incense. And onyx stones, and stones to be set for the ephod, and for the breastplate. And these were the different things given. You see, in that day, there was no such thing as a legal tender. That is like our dollar bill, and $5 bill, or a 50-cent piece. There's nothing like that. And the method of barter was the exchange of goods. And here you have them giving these things to the Lord's work. And I feel very frankly that this is a way today that a great many people can serve the Lord by giving either things that they have. Down in San Diego, I was down there several years ago, a man had 2 Ampex recorders. They are the very best. He bought them thinking they would be very serviceable going around to hospitals, and he found out they're a big recorder, that they took up a great deal of space and were rather awkward to take around. So he had them stored there at his house. And he said to me, I don't need them. If you can use them in your ministry, we'd like for you to have them. And very frankly, these two recorders have become very valuable to us because it means we would have to go out and spend a great deal of money to get them. And they came in at just the right time. It's amazing today. A great many people think that you have to always write out a check. Well, that's needed also. When we ask for money on the radio to get one of these machines that duplicates, and it's not called a duplicator, it's called something else, but it will take one of my tapes, the one I'm making right now, and it will make, I think, six at one time. And we keep that machine busy. It's just continually repeating, you see. And that was given to us by a dentist who's very much interested in the program. He bought it for us so that we found that there are more ways than one to serve the Lord, and that's the way these folk have done. And you'll find out, and I'm not going to read all of this here, but it's amazing the different things that the people gave. Now, of course, the question will arise, well, where did they get them? There were slaves in Egypt. Now, remember again that they collected back wages. They'd been in slavery a long time, and they were paid. The Egyptians were glad to get rid of them and pay them off, and that's what they did. And they left with a great deal of the wealth of the land of Egypt. Now we come to verse 30. And Moses said unto the children of Israel, See, the Lord hath called by name Bezaleel, the son of Uri, the son of Hur, of the tribe of Judah. He hath filled him with the Spirit of God in wisdom, in understanding, and in knowledge, and in all manner of workmanship. Now, this is the man that we'll see. He is the one made these articles of furniture that are so important, by the way. And we find here in verse 34, And he hath put in his heart that he may teach both he and Aholiab, the son of Ahisamash, of the tribe of Dan. So you see, he was able to pass on this gift that God had given him. And them hath he filled with wisdom of heart, to work all manner of work of the engraver, the cunning work. And so this tabernacle was a beautiful thing. It was a jewel in and of itself, not large, not a great big warehouse, but a very small building that was just like a precious jewel, and it's been variously estimated of the amount of money that went into it. And I think it's conservatively estimated that at least $5 million went into the construction of this tabernacle, according to the value of the metals in our day. And I expect right now it would go much higher than that. Now that brings us, friends, to the 36th chapter. That's as far as we'll get today. But we're going to pick up there next time, and let me urge you to have your chart of the tabernacle before you next time, because we're going to begin now to set up the tabernacle and see just how it functions. May God richly bless each one of you, my beloved.
0: Well, Dr. McGee's chart of the tabernacle can be found in his notes and outlines for Exodus. And as I mentioned earlier, they're available at ttb.org. Just click on Briefing the Bible. And while you're there, don't miss these other great resources. 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And then third, and one of my greatest joys, is our World Prayer Team. 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
7: So God bless you this morning. Amen. Our message part two of Have Faith in God. Anybody getting anything out of the faith message? The Lord just keeps dealing with me about faith, and that's what we really need, saints of God. The Bible says the just shall live by his faith or her faith. How many know it's your faith and your faith? Amen. Male or female, boy or girl. How many know the just lives by
8: faith?
7: What do they live by? So Axville Gospel, to have faith in God, listen to this now, is to believe in God, first of all, and to receive his son, the Lord Jesus, into your heart as your Lord and Savior. Is that right?
8: Amen.
7: But the last thing is, and this kind of, we kind of mess up on this one, and to obey his word. And to do what with his word? So remember, God gives his Holy Spirit to those, watch this, that obey him. And I said last week, there was a preacher in my day, that was a famous quote, and he would always say, you don't have any problems. He said, all you need is faith in God. Well, I want you to know it's still right today. It's still right. So people today are putting their faith in everything and everybody but God. And people have asked me, Bishop, what's wrong with our city? And I tell them, sin is what's wrong with the city. And how many know the Lord Jesus Christ is the only solution for sin?
8: Yes.
7: So the church must have faith in God. What does the church need? What do we need to do? So Hebrews, just a quick review of last week. Hebrews chapter 11, amen. Hebrews chapter 11, amen. For those of you that have your Bibles, amen, turn with me because it's great for you to read along with me. Hebrews chapter 11 and verse 6. Amen. I'm going to pick it up right there. Hebrews 11 and 6. Amen. When you have it, say amen.
8: Amen.
7: It's going to be on the screen. If you don't have your Bibles, it's going to be on the screen. Hebrews 11 and 6. When you have it, say amen.
8: Amen.
7: Just three people. Hebrews 11 and 6. When you have it, say amen.
8: Amen.
7: Read it. It is what? It is impossible to please God without faith. Did you see that? So why would you try to please God and you don't have faith to believe in him? Why would you try to please God when you don't even believe that he is? You see that? He says, so without faith, it's impossible to please God. The Bible said that just shall live by his faith.

0: the just shall live by her faith. And so keep reading. What does it say? For he that, some of you might, come on, read it like you mean it. Read it like you mean it. For he that cometh to God, what? Must believe that he what? That God is. How many know God is? Okay, and what? And that he's a rewarder. Anybody got any rewards lately from God? So without walking by faith, saints of God, without walking by faith and without living by faith, standing on God's word by faith, watch this now, you cannot please God. You really did not believe that he is, and you will not, watch this, you will not receive the rewards that God has for you, amen, if you don't walk, live, amen, stand on God's word by faith. Did you see that? So God said, without faith, we cannot please him. So he took care of that problem by giving us the faith that we need, all the faith that we need. Amen. And you're going to see that. Let me show you that, because some people say, Lord, I still need faith. Lord, give me faith. I want you to see it in Romans 12:3. Amen. It's just a refresher. Amen. Romans 12:3. How many know you already have faith? Well, you must have faith. You sat down on that chair. You didn't check it out to see if it was going to hold you. Romans 12:3. You drove here in your automobile through the streets of Oakland. You know you need faith to drive through the cities of Oakland. People driving like, I'm telling you, Lord Jesus. Romans 12:3. When you have it, say amen.
1: Amen.
0: Amen. Turn to your neighbor, give your neighbor a smile, because some of you look like you didn't have breakfast this morning. Romans 3:12. Amen. I'm sorry. Romans 12:3. Got it backwards. Pick it up at verse 3. When you have it, say amen. Watch this now. He says, for I say through the grace given unto me, this is Paul talking to the church. He said to every man, how many?
1: Every.
0: He said to every man that is among you, not to think of himself more highly than he ought to think, but to think soberly, according as God, watch this now, hath dealt to every man, how many?
1: Every.
0: To every man the measure of faith. So the Bible is saying God gave, when he says man, he's talking about human beings, amen, mankind. So he gave male and female, he gave every one of us, amen, the measure of faith. How many know you have a measure of faith?
1: Yeah.
0: No, notice he didn't say not a measure of faith. He said he gave you the measure of faith, which meant it's all the faith you'll ever need in the name of Jesus. In other words, it's unmeasurable. In other words, that faith can take you just as far as you let it. Are you with me, somebody? Not a measure. If it was a measure, it would be meted out to you. Amen. And you can measure it. But you can't measure this faith. Amen. He says it's not. He's given you all the faith to every man. Amen. The faith, the faith, the measure of faith that you need to put you over in this life. Is that all right? So God took care of the question about having enough faith. And God has dealt, that's like that old card, you know the cards you used to play, Bidwist and Tunk and whatnot, you know, amen. God has given, he's dealt, that's the word given out to every man, how many?
1: Every.
0: And every woman, the measure of faith, every one of you have the measure of faith. Now the question is, what are you doing with it? And so the word is saying to us, now that you believe in God, he's encouraging every one of us to believe in his word, amen, and obey it. And do what with it?
1: Obey.
0: So even to be saved, and a lot of people still questioning their salvation, but let's go back and check it real quick. In Romans 10, am I going too fast?
1: No.
0: Romans 10, pick it up at verse 8. Amen. When you have it, say amen. We've been here before.
1: Amen.
0: Romans 10:8. When you have it, say amen.
1: Amen.
0: Now watch this now. Watch this. He says, but what saith it? In other words, what's saying it? He says, the word is nigh or near you. The word is near thee. Did he see that? The word is near thee. We're reading the word right now. Is that right?
1: Yes.
0: Is this the word of God we're reading?
1: Yes.
0: Watch this. He says, the word is nigh thee. Here's where another problem is. He says, even in thy mouth. Do you speak the word?
1: Yes.
0: Do you quote the word?
1: Yes.
0: Do you read the word?
1: Yes.
0: Do you study the word?
1: Yes.
0: And do you speak the word?
1: Yes.
0: Does the word come out of your mouth? Or does other stuff come out of your mouth? So the word is nigh thee, he says, even in thy mouth. That's where God wants you to have his word. So we, because you are what God says you are. Amen. And when you say what God says about you, then you will be what God says about you. Are you with me, somebody? So the word is near you, even in your mouth. Where is it at? Not just sitting on the coffee table. Hello, somebody. Not just sitting on the nightstand in the bedroom. The word is near you, even in thy where? So God is saying, in order to get it in your mouth, you have to first get it in your heart. Because out of the abundance of the heart, the mouth what? So he says, even in thy mouth and in thy heart. And what he's showing you is, it's not going to be in your mouth except it's first in your heart. We're going to deal with that just in just a few minutes. Amen. Because I want to show you what God showed me, how to get the word of God into your heart. When you get it into your heart, how many know you'll know you have it because it'll come out of your mouth? He says, and you know what will come out of your mouth? He says, that is the word of faith. The word of faith. What's coming out of your mouth? The word of faith, he said, which we what? Which we preach. Did you see that? Now he's showing you the only way you can be saved. Amen. I don't care how you shake the preacher's hand. Amen. I don't care how you put a lot of money in the church. I don't care how you come to church once a year or two times a year. He says that if, watch this now. He said that if thou shalt confess with, I just told you can't confess with your mouth unless it's in your, because out of the abundance of the heart, your mouth. That if thou shalt confess with thy mouth. And this is also a test to make sure that you don't have a devil. That if thou shalt confess with thy mouth what?
1: The Lord Jesus.
0: Now see, devils don't confess the Lord Jesus. They'll say Lord, they'll say the Lord, they can say Jesus, but they'll never put it together. Because it takes the Holy Spirit to say Lord Jesus. Can anybody say Lord Jesus this morning?
1: Lord Jesus.
0: That if thou shalt confess with thy mouth what? The Lord Jesus, and shalt believe in thine heart, watch this now, that God hath raised him from the dead, now shalt be what? So you don't have to question whether you're saved or not. Just do what the word of God just said. Make your confession that Jesus Christ is Lord. Coming out of your mouth, he's my Lord, he's my Savior. I believe it with all of my heart. How do you know I believe it with all of my heart? Because it's coming out of my mouth, because it's coming out of my mouth. Now he shows you how that works. Watch this now. He shows you how your faith works. Look at verse 10. He said, for with the heart. With the what?
1: The heart.
0: He didn't say with he didn't say with those Christian clothes. Or he didn't say with that cap that says Jesus is Lord. He didn't say with that bumper sticker on your car. He said, for with the heart, watch this, for with the heart man what?
1: Believes
0: unto righteousness. Watch this, and here he comes. And with the mouth, confession is made unto. I remember many times I've witnessed to people on the street, and I say, can you say Lord Jesus? And they say, yeah, I can say that. I say, let me hear you say it. See, when they say, yes, I can say that, did they say it?
1: No.
0: Then I say, well, let me hear you say it. And I told you I could say it. I said, let me hear you say it. I told you I could say it. Why do you want me to say it? Why do you want me to? I said, God bless you, man. Bye. I'm not sitting there and arguing with the devil. They didn't come to me to cast the devil out. Are you with me, somebody? There ain't no devil confessing that Jesus Christ is Lord, saints of God. Just won't do it. They'll say Jesus, they'll say Lord, but they won't put it together. The Bible says they can't do it together. 1 Corinthians 12:3 said, no man speaking by the Spirit of God calls Jesus a curse, and that no man can say that Jesus Christ is Lord but by the Holy Ghost. So without the Holy Ghost, you can't make the confession. That's how you always can tell whether you're dealing with a religious person or a demonic person, because they will never confess that Jesus Christ is. Come on, say it again, somebody. Say it again. Say it again. Thank you. Thank you. Thank you. So now he tells you how that works in verse 10. He says, for with the heart man believeth unto righteousness. Watch this. And with the mouth, and with your mouth confession is made unto what? So he says, the moment you make the confession that Jesus Christ is Lord and you've received him into your heart as your Lord and your Savior, he says right there, salvation is already yours. So you don't have to worry about getting saved again and again and again. If the Lord Jesus Christ is living in you, if he's living in your heart and you know that he lives in you, come on somebody, and you can confess with your mouth, the Lord Jesus Christ is in my heart and he's Lord, he's master, amen. He's the Lord of my life, he's my Savior. Come on somebody. You need to know that your salvation is intact. Touch somebody and tell them, I know I'm saved.
1: I know I'm saved.
0: You don't have to get saved over and over and over and over and over. Now watch this. Now watch this. I want to just go to 10 one more time. For with the heart man believeth unto what? And with the mouth what? So what is being confessed here for salvation? I got one memo over here. Thank you. God bless you. You got an A for today. So pick it up. Wait a minute. Pick it up. Watch this now. Pick it up at verse 13. Skipping. Pick it up at verse 13. Are you with me this morning? Amen. Now we begin part two. Amen. This is part two of the message this morning. Amen. Have faith in God. This is part two. Pick it up at 13. When you have it, say amen. He says, for whosoever shall call upon the name of the Lord shall be saved. What's the name of the Lord? What's the Lord's name? So when you call on the name of the Lord, the Bible says you shall be what?
1: Saved.
0: Amen. You call on the name of the Lord. Amen. Night and day, noon, whatever time. When you got an ache, when you have a pain, when you're being threatened, when you're scared, when you, whatever it is, all you got to do is open your mouth and say,
1: Lord,
0: devil's got to get, that's your nine with a clip. Are you with me, somebody? That's your protection. Amen. When you can open your mouth and say,
1: Lord,
0: I saw two ladies being beat down by this guy, big old guy, just hit these Asian women, just beating them all in the face and whatnot, knocked them down. They must have been 70, 75 years old, and he's a strong young guy, just beating those and trying to take their purse and take their, and just knocking them down on the ground. And I said to myself, if they only knew that they had a weapon, amen, that they have, amen, and it's right in their mouth, amen, it's in their heart, and that weapon is the Lord Jesus, if they could open their mouth, I believe with all my heart, and said, Lord Jesus, that man had to get up off of him. Are you with me, somebody? I remember it wasn't too long ago, about 35 years ago maybe. There was a woman that just learned this, amen, in the Bible study. And when she went home, her and her husband got into an argument. You know, one of those domestic disputes? Got into an argument. So she was in the bathroom combing her hair, and he was in the bedroom. And so he said something to her, and then she said something back to him and sounded like something like this. Yeah, well, your mama. Oh, well, anyway, that's Camel Village. But anyway, so he come running in there. He grabbed her by the neck, and he threw her over in the bathtub, and he was choking her. I'll kill you. I'll kill you. I'll kill you. But she just learned this about saying, Lord Jesus. And as he was choking her, she could barely get him out of her. She said, Lord Jesus. He dropped her and ran out of that house in Jesus' name. I believe it saved a life. I don't know about you, but I believe it saved a life. So you have a weapon, saints of God, and don't ever, ever, ever fear what Satan can do. Because greater is he that is in you than he that is in the world. Come on, I got to preach this morning. So for whosoever shall call upon the name of the Lord shall be what? Shall be saved. That word saved means more than just saved from sin. It also means to be delivered. It also means to be healed. It also means safety. It also means perseverance. Hallelujah. My tongue twisted. For whosoever shall call upon the name of the Lord shall be saved, shall be healed, shall be delivered, shall be set free. The name of the Lord is powerful in your mouth, saints of God. Are you with me, somebody?
1: Yes.
0: So now watch this. Now watch verse 14. Here he comes. He said, how then shall they call on him in whom they've not believed?
1: Yes.
0: Well, if you don't believe it, you're not going to call it. If you don't believe it, you're going to be stressed out. If you're not going to believe it, amen, things are going to come up on you. How many know that it will? But how many know you have a weapon, amen, that you can use? He said, how then shall they call on him in whom they have not believed? If you don't believe it, you're not going to call him. You're not going to call upon him. And then he says this, watch this now. He said, and how shall they believe in him in whom they've not heard? Have they not heard in the church? Have they not heard? He says, yeah. He says, they haven't heard. He said, because there's a difference between listening and hearing.
1: Yes.
0: My mama used to say when she would be talking to me, she said, boy, you listening to me? Boy, can you hear me? And I've seen people on the cell phone say, can you hear me now? Can you hear me now? Can you hear me now? Can you hear me? Because there's a difference between listening and hearing. We're going to find out about that in just a minute. He said this, watch this now. He says, for with the, I'm skipping down my antennas this way. Go back to 14. How then shall they call on him whom they have not believed? So the question is, do you really believe that Jesus Christ is Lord? Do you really believe he died on the cross for all your sins? Do you really believe he was buried and on the third day God the Father raised him from the dead? Do you really believe it? Do you really believe it?
1: Yes.
0: He said, and how shall they believe in him in whom they've not heard? Haven't everybody heard the gospel of the Lord Jesus Christ? Easter Sunday, amen, he rose from the dead. Good Friday, amen, he hung on the cross. Everybody heard the gospel? He says, yeah, the gospel has been preached, but not everybody has heard it. There's people that have listened to it, but they haven't really heard it. People in the church have listened to it, but they're not really heard. They haven't really heard it. So what's the difference between listening and hearing? I would say the easy way of saying it, listening means it goes in one ear and out the other. Are you with me, somebody? But hearing means that it goes down into your heart. Amen. In the name of Jesus. And if it's in your heart, it'll come out of your what? Oh, you're getting it this morning. So this is, he says, watch this now. How then shall they call on him in whom they've not believed? And how shall they believe in him of whom they've not heard? And how shall they hear without a preacher? That's my job. Are you with me, somebody? And then go to 15. And how shall they preach except they be sent? There's a lot of preachers that just went. Are you with me, somebody? They were never sent. Are you with me? Somebody just felt like they had a head like a preacher, or they ate some 8-day-old collard greens and had a nightmare. They saw themselves preaching, amen, and thought that God had called them, but it wasn't so. How many know the proof is always in the pudding? And if God called you, how many know you'll have some evidence that God has called you? Are you with me, somebody? So he said, how shall they preach except they be sent? He said, as it is written, watch this now, how beautiful are the feet of them that preach. Now this one I get into trouble with because my feet are not, but anyway, he said, how beautiful are the feet of them that preach the gospel of peace, watch this now, and bring glad tidings of good things. The word of God, amen, don't beat you down, amen, and make you, amen, feel like you're less than anything. But how many know the word of God comes to lift you up? The word of God comes to tell you who you are. The word of God comes to give you power and authority over all the demons and devils that's coming against you in the name of Jesus. The word of God tells you that you've got the victory, and greater is he that is in you than he that is in the world. What are you mad about? What are you sad about? Give God praise and give him the glory. I guarantee you he'll lift you up as you begin to praise him. How many know he'll raise you up for his glory and honor? Oh God, I didn't mean to preach. So go back to the word now. Watch this, watch this. Pick it back up at 15. He said, and how shall they preach except they be sent? He said, as it is written, how beautiful are the feet of them that preach the gospel of peace and bring glad tidings of good things. Watch this now, 16. But they have not all obeyed the gospel. But they've not all obeyed the gospel, he says. For Isaiah said, Lord, who hath believed our report? So verse 17, he stops and he says, so then faith cometh by hearing. And so faith cometh by hearing. And what are you doing this morning? Faith comes by what?
1: Hearing.
0: Faith comes by hearing. Are you hearing it or are you listening? Are you with me, somebody? Then faith cometh by hearing. And I like to say, and hearing. Faith comes by hearing and hearing. Faith comes by hearing and hearing. How much do we need to hear, Brother Bob, until you believe it? Amen. Keep hearing it until you obey it. Keep hearing it until it's a reality in your life. Keep hearing it until it comes out of your mouth in the name of Jesus. Are you with me, somebody? So then faith cometh by hearing, and hearing by the word of God. Not rhetoric. Not somebody rhyming and saying some good stuff. We got too many rappers out there rhyming. We don't need preachers rhyming. Are you with me, somebody? We don't need to hear no slick stuff. We need to hear what God has to say. Because how many know God is going to honor his word and make his word come to pass in the name of Jesus? And because he's not a man that he should lie, but if he spoke it, he'll bring it to pass. If he said it, he will do it. How many know he will do it? How many know he will do it? Go to verse 18. No, go back to 17. So then faith cometh by what?
1: Hearing.
0: And hearing. And hearing. And hearing. Can anybody hear the word of God this morning? Anybody hearing the word of God? Then he goes to 18. I love it. He said, but I say, have they not heard? He said, yes, verily. Their sound went into all the earth, and their words into the ends of the world. Then why is the world in the shape that it's in, Brother Bob, if the word is heard? If the word is heard, the word didn't hear the gospel. They listened to the gospel, but they really didn't hear it. Because how many know if they really heard it, they would really be doing it? Are you with me, somebody? And we see a different America than we see today. Can somebody say amen?
1: Amen.
0: Let me calm down. So you do you believe in God?
1: Amen.
0: Do you believe his word? Do you obey his word?
1: Yes.
0: I just heard the preacher talking about giving an offering a while ago. Usually he talks about Malachi 3, 8, 9, and 10. He talks about paying tithe and offerings. And I love to say this. How many believe in paying tithe? Raise your hand. You believe in paying tithe? Okay, now let me ask you. Oh, half of you didn't raise your hand. How many believe in paying? I know you're telling the truth. That's good. Don't lie. Don't lie. Almost everybody in here the other Sunday raised their hand. And I said, but how come only 20% pay their tithe then? Because you believe that it's what the Word of God says. But how many know the question is not whether you believe it. How many know the devils believe? The Bible said in James, he says, you believe there's one God? He said, you do well. He said, the devils believe. You think any devil's going to be saved? Are you with me, somebody? You think it's going to be any blunts given up in the hell? You think there'll be a bar in hell where you can get you a drink and some whiskey and what? No, I don't think so. So the devils believe, he says, but they tremble. You see that? We are believers, amen, and we stand firm in the Lord Jesus Christ. Is that all right? Because we're standing on his promise. So watch this now. You have to hear the word of God, not just listen to it. So to get the word of God into your heart, here it comes, you must speak it. So you start off not believing it, you start off speaking it. And you just say something like this, well, this is what the Bible says. Well, this is what the Bible says. The Bible says. This is what the Bible says. And you begin to say what God says until you hear it. You keep saying it until you hear it. When you hear, you keep saying it until you hear it. Because you've been listening to it. Now start saying it. And as you start saying it, watch this. Then you begin to believe it. If you keep saying it, you begin to believe it. If you keep saying it, you begin to believe it. You keep saying it, you will begin to believe it. And that's when it's written in your heart. Are you with me, somebody?
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3: 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I believe that you died on the cross and that you were buried. And on the third day, God the Father raised you from the dead. And right now, Lord Jesus, I open the door to my heart and I receive you into my heart as my Lord and my Savior. Thank you, Lord Jesus.
4: 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KFAX. 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All my sin rolled away because of you, oh Jesus. 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
4: The coldness in his tone that day, I knew that this was going to be bad. And I knew that I needed to get away from him. And I had left my car keys back in his bedroom. And for some reason, I thought I needed to get my car keys, get into the front yard, and just get away.
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6: You know, John, today's topic, it breaks my heart, and it should break everybody's heart, when particularly young women are in an abusive relationship. And I'm thinking of your high school years, your teen years, and, you know, I've known even my son's friends that have suffered some of this. Mm-hmm. And so it is a silent thing. We don't talk enough about it, but today we want to equip parents to be alert, to understand, and to have those discussions, to equip particularly their daughters about how to know when a relationship is abusive. Mm-hmm. Because most of the time, this is all new, and you don't know. You're this flower, and man, there are mean people in this world.
5: Yeah, and our guest has been through what you're talking about, experiencing horrific abuse as a teen in a dating relationship, and we'll be sharing that with you today. Dee Dee Saeed is our guest. She's advised young adults about healthy dating relationships for many years now as a mentor and as a mom, and she's turned her experience into a book called It Doesn't Start With a Punch, My Journey Through an Abusive Teen Dating Relationship.
6: Dee Dee, welcome to Focus on the Family.
4: Thank you so much. It's an honor to be here
6: Your
4: today.
6: Name will be easy. My sister is Dee Dee, so this is good. I'll keep thinking of her
4: small,
6: as I'm talking
4: world.
6: To you. Let's get into it. That was a serious kind of entry point, and some people are going, what? And maybe even concerned that should we be covering something like this in the open? But man, it is so critical for parents and for young people, both boys and girls, and teen boy and teen girls can encounter abuse. Today, we want to concentrate on your story. Growing up, you describe your fascination with love and relationships. I'm sure. I mean, this is part of it, right? You are wanting to have that relationship that's Prince Charming, correct?
4: Right.
6: What were you feeling at the time?
4: You know, I think it was just part of teenage years of growing up, and that was one of the things to look forward to, turning 16 and driving a car was, beginning to date, right.
6: So you meet this guy that you've called Brock in the book. I'm sure that's not his real name, but
4: right.
6: Describe how you met him and who this young man was. How old was he?
4: So we were the same age. It was my junior year in high school when we met, and it was in the fall, and I was giving a few friends a ride home after school, and somebody else asked for a ride, and when I said yes, then his friend jumped in the car too. And so as I'm driving and dropping people off, Brock is flirting with me, and I'm kind of flirting back, and so when I dropped him off, he asked me for my phone number. And up till this point, I really didn't know that a boy had been interested in me. My friends had gone out on dates, but I hadn't yet. And so I was pretty excited that somebody was showing interest and asked for my phone number. So then we started talking on the phone quite a bit. And after a few weeks, he asked me out on a date. And of course, I excitedly said yes. And, you know, it was everything I hoped for. He came to the front door when he picked me up and opened the car door. And we had a nice time at the restaurant over dinner. And he walked me back to the door when the date was over. And
6: yeah, in that regard, when you're thinking back on this and writing this book, which is helpful because you talk about the signs and what to look for. But he was very polite. He was a gentleman all the way and seemed like, wow, this is really good, right?
4: Right, right. Yeah. No, it was everything that I had hoped the date would be.
6: How long did that last until you went, uh-oh?
4: I'd say it lasted a few weeks. You know, we did things like going to a haunted house with my best friend. We would hang out after school together, sometimes with my friends, sometimes not. But it continued good. The first time that it, and it was a very different sign than what you would expect. He called me one night on a school night before bed and told me that he had flipped his dad's truck and totaled it, and it was the only family car, and that he was afraid what his dad was going to do with him. And so would I stay on the phone with him? And so his dad wouldn't come and do anything. And, you know, as a 16-year-old, it didn't cross my mind that all the parent has to do is walk in the room and say, get off the phone. And he would. And instead, wanting to help my boyfriend, I pulled the covers over my head and, you know, kept talking to him. And as it grew later, I kept saying, I think we can get off the phone. Surely your dad's gone to bed by now. No, no, I still hear him up. We should stay on the phone. And it was 3 a.m. when we finally hung up the phone. Right. Yeah.
6: And was it true or false?
4: So when I went to school that day, he wasn't there. And so I was really worried about what had happened to him after we got off the phone. And I tried to call him midway through the day and he didn't answer. And so my best friend and I drove up to his house after school. And when we turned the corner onto his street, his dad's truck was sitting in the driveway without a scratch on it. And so, you know, like, I'm disbelief what was last night. I'm humiliated because my friend's sitting next to me. And so he came out of the house laughing at me for being so gullible at the prank he'd pulled on me the night before.
6: Yeah.
4: Right. I kept telling him that it wasn't funny and I didn't understand why he had lied to me.
6: Yeah.
4: And he just kept saying it was a joke. Couldn't I take a joke? I did debate on breaking up with him, but I didn't know if it was something that you broke up over.
6: Right.
4: And so,
6: again, you've never been in this territory, right?
4: Right.
6: And you're very excited that someone's taken an interest in you. Now you got to process his difficulties, whatever, you know, compels him to do these things.
4: Right.
6: What were other things that in the forefront that began to happen that were equally troubling that you weren't really processing the way maybe you should have?
4: You know, he started to put down my friends and my family, just making, you know, kind of jokes, but putting them down. And I didn't know quite how to respond to that. And then he started putting me down, saying things like I wasn't coordinated. No wonder I wasn't better on the tennis team. He tried to tell me that I wasn't smart. And when I countered with that I was taking the harder classes in school than he was, he said, well, that's book smart. You don't have common sense. You're not going to survive in the real world. Mm-hmm. So it was, you know, I would try to speak back to it, but he always had a rebuttal that made me question myself.
6: Let me ask you this, a delicate question, but mm-hmm. I think an important one. What left you vulnerable to that kind of manipulation? I mean, you knew who you were.
4: You know, I think it was two things. I think we're all a little confused of who we are
6: sure.
4: at that age. You know, as much as we think we know, we're trying to fit in and it's an ever-changing landscape. But I also think that we're desensitized to sarcasm. You know, it rains in school hallways. And so when I was confronted with it, it wasn't really much different than what I'd heard other people saying or in other situations. It didn't feel good and I didn't like it, but I didn't recognize that it was bad.
6: It wasn't unusual.
4: Right, right.
6: Except in the context of, you know, a guy that you think likes you, maybe
4: right.
6: would treat you differently. But
4: right.
6: really, these are mechanisms of control.
4: Correct.
6: Right? That's
4: yes.
6: what he's trying to do, is gain the upper hand and manipulate you, et cetera. That relationship then moved into him isolating you, him following you. Describe how long into the relationship that was and when he began to show jealousy and control in a much more forthright way.
4: So the first sign of physical abuse was pushing me in the hallway after school one day. So I hadn't seen the jealousy yet. We were talking to a classmate after school one day, and we were debating on something kind of trivial and wanting to look cool in front of his friend. I did a light-handed backslap on Brock's shoulder. And in response, he pushed me with both of his hands. And it was so hard that I fell backwards, slid on the floor, dropped all my books. I was mortified. And, you know, that time alarm bells went off in my head. But I was in shock. I didn't know how to respond to that. You know, when you talk to your kids about dating, you know, here's how you respond to being hit isn't usually at the top of the list. So I told myself that he wouldn't have done what I thought he did, that he wouldn't have done it in front of somebody else, that he was bigger than I was. He was about 6 foot, almost 200 pounds. I'm 5'6", and high school weighed about 100 pounds. So I just told myself
6: it's not
4: he didn't
6: a contest.
4: Right. Yeah. But I just said he didn't know my own strength or his own strength.
6: So you're rationalizing
4: and
6: so it.
4: And denial, which is a big factor in staying in a relationship.
6: In fact, I think in the book you talked about, well, maybe it was my fault because I hit him on the shoulder and that was his reaction. And I mean, even that's really that looking inward first is such a good thing. But in this case, it can lower your receptors to reality, right?
4: Yes, exactly.
6: Because you look in first rather than saying, okay, that guy's unhealthy.
4: Yes.
6: Yeah.
4: Yes, yeah.
5: Yeah. In that regard, Didi, you did seem to recognize there's something really odd going on. In the book, you mentioned it felt like you were dating Dr. Jekyll and Mr. Hyde.
4: Yes.
5: So describe kind of that growing epiphany and those feelings of, oh, this is not normal.
4: So what Jim was talking about a minute ago, it was that there began to be rules, and I wouldn't know anything about these until I'd crossed a line. Oh. Like I would talk with a classmate, and then when Brock and I were hanging out after school, I would mention the conversation, and he'd get really upset that I had talked with this person. You know, it was either yelling or shouting or, you know, just very aggressive behavior with me. And so I slowly grew into a shell of a person. You know, I would misstep and there would be consequences for it. But I never, every time it was over, I just put it behind me and moved forward. And there was still a lot of good that was in the relationship. You know, we still went on dates. We went off school for lunch. We still went on some double dates. So there was lots of fun between us, but then there was these episodes that were, frightening, and I just want to be behind
6: me. Well, I would think almost maybe even unconsciously because of where he's coming out of some kind of woundedness, obviously, but like he knows the balance. He needs to do so many good things, so many right things, but he's trying to keep you close and push you away at the same time. Did it feel like that?
4: I just think I was lost.
6: Yeah.
4: Just lost in the relationship.
6: Were your parents engaging this? Were they observing it? Were they concerned, obviously? Did they see things? What did they see?
4: Both my friends and my family saw things that they were concerned about. My friends noticed a change in my demeanor when there had been an episode with Brock, and so they would try to talk with me about that. But I already carried so much shame. I mean, you're not supposed to be hit and so, or even talk to the way that I was. And so I thought something was wrong with me that this was happening, and so I carried shame and couldn't talk about it. So when my friends or my family tried to talk with me about it, I just got very defensive and with my words pushed them away. Mm. You know, I don't know what my parents saw initially, but I do know that they saw bruises over time.
6: Mm. Wow, it was that often that he might hit you physically.
4: Yes, yeah, and this is one I write about in the book. He bit me sometimes. Hmm. We would be watching a movie or just sitting talking, and he would grab my arm and bite it hard enough to leave teeth marks on my arm and say, I just want to know what it's like to take a bite out of somebody. So it was more that I was always on this ever-shifting landscape of uncertainty and fear.
6: Yeah.
5: Mm. Mm. Well, this is Focus on the Family, and we're covering a very difficult topic, obviously, with our guest, Didi Saeed, and she's captured her story in the book, It Doesn't Start with a Punch, My Journey Through an Abusive Teen Dating Relationship. And you can swing by our website to get a copy, and that's focusonthefamily.com/broadcast. And Didi, that physical aspect of manipulation and abuse kind of crescendoed. There was a rodeo story you told in the book. Why don't you share that with us?
4: Sure. So by then, Brock was telling me the rules rather than misstepping and learning them. And he told me not to wear my overalls, which were cool back in the 1980s. They'd come back again. But so he told me not to wear my overalls to the rodeo, which really surprised me. I mean, you wear Wranglers to the rodeo, not overalls. But I knew that he thought that I looked cute in them, and I wanted to look cute
6: so he did
4: for
6: this
4: my
6: for
4: boyfriend.
6: Him.
4: Right, right. Yeah. So I was wearing something I thought he would find me attractive in. And so we went to the rodeo, and then we left. After it was over, we went back to his house, and we sat on the couch. And he said to me that the first thing I had done wrong was wearing the overalls, and the second thing I had done wrong was coming home with him. And the coldness in his tone that day, I knew that this was going to be bad. And I knew that I needed to get away from him. And I had left my car keys back in his bedroom. And for some reason, I thought I needed to get my car keys, get into the front yard, and just get away. And I don't know how I made it to his bedroom, but I did. And I remember feeling relief as I came around the corner. Only as soon as I rounded that corner, he was standing there in front of me holding a rifle. And I didn't see an option. And I remember the wall being behind my back and just falling to the floor and crying, thinking that I was about to die. And he started talking to me instead and led me to the couch and told me that, you know, I needed to listen to him. And then he told me that because he thought that I was attractive in the overalls, he was afraid that somebody else at the rodeo was going to find me attractive and that he just didn't want to lose me. And he wanted to protect me from other people. And so that was why he was reacting this way.
6: Wow, that is a lot to carry as a teen girl.
5: Yeah.
4: It was.
6: I mean, it's crazy.
4: Yes, yes.
6: And then something happened. And what was that change?
4: So early in the relationship, he was very sexually coercive with me to the point that I finally gave in to his pressure. Mm-hmm. And having grown up in the church, I only wanted to be with one person. And so that was why I tried to wait. But it was confusing. Like everything I was seeing in the movies, it was, you know, sex was happening. I was hearing it in the school hallways. He was telling me that if I loved him, I would have sex with him. And so I finally gave in and we did start a sexual relationship.
6: Did it come to a point when you were saying no and he kept going?
4: So, no, once I gave in, I was a pretty willing, I mean, to me, it just became part of our relationship. But the weekend of my 19th birthday, I was home from college. I had actually, you know, graduated high school, moved away to college.
6: And away from him or still in touch with him?
4: We were still dating. Okay. We were still dating. Mm-hmm. And I came home frequently on the weekends to see him, stayed with my parents, but would date Brock. And so the weekend of my 19th birthday, I was home and he had long since made it known that he didn't like my parents. He didn't like being in the house with them. When he pulled up out front, I was expected to come out to the car. And this night things ran long and I, of course, didn't go out to the car and he came inside and I was really nervous, but he was very cordial with everybody and pleasant. And so I relaxed. And once we were done with cake and ice cream, he and I got in the car and drove to a park and walked around and he held my hand and he was nice and we spent some time there. And on the way home, we were driving home and he pulled off on a dirt road that I didn't even know was there. And I thought we were going to mess around and we started to mess around and he pinned me down and he raped me. And it took me a very long time to say that that was rape because I'd been sexually active with him. And so I didn't think that it could be rape. It was probably 15 years and the help of a counselor that helped me see that it was. And, I remember driving the rest of the way home feeling broken. And another level of shame because there wasn't anything outward that you could tell what had just happened to me. And, but it was the turning point in our relationship.
6: Yeah, I thought that would be the case. I mean, that might have been the rock bottom for you then.
4: It wasn't the act itself. A few weeks later, we were talking on the phone. I was back at school. And somehow that evening came up and he ended up saying that it was punishment for not being ready on time. Hmm. And that was shocking enough, but, you know, everything else up until this point I had seen as a knee-jerk reaction. I had done something wrong and he had reacted to it. But this time he'd been in my parents' house. We'd driven to the park. You know, he'd had all this time to change course and he'd still done this terrible act on me. And so it was intentional harm. And I began to process that and that he had a choice. And that this wasn't who I wanted to be with.
6: What was that point where this became abuse? You knew, was this it, where you said, okay, this is abuse and I've got to get out of this?
4: I don't think that I knew it was abuse until many years later.
6: Mm-hmm. After it was all broken off.
4: Right, right. I didn't know to call it that for a long time.
6: How did it break up? How did you come to a point where you said, okay, this is totally unacceptable, or however you process it? What words did you use in your own mind to say?
4: You know, it was that phone call started it, but that was a lot to process and grapple, especially by myself. And I remember giving myself 30 days to decide what I wanted to do. And at the end of that 30 days, I was solid and I knew that I didn't want to be with him anymore. And I found the courage and the strength to say, this is over.
6: Where was God in the midst of all this in your relationship with him? And how were you processing spiritually what you were experiencing emotionally and physically?
4: God is what saved me in that relationship. I had withdrawn from every activity except for student council. I had broken off every friendship I had. I was completely isolated in this relationship with Brock. My parents were trying to help me, but it felt like I was in trouble with them. You know, Brock was telling me that he loved me, but obviously I was always in trouble and misstepping there. And so love didn't feel like love is supposed to feel. But I knew God loved me unconditionally.
6: You went through that quickly, and
4: I
6: appreciate that. But with the parents, that their questioning, their curiosity about how you were doing felt not like love, but like an inquisition.
4: Yes.
6: That's really critical for us as parents to understand mm-hmm. that. So what would have been the better way, a possible way, that they could have communicated with you that would have drawn you closer to them and closer to reality?
4: Yeah. I think it's hard. I mean, as a parent today, it would be very hard for me because I just want my child out of that relationship. But they're broken to a point that we don't understand. I didn't talk about this for 20 years. And the first time I told my parents about it, I had such a physical reaction to the emotional hurt that my whole body shook. Mm. So, you know, for parents to understand that we can't go straight into what's going on, but to reassure and love them and say, I care about you. And as they get comfortable, say, I want to talk with you about something. And I just reiterating that you care about them.
6: And in reality, unless that teen or adult child is willing to share, the parent can't pry that open.
4: Right.
6: So you have to lay some groundwork is what you're saying.
4: Yes.
6: Get the trust built up. Because you're vulnerable, right?
4: Yes.
6: You feel embarrassed, like you said many times. You don't want to say these things because you're hearing in your head, I'm sure, why didn't you know better?
4: Right.
6: Right?
4: Yes, yes. That's
6: and,
4: exactly
6: I mean,
4: what
6: that's a crusher. I think that's one of the most important lessons out of this for us as parents is how to talk, particularly again with your teen girls, about pressures that they might be feeling. Again, this is all new, so they don't know the rules of the game like you were suggesting. And you certainly don't want that person to set the rules. So you've got to keep that relationship up with your teen girls before they ever get into this spot.
4: Mm-hmm. Right.
6: So that
4: right.
6: there's open communication. I would say even discussing with them what it should look like.
4: Right.
6: This is what a healthy relationship should look like in a non-Charlie Brown wah-wah-wah kind
4: right.
6: of lecture, right?
4: Yeah.
6: So you've got to find that ability to do that as a dad, as a mom and a dad, right?
4: Right, absolutely.
6: And try to connect with them. Dee Dee, as you were raising your own children, I can only imagine that response was to overprotect, to over-engage, to oversay what you might be feeling because of your experience. What happened for your own parenting journey in that regard?
4: You know, I was trying to have conversations with my kids from an early age about friendships and what they were like. So often we say, well, is that person nice? But, you know, asking more open-ended questions of what is that person like? How do they treat you? Was where I went. And then my poor kids, I sat next to them in every movie that we watched and said, you don't fall in love in 2 weeks. Mm-hmm. And, you know, just trying to show what was wrong
6: right.
4: in the movies that they were watching.
6: So that's how that came out.
4: Yes.
6: You mentioned it was years later. Just describe that briefly, like how, I guess, why, and then what happened over those 20 years that you were quiet, you weren't saying anything, and you were trying to wrestle through what happened to me?
4: You know, I don't even know that I was wrestling with it most of the time. When I ended it, I just wanted it behind me. I was mad at everything I had given up in the 3 years that we dated, and I just wanted to move forward with my life. But 20 years later, I had a concussion and realized that the only thing we can count on in life is God. And I was immediately flooded with shame and guilt from that high school relationship. And I knew I needed to dig in and heal from that.
6: I want to expand quickly on that. Mm-hmm. We're right at the end, but there may be adults listening, you know, 40-something, 50-something, 60-something mm-hmm. that have never had that reconciliation, and all they have felt is shame. I made a bad decision. I stayed in that relationship. I allowed him to do that to me. All those words.
4: Right.
6: How did God wrap you up and say, no, my daughter, I love you. I'm mm-hmm. sorry this happened. How did you feel reconciled with all of those, what you would say to yourself were poor decisions?
4: You know, it was a few ways. I got involved with a counselor, Christian counselor. I journaled a lot. It was probably a 6-month process of a lot of prayer, reading the Bible. And two things. One, in a Sunday school class, the DVD that we were listening to, a woman was recounting another experience, and she said that she heard God tell her this didn't change who she was, that she was the same person. It was something that happened to her, and that he still loved her. And that was like it was being spoken to me. Mm-hmm. And then on a bike ride one day, I was praying and just asking how I could remove this. And God said, as far as, you know, the Bible verse, as far as the east is from the west, so have I removed your sins. Mm-hmm. And I thought, if God has forgiven me that much, I need to be able to let go of this.
6: Whew, what a moment of being set free.
4: Yes.
6: And that's what
4: yes.
6: the Christian message is all about, you know, that yes. idea that our sins are washed away.
4: Yeah.
6: Because Jesus paid the price for us, right?
4: Yes.
6: That's the whole. That's why we call it the good news. Yes. We don't earn our way into heaven. God has done that already. And yet we have consequences on this earth. And I'm so sorry that you had to go through that. I'm grateful that you were bold enough, brave enough, courageous enough to write this in a book. Mm-hmm. And I think, John, the key here is for parents, again, if you knew your daughter was going to be abused emotionally, physically, both, wouldn't you do everything you could do to try to prevent that? That's why I think we have energy to get your message out, Dee, is mm-hmm. you can do something to engage your child to talk about these things appropriately. Yeah. We also have caring Christian counselors here, Focus on the Family. You can call with that question. You know, my daughter, this is the situation. What do you think I should do? And they'll provide some advice. They'll give you resources. I'm sure Dee Dee's book will be one of them now in the mm-hmm. great treasure trove of resources from Focus on the Family. And I know this is a super, super difficult issue. But if we, the church, do not talk about it, who will? They win. Mm-hmm. They being evil.
5: Yeah.
6: Right? So engage it. Have that conversation with your 12, 13-year-old daughter. And we know oftentimes the shoe can be on the other foot too. So your son should know first how to treat women and girls. And then secondly, if they're being abused somehow, address mm-hmm. that too. Mm-hmm. So this is a great resource. Dee Dee, thank you for being with us.
4: Yeah, thank you so much.
5: We'll encourage you to get in touch with us, to connect with a counselor if you need some steps forward. 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
5: God has declared a day by which he will judge the world in righteousness. 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And because of this, he calls all men everywhere to repent that they would not face the judgment.
6: 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In today's episode, Pastor Brian shares the second half of a lesson from John chapter 5. Dr. Chappell asks the question, does Jesus only help those who seek him? 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And while you're there, look for Pastor Brian's book, The Multi-Generational Church Crisis. This compelling book asks the question of the church, what could be accomplished in the name of Christ if we could better understand each other? Let's hear now from Dr. Brian Chappell as he shares the second half of the lesson, Leaping for Joy.
5: In previous weeks, as we've been looking at the life of Jesus unfolding by his meeting various persons, there's been a common pattern. While the circle keeps expanding of the people that he will deal with, remember, family, friends, faith leaders, half race related persons, and finally an enemy, the common denominator of all of those persons is they have asked for help. In every case, they have come to Jesus saying, can you tell us something more? Can you help us in some way? The question today is that all? Are those the only people that Jesus will help? Those who in some measure come seeking him. Is that all? John 5, verses 1 through 18. After this, there was a feast of the Jews, and Jesus went up to Jerusalem. Now, there is in Jerusalem by the sheep gate a pool in Aramaic called Bethesda, which has five roofed colonnades. In these lay a multitude of invalids, blind, lame, and paralyzed. One man was there who'd been an invalid for 38 years. When Jesus saw him lying there and knew that he had already been there a long time, he said to him, "Do you want to be healed?"

0: The sick man answered him, "Sir, I have no one to put me into the pool when the water is stirred up, and while I am going, another steps down before me." Jesus said to him, "Get up, take your bed and walk." And at once the man was healed, and he took up his bed and walked. Now that day was the Sabbath. So the Jews said to the man who had been healed, "It is the Sabbath, and it is not lawful for you to take up your bed." But he answered them, "The man who healed me, that man said to me, 'Take up your bed and walk.'" They asked him, "Who is the man who said to you, 'Take up your bed and walk?'" Now the man who had been healed did not know who it was, for Jesus had withdrawn, as there was a crowd in the place. Afterwards, Jesus found him in the temple and said to him, "See, you are well. Sin no more, that nothing worse may happen to you." The man went away and told the Jews that it was Jesus who had healed him. And this was why the Jews were persecuting Jesus, because he was doing these things on the Sabbath. But Jesus answered them, "My Father is working until now, and I am working." This was why the Jews were seeking all the more to kill him, because not only was he breaking the Sabbath, but he was even calling God his own Father, making himself equal with God. Let's pray together. Heavenly Father, the blessing of seeing your Son in the Word inspired by the Holy Spirit is understanding how broad is his reach, how wide the door that he throws to those who would seek after him. But now we even begin to understand that he would be seeking those who do not seek him nor even recognize him. So great is his grace. There may be even such persons here this day, Father, who are not seeking him, but by his Spirit he is seeking them this day. Would you so work with your Spirit and Word to open hearts to you? We pray in Jesus' name. Amen. You're well aware that there's a debate going on, and verse 16 talks about it. The Jews were persecuting Jesus because he was doing these things on the Sabbath. But verse 17, Jesus answered them, "My Father is working until now, and I am working." There were all these rules for the Sabbath observance. And yet Jesus is saying, no, listen, these things that you are establishing are actually hurting my Father's purposes. He has been working up until now, and I am going to keep working as he was. In which case, he is saying he is Lord of the Sabbath. It doesn't rule over him. He rules over it. But what was the purpose of the Sabbath? The name itself means, do you know what? Rest. He came to give people rest. What did he give this man in the account rest from? 38 years of racing to the pool. Get there. It's absolute futility. And he is serving a religion that is futility as well, telling him if you just keep certain rules that everything will be okay with God. And he's saying, how many rules? When's that going to end? It's all futility. And Jesus says, instead, I come to give you rest. I am Lord of the Sabbath. It is not meant to rule you. You are to be at rest. If you have a life in which you're experiencing futility, you know the wonder of that mercy. I have a friend, a pastor, who has recently written a letter by a couple in his church, and they talked about some of the futility that they were experiencing. They said this, "Pastor, this year marked a decade of hard work and perseverance that has culminated in the fulfillment of lifelong dreams and goals. However, this year also marked our individual struggles over issues of health and mortality and heartache and loss. We have reflected on the past not with exuberance, but with an all-encompassing weariness from the seemingly voracious chronic problems of life that daily eat away at our heart and soul. At the very depth of what we have experienced, we woke up one day and said, it's too much. Too much heartache. Too much sadness. We have to make a change. We can't keep going down this futile path. And that is what Jesus is saying. I have come to give you rest. Come to me, all you who labor and are heavy laden, and I will give you rest. If there is a day that we should feel the weight of that, it ought to be this day in which we are celebrating veterans who have given life and service for the sake of this nation, and 22 of whom will take their lives today and every day if the pattern completes itself for what's happened this last year. 22 veterans a day in this nation will take their lives. Haunted by demons of the past, difficulties of the present, frustrations about the future. I don't know it all. I've not lived a life to in any way complain or point finger. I will just tell you, there is no greater evidence of people who know absolute futility and are saying, can't I find some relief from this? And when Jesus says, I am Lord of the Sabbath, he is saying, will you come and get some rest? I cannot tell you how it shakes me to recognize I know there are people listening to me right now who are questioning whether their lives should continue, who are facing such a degree of futility that they are questioning right now whether anything I'm saying is true, anything in this world is worth holding on to. And I say to you, what Jesus is saying with a heart that is so big that even if you're not reaching out to him, he is speaking to you, is he is saying, I am coming to give you rest. It's not you're making yourself right with me. It's not qualifying. It's now somehow getting the approval of the world. You can have the love of God eternal and forgiveness and acceptance regardless of the past or the present. And you can have some rest because he's Lord of the Sabbath and he came to give you rest.
1: 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It may seem hard for younger Christians to believe, but people over 50 were raised during an era when 90% of Americans identified as Christian. These older believers were once part of a majority group that understood the mission of the church was to take control of our culture, to halt its evils. At the same time, Christians under 50 have lived their entire lives perceiving themselves as a minority that needs to make credible their faith to a secular, pluralistic culture. These distinct experiences and perceptions have a profound impact on the priorities different generations have for church ministry. It's no wonder that younger and older believers don't always see eye to eye. In his new book, The Multigenerational Church Crisis, Dr. Brian Chapel asks the question, what could be accomplished in the name of Christ if we could better understand each other? 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That's 844-414-7223. And now, more from Brian Chapel on today's Unlimited Grace.
0: Lord of the Sabbath, and he came to give you rest. It may be hard to understand. It may be hard to understand, and so that is why the apostle presses on to new territory he's not been in yet in this passage, to tell us that we should be grateful, not just because of a wonderful, merciful order of grace, not even because of a merciful rest from the difficulties of this world. We begin to understand the degree and the power of that when we recognize he also talks about a merciful warning. What if you don't have this rest? Then what? Interesting words that Jesus says in verse 14. Afterwards, when Jesus finds this invalid man in the temple, he said to him, "See, you're well. Sin no more, that nothing worse may happen to you." Well, goodness, he's been an invalid for 38 years. How much worse can it get? Verse 25 tells you how much worse it can get. Jesus is speaking, and later, after he has been persecuted by Jewish authorities, he says, "Truly, truly, I say to you, an hour is coming and is now here when the dead will hear the voice of the Son of God, and those who hear will live. For as the Father has life in himself, so he has granted the Son also to have life in himself. And he has given him authority to execute judgment because he is the Son of Man. Do not marvel at this, for an hour is coming when all who are in the tombs will hear his voice and come out, those who have done good to resurrection of life and those who have done evil to the resurrection of judgment." There will be another day when Jesus will say, "Get up." He will say it to the entire world, and he will say it to those who are alive and those who are already in their graves. There is coming a day of resurrection, and Jesus has the power of life in himself. He's proven it here to say, "Get up." But he will even speak to people like this man who is evidenced in this particular account. Because he's an invalid, we give him lots of sympathy. But there is a path he is going down for which we should take deep warning. We got just a little sense of his character in verse 7. Do you remember? After Jesus asked the question, "Do you want to be healed?" the sick man answered him, "Sir, I have no one to put me into the pool when the water's stirred." No, that wasn't the question. "Do you want to be healed?" And what he does is he begins to blame other people for his condition. The blame will continue. Verse 10. The Jews said to the man who had been healed, "It's the Sabbath. It's not lawful for you to take up your bed." But he answered them, "The man who healed me, that man said to me, 'Take up your bed and walk.' Hey, it's not my fault. I'm just doing what I was told." Now the Jewish authorities say, "Who told you?" Well, when it's asked the first time, he says what? "I don't know." But he knows whoever is breaking the Sabbath is in trouble, right? Because he's in trouble. And so he pushes the trouble away by saying, "I don't know who it was." Then what happens? Verse 14, he's in the temple. Jesus says, "Go and sin no more." And at that point, the man who has been healed learns who Jesus is. What does he do in verse 15? He goes and tattles. No, it's not tattling. It's betrayal. It's that Jesus. He's the one. Which Jesus is that? Verse 18. Jesus, remember, was breaking the Sabbath. This was why the Jews were seeking all the more to kill him. Because not only was he breaking the Sabbath, but he was even calling God his own Father, making himself equal with God. The betrayal of this man is not just against his healer, not even just against the Lord of the Sabbath. Ultimately, this betrayal is against the Lord. John has not said this yet in his gospel. Thus far, he has made every transgression, every expression of the wrath of God, basically dealing as one sin against oneself. You keep yourself in darkness. You keep yourself in pain. You do this against yourself if you maintain this pattern of living apart from God. But now he says something different. It is a just universe created by a righteous God. And when you turn against him in sin, you betray God. And God says he will judge such sin. You know what you and I say? We see this man healed and then betraying Jesus, and we say, how dare he? Really? How dare we? That's the point. That his betrayal resulted in Jesus being pursued to death. But my sin and your sin put him upon the cross as well. It's our sin. And that is why Jesus calls every man everywhere to repent. It's what Paul said years later. God has declared a day by which he will judge the world in righteousness, and he has appointed a man to make the judgment, and he has assured us who that man is by raising him from the dead. And because of this, he calls all men everywhere to repent, that they would not face the judgment. What is the final thing that is our great reason for gratitude? To understand that God loved us enough to warn us. Listen, if he did not love you, he would not warn you. And so what God has done is he has told you, here is a path. It is a path of grace. It is a path of rest. But to turn apart from that is not just to do damage to you. It is ultimately to transgress a holy God, his standards, and the righteousness of God must be satisfied. Therefore, we are called to repent, to look at lives that are not right before God and recognize that awareness is God himself reaching into our hearts and saying, you must turn to me. It's what I call you to now. God himself puts before you the awareness of what you must know. He is not saying you have to be capable, but he is saying you must respond to the reach. You must get up. You must understand there are consequences of judgment that God has put before people in great integrity as well as love for you. And having put the consequences out there, he says to you and to me, don't go there. Repent and seek the one who loves you by acknowledging your need of him. I call you to it now. Get up. Do you want to be healthy? Do you want to be healed? Don't say no. Let the Holy Spirit work in your heart even right now. What are you pursuing that is apart from him? Turn away from it. Repent of your sin and rest in Jesus, knowing that he will take your sin upon him on the cross, and you will be able to get up from this place healed of your sin forever and never facing the judgment, never, because he has made you whole.
2: 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Today, we've considered how the Bible encourages us to trust our Savior. And if you find yourself in a situation today where you need to trust Jesus more with what's going on in your life, then I want to pray for you. Will you join me in prayer? Heavenly Father, as we begin to grasp the power and the love of Jesus' passion for us, we reach toward Him, and we know that's what You want. You want us to turn to our Savior with the confidence that He can and will hold us through all of life's trials and for eternity. So when we see how Jesus gave His life in order to save sinners like us, we love Him, we turn to Him, we trust Him. Help us to do that right now. Even if our circumstances are tough and our sins are great, help us to believe that no matter how great is the difficulty or how heavy is our baggage, how deep may be our shame, there really is hope for each of us when we trust in Jesus. Your Son has Your heart and Your power. So we ask that Your Son, Heavenly Father, this Jesus Christ that we're turning to, would pardon our sin, help us to live for You, and hold us for eternity. That's a big prayer. But His grace is big enough. And so we ask that You would apply it to our lives as You know is best, for then we will be truly blessed. And so we pray in Jesus' name. Amen.
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0: Most kids don't know the difference between Monopoly money and real money, but as adults, we sure do. We learned that only the real thing has true value. And in the same way, when it comes to preachers in the Bible, it's vitally important to be able to tell the difference between a false teacher and those who are teaching the truth. That's what Alistair Begg is teaching us today on Truth for Life.
1: I encourage you to take your Bible and turn to 1 Timothy and chapter 6. We resume our studies this morning at verse 3. Just let me read verses 3, 4, and 5. If anyone teaches false doctrines and does not agree to the sound instruction of our Lord Jesus Christ, he is conceited and understands nothing. He has an unhealthy interest in controversies and quarrels about words that result in envy, strife, malicious talk, evil suspicions, and constant friction between men of corrupt mind who have been robbed of the truth and who think that godliness is a means to financial gain. At first sight, it may appear that Paul has made a sharp turn to the right or to the left following the second verse, because in the first and second verses, he has been dealing with this matter of slavery, encouraging slaves to show respect for all masters, making sure that they show no less respect for Christian masters, and pointing out that believing slaves should be the best of all. Now, how come this sudden change to the matter of finance and to the particular concern with those who would use godliness or religion as a means to that end? Well, if you note the end of verse 2, where he says, these are the things you're to teach and urge on the people, he has said this a number of times, and his concern is, as we've noted, that people would know how they ought to conduct themselves in the house of God. And so his concern is for simply another area of the church's teaching. It's the same concern for God's name and for his glory. And I think when we see it in that light, then we can see that there's a fairly obvious progression of thought. From the poor behavior of the slaves to the proud bellowing of the false teachers, the message of the gospel was being brought into disrepute. And having dealt with the matter of the poor behavior of slaves, he now turns to the proud bellowings of these false teachers. Now, he has addressed the matter of false teaching from the very beginning of his letter. And now here he is in chapter 6, nearing the end of his letter. And in verses 3, 4, and 5, he is dealing again with this matter of these false teachers. Now, it would appear from the instruction of the book, indeed from the instruction of the New Testament, it is clear, and from the surrounding historical information, that the church was full of wandering prophets. They were full of talk, and they had all kinds of versions of the gospel. And they were, in many ways, the religious equivalent of the secular sophists, namely, plying their trade. The sophists would give you a wee bit of philosophy for a fee. They would dazzle you with words for a price. And they would also gather around them groups of disciples whom they would teach to be able to dazzle others with their talk and philosophy for a small fee. The significant thing about these characters was that they could talk about just about anything. At the drop of a hat, they could give you a talk on all kinds of themes. Didn't matter if they cared about it. In most cases, they probably didn't. But at any moment, they could simply give you a little burst of something. It reminds me, at least, and some of you too, of your sortie into the Shakespeare's play Hamlet and the arrival of the players, you will remember, at Elsinore. And the introduction that Polonius gives to these players when he comes to Hamlet and he says to him, hey, the players are here, and then he describes them as follows. The best actors in the world, either for tragedy, comedy, history, or pastoral. Pastorical, comical; historical, pastoral; tragical, comical, historical, pastoral. Scene indivisible or poem unlimited. Seneca cannot be too heavy nor Plautus too light, for the law of writ and liberty, these are the only men. And of course, Shakespeare is poking fun at the whole sort of sophisticated rhetorical notion by creating Polonius as this sort of bumbling galoot, which he is. And he is a verbose character manufactured by Shakespeare to poke fun at that whole approach to things. Now, that was present in the Greco-Roman world to which Paul is writing. And these individuals who were moving around the church would compete with each other for the applause of men and women. Chrysostom paints a picture of a public place in Corinth with all the different kinds of competitors, as he refers to them, in full blast. Listen to this. You might hear many poor wretches of sophists shouting and abusing each other, and their disciples, as they call them, squabbling, and many writers of books reading their stupid compositions, and many poets singing their poems, and many jugglers exhibiting their marvels, and no small number of traders driving their trades. Like men walking in the dark, they move always in the direction of the clapping and the shouting. What a dramatic phrase. Like men walking in the dark, they move always in the direction of the clapping and the shouting. Now, lest we're tempted to think for even a microsecond that somehow or another we are removed from this, both by the passing of time and the geographical separation, we need only to think for a moment or two and to recognize that Chrysostom, describing a first century scene, has described many a sorry scene in contemporary evangelicalism. He has described, sadly, a number of conferences. He has described a number of conventions which takes place regularly across the country, where you can see the jugglers and hear the clowns and listen to the talks and be marveled and dazzled by all the passing superstars. Beware, says Paul. Beware. You see, Paul is gravely concerned that the people that are under his care would be instructed in the gospel. He said this from the very beginning in verse 3 of chapter 1. He says, I went to Macedonia. I urged you to stay there in Ephesus. Why? So that you may command certain men not to teach false doctrines any longer. And it's no surprise that as he begins the end of his instruction, he is back pointing out that if anybody teaches verse 3 of chapter 6 false doctrine, and it does not agree to the sound instruction of our Lord Jesus and to godly teaching, then you need to be very, very careful in dealing with them. Now, his concern for Christian doctrine is in direct contrast to periods of the church's life where we have shown a kind of indifference to the matters of doctrine, which is sadly apparent in far too many quarters, and it is very, very scary. We understand that God is sovereign, and we know that the gates of hell will not prevail against the advance of the church which Jesus is building. Therefore, we are not despondent, but neither are we unduly optimistic. We want to be realistic. And here it is, loved ones. Unless there is the transition about which Paul is so concerned, and he comes to it in his second letter, and he says, the things that you have heard from me, the same entrust to faithful men who will be able to teach others also. Paul is so concerned that the main things and the plain things of the gospel would be grasped by successive generations, so that the gospel would be maintained in its purity down through the corridors of time. And it is in an understanding of what is true that people then will be able to detect what is false. And so Paul sets out for his readers two things. Number one, he gives the characteristics of these false teachers. And then number two, he gives the consequences of their false teaching. Now let me just go through it with you each in turn. First of all, what are the characteristics of these false teachers? Number one, according to verse 4, they are conceited. They have fat heads. They are so inflated with pride that they are blind to the truth. They regard themselves as being in the know. They know this, they know that, they know it all. You have the impression that they are simply know-it-alls. But says Paul, these individuals are at best confused, and at worst, they are corrupt. Now, this is no new theme for Paul. It runs through all of his letters. You can find it in Romans chapter 1, verse 22, 1 Corinthians 8, in the opening verses, and in Titus. And we will turn to the Titus reference, since it's so close. In Titus, his concern is the same. Verse 15 of Titus 1, to the pure all things are pure, but to those who are corrupted and do not believe, nothing is pure. In fact, both their minds and their consciences are corrupted. They claim to know God, but by their actions they deny him. They are detestable, disobedient, and unfit for doing anything good. Now, these are the individuals he's referring to in 1 Timothy 6. Listen to how Phillips puts this notion of empty-minded conceit. He's paraphrasing the verse 4. If anyone tries to teach some doctrinal novelty which is not compatible with sound teaching, then he is a conceited idiot. Has a sort of politically correct ring to it, doesn't it? Doesn't that make you wince a little bit in your chair? Because the postmodern context in which we live has no place for any absolute, has no place for any touchstone, has no standard by which anything can be judged. Therefore, everybody is judged on their own merits and demerits. And if he's a nice man and has an idea, then he has gained a listening and we couldn't say anything about him. Not so, says Paul. The fact is that if he has a fat head and a big mouth and he is teaching that which is not in accord with the sound instruction of the Lord Jesus Christ, then he is, to quote the New English Bible, a pompous ignoramus. A pompous ignoramus has a ring to it. I like it. Such an individual is more interested in attaching people to himself than he is in attaching people to Jesus Christ. You bring this right down to the grassroots, this is how it goes. He is more concerned to add people's names to his mailing list then he is concerned to see people grow in their knowledge of the Lord Jesus Christ. He is more concerned to get letters from individuals that have money in them to support the radio program than he is to see people's lives touched and transformed by the power of the gospel. He is more concerned to hear his own name spoken about and bandied around and become notorious then he is concerned to hear the name of Christ praised and honored amongst a growing number of people. So, just in case we're tempted to think we're talking about anybody, you can't preach a sermon to others until first you preach it to yourself. So we have a 1-800 number. We have thousands and thousands of people I have never met on our mailing list. We have growing notoriety across the country, from coast to coast and in all kinds of cities. And it is possible for us to become pompous ignoramuses. More concerned to press our own views than to convey the good news of the Bible. Such individuals are an antithesis to Michelangelo. Did Michelangelo paint the Sistine Chapel? How do you know? You weren't there. Ha ha. That's good because I wrote that down, but I wasn't sure. It's just my broad background of knowledge, you know. He said humbly. But it's reported that when he painted the Sistine Chapel and the ceiling, that he taped a candle to his forehead to prevent his own shadow intruding on the work. And Paul says, the trouble with these characters, first of all, is They need a whole ring of candles wrapped around their forehead because they love it when their shadow intrudes upon the work. Characteristic number one, conceited. Characteristic number two, controversial. Now notice the phrase, it's very important. He has an unhealthy interest in controversies. Now that's different from being a controversial character, right? Because you can be controversial for all kinds of good reasons. If you believe in purity, you'll be a controversial person in your high school. That's good. If you believe in integrity, you will be a controversial person in the filling out of expense reports in your sales team area. That's good. If you're concerned to uphold the truth of the Bible in terms of the Trinity, in terms of the deity of Christ, in terms of the fact of the resurrection, then you will be a controversial person. But you may be a controversial person as a result of holding a controversial view, but it is not on account of the fact that you have an unhealthy interest in controversy. That's what he's referring to. These people get off on being controversial. This is what rings their bell, floats their boat. They love controversy. They have an unhealthy interest in it, and they love to quarrel about words. Phillips paraphrases it, his mind is a morbid jumble of disputation and argument. So whenever this chap speaks, whenever you move around him, he's always got some deal going, you know. He's always got some little twist to it, some way of looking at it. There's always a little unique specter to it all. You never feel like he is upholding the sound instruction of the Lord Jesus. There's always this twist. This, he says, is the kind of person who, in an unhealthy manner, is stimulated by word battles. And these word battles prove to be nothing more than verbal quibbles. Such an individual, instead of putting off his shoes from his feet because the ground is holy before the burning bush, wants to take photographs of the burning bush and send it out to all the people on his mailing list. You won't want to miss the striking picture of the burning bush that I have for you this month for an offer of no less than, you know how it goes. This kind of individual loves to debate theories about the return of Jesus Christ, but doesn't live in purity, doesn't live in holiness, doesn't live with a zealous concern for evangelism. This kind of individual loves to debate which English translation of the Bible is the absolute right translation, while not reading his Bible or obeying his Bible or sharing his Bible with anybody else. You know the kind of person I mean, don't you? They come up to you and out of the blue, it's their first question. Did you read the book by Mrs. So-and-so on the versions of the Bible? Yes, I did. Somebody sent it to me. In fact, three people sent it to me. They wanted me to understand that the NIV is a heretical translation of the Bible and that I should stop using it. Now, two of them I put in the round file and one I kept for history's sake. It's on my shelf. But it is a battle about words. It is spurious. It is an unhealthy interest in controversy, and it's not the issue. But certain individuals are never happy unless they're stirring up controversy. Says Trapp in an earlier day, the wit, i.e. the skill and ability, because wit has a different connotation now, doesn't it? But let's say the skill and ability of heretics and schismatics will better serve them to devise 1,000 shifts to elude the truth than their pride will suffer them once to yield and acknowledge it. So in other words, their ability allows them always to be doing the soft shoe shuffle around the Bible. They've always got a little angle on it. You never can get them to stand still for a moment. Instead of their ability bringing them down underneath the instruction of God's word. They're conceited. They're controversial. Thirdly, they're corrupted. He comes back to these individuals in verse 5. We'll deal with the interim verses in a moment. But in verse 5, he comes back to them. That's what he says. This constant friction takes place between men of corrupt mind. Not only has their unhealthy interest infected others, as we're about to see, but it has led to their own personal corruption and decay. These false teachers, somehow or another, in the past, were acquainted with the truth, but it is clear that they were never arrested by the truth. They pandered to it, but they were not possessed by it. Acquainted, but not arrested. See, there's all the difference in the world, is there not? Between being simply acquainted with a matter and that matter having somehow or another burned itself into the core of our beings. So we can deal with things at arm's length. We can talk, for example, about whatever it is that we may have a modicum of knowledge on. The double circulatory system of the heart. The only thing I ever understood in biology. So I can give you 50 cents worth on that. But if you press me with one good question, I'll collapse. But I can talk about it. I have some acquaintance with it. But when I talk to my dad on the phone and he tells me how his legs are all swollen up and his knees are fat and his legs seem to weigh 85 pounds each and he can't walk around, then suddenly the news of the double circulatory system arrests me. It impacts me. It's not a biology textbook, it's a life. It's a relationship. Now, for men and women who wander around the fringes of religion, it is increasingly possible to be acquainted with all kinds of things, both as listeners as well as as teachers. So we're acquainted with it all. We're inoculated against it because we have a modicum of knowledge. And as a result of that, we're able to deflect different approaches that come our way. And we can answer in this way and answer in that because we have sufficient knowledge of the truth, but it has not arrested us. And that's the factor in relationship to these teachers. They can talk at the drop of a hat, but there is no passion in their souls. There is no change in their lives. There is no conviction that drives them. You think you're at a performance. They can move you, stir you. And if you're stupid enough, you'll buy their stuff and their tapes and their books and attend their conferences and go down the Cuyahoga River on a banana skin. These individuals have lost their hold on the truth because the truth clearly never had a hold on them. Their inner orientation, their mental attitude has been diverted and corrupted. They're so full of themselves that there's actually no place for any truth inside of them. There's no place left.
0: 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I'm Bob Lapine. Thanks for joining us today. Tomorrow we'll find out why false teaching needs to be addressed as soon as it's identified. 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
5: How many of you struggle with fear, anxiety, and worry? We spend a lot of needless time worrying about so many things. I heard about one guy who had a real problem with worry. So he decided to hire someone to worry for him. He put out an ad. A guy applied. He said, I'll pay you $500 a day to worry for me. So his buddy ran into him and said, man, you seem stress-free. He goes, oh yeah, I don't worry anymore at all. He told him about this guy he hired. Pays him $500 a day. The guy says, you don't make that kind of money. How are you going to pay that guy? He says, that's for him to worry about. So what do you worry about? What are you the most anxious about?

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4: You know, rooted in God's name is the phrase Jehovah Jireh. It's one of the most popular names in Hebrew for God, Jehovah Jireh. It means literally the God who provides. And that's what we're going to talk about today. The miracles of God's provision.
5: Welcome to Pathway to Victory with author and pastor Dr. Robert Jeffress. We've all prayed for something we needed and then wondered why the answer seemed so slow in coming. 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But first, let's take a moment to hear some important ministry updates.
3: Thanks, David, and welcome again to a fresh new week of Bible teaching on Pathway to Victory as we continue our brand new series on miracles called Divine Invasions. You know, most of us know what it's like to be short on cash. It's a crummy feeling. And if so, then today's message is for you. Today, we come to the miracles of God's provision. And I want to be careful here because this is where a lot of people get confused. God is not a genie who exists to make you wealthy. But when God moves heaven and earth to meet a genuine need, that's provision only He could accomplish. The truth is, God knows exactly what you need, and He's promised to provide. I've curated this teaching series on divine invasions into my brand new book by the same title. It includes 7 chapters covering the amazing ways that God breaks into our ordinary world with His supernatural power. My book is yours when you give a generous gift to support the ministry of Pathway to Victory. In fact, it'll arrive at your home along with 8 Divine Invasions encouragement cards. I'm going to say more about my book, Divine Invasions, and other resources later in the program. But right now, let's resume a study we started last time. On Friday's program, we identified some of our pressing needs, whether financial, emotional, physical, or otherwise. Today, we're specifically addressing God's miracles of provision.
4: We've seen what our needs are. God understands what our needs are. Let's talk about for a moment the promise of God's provision. God promises to meet the needs that we have. Listen to Psalm 145, verses 14 to 16. For the Lord sustains all who fall and raises up all who are bowed down. The eyes of all look to you, and you give them their food in due time. You open your hand and satisfy the desire of every living thing. God has promised to meet our needs. And that leads me to what I really want to drill down on for the next few minutes, and that is the principles of God's provision. We need God's provision. He's promised to meet those provisions, but how does He do it? I want you to write down these 4 principles that will help you experience God's divine invasions, His miraculous provision for the needs you have in your life today. First of all, the principle of ask. A-S-K. Listen to Jesus' words in Matthew 7, verses 7 to 8. Very familiar words. Ask, and it will be given to you. Seek, and you will find. Knock, and it will be opened to you. For everyone who asks, receives. And he who seeks, finds. And him who knocks, it will be opened. Now, those words, ask, seek, and knock, are important because they are in the present imperative. Keep on asking, ing. Keep on asking. Keep on knocking. Keep on seeking, and you will find. Keep on asking, seeking, and knocking. Why does God say that we need to be persistent in our

0: praying. You know, Luke 18 reminds us of the importance of persistence in prayer. Remember the story Jesus told about the widow who was being persecuted by the Sadducees who were trying to foreclose on her house? And she came to this no good judge and asked him for protection from the Sadducees. And Jesus said the judge was one who did not fear God, nor did he respect other people. So the widow every day would go and make her plea to the judge, and he would say no. And then one day, he said this, I'm going to give you what you want. I'm going to give you what you want. I'm going to give this to you, lest your continued haranguing of me wears me out. That's what he said. And then Jesus said, if the unrighteous judge will do this for this woman, how much more will your heavenly Father do for you? Pray with persistence. Tell God what you need. The other night I was having dinner with my grandchildren, and I asked my granddaughter in the first grade, I said, what are you learning in school right now? She said, well, I'm learning the difference between needs and wants. I said, well, that's interesting. What's the difference between needs and wants? She said, well, needs are the things you really have to have, like air and food. Wants are the things you wish you had, like toys. God promises to give you your needs, but he doesn't promise to give you all of your wants. I said, but that is fantastic. You know, I'm going to preach a sermon about that this Sunday. She said, Paul, you always say that. But it did make me think when she asked that, I've got to ask the question to address the elephant in the room right now. And that is, why don't we get what we want all the time? You keep saying pray with persistence, pray with boldness. Is that a guarantee God's going to give you what you want? No, it's not a guarantee. There are three reasons we don't always get what we want. I want you to write them down. This is bonus material, not on your outline. Three reasons we don't get sometimes what we want. First of all, we don't ask for what we want. James 4:2 says, you do not have because you do not ask. Now, there are some times God gives us things that we don't ask for. That's his grace. But many times, God giving is connected to our asking. We don't ask. Secondly, we ask for the wrong reasons, the wrong motives. James 4:3 says, you ask and do not have because you ask with wrong motives so that you might spend it on your pleasures. And Jesus said, in Matthew 6, 31-33, don't worry about these things. What will we eat? What will we drink? What will we wear? For your heavenly Father knows your need for all those things. But here's what you're to concern yourself with. Seek first God's kingdom and his righteousness, and all these things will be added to you. Listen, when you start to focus on what God is interested in, what his priorities are, it is amazing how your desires change, how your desires become God's desires, how those desires shift to those things that God is interested in. Isn't that what Psalm 37:4 promises? Delight yourself in the Lord. Make him central in your life, and he will do what? He will give you the desires of your heart. Why is that? Because your desires become his desires. One reason we don't get everything we want is we ask for the wrong motives. And thirdly, sometimes we don't get what we want because we ask for things that are outside God's will in our life. Let's be real clear about this. Nowhere in the Bible is there any guarantee that God will give us everything we ask. Every promise in the Bible about answered prayer is always within the boundary of God's will. 1 John 5:14 says, and this is the confidence we have in him, that if we ask anything according to his will, we know he hears us. Think of God's will as a fence around your life. It's a fence not meant to keep good things from coming into your life, but to keep bad things, evil things from coming into your life. It is the believer's protection. But when we do pray for things that are within the will of God, when we do pray for the desires we have that are in alignment with God's desires, God's default action is to give us what we want. He wants to give us what we want if it's the right thing and within his will. He said this in Matthew 7, verses 9 to 11. He said, "What man is there among you who, when his son asked for a peanut butter and jelly sandwich, would give him a peanut butter and jelly fish sandwich?" Well, that's not exactly what the text says, but it's the idea. If your son asks you for a loaf of bread, do you give him a stone? If he asks for a fish, will he not give him a snake, will he? If you then, being evil, that means sinful, if you know how to give good gifts to your children, there it is again, how much more will your sinless Father who is in heaven give you what is good for those who ask him? In other words, just like the unrighteous judge, if an unrighteous judge will give a widow what she wants, how much more will a perfect judge of all the world, God, give? If we, being sinful parents, still have this desire to give our children good gifts, how much more will our perfect Heavenly Father want to do for us? The principle of ask, if we're going to experience God's miraculous provision in our life. Secondly, the principle of work. The principle of work. Now, Pastor, are you saying that we have to work for our miraculous provisions? Yes, many times. Many times the way God provides for what we need is through our labor. In Deuteronomy 8:18, God says, "You shall remember the Lord your God, for it is he who is giving you power to make wealth, and that he may confirm his covenant, which he swore to your fathers as it is this day." No, ultimately, God's responsible for every good and perfect gift in our life. But sometimes those gifts come through our work. Somebody said it this way: God gives us the strength to dig the ditch, to earn the money, to buy the bread, to get the strength to dig the ditch. God's the one who's providing the breath of life for us to provide for ourselves and our family. And in God's word, there is a link between poverty and laziness. Now hear me clearly. Some people can't work because of physical limitations or for age, and we're to be gracious and helpful to people like that. But for the majority of us that can work, there's a link between our not working and poverty. Jot down Proverbs 19:15. "Laziness cast into deep sleep, and an idle man will suffer hunger." Or Proverbs 24, "The sluggard does not plow after the autumn, so he begs during the harvest, and he has nothing." Proverbs 21, verses 25 to 26, "The desire of the sluggard puts him to death, for his hands refuse to work. All day long he is craving, while the righteous gives and does not hold back." And then, of course, Paul adopted that principle in 2 Thessalonians 3:10. "For even when we were with you, we used to give you this order: if anyone is not willing to work, then he is not to eat either." That's the principle of work. Another principle, a third principle involved in experiencing God's provision, is the principle of refuge. In Psalm 34, we know the situation of that particular psalm. David was fleeing from King Saul, who was trying to kill him, but God protected him. Look what he says in verses 8 through 10 of Psalm 34. "Oh, taste and see that the Lord is good. How blessed is the man who takes refuge in him. Oh, fear the Lord, you his saints, for to those who fear him there is no want. The young lions do lack, and they suffer hunger. But they who seek the Lord shall not be in want of any good thing." Even strong young lions sometimes aren't successful in capturing their prey, and they go hungry. But a child of God never lacks any good thing. The principle of refuge. What does it mean to seek refuge? It means to trust completely in God, to seek shelter from God. When we lived in Eastland, our first pastorate, across the street from the parsonage was an old educational building, about 100 years old, but the basement had been designated as a storm shelter. And so it seemed like almost every night during the springtime, there'd be a tornado warning. The sirens would go off, and so we'd bundle up our girls and would go over to the shelter and go downstairs into the basement and so forth. Now, a lot of times, I'd make sure my family was down there. Then I would stand outside on the street because I didn't like the thought of being cooped up in a windowless room with strangers. So I thought I could stand out in the street and be fairly safe, knowing I could hightail it into the storm shelter if I needed to. But there's some things I couldn't protect myself from, a sudden lightning bolt or a car speeding down the road. If I was going to be completely safe, I just didn't need to be near the shelter. I needed to be in the shelter. And it's the same way with seeking protection from God. To take refuge in God means to depend upon Him completely, to trust Him completely. And finally, the principle of generosity. Now, this is key if we want to experience God's miraculous provision in our life. And let me be clear, this is not the prosperity gospel I'm preaching to you. This is God's truth. There is a link between God's provision in our life and our provision for other people. God, many times, provides for our needs through the generosity of others, and He provides for the needs of others through our generosity. Do you see that link? God sometimes provides for our needs through other people. He provides for other people's needs through our generosity. Philippians 4:19 is a key verse that teaches that. Paul said, "For my God will supply all your needs according to His riches in glory in Christ Jesus." God will provide for all of your needs, not all your greeds, but all of your needs. But you can't yank that verse just out of context. The context of this is generosity. In verses 15 and 16, Paul commends the Philippians, saying they were the only ones who gave to support him in his ministry in Thessalonica. And it's because of their generosity that God is going to meet their needs as well. There's a link between our generosity and God's generosity. In 2 Corinthians 9, verses 6 and 7, Paul said, "For this I say, he who sows sparingly will reap sparingly, and he who sows bountifully will also reap bountifully." What is he talking about, sowing and reaping? That's an agricultural image there. A farmer who throws lots of seeds out, guess what? He's going to have lots of crops in return. But a stingy farmer who only gives a few seeds is only going to have a few crops when harvest time comes. It's the same way with money. When we give it generously, we're going to receive generously. Sometimes it's financial, many times it's in other ways. But if we give generously, we will receive generously. And many times God provides for our needs through the generosity of others. I have a friend who used to work for another ministry here in town, and the ministry went through a downsizing and he lost his job. He was panicked. He had two children in college, didn't know what to do. And then on top of all of that, the bottom fell out. Literally, the bottom of his hot water heater fell out. He didn't know what to do. He got a telephone call from a friend he worked with. And this friend said, "I have just felt led to come by your house and give you something." So the friend came by and gave my friend a check for $1,000, just exactly what he needed to pay for the hot water heater and to have it installed. That's the way God works. Many times, other people and their generosity are the conduit of God's blessing in our life. And many times, we are the conduit through which God pours His blessings into the lives of others. You know, when we think about the principle of generosity in our giving and experiencing God's blessing, I think of some Christian writers like Randy Alcorn or our friend David Green at Hobby Lobby, who through his generosity blessed our church. But one name I bet you never think of when you think of Christian stewardship is Stephen King, the writer of all those horror fiction novels. And yet Stephen King, a few years ago, was in a serious automobile accident, nearly took his life. And that accident changed his perspective about everything, including money and giving. A few years ago, he gave the commencement speech at Vassar College. And I was reading last week, 2 weeks ago, that speech. And it reads like something straight out of the book of Ecclesiastes or the book of Proverbs. I want you to listen to this. It'll blow your mind. Stephen King said, "A couple of years ago, I found out what 'you can't take it with you' means. I found out while I was lying in a ditch at the side of a country road, covered with mud and blood, and with the tibia of my right leg poking out the side of my jeans like a branch of a tree taken down in a thunderstorm. I had a MasterCard in my wallet, but when you're lying in a ditch with broken glass in your hair, no one accepts MasterCard. We all know that life is ephemeral, but on that particular day, and in the months that followed, I got a painful but extremely valuable look of life's simple backstage truths. We come into this world naked and broke. We may be dressed when we go out, but we're just as broke. Warren Buffett, going out broke. Bill Gates, going out broke. Tom Hanks, going out broke. Stephen King, broke. Not a crying dime. All the money you earn, all the stocks you buy, all the mutual funds you trade, all of that is mostly smoke and mirrors. It's still going to be a quarter past getting late, whether you tell time on a Timex or Rolex. No matter how large your bank account, no matter how many credit cards you have, sooner or later things will begin to go wrong with the only three things you can really call your own: your body, your spirit, and your mind. So I want you to consider making your life one long gift to others. And why not? All you have is on loan anyway. All that lasts is what you pass on. We have a power to help, the power to change. And why should we refuse? Because we're going to take it with us? Please. Giving is a way of taking the focus off the money we make and putting it back where it belongs, on the lives we lead, the families we raise, the communities that nurture us. A life of giving, not just money, but time and spirit, repays. It helps us remember that we may be going out broke, but right now we're doing okay. Right now we have the power to do great good for others and for ourselves. So I ask you to begin giving. I think you'll find in the end that you got back in return far more than you ever gave, and did more good than you ever dreamed. And folks, when you spend your money sharing the gospel of Jesus Christ with others, you are giving other people the greatest gift they need: a right relationship with God through Jesus Christ. You know, there's a powerful principle woven through everything I've just shared with you. When you give, not just your money, but your time and your spirit, you discover that you receive far more than you ever surrendered. That's the economy of God's kingdom. And nowhere is that truer than when your generosity carries the gospel to someone who's never heard it. That's exactly what your gift to Pathway to Victory accomplishes. 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So today, would you partner with me? To thank you for your generous gift today, I'm going to send you my hardcover book for this series, Divine Invasions. We live in a world that insists the age of miracles is over, but nothing could be further from the truth. 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This book is my gift to you when you support the ministry of Pathway to Victory. I also want to invite you to stay with us through the end of today's program, because we have a special Ask Dr. Jeffress feature. 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What does that actually mean? Well, the answer comes from a surprising place in Scripture, and I think it will bring you great comfort. So stay tuned. But first, here's David.
1: 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That's P.O. 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And now it's time for a special edition of Ask Dr. Jeffress. Dr. Jeffress stopped by the studio recently to answer a question from one of our listeners. What is a hedge of protection? And should we pray for one?
0: Interestingly, that phrase came from the lips of Satan. He was talking to God about God's servant Job. And he said, consider your servant Job. I mean, of course he praises you, God. You have built a hedge of protection around him. A hedge of protection is that wall that means nothing apart from God's will is going to come into our life. Mm-hmm. And it's something God does for us. There's no harm in praying for a hedge of protection around ourselves, our mate, our children, our grandchildren. But it gives us great comfort, it should, from the story of Job to know there's nothing that enters our life that doesn't come without God's permission.
1: 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I'm David J. Mullins. 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The Apostle Paul sailed these waters, walked these streets, and the church was never the same.
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14: The story of Lot is a rather unique one. It's found here in Genesis chapter 19. We'll take a look at the life of Lot. A message called Mercy is Knocking, part 2. Join us. Way of Grace, Pastor Jessica Stan next.

0: the ministry of Grace Bible Church in Hayward. This is Way of Grace with Pastor Jessica Stan. We're continuing our series simply called Arise, Move, and Go. Today we're looking at Genesis chapter 19 once again in a message that takes to the forefront the life of Lot. Lot, mercy is knocking. That's the title of our message today. We're going to see a surveillance system to trace strangers, a Sodom that wants you to know, and a sovereign intervention that separates. It's all part of our direction the rest of this week here on Way of Grace. Join us. Here's Pastor Jesse with today's program.
1: Genesis chapter 19 is one of the reasons why Western culture wants to get rid of the Bible. Amen. You can go home now. Genesis 19 is why the Western culture wants to get rid of the Bible. Amen. You can go home now. Genesis 19 is an assault on God. The Imago Dei, the biblical family, the biblical worldview. As long as Genesis 19 is around, it's a thorn in their side. Because their goal is to transform you into the image of the beast, every whit. So, what we're looking at today is arise, move, and go. Lot mercy is knocking at the door for the second time. I pray that God will grant you and I to have the alertness and the obedience of faith to rise up and move from whatever position we may be in by which we are mimicking or modeling the culture for which God is going to rain fire and brimstone down in our text. I want to be out the way. For me to know that, I have to examine myself, whether I'm in the faith or not. Because it's apparent in our text that religious folk that go to church actually get consumed in this fire. It's apparent, isn't it? Unless you don't know how to study your Bible. There's only three people that escaped. The rest of his family went to hell. That's church folk. So be very careful when you read your Bible to make sure you assign the categories appropriately so you can examine yourself. Our elder read the last verse, verse 26. And the last time that verse came out of anybody's mouth, it was Jesus who warned us to escape from the wrath of God by making sure that we're not Lot's wife. Do y'all remember that? Yeah. All right, we'll get back there when we reach our third point, and we'll only touch on it a little bit today. We'll unpack it more fully next week. Point number one, there is a surveillance system to trace strangers. I'm building a bridge between then and now, because as I've shared with you before, your Bible contains and constitutes eternal truth. What that means is that God takes historical narratives, embeds in them principles of reality that span the whole of human history. And if you can see the prophetic message embedded in it, you know that then is now. Yes. Then is always now, because there's nothing new under the sun. Even that which is to be is then. Because that's the nature of humanity. The nature of humanity is that we are either under one or two systems. We are either walking in darkness or walking in the light. And if we're walking in darkness, our patterns and conduct are predictable. And if we're walking in the light, our patterns and conduct are predictable as well. That's the other reason they want to get rid of the Bible, because it's radically binary. Like, the Bible is not full of all this confusion that we're dealing with today. Like, it's real easy for you to know who I am. I'm a man. And I go by he. Right. So I'm simply saying those are matters of truth. And I was sharing with my brethren the other day, as I sent a particular clip out, I said, I want you to listen to the ambiguous, conflated, discombobulating, fickle language of someone that's arguing for what went down the last 3 years as being legitimate. Then I said, listen to the brother who's very clear about it, and watch how the ring of truth always demolishes the fog of propaganda. Have you ever experienced that, where somebody comes to you and says something to you and you go, I'm not real sure, because they were so sophisticated and so complicated and so long and circuitous and just filled with all kinds of rhetoric. You don't know whether you're coming or going when you listen to it. And then somebody just comes and give it to you straight. You go, oh, that's the truth. Oh, that's the truth. Because the ring of truth is so absolutely clear to those that love truth that it cuts through the hypocrisy and the lies every time. This is why you want to wait for the truth. Because when you hear it, it doesn't come to have you scratching your head. Truth always is there to let you know he's in the house. And so when we deal with point number one, a surveillance system to trace strangers, what I'm saying is if you look at Genesis 19:4 carefully, pull up 4, please. If you look at it carefully, what God has embedded in that verse, when you allow it to open up, is a very clear insight into the way the Sodomite culture had strategically set up a surveillance system. You have to read your Bible carefully. You can't just read it in a passing fancy. Look at the verse. Let me see if I can work with you for a minute. Look at what it says. It says, but before they lay down, who was that? The two angels that had came to visit Lot. Remember? They had come in the evening, and Lot was so concerned for them, he said, let's get in before nighttime. Let's get inside. We don't want you hanging out at night, because in Sodomite cultures, the lights are on in the daytime, but at nighttime, all the lights are off. So we want you inside. That means that when the angels came, from the time they came to the time they had entered into Lot's house, there was a surveillance mechanism already set up to identify any strangers that were coming into the community. There was a surveillance system not only set up, but it was not only set up to identify them, but to track them. They were able to come directly to Lot's house. That means if you by inference draw it out, that means you had to have some people over here watching, some people over there watching, some people down there watching, and they all had to have a mode of communication as a kind of integrated link of dialoguing so that they could spot where the stranger is and follow them to where they go. Am I making some sense? It's extremely important for you to get it. But before they lay down, the men of the city, even the men of Sodom, compassed the house about before they lay down. Now, we know what had happened. Lot had brought them in because he's a Christian and we are to entertain strangers unaware. We know that. And Lot was helping to wash their feet and get them ready for the next day. But while he was doing Christian business, the enemy was doing wicked business. The term compass about is a thematic principle. The house of Lot has now been encircled. A siege has taken place. His house is surrounded by the Sodomite community. Are you hearing me? And it's surrounding the Sodomite community because there are strangers who are come in and they want to have some insight with them. But the point before we get there is this. What a remarkable system to be able to watch somebody come into your community and trace them all the way to the place where they abide. And in short order, you have everybody surrounding the house. Now notice the next verse because it lays it out for us. Look at the next verse. And they called unto Lot and said unto him, where are the men which came in unto thee? Bring them out that we may know them. Look at verse 6. And Lot went out of the door unto them and shut the door after him. Verse 7. And he said, brethren, I pray to you, do not so what? Wickedly. Now let's go back and work through a little bit, because not only have these men surveyed these strangers that they know nothing about, but they tracked them and followed them to the house, and they encompassed the house totally about, did they not? They totally encompassed the house about, and the text tells us how it was. It says in verse 4, but before they lay down, the men of the city, even the sons of Sodom, compassed the house round about. Watch this, both old and young, all the people from every quarter. Did you get that? Old and young. This is a cross-generational siege. So what we're getting here is an idea of the nature and culture of that society, are we not? This is not a bunch of old dudes. This is not a bunch of freaky women. This is about old folk and young folk. What that means is the whole of the society was committed to surveillance, tracing, tracking, encompassing, sieging, and sieging for the purpose of dominating, dominating and controlling. What you have is what is called a predatorial surveillance system. It's totally predatorial, is it not? You didn't see anybody coming with cookies. You didn't see nobody coming with fish. You saw no one coming with goods. They're all coming for something demonic, perverse, and maniacal. From the greatest to the least, from the oldest to the youngest, I'm here to tell you that's the society we live in today. God, wake up my people for a moment and see this encompassing about that we're about to deal with. It is remarkable on the practical and geographical level, because in our minds, we think, how could they do that so quickly? And people have been wondering that, who have studied the Word of God deeply for decades and centuries now. How could they have moved so quickly to encompass the house about? You don't have to raise that question today, because today it is not geographical. It's technological. They are surveilling everyone, and particularly the stranger, and they don't need to move, because everybody is integrated by the tail light vision system. And every time you get on, they get on too. And they're watching you because they need to know if they can know you. Am I making some sense? It's extremely important for you to understand the Word of God actually is a mirror to everything going on. Don't play with God's Word. So every day you and I wake up, and even when we go to sleep, they're encompassing the house about. Now, that's a theme that we got to work through. It's a theme. And I've told you what themes are. They're patterns. They are recapitulation principles. And I'm getting ready to show you a theme here so we can work our way through it. Are you ready? So what happens here in the Genesis 19 account is simply the battle between good and evil, between God and the devil, between the people of God and the people of the devil, between heaven's citizenship and earth's citizenship. They are always in conflict, and Genesis is your seed doctrine. I've taught you this. Genesis means seed, the beginnings, the origins. And what that means on a larger theological and on a larger narrative level, events taking place in Genesis repeat themselves in Exodus and Leviticus and Numbers and Deuteronomy, and they actually enlarge themselves like a seed planted in the ground. And then the next time it pops up, it's larger with more information. And then the next time it pops up, it's larger with more information until we have an eschatological climax. Y'all keeping up with me? I just gave you what is called biblical theology in a nutshell. History according to Jesus. So let me see if I can help you understand what we're talking about before we carry on with the rest of this narrative. When I say we are dealing with a theme and a pattern, verse 4 gives us a clue. But before the men lay down, the men of the city, even the men of Sodom, come past the house about, seized it about. That's the language that the scriptures uses several times. The psalmist deals with this. The psalmist lays this out. Look at Psalm 118. Verses 8 through 12. Psalm 118, verses 8 through 12. Now, anyone that knows Psalm 118 knows that we're dealing with what is called a Seder Psalm, and it's messianic, and the person speaking is not David, but who? The Lord Jesus Christ. And I'm going to show you another verse in relationship to that. But if you start at verse 8 in Psalm 118, this will give you an idea and an echo of what we're dealing with. And you need to be able to do this when you read your Bible. You need to see God showing up again and again about the same matter in different ways so you can see it in a broader, more fuller way. Here it is again. Notice this. It is better to trust in the Lord than to put your confidence in man. Would you agree with that?
2: Yes.
1: Right. This is the problem with the church today. It puts its confidence in men. It puts its confidence in technology. It puts its confidence in secularism. It puts its confidence in worldliness. It puts its confidence in science and not in God. Am I making some sense?
2: Yes.
1: Now, the person uttering this is going to show us that he knows something about being a stranger and how the dark kingdom would assault him if he didn't trust in the Lord. Next verse. Notice this. It is better to trust in the Lord than to put your confidence in what? There it is. Now, again, we've been talking about this because I've been sharing with you the battle that God fights in our world largely is against the princes of this world. He's a king of kings. He's a Lord of lords. And the Lord Jesus, with his host, fights against the kingdoms of this world. Does he not? If it wasn't for God doing what he does in the high places, you and I would be slaves of every kind of wicked system in the world. If God didn't hold back kings, if he didn't control their hearts, as Solomon said, the heart of the king is in the hand of the Lord. He turns it whithersoever he wills. I actually believe that. And therefore, I believe that our rulers, as wicked as they are, will only go as far as God wants them to go. That brings me peace. Because if they kill me, it's for God's glory. But I'm sure they're going to come up on me as close as they can, because God told me they will. And he says, I need you to be still and know that I am God. That's what he's saying to all of his people. It is a test with every one of us when the world system, who has unhinged itself from God, wants to play like they are God. It's a test for you to trust God, even though, like the waves of the sea, they're coming at you. But as David said, they will peter out right at your feet if you trust God for it. This is what he's saying. It's better for you to put your trust in the Lord. I didn't ask you to change the verse. It's better that you put your trust in the Lord than to put confidence in rulers. So we need to be admonished. Because some of us have been fighting as Christian brethren for several years now, saying, don't trust them. Don't trust them. They haven't earned your trust. God did. God earned your trust. They did not earn your trust. See, in a free country, our rulers have to earn our trust. They don't get to just tell you what to do willy-nilly. They have to earn it. Now, God has earned it, has he not? And so we're supposed to hold them to the fire of integrity and commitment to evidence before we submit to any of their policies. Okay, it's important. It's better to trust the Lord, and that's what God would do. God won't tell you something that he won't prove that he has done for you already or will do. God's not just telling you to believe him willy-nilly. God doesn't want you engaging in fantasy. Am I making some sense? Here, the greatest entity in the universe gives you a book so thick to promise you he'll do what he says. And somebody sends you out a paper-thin policy note and wants you to bow down to them. You don't know them from the man on the moon. You don't know their history is wicked, maniacal, crooked, that their pathology is so vain and so contrary to any good man. And as soon as it comes, we want to bow down to it. Am I making some sense? Told you it's going to hurt, because you've got to wake up. Got to wake up. See what Lot is doing right now? He's kind of waking up, isn't he? Is Lot kind of waking up? See, like Samson, kind of waking up now. And some of us need to kind of wake up. Here it is. Verse 10. Here it is. All nations compass me about. All nations compass me about. Open thou my eyes that I might behold wonderful things out of your law. Right? To whom is the gospel hid? But to them to whom the enemy has blinded the minds of them that believe not. I'm praying that God gives you the spirit of revelation and enlightenment, that you might know the things that are freely given to us of God. Because if you're blinded, you're gonna actually follow the pattern of what's about to happen to these sodomites. Am I making sense? You want your eyes open. You want to be able to see that when this text says, all nations compass me about, the me here is Jesus. The me here is Jesus. Listen to the language. But in the name of the Lord, I will what? Verse 11. Here it is again in verse 11. They compass me about. Yea, they compass me about. But in the name of the Lord, I will what? Verse 12. Notice again in verse 12. They compass me about like bees. They are quenched as the fire of thorns. For in the name of the Lord, I will what? Does the psalmist want you to know that he's being encompassed about by his enemies? Does he want you to know that? And does he not want you to know that from time to time you're going to have the same situation? Because all of God's people have been going through this throughout church history. Have we not? God warned Israel. This is a Deuteronomic curse that's coming on Israel. That if they rebelled against God, he let the nations come in and siege them. That's Deuteronomy 28. That's why our elder was reading Psalm 79 where the judgment was upon the temple because Israel had defiled it. And the church of the living God has that same warning in 1 Corinthians 3 as well. Listen to this. They compass me about like bees, for they are quenched as the fire of thorns. For in the name of the Lord, I will what? You know that's Jesus. Is he not the one who is said to be the embodiment of the word of the living God? Does not a sharp two-edged rimfire sword come out of his mouth? Is not his word like fire that burns up the chaff? And so here we have a messianic psalm expressing Jesus, who was encompassed about by the nations as well. The Roman Empire, the wicked Herodian kingdom, the apostate church with the high priests, Sadducees and Pharisees. Am I making some sense? Look at it in Psalm chapter 22. I want you to see it here for yourself. In Psalm chapter 22, this is the messianic psalm, and it's very clear Jesus is speaking. Look at verse 1. My God, why have you forsaken me? Is that Jesus? Verse 2, oh my God, I cry in the daytime, but you hear me not, and in the night season, and am not silent. I am calling on you all the time. Look at verse 10. He says, I was cast upon you, O God, from my womb. Is that true, child of God? Was Jesus not in need of his daddy the moment he was conceived in the womb of Mary? Was not the devil coming after him while he was in the womb? Isn't that Revelation 12, verse 4? And the beast saw the woman and wrapped himself around her to devour the child as soon as it be born. So Jesus, assuming a human nature, understands something about the siege, doesn't he? He's on the cross right now, isn't he? Now watch what he says, saints, over here in Psalm 22, verse 11 and following. Watch this, verse 11. Verse 11 says, be not far from me, for trouble is near and there's none to help. See, sometimes God's going to put you in that kind of situation. And the thing you and I should be doing if we have the spirit of adoption is crying out, Abba, Father. Be not far from me, because no one else is around to help. See, does not Jesus know all of our troubles? Now, notice what it says in verse 12. Many bulls have what? Many bulls have compassed me about. Strong bulls of Bashan have beset me about. Now we're dealing with the zoomorphism. Are we not? Some of y'all got that. Bulls of Bashan means wicked brute beast rulers who want to devour Jesus. He goes on to talk about them being lions and jackals. He's describing them as foxes, as he did when he talked about Herod. When God is using the zoomorphism, he's saying that they have lost the dignity of the Imago Dei. When God calls them beasts, as we learned on Friday, right? Man being in honor, if he does not abide, he's like the beast that what? Perishes. So here Jesus is on the cross being encompassed about by all of these brute beasts that want to devour him. Does Jesus not know? He knows, doesn't he? And so here's the point. When you're reading the Old Testament, like we are in Genesis 19, let's go to Judges 19. We're going to start at verse 20. When you're reading the Old Testament, I got to teach some people here because they don't know. When you're reading your Bible, you need to be looking for the person and work of Jesus Christ. Otherwise, you're going to be engaging in fairy tales and you can come up with all kind of opinions. But when Jesus says in John 5:39, you are searching the scriptures, but in them you think you have eternal life, yet they are they which testify of me. So when we're reading our Bible, we want to see the redemptive work of Jesus in the text. This is where we're leading you in the Genesis 19 narrative, are we not?
2: 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Sundays at 10:30, we meet here at the church in Hayward. 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As always, it's a pleasure spending time with you here in God's Word, growing in His grace. Until next time, may Christ be your way of grace.
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1: We're back in Romans chapter 3 today, series called Guilty as Charged, taking a look at the amazing grace that God extends to us, even though we are guilty as charged. So what is that guilt that we carry? 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
2: You turn over in your Bibles to Romans chapter 3 this morning. Guilty as charged. We're looking at chapter or verse part 4 of this series, Guilty as Charged. We've been looking at these verses in Romans chapter 3. And I was reading a couple messages on this text last week, and I found one by Ray Stedman, who used to pastor a church down Peninsula Bible Church. Wonderful man of God, has since gone to be with the Lord, but had a wonderful teaching ministry there. Actually, Charles Swindoll started his ministry there as a youth or college pastor, I think, there with Ray Stedman years ago. But in one of his messages, I just thought it was so interesting because he titled it Peel or Paul. That was the title of his message. And I thought, what in the world is this talking about, Peel or Paul? And I just want to share a section of it from you as a way of introduction this morning because it speaks to the text that we're going to be looking at. He says, I have a quotation that I'd like to share with you. It was not written by Norman Vincent Peel, but it does represent, I think, something of the school of thought he represents. Norman Vincent Peale was the Robert Schuller of secular thought and a very positive thinking individual. He says, it is from an article that appeared in the San Francisco Chronicle. This is obviously years ago. It was called The Art of Being Yourself in the column Words to Live By. And he quoted the article, and I want to read the article for you. Here's what it said. The art of being yourself at your best is the art of unfolding your personality into the man you want to be. By the grace of God, you are what you are. Glory in your selfhood. Accept yourself. But go on from there. Champion the right to be yourself. Dare to be different. And set your own pattern. Live your own life. And follow your own star. Respect yourself. You have the right to be here. And you have an important work to do. Don't stand in your own shadow. Get your little self out of the way so that your big self can stride forward. Make the most of yourself by fanning the tiny spark of possibility within you into the flame of achievement. Create the kind of self you will be happy to live with all of your life. Be gentle to yourself. Learn to love yourself, to forgive yourself. For only as we have the right attitude toward ourselves can we have the right attitude toward others. Now, pieces of that sounds rather appealing. If I had to say what they appeal to, they probably appeal more to our flesh than our spirit. But parts of what I just read are true. But I think that when we stop and we think of that kind of mentality, that is the kind of mentality of the society in which we live. And when you place those words, and this was where he got Peel or Paul, alongside of the Apostle Paul's words out of Romans, specifically chapter 3, it's like night and day. There's a big difference. And so in his message, and that's all we're going to read of his message, but in his message, he appeals to his people. Are you going to listen to Peel, Norman Vincent Peel, or are you going to listen to the Apostle Paul? So with that in mind, let's read our text for this morning, Romans chapter 3, beginning in verse 1, or beginning in verse 9. Romans 3, beginning in verse 9. What then are

0: Are we any better off? Not at all. For we have already charged that both Jews and Greeks are under sin, as it is written. None is righteous, no, not one. No one understands. No one seeks for God. All have turned aside. Together they have become worthless. No one does good, not even one. Their throat is an open grave. They use their tongue to deceive. The venom of asps is under their lips. Their mouth is full of curses and bitterness. Their feet are swift to shed blood. In their paths are ruin and misery. And the way of peace they have not known. There is no fear of God before their eyes. Now, we've been looking at this text now for several weeks, and you're probably eager for me to get on. I understand that. But we want to make sure that we understand what Paul is saying here. It would be so easy just to kind of break this up into two little points or three little points and skip on to chapter 4. Jump down to verse 21 and then to chapter 4. But I think there's so much here that we would be doing an injustice to the Word of God to just simply skip over and breeze over this, because this is an area in which we all struggle. You know, the one thing that I don't think that I've done yet, and we're going to be looking at this next week a little bit, but you notice there in verse 9, it says both Jews and Greeks are under sin. Are under sin. And up to this point, I don't know if I've defined sin for you. What is sin? Because it's key to our understanding this whole theology of total depravity, this whole thing that Paul is sharing with us, that there's nobody good. What is sin? If you ask the average Christian, what is sin? They would say, probably missing the mark. Okay, they've been taught that in Sunday school class. It's missing the standard. It's something that we do that displeases God. That would probably be the vast amount of definitions that you would get from people if you just asked them in the average church today. And I would say there's an element of truth in all that. That word sin in the original language does mean to miss the mark. The question is, whose mark are we missing? I gave an illustration weeks ago about us all going down to Pier 39 and standing on Pier 39 and trying to jump to Alcatraz. And I stated that none of us would make it. We would all fall in the water at some point. Not one of you, no matter how long you trained, no matter how hard you trained, no matter who trained you, no matter how athletic you are, you would never jump from Pier 39 all the way to the island of Alcatraz. It would be impossible. Some of you may jump a little further than others. And what I want to say is that's kind of where this illustration breaks down when it relates to our own goodness or our own sinfulness. Because in our logical, humanistic thinking, I've heard it taught in Sunday school classes before that, you know, the teacher goes up and he draws a line across the top and that's God's standard. He's holy. Can any of you reach God's standard? No. The children say, no. You know, has anyone ever reached God's standard? Well, only one person, Jesus Christ, right? Has anyone tried to reach that standard? Oh, yeah, you know. And so then they start to draw these vertical lines up to God's holiness, and each one may be a little longer than the other one. Saw one illustration where it said, well, you know, when it says there's none good, no, not one, there may be some people that are 50% good or 60% good or 90% good, and it kind of eked its way up, but nobody's 100% good. Jesus said, you have to be perfect as my Father's perfect. Nobody could do that. But that whole illustration is flawed. And the reason it's flawed is simply because it basically relegates sin to something that we do. Something that we do. That's what we think sin is. It's those bad things we do, those bad thoughts, those bad actions, those bad words that come out of our mouth occasionally. That's sin. That's not God's plan. That's sinfulness. I want to change the definition of sin from something that we do to something that we are. That's what we are. We are sin. We are fully corrupt. That's what Paul has been teaching us. It doesn't matter whether you're 50% or 80%. It's irrelevant. God's point is that there's no way you could ever meet my standard, ever. And that's what we've been looking at. We've looked at the question, are we better off? And we talked about the Christians there. We believe that he's speaking of the Christians because he already talked about the Jews and the Greeks and the pagans. And now he introduces the idea, are we Christians any better off? No, we're not. And then he uses God's word in verse 10 there. He says, as it is written, and he uses God's word to convict their hearts. If anything's going to convict our hearts, I hope it's God's word. And so he begins to share about the sinful heart. And there's three elements that we've been looking at, the moral nature. He says, none is righteous, no, not one. Righteousness can only come from God. There's only one way to get righteousness. It's through the Lord Jesus Christ. And then the second thing we looked at was the sinful mind. Not just the moral nature, none righteous, but the sinful mind. The idea that no one understands. And we looked at this last week. And you may say, well, I understand quite a bit about you. No, spiritually, in your own humanness, you cannot understand spiritual truth. That's what the Bible says. The sinful mind does not understand the things of the Spirit. Well, today we want to look at the third element of this sinful character that makes us up, this sinful heart, and it's the idea of the captive will. Because he says there in verse 10, as it is written, none is righteous, no, not one. Okay, that's the moral nature. No one understands, that's the sinful mind. And then we have the third indictment here, no one seeks for God, the captive will. And we spoke a little bit about this last week, but the idea that no one seeks for God. And we have to not just think about this in human terms. Because if we do, we're going to conclude that which is contrary to Paul's teaching. Because as you look around, I'm sure you have friends and family members and different folks that are around that will say, oh, they're seeking for God. They're seeking for God. Look at all the different world religions. All these people, you know, they do pilgrimages. They do all these things, and they do them all because they're seeking after God. Doesn't the Bible say that we seek God? Doesn't the Bible say that when man surely seeks Jesus, that he'll find him? Can you say he that seeks will find? Matthew 7, he that knocks, it'll be opened. Doesn't Hebrews chapter 11, verse 6 say that God is a rewarder of them that diligently seek him? If you look at Acts chapter 15, look at verse 16. Acts 15, verse 16. He says, after this I will return and I will rebuild the tent of David that has fallen. I will rebuild its ruins and I will restore it and the remnant of mankind, that they may what? Seek the Lord. Well, wait, you just said nobody seeks the Lord. Doesn't the Bible say that men are to seek God? Isn't that contradictory to what we're saying here this morning? It's really not. It's not contradictory at all. Because the people involved in false religions are seeking something other than the true God, beloved. They're literally running from God to their own man-made system of belief. That's what happens. That's what religion is. It's man's attempt to reach out to a holy God. The people who seek God, who truly seek God, do not seek God on their own initiative. That's what this means. If left to themselves, they would seek other gods. They would be blinded to the truth. If they seek the true God, it's because God has taken the initiative to seek them out. John 6:37, all that the Father gives to me will come to me. And why did they come to him? Verse 44 of the same chapter, John 6, no one can come to me unless the Father who sent me, what? Draws him. You don't just wake up one day in your fallenness and say, yeah, you know what? I think I'll start seeking God. I think maybe I'll try Christianity for a while. No. Men do not seek God. As a matter of fact, Romans, when we went through Romans chapter 1, it says that they run from God. They seek to do their own thing. They seek their own way. Now, they may seek it in some fancy religion that looks nice, that looks timid, that looks, but if it's not biblical, it's not from the true God. They're seeking gods whom they've manufactured. They've turned their backs on God, on the true God, and they make God in their own image as Romans chapter 1, verse 21 and 23 says, like corruptible men, birds, and four-footed beasts, and creepy things. See, so men who go through this religious path are not running to God. They're literally running away from God. And people who are truly seeking God are not doing it because of their own natural ability and their own natural initiative. They're doing it because the Father has begun to draw them. Because men naturally don't seek God. How could they? As we've been studying, they're what? They're dead. Right? They're dead. A corpse doesn't seek anything. A corpse doesn't seek to be released from the casket. A corpse doesn't seek a glass of water. A corpse doesn't seek a fresh breath of air. It doesn't seek anything. It's dead. It's dead. It's blind. It's deaf. It's dumb. It's mute. It's just a corpse. And if you think that, well, that may go for everybody, but I'm a little different. No, that's why he says, no, not one. No one seeks for God. That's a very broad statement, but it's a very precise statement. I want you to understand this morning what it means to seek for God. Just give you a little bit of information on what it means to seek for God. What does it mean to seek after God? Because when we think about that in our churches, we think of people who are seeking out what? Salvation, right? That's what we think. But to seek God is more than just seeking out God for salvation. Look at Psalm 16, back in Psalm 16. Because if we're going to say people don't seek God, then we have to understand what seeking God is, right? So Psalm 16, this is what David meant in Psalm 16, verse 8. Psalm 16, verse 8, David says, I have set the Lord always, what? Before me. I have set the Lord always before me. What does that mean? David's saying, look, I'm going to seek God. That means God is number one. God is always before me. Everything that I do, that I say, that I think, I run through the grid of God before. What does God say about it? What does God think about it? It means that your focus on everything, it's as if he put the Lord right in front of him and he said, you know what? Nothing gets to me unless it goes through God first. I have set the Lord always before me. Going, coming. God is the filter of everything. That's the idea. That's really what it means to seek the Lord. Seeking the Lord is very much what Jesus said in the New Testament when he said, seek first what? The kingdom of God. And his what? Righteousness, right? To do that, to seek first, he didn't say seek it second or third or fourth. Okay, it's okay if the other things in line. You know, I understand you're busy and you got jobs and you got families and you got everything. That's okay. You know, if those things come before you, that's okay. But, you know, no, it's not okay. And see, we live in a society today that we think it's okay for certain things to come between us and the Lord. I have set my family always before me. I mean, that's the kind of go-to thing when you want to get out of something or when you have priorities in your life. It's, well, family trumps everything, right? Well, no, not for the Christian. Sorry, bad choice. I mean, personally, if family came before everything, I love you, but I'd be in Hawaii right now with my grandkids. Watching them grow up, watching them mature, watching what's going on in their lives. I wouldn't have to hear it secondhand because I'd be there with them. See, David says, I have set the Lord always before me. And I think we have to come to understand what that means. Because we're really missing it big time today in Christianity. You know, we listen to our Christian music, read our Christian books, we do all this stuff, and somehow we think that, well, that makes us more favorable in God's eyes, when, in fact, it's just another thing on our plate that we probably have too big of a plate to begin with, and we have too much stuff on it. So when it comes down to making priority decisions, well, should I give this time to the church, or should I give this time, well, you know, family, family, family. That's just the way it works. And family's important, don't get me wrong. But it's not more important than the Lord. See, those are radical words for our churches today to hear because, you know, we got family life, we got all these people, it's family, family, family, family. And I get it. You know, God has given those kids to you as a gift and you want to do the best you can with them while you have them. And it's a priority. Dads, to instruct your children. Moms, to do the stuff at home that you need to be doing so that the Lord could use you as parents. But don't you ever allow that to come in the way of serving the Lord or the Lord in general. Because David says, I've set the Lord always before me. What about your health? What about your health? Have you set that before you instead of the Lord? Dear brother Don Castanelli, he's back in the hospital. His Crohn's disease. And we've had the opportunity to pick him up and take him to the ER several times and stuff. And in our conversation, you know, I said, well, I hope you're getting better this next week. He goes, brother, I just want to be there on Sunday morning. I just want to hear the word of God. I just want to be with the brothers and sisters of Christ. He has a desire to be here. And I'm thinking, if I felt like you, man, I'd be home. Coming to church would probably maybe be the last thing on my mind. And yet, that's not his attitude at all. He tells the doctor, man, if you can just get me better for Sunday, I'm good. And I thought, wow, what a desire. You know, even his health doesn't come before the Lord. We have to stop and we have to kind of reevaluate, don't we, what we're doing with our priorities. Look over at Philippians chapter 2, because this goes right to the heart of it, and then we'll move on here. Philippians chapter 2. And trust me, this is a message for me just as much as it is for you, okay? I don't think I'm preaching to the choir, but I'm preaching to myself, so I know I'm not in the choir. Philippians chapter 2, you know, this kind of just puts it in perspective. Lest you sit there in your religiosity and say, well, that may be other people, but no. I always seek the Lord. Well, look at what Paul says in Philippians chapter 2, verse 21. Verse 21. He's kind of letting him know that I don't have anybody here to genuinely concern for their welfare, he says in verse 20. And then he says this, and he's speaking of believers. He says, for they all, what? Seek God. Oh, no, it doesn't say that, does it? Whoops. It says, they all seek their own interests, not those of Jesus Christ. Wow. What a statement. What's that mean? Everybody's after their own goodies, their own stuff, not the stuff that Jesus Christ wants them to be after. Their own agenda, their own schedule, their own priorities, not what the Lord has said, hey, here's what I want you to be about. See, this is where the radicalness of Christianity has kind of worn off over the years. You know, in Jesus' time, when the disciples and the apostles were teaching, the new church was given birth. I mean, when you came to Christ, if you were Gentile or Jew, basically everybody disowned you, especially if you're Jewish. I mean, you were a social outcast if you came to Christ, if you followed the way, they used to call it. And there was a cost involved. You know, you think of some of these people over in Iraq and Syria who are believers, born-again believers. All they have to do is just say, hey, you know, Allah is great or whatever. I mean, you could rationalize, well, God knows my heart, I don't really mean it, but I'm not going to watch my family get slaughtered. But they don't. They take a stand, even if it means death. They're not seeking their own interests, beloved. They're seeking those of Christ Jesus. That's what we have to be kind of brought back to, that radical belief system that is what the church is all about.
1: 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We do thank you for joining us and look forward to hearing from you. It would mean a great deal to us at this time of year. Until next week at this same time, God bless. 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
6: How many of you struggle with fear, anxiety, and worry? We spend a lot of needless time worrying about so many things. I heard about one guy who had a real problem with worry. So he decided to hire someone to worry for him. He put out an ad. A guy applied. He said, I'll pay you $500 a day to worry for me. So his buddy ran into him and said, man, you seem stress-free. He goes, oh, yeah, I don't worry anymore at all. He told him about this guy he hired. Pays him $500 a day. The guy says, you don't make that kind of money. How are you going to pay that guy? He says, that's for him to worry about. So what do you worry about? What are you the most anxious about? You need to turn to God. That's the one to turn to. You know, people turn in different directions when troubles come. Some turn to other people. And there's a place for people. There's a place for your family, a place for your friends. Others turn to drink. I'll just drink. This will make it better. No, that'll just make it worse and create a lot of other problems. Take your burdens and give them to God. And listen to this. Everything that I have said is for a Christian only. These are not just self-help tips for you. These are promises to the believer. So we don't have to be afraid of these things. But you need to have Christ living inside of you. And I ask you, is he living in your life? God will bless you. He promises he will.
5: 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Just click on Know God. Already know God? 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
7: 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President Trump was in Ohio.

0: on Monday night as he continues to stump for Republicans ahead of the midterm election. While speaking to a crowd in Youngstown, the president warned against Democrats taking over the House and Senate. He appeared there with Senator John Houston, the incumbent facing a close challenge from former Democratic Senator Sherrod Brown. Delta Airlines will delay the start of its nonstop service between Atlanta and Riyadh, Saudi Arabia, until early next year. Delta had planned to begin the new service on October 23rd, but postponed the debut after several deadly attacks on King Khalid International Airport. The FAA advised airlines to exercise caution when flying in or around Saudi Arabia. Wall Street closed mixed. The Dow gained 195 points. The NASDAQ fell 120. This is SRN News.
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8: So what did Jesus say in John chapter 11? That is our second principle that burns its way into our hearts. God's greatest glory is revealed in the most challenging situations. It was for Mary and Martha at Lazarus' death. Jesus resurrected Lazarus. It was for Jesus on the cross. He revealed God's greatest glory. It is for you and it is for me. Because in John 11, verse 4, it says, this sickness is not unto death. Let me paraphrase it. This challenge that you're going through is not unto death. This financial reversal that you're experiencing is not unto bankruptcy. This sickness is not unto death eternally. This is not unto death, this challenge, this difficulty, this mountain, but for the glory of God, that the Son of God may be glorified through it. God is going to bring glory, just as he brought glory out of the death of Lazarus. This leads us to principle number 3. You'll find it there in the next verse. Now, Jesus loved Mary, Martha, and her sister Lazarus. So when he heard that he, Lazarus, was sick, verse 6, he stayed 2 more days in the place where he was. That was craziness from a human perspective. Lazarus is sick. You don't want to wait there 2 days. You want to take the next United flight to Bethany and get there. Yeah. Right? You don't want to wait 2 days. You want to find the fastest horse, the fastest chariot. The man is sick, Jesus. You better get there. Isn't that what Mary and Martha thought? Jesus waited 2 days. Then he has to walk a day. So he gets there on the fourth day. Now that, incredible, is perplexing. What's the principle? Never give up hope because things don't happen when you want them to happen. You can't rush God. Jesus' timetable and our timetable might be different. Now, all through the Bible, it talks about timetables. Let's look at some texts. Mark chapter 1, verse 14 and 15. Mark chapter 1. God has a divine timetable. That was true at the birth of Christ. It was true at the baptism of Christ. Christ is baptized. Mark chapter 1, verse 14 and 15. Now, after John was put in prison, Jesus came to Galilee preaching the gospel of the kingdom, saying, "The time is fulfilled." Jesus was baptized on time. Galatians 4, verse 4. God has a divine timetable. He doesn't rush that timetable. Galatians 4, verse 4. But when the fullness of time had come, God sent forth his Son, born of a woman. So Christ was born on time. Christ was baptized on time. Jesus has a divine timetable. Romans 5, verse 6. Jesus was born on time, Galatians 4, 4. Jesus was baptized on time, Mark 1, verse 14 and 15. Romans 5, verse 6. For when we were still without strength, in due time. What's that mean, in due time? What's that? At the right time, Christ died for the ungodly. Jesus was born on time, Galatians 4, 4. Jesus was baptized on time, Mark 1, verse 15 and 16. Jesus was crucified on time, Romans 5, verse 6. Now note this statement in Desire of Ages, page 32. But like the vast stars in their apparent path, the purposes of God knew no haste and no delay. The purposes of God know what? Know what? Haste, or they don't know any what? Delay. Does God have a divine timetable? God, I think you're so slow. I mean, God, really now? Really now? I need you today. Don't tell me your answer is going to be 6 months from now, Lord, that I'm going to get that job. I mean, what am I going to do in the next 6 months? Lord, don't tell me that you're going to heal me in the resurrection, Lord. I want to be healed right now. None of that resurrection stuff for me, Lord. Does God have a divine timetable?
3: Amen.
8: Lord, I want my children to accept Jesus right now, Lord. Right now. I mean, don't wait a month. Don't wait a year. God, it has to be now. Keep this sentence in mind. God's delay is not God's denial. God's delay is not God's denial. Can you say that with me? God's delay is not God's denial. Does God's timetable have a purpose? Did God's timetable have a purpose with Mary and Martha? Did they understand the purpose? Look here, please, at John chapter 11. Let your eyes drop down in John chapter 11. Notice the response of Mary and Martha. And then we'll probe why Jesus waited 2 days, traveled a third day, and got there the fourth day. There's a reason for it. John chapter 11. And you're looking there at John chapter 11, verse 21. Martha comes out to meet Jesus on his way. John chapter 11, verse 21. Then Martha said to Jesus, "Lord, if you had been here, my brother would not have died." Was Martha right when she said that? She was. Because if Jesus walks into the sick room, sickness would be gone. What does Mary say? She says the same thing in verse 32. Then when Mary came where Jesus was and saw him, she fell down at his feet saying to him, "Lord, if you would have been here, my brother would not have died." Why did Jesus delay? Here's why. The Jews had a very unusual belief. And their belief was that a person was not really dead until they had been dead at least 4 days. They had this idea from Greek philosophy that there was a spirit that hovered over the person's body and would come back into the body and bring them life. Every other miracle in the New Testament where Jesus raises somebody from the dead, except Lazarus, the person dies, and within 24 hours, Jesus raises them from the dead. That's true of the widow of Nain's son. It's true of every instance in the New Testament. So the Pharisees are circulating this lie. And you remember when Jesus raised from the dead the little girl? And what did he say? The little girl yet is sleeping. I raise her from dead. So what do the Pharisees do? They say she wasn't really dead. She was just sleeping. So Jesus is not some divine miracle worker. He can't raise the dead. He is a fraud. So what does Jesus do? To bring greater glory to God, he waits. He waits 2 days and walks there the third day. Because by the fourth day, Lazarus' body is going to be decomposing in the tomb. Nobody can argue now that Lazarus wasn't dead. Because the delay only magnified the power of the living God. Amen. Have you been praying for something? Has there been a delay? The delay will only magnify the power and the glory of God in your life. When God works now and does that miracle in your life, delay is not denial. But delay merely exalts the glory of the living God. Had Jesus come when Mary and Martha wanted him to come, Lazarus would have been healed of the disease, but he would not have been resurrected from the dead. And the resurrection of Lazarus was the crowning miracle in Jesus' life. It was the greatest evidence that he was the Messiah. He raised the dead before, but always right after they died. The Pharisees, of course, argued that they weren't dead. Live with the hope that you may not see an immediate answer to your prayers. You may not see the fulfillment of your dreams. There may be an apparent delay. But Jesus is preparing to reveal his glory in a miraculous way in your life. Three principles so far. What are they? Number one, we have a friend who knows our needs. Number two, our Lord's greatest glory is revealed in the most challenging situations. Number three, we can live with hope because delay is not denial. Delay deepens our faith and it prepares us for a greater miracle. Principle number four in the story. We can live with hope because resurrection power is available to us, as it was to Lazarus. Take your Bible, please, and turn to John chapter 11, verse 25. John 11, verse 25. What is resurrection? It's new life where there is deadness. So where there is spiritual deadness in your life, Christ brings resurrection power. Where there is spiritual apathy, Christ brings new vitality. Where there is Laodicean complacency, Christ resurrects us from spiritual death. Where there is deadness in a relationship with a son, a daughter, a husband, or a wife, somebody estranged from you, Christ can bring new life to that relationship. There is resurrection power. Where we have lost loved ones in death, trusting the resurrection, we know that we can see them again. John chapter 11, verse 25. Notice what it says. Jesus said to her, I am the resurrection and the life. He who believes in me, though he may die, he shall live. Notice what Jesus says. I am the resurrection and the life. I am the one that brings spiritual life out of deadness. When you think your spiritual life is waning, when you think it's gone, Jesus says, I speak and I can resurrect in you. Just like in Ezekiel's valley, when Jesus said, Ezekiel looked out over the valley and there was all dead bones. And Jesus could breathe new life in those dead bones. Jesus Christ brings new life.
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8: I love the phrase in Philippians chapter 3, verse 10. It's one of my favorite phrases in the New Testament. Philippians chapter 3. And we look there at Philippians 3 and verse 10. It says in Philippians 3:10, that I may know Him, that I may know Christ, and the power of His resurrection, that I may know Christ, and the power of His resurrection to resurrect new life in us. My wife and I, not long ago, a few years back now, were sent by the General Conference of Seventh-day Adventists to China. We visited the largest Adventist church in the world. It has about 6,000 members. But while we were there, and I was to speak in that, and it was very interesting to speak in that afternoon service, I applied to the Chinese government, the communist government, to speak, sent him my sermon, my material ahead of time. And, you know, it's rather disheartening for a preacher when they send you a rejection slip. So the Chinese government said, no, you can't speak. Pastor Finley, we don't have time enough to prepare an official visit for you. And because at that time I was vice president of the General Conference, we'd want to prepare an official visit, so you can't speak. But you can give greetings. So I went to the pastor of the church. I said, Pastor, they say I can't speak, but I can give greetings. How long should my greetings be? She said, 1 hour. Give a 1 hour greetings. So I get up that day and I said, I want to bring you greetings from a man who wishes he could be here, but he can't. His name is John. He lived 2,000 years ago on the island of Patmos and he died. Since he can't be here, I'm going to tell you what he would tell you if he were here. Take your Bible, please. In turn to Revelation 14 for John's greetings, and I'll explain what John's greetings meant. So I spoke for an hour and it went fine. In the morning, we were in another church in the same city. The one church in that city, Shenyang, China, has 6,000 members. The other church has 3,000. That's the small church in the city. Can you imagine? One city, two Adventist churches, one 6,000, one 3,000. So in the 3,000 church, after we were there in the morning, we came up and met in this little room. The pastor, the associate pastor, they have about two or three associate pastors, wanted to meet privately with us. And so we went up to meet, and we sat there in meeting them. And I went around, and I said to them, have you all been Seventh-day Adventists? Talked to the pastor, then I talked to the associate, then I talked to the second associate. And the pastor said, well, no. And they explained their conversion story. I came to the associate pastor sitting next to the first associate pastor, who was the second associate pastor. I came to him and I said, have you always been an Adventist? He said, no. I said, where was your first contact with Adventists? He said, in prison. And I said, well, how did you ever possibly, you know, come in contact with Adventists in prison? He said, well, this associate pastor was in prison. And I said, well, now this is a story. You've got to tell me the story. Well, the senior pastor spoke up and he said, we had surreptitiously gotten some books called Desire of Ages on the life of Christ. We have seven underground presses in China, and they print thousands and thousands of books. And it's a fascinating story, which I am not at liberty to go into. But anyway, so they print Desire of Ages, and then secretly, through an underground system, they distribute them to our membership, and our membership takes them and distributes them out. So the pastor and the elder had Desire of Ages on the life of Christ, and they were coming to a train to deliver the books. When they were, the police noticed the bags that they had, and they often put these Desire of Ages in bags and then put potatoes on the top, and, you know, you might have 20 Desire of Ages and cover it with potatoes and so forth. So they had the bags, the police stopped them, and they arrested them. The pastor was detained, but the Adventist assistant pastor was put in prison. When he was put in prison, in the Chinese prisons, they're really rough. He was beaten terribly. And the other prisoners would beat him up. And so they would take him and put him in a circle and hit him in the eyes and blacken his eyes and kick him in the stomach and mock his Christianity. He was considered to be a ignoramus. They would just knock him down and trample on him and trample on him and trample on him. One of the most ruthless prisoners would not join in on that beating. And he sat there and watched the Adventist pastor get beaten two or three times. On one of those occasions, when the other prisoners left, this ruthless prisoner pulled him up and sat him down and bathed some of his wounds, and he said, "Look, I can't understand this. These people are beating you. You have no revenge. There is no cursing and swearing at all. Why are you like that?" And he said, "Jesus changed my life." And when Jesus was on the cross, he prayed, "Father, forgive them, for they don't know what they do." And these people just don't know what they're doing. That criminal sitting there said, "That got my attention." The elder studied with him, and he was in prison for 6 months, and he studied the Bible with this other man. When they both were released from prison, this ruthless gang leader, changed by the power of God, changed by the resurrection power of Jesus Christ, changed by the living Christ, began attending the Adventist Church. He became a Sabbath school teacher, eventually, then an elder in the church. Then they asked him to go through training school that they held in the church. He became an assistant pastor. I was sitting next to the man that was beaten and the prisoner who was changed by the power of the living God. Amen. What is Jesus saying in John chapter 11? He is saying the power of the resurrection can change your life. Whatever temptation you are facing, whatever Satan throws at you, what is John chapter 11 saying? It is saying that the power of the living Christ is stronger than the power of the evil one. Why can we hope? We can hope because Christ's power is greater than the power of the evil one. Principle number 5, Jesus comes to the tomb. He has said to Mary and Martha, that I am the resurrection in the life. He has said that power would flow through him to bring new life. That same power that flowed through him to bring new life will flow through us to bring new life. But Jesus comes. Jesus comes here in John chapter 11. And John chapter 11, verse 38 and 39, Jesus comes to the tomb. There are a group of mourners there. Mary and Martha is there. They're crying. John chapter 11, verse 38 and 39. Then Jesus, again, groaning in himself, came to the tomb. Why is Jesus groaning with himself? Because Mary and Martha were hurt, and so he was hurt. He knew what he was going to do, but he sympathized with their weaknesses. He sympathized with their sorrows. Christ sympathizes with our sorrows as well. It was a cave, and a stone lay against it. Jesus said, "Take away the stone. Take away the stone." Now, here's the principle. We cooperate with Jesus, and that is the key to seeing a miracle. Jesus could have called the angels to roll away the stone. Jesus could have spoken, and the stone could have rolled away. But Jesus said to those next to him, "You go and you roll away the stone." Now listen to this amazing statement in Desire of Ages, page 35. Here it is. Christ, and I'm quoting Desire of Ages, page 35. Christ could have commanded the stone to move and it would have obeyed his voice. So could Christ have commanded the stone to move? Yeah, and it would have obeyed his voice, right? He could have bidden the angels who were close by his side to roll away the stone. At his bidding, invisible hands would have moved the stone. But it was to be taken away by human hands. Now here is the next two sentences. Thus Christ would show that humanity is to cooperate with divinity. What human power can do, divine power is not summoned to do. Let's say that together. That principle I want to be deeply embedded in your mind. What human power can do, divine power is not summoned to do. You ready? You got that one? What human power can do, divine power is not summoned to do. Oh, Lord, I'm just praying the church will grow. Well, bless your soul, but go out and give a Bible study. Go out and give out some literature. We ought to pray that the church will grow, but you can pray from now until the cows come home that the church will grow. But somebody's got to do something for Jesus, right?
3: Amen.
8: What human power can do, divine power is not something to do. I'm praying for my relationship with my work colleague. It's really soured. Well, do something. Go over there and tell him you're sorry. You got to do more than pray about it, right? What human power can do, divine power is not summoned to do. I'm praying for better health. But I do eat 10 Twinkies a day. But I'm praying for better health, but I never exercise in my life. It takes too much effort. I'm praying for better health, but I eat 4 eggs every morning. Well, bless your soul. Bless your soul, my dear sister, my dear brother. Get out there and take a walk, get some exercise, because you can pray all you want, but those Twinkies are not going to be eaten by angels. I'll tell you that. And the weight is not going to be gained by those angels. I'll tell you that. I'm praying to overcome. But I still keep watching those same television programs, and I wonder why I have those evil thoughts that are impure. Well, tell your wife to come over and turn off the TV. Take away the stone. Take away the stone. Jesus says, what human power can do, divine power will never do. I cannot do it without him, but he will never do it without me. Right? Jesus prompts every right action. The Holy Spirit guides every right decision. But I cannot do it without Jesus. But Jesus will not do it without me. My friend tells the story of his father, who had a terrible, terrible time with chewing tobacco many years ago. And he'd be chewing, you know, on the side of his mouth, and he'd say, oh God, I give up chewing tobacco. And in the morning, he'd go out on the porch. They lived in a farm. He'd spit it in his hand, crunch it up in his throat way out in the field. And my friend says, about noon, I saw my father walking among those corn stalks, and he was looking for something. What do you think he was looking for? What do you think he was looking for?
3: The chewing tobacco.
8: The chewing tobacco that he threw out in the morning. Now, here's my question. Do you think God would let him find it?
10: Yeah.
8: Sure. The same God that gave him the choice in the morning to throw it away gave him the choice in the afternoon to pick it up, right? God is not going to put you on some operating table and tie you down and take the cigarettes out of your mouth. God is going to give you strength, but you must take away what? The stone. Principle number 5. Cooperation with Jesus is the key to seeing a miracle. Here's principle number 6. Thank God before you see the miracle. Now, many people miss this in the Lazarus story. Thank God that you see the miracle. Thank God for the miracle before the miracle comes. Anybody can thank God for the miracle after the miracle comes. Look at Jesus, John chapter 11, verse 41. Then they took away the stone from the place where the dead man was lying. And Jesus lifted up his eyes and said, Father, I thank you that you've heard me. Lazarus is still in the tomb. Lazarus' body is still decaying. Lazarus is still dead. And what is Jesus saying? Jesus is saying that, thank you, Father, that you've heard me before he sees the miracle.
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8: Our thanksgiving and praise is the vehicle before we see the answer that God uses to work the miracle.

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5: 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The bottom line is, what would God have me to do?
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5: I remember the first sermon I ever preached, I was scared to death. And my mother came in my bedroom about a half an hour before I went to preach the first message, and she turned to Joshua 1:9. She said, "Here's a verse of scripture I believe God wanted me to tell you." Friend, I never memorized the verse of scripture so fast in my life as I memorized verse 9. And so that it's always, of course, been a very precious passage to me. So I want you to turn to Joshua. Because Joshua had a terrible congregation. And you'll recall that in the first chapter of Joshua, I'm going to start reading and you catch up because we don't have much time. It came about after the death of Moses, the servant of the Lord, that the Lord spoke to Joshua, the son of Nun, Moses' servant, saying, "Moses, my servant, is dead. Now, therefore, rise, cross this Jordan, you and all this people, to the land which I'm going to give to them, to the sons of Israel." Verse 3. "Every place on which the sole of your foot treads, I have given it to you, just as I spoke to Moses, from the wilderness in this Lebanon, even as far as the great river, the river Euphrates, all the land of the Hittites, and as far as the great sea till the setting of the sun will be your territory. No man will be able to stand before you all the days of your life. Just as I have been with Moses, I will be with you. I will not fail you or forsake you. Be strong and courageous, for you shall be given, or you shall give this people possession of the land which I swore to their fathers to give them." Now listen to these next verses. "Only be strong and very courageous. Be careful to do according to all the law which Moses my servant commanded you. Do not turn from it to the right or to the left, so that you may have success wherever you go. This book of the law shall not depart from your mouth, but you shall meditate on it day and night, so that you may be careful

0: to do according to all that is written in it. For then you will make your way prosperous, and then you will have success. Have I not commanded you, be strong and courageous? Do not tremble or be dismayed, for the Lord your God is with you wherever you go. Now, I believe that prayer has to be a priority in our pastoral leadership because of their very nature of the role of being a pastor. And you and I know that that role is absolutely impossible as far as people's expectations. You will be expected to be a great preacher, a great teacher, a great administrator, a great financier, a great leader among men, a great father, a great parent, a great husband. In fact, the expectations are absolutely beyond all comprehension. Plus the fact you will be expected to be available 24 hours a day, have well-prepared sermons at least 3 times a week, stay healthy and strong, take 1 day off a week, and relax and never be uptight. And so there's no way in the world to do that. But God has given to us a very simple principle in the Scripture. God knew a long time ago that you and I were going to have responsibility that was impossible. But he gave to Joshua a responsibility equally as impossible. And if you'll notice what he said in this passage, he made him some wonderful promises. Now listen to what he said to him. And I think there are 3 things here that you and I need to understand about what God said to Joshua. Because when we think about our role, there's some things that are very important that you and I understand about that. And first of all is the clarity of our call. He said to Joshua, Moses is dead. You now have the responsibility of leading these people. Let me ask you a question. How absolutely certain are you that God has called you into the ministry? You'll never get that certainty any other place except on your knees before God. And let me tell you why it's so very important that you are absolutely, unmistakably certain that God has called you to preach the gospel, to teach the gospel, or whatever he's called you to do. Because there's going to be some battles in your life, and there's going to be conflict. And friend, the one thing you don't want to be doing when the battle gets all heated up, you don't want to be on your knees trying to figure out, God, did you call me or not call me? Am I in the place I ought to be, or should I be somewhere else? Things get a little tough and the fellow says, I don't have to stay here. If he's not committed to God, he doesn't. I don't have to stay here. I can go somewhere else. And so what does he do? He looks around to greener pastures and he finds a place over here. And so he asks someone to recommend him. And so he recommends them. So he goes over there. What he finds out is this. What to him was a greener pasture, to the pastor who was there, it had already turned brown. He's looking for something green somewhere else. And so what happens? Men just go from church to church, place to place, looking for greener pasture. Wherever God plants you, stay there until God moves you. But you see, if you're not certain that God has called you and that God has called you to that place, then when the going gets rough, you're going to want to get going, and you're going to get out of God's will, and you're going to live your life wondering, did I make a wrong turn back there in my life somewhere, and can God use me to the fullest of what he would do if I had been sure that I was in the Lord's will? So God gave to Joshua a very clear call. Joshua, Moses is dead. You're the man. The mantle's on you. The second thing he told him in this passage is this. He said, be very strong and courageous. 3 times in those verses, he said to them the same thing. Be strong and courageous. Be strong and courageous. Be strong and courageous. And my friend, to be a leader today in the church, you've got to be strong and courageous. To be strong and courageous, how does a man become strong and courageous? By getting on his knees before God, listen, and sensing his own helplessness before God. The more self-sufficient you feel, the greater your potential of disaster. Don't ever forget that. Because it is in helplessness that you and I are driven to our knees before God. And it is when we're on our knees crying out to him, God, show me what to do next. How do I lead this motley group of people whose attitudes and whose desires are not spiritual things? You say, I don't want to be pastor of a church like that. In fact, a student was overheard saying, When I get out of seminary, I don't want anybody bothering me. I just want to go somewhere I can just study and preach the gospel. Well, friend, that might have been true 200 years ago, but this is the world in which you and I live, and that's not the way it's going to be. If God has called you to be a pastor, He's called you to be strong, courageous, tough, loving, and tender. That's the way it's got to be. You say, well, how in the world can you be that? You can't unless you learn to live on your knees before God. Helplessness is our greatest source of strength. And that's why I say to you that prayer must not only be a priority in my personal life, it must be a priority in my pastoral leadership, or I'm going to fail. He said, be strong and very courageous. Now, why? Because God was bringing him down to one simple thing. Notice, if you will, what he says in verse 8. He says, this book of the law shall not depart from your mouth, but you shall meditate on it day and night, so that, what? You may be very careful to do according to all that is written in it. Now, I just want to give you a simple illustration that I hope you'll not forget. And I want you to remember this very carefully. When I was coming along, I was about 16 years of age, and I had only seen my grandfather twice in all of those years. I was going away to school, and somehow I just had this feeling I needed to go talk to my granddad. So I did, and I spent 5 days with him. And what I did for 5 days was to listen to him. He'd been a Pentecostal holiness preacher and evangelist for many, many years. And so I just needed to listen. So of the four things that he told me in that week, all of which I realized later were God's way of setting the direction for my life, this one stood out above all the rest. He and I were sitting on the screened-in back porch one day, and we were just talking, and he said, Charles, obey God. He said, if God tells you to run your head through a brick wall, you head for the wall, and when you get there, God will make a hole for it. Now, that was my first response. But let me tell you what God said to me when my granddad said that. What he was saying is this: Charles, obey God, and then leave all the consequences of your obedience to Him. He can handle it. Now, here's what it all boils down to. If you can settle this issue in your life, you will eliminate a lot of problems in leadership. You will eliminate an awful lot of personal frustration and anxiety in your life as a leader for God. And here's the principle. The bottom line in every single decision is this: what would God have me to do, period? Not what would God have me to do based on the following consequences, and that's not even the issue. The bottom line is, what would God have me to do? And if you make that the bottom line of your life, and that you commit yourself to be obedient to God and leave all the consequences to Him, and that becomes a guiding principle in your life, I'm going to tell you, you're going to head toward the thickest, highest brick walls you've ever seen. And you will never bump your head, because God will assume the responsibility of taking care of your obedience. God is still demonstrating His awesome power, but He's going to do it through men and women who are willing to yield to Him, kneel before Him, acknowledge their helplessness. I'm simply saying this. You say, well, I can't think in terms like that. Well, my friend, don't underestimate what God is going to do in your life. You have no earthly idea what your potential is this morning. And your potential for God is magnified in proportion to the time you spend on your knees before God. You say, I feel so inferior. I feel so inadequate. Praise the Lord. That's your source of strength. Your sense of inadequacy, your sense of feeling that you are incapable of doing it. That's what drives a man to his knees, and that's what brings him to the place that God can use him. You know what I did as soon as I became the pastor? One of my first prayers was, Lord, give me 40 godly men who will trust you, praying men. Took it 4 years to happen, but he did it. Because I believe you have to be a strong leader, and you need godly men and women around you. And if you're going to do that, you must take the leadership. I do not mean to be domineering, to be loving, yes, but you have to take the place of leadership. Well, let me move on quickly. I've got one other thing I need to say, all I can say this morning. First of all, I said in the area of pastoral leadership, it's absolutely essential that you be a man of prayer because of the nature of the role that you have. But secondly, because of the heaviness of the task. The heaviness of the task. You do get weary in the work of the Lord. Not weary because you're weary of God, but weary in the work at times. And let me just share with you one of my failures. 1977, I thought I had to do it all. I was preaching about six times a week. I had three television programs and on and on and on. And I knew that I had too much going. So I want to give you a little warning. I knew I had too much going, and I knew that I was on this wheel I couldn't get off of. I wanted off. I couldn't get off. Too much responsibility, too many expectations that I had placed upon myself. And as I look back, I can realize I was doing a whole lot more working than I was praying. And I am sure that my failure was because I substituted service rather than time for God. I knew better. And I'm not too sure how I got into that mess, but I got into it. Finally, I got so tired, I just couldn't do it anymore. I just couldn't. I just couldn't go any further. And Dr. Stephen Olford came to see me. And by his good grace and God's love and tenderness and care for me, set me aside for 3 months. And for three, you think, well, I'd love 3 months break. Let me tell you what happened. I went to a little island for 5 weeks. That there was no cars, no telephones, nothing. And everybody said, well, boy, I'd love to be in a place like that. Not if you've been going 95 miles an hour and comes to a dead halt. No, you don't. My son Andy took a court out of school and went with me just to be with me. He and I walked and talked and prayed and sang and cried. And God, it took me one solid year to get over that. 3 months out of the pulpit, but a year before I ever got over it. You know what happened? I brought it on myself. I can't blame anybody but me. I brought it on myself. And I was lying in the hospital thinking, Lord, how did I get in this mess? I know better than this. And the Lord showed me something that I want you to write down. I want to give you 7 words. And you can write them down anything you want to today, but someplace you better put them in your Bible because you're going to need them. Here's the way everybody's got a formula for success. I have a formula for failure. It's guaranteed failure in the ministry. This is it. There are these 7 descending steps, and the first one is prayerlessness. You get too busy to pray, too busy to look to God. Prayerlessness. Second step down, burden bearing. You begin to feel the weight of the ministry. The third step is weariness. It begins to take its toll in you emotionally and physically. The fourth step is discouragement, because no matter how hard you try, things just don't seem to work out too good. The next step is disillusionment. God, maybe you didn't call me. Maybe I'm not where I ought to be. Maybe the minister's not all it's cracked up to be. Maybe the Bible's not really everything you say it is. Disillusionment. The next step is dropout. The next step is dropout. Or, if not drop out, disobedience to God. And from disobedience to drop out, to disaster in your ministry. Prayerlessness, burden bearing. Burden bearing to weariness. Weariness to discouragement. Discouragement to disillusionment. Disillusionment to drop out, to disaster in your ministry. Now, friend, you can stop that at any place. But I guarantee you, you can fail if you put prayer on the shelf somewhere and try to do it in your own strength. And so I want to encourage you this morning to build around you a group of people who will pray for you. I have one lady in our church whose ministry is praying for me. That's it. She's in the prayer room in my study every Sunday morning praying for me while I'm preaching. And other people downstairs praying while I'm preaching. And you should find a group of people. Teach them how to pray. What they become is they become the group of people that keep the load lifted off of you. Listen, the load gets very heavy. You think, boy, I want to be the pastor of a big church. So you think you do. All you want is more problems, more heartaches, and more burdens until you're able to raise up enough people to pray for you. Hudson Taylor said it so beautifully. I have it in big letters in front of my desk that I look at it every day. Bear not a single care thyself. One is too much for thee. The work is mine and mine alone. Thy work to rest in me. Brother, I have to keep reading that over and over and over again, lest I find myself taking upon myself burdens and heartaches and the load of the ministry that will wear you down. If you're going to be a strong leader, you're far better off leading off your knees than leading off your feet. Because if you lead off your feet, not off your knees, somewhere out there, you're going to find yourself on that ladder. Prayerlessness, burden bearing, weariness, discouragement, and maybe ultimately disaster. And I believe that many men who've made a disaster of their ministries, that is exactly what's happened to them. Well, can you do less this morning than to make a commitment to the Lord Jesus Christ to say to Him, Lord, from this moment on, my commitment is to obey You at any cost, and I choose to leave all the consequences of my obedience to You for the rest of my life.
1: 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There's important advice just ahead in today's moment with Charles Stanley.
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3: In our spiritual journey, we often have questions. How do I know God's will for my life? Does God hear my prayers? Why do bad things happen? The answers are found in the Word of God, but how do we know where to start? 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
1: What would you say is a pastor's greatest asset at his church? Here's a moment with Charles Stanley.
0: God has called you to be a disciple maker, to win people to the saving knowledge of Jesus Christ. That's your responsibility. And you must take authority in that church, leading those people and teaching those people and loving those people and motivating them. And to do that, you're going to have to stay on your knees. They're going to have to see you as a man of prayer before they follow your direction, your leadership. One of the wisest things you can do as soon as you get to the first church is find you a handful of men that you can put around you and teach them how to pray. That will be the wisest and first most important decision you make. Find you a group of men that you can get around you and teach them how to pray. And how do you do that? You just get them in the evening or one morning, or Saturday morning or whatever it might be, and you just start praying in front of them. Friend, before long, they'll catch on. Before long, you'll weep together. Before long, you share your most intimate heartaches together. And before long, you've bound yourself together in a wonderful prayer relationship. Those men will stand by you, behind you, walk before you, protect you, defend you. You won't have to defend yourself. Build a group of godly men who know how to lift you up every day as the pastor of that church. Your greatest asset is praying people.
1: You can learn more about following Jesus Christ at intouch.org. 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
11: With SRN News, I'm John Scott. Hurricane Isis left behind what is being called a war zone after it made landfall Friday along the western Florida panhandle. 5 deaths are blamed on the storm. about 140,000 people are still without power across Florida. President Trump considering joining Saudi Arabia strikes on Houthi rebels following attacks on the Riyadh airport over the weekend. Saturday's attack by the Iran-backed Houthis left at least 13 people dead, including one American, and injured more than 300 others. The airport was struck again on Sunday. The president told reporters he's weighing his options. At least 139 people dead, dozens missing after a boat carrying migrants capsized en route to Yemen. Migrants are making the trek from Africa to Yemen due to fighting between Saudi-backed government forces and Iranian-backed Houthis. This is SRN News.
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13: When I read the pages of Scripture, I see people like me, and before you get too happy, I see people like you. I see people who have a journey to take, who got to go from where we are to where God has called us to be. And I'm glad the Bible has people like Gideon in there. And God is not ashamed to let us know in the pages of Scripture that many of the people he did extraordinary things through are distinctly ordinary people. The Bible is full of strangely human people, so that we can all know when God has a plan for your life and mine, he doesn't need us to have our act all together. He just needs us to be available to him so that he can accomplish his work in and through our lives. God chooses people like Gideon, chooses people like me, chooses people like you, because he knows that when he works in our lives, he can get a whole lot of glory out of us. God knows that when he takes us, as strangely human as we are, and does his work through our lives, everybody who knows us will say, now that had to be God. And God is intentional about choosing people like us. The Bible is very, very clear about that. God knows who you are when he calls you. When you read 1 Corinthians chapter 1, beginning at verse 26, Paul says, take a look around and notice that there aren't many wise, there aren't many noble people who are called. There aren't many people who are up there in the upper echelon. He said, not many are in that category. There are some in the body of Christ, and they were distinguished even long before they came to Christ and that sort of thing. He said, but look around. Most of us are just ordinary people. And he said, God is intentional about that because he takes the base things and uses them to confound the wise. Now, he said, not many. He didn't say not any. There are some of you who are very noble and distinguished, and you come from a great pedigree, and you got, you know, you got a nice long list of credentials that you used to be very proud of, just like the Apostle Paul, who wrote that first letter to the church at Corinth. He was really in that category where you could say he was quite distinguished as an individual, as a Pharisee, before he came to Christ. But even when God chooses the wise and noble, he has a way of breaking them down. So that by the time God gets through breaking you down and showing you that with all your credentials and all of the things going for you, you too are strangely human. In fact, if the truth be told, some of the most jacked up people on the planet are wise and noble. Because you have a public brand of success, but privately you got some dysfunction and challenges going on. And so really, when it's all said and done, we're all in the same boat. I tell you often, don't categorize people just by their activity. We're all in the same boat. We all desperately need the Lord. We need him every day of every hour of every day, every minute of every hour, every second of every minute. We need the Lord desperately. All of us, no matter where you come from, no need of thinking you're better off than somebody else. Without Christ, we're all on the Titanic. And you don't think you're better off because you're on the promenade deck. If you're on the Titanic, you don't have any bragging rights. The whole thing is going down. And so we all need the Lord. And those of us who are aware of how much we need the Lord are in the best shape, because we can then acknowledge our need for him and turn to him for help. And so I'm glad there are people like Gideon in the Bible, because we can relate to them readily. Now, Gideon, just by way of a little background, Gideon is one of several judges that God raised up in Israel's Old Testament history between the death of Joshua and the establishment of the kings among God's people. After Joshua, God raised up judges, because the fact of the matter is God never wanted Israel to have kings, because he was their king. And so while he had always used someone, he began with the patriarch Abraham, of course, to establish his covenant with Abraham, and then came down through the line. Eventually, he raised up Moses to lead people out of their bondage as slaves in Egypt. And after Moses, he raised up Joshua, who got the people from the wilderness into the promised land. But after Joshua, God raised up several judges. One of those judges was this man, Gideon, and the judges were to help govern the people of God. And I tell you, this was a dark time in Israel's history. The era of the judges was quite a dark time, because the people had forsaken the things of God. In fact, there are two verses in Judges chapter 2 that give you a clear, succinct picture of what was going on in this time in Israel's history. Listen to Judges chapter 2, verses 7 and 10. Verse 7 says, "The people served the Lord throughout the lifetime of Joshua and of the elders who outlived him and who had seen all the great things the Lord had done for Israel." But drop down to verse 10 and you see, "After that whole generation had been gathered to their fathers, another generation grew up who knew neither the Lord nor what he had done for Israel." So there's the picture. As long as Joshua and those people of his era who outlived him were alive, God was blessing Israel because they were walking true to his word. But what happened is the generation following neither knew the Lord nor what he had done. Meaning Israel was not faithful to pass on a spiritual inheritance and to let their children know how important it is to not take where we live for granted. Here they are living in the promised land. Here they are blessed of God. All the tribes have been blessed of God, have their own inheritance. You know, sometimes it's dangerous to be blessed. Because if you don't keep your eye on the one who blessed you with it, your blessings can turn into a curse. And this generation after Joshua grew up kind of taking for granted all that God had done without knowing the Lord for themselves. And this is a lesson to us that we've got to make sure we pass on not just a financial inheritance and not just an inheritance of our family history and a sense of who you are. You need to pass on a spiritual inheritance and make sure the generations following know everything this family has, we have because we serve the Lord and we are true to His word. And I want to challenge us all over again. Make sure we're not raising a heathen nation in our own households. Now, we might not be able to make sure all of America and all of the world is saturated with the gospel. Of course, we're trying our best to share the gospel and send and support missionaries and all that. But the one place you can control for sure is your own household. And we ought to make a fresh determination that as for me and my house, we will serve the Lord. We will serve the Lord. And because that did not happen enough in Israel, a generation was raised up that neither knew the Lord nor what He had done. As a result, in the years of the judges, Israel sank into apathy, apostasy, and anarchy. And it was a mess. It was not a good time in Israel. But I'm so glad that even when Israel was at its worst, God never left them. They were His people, and when you become God's people, He marries you for keeps. He never left them. When they were at their worst, He was with them. Now, what He did with them was different than when they were at their best.
14: Now is a great time to take a quick time out, but don't go away. The second half of today's Destined for Victory message with Pastor Paul Shepherd is coming right up. 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
13: See, there's a formula, there's a pattern that runs very true, right through the pages of Scripture, right through redemptive history. This pattern you see over and over again. When God's people are in obedience, they are blessed. When we are in disobedience, we are chastened. It happens consistently. And that's the story of Israel throughout the pages of the Old Testament. When they were walking in obedience, there were certain ways God could bless them. When they walked in disobedience, like you see in this era, His presence was still with them, but His presence manifested in the way of chastening and discipline. Why? Because God wants to let them know, you cannot be outside of my will and still be blessed. When you're outside of my will, you bring destruction, you bring curses, you bring challenges into your own life. And He is letting them know that you will never prosper outside of my will. You and I need to understand that, because the enemy of our souls is always trying to sell us some bag of goods that's outside of God's will. Always trying to say, you will be happier if you make this decision. I know it doesn't go according to the Bible, but you will be happier. Your life will be richer. You will have more money. You will finally have that mate you've been wanting to have, and God hadn't sent you anybody. And on and on. And He'll constantly sell you a bag of goods. But listen very carefully, men and women of God. Whenever we go outside of the will of God to secure something in our lives, we have not brought a blessing into our lives. What we have set ourselves up for is the chastening of the Lord. And we're going to experience God's discipline. Everyone the Lord loves, He disciplines to help line up our lives and bring them into conformity with His will. And you see that pattern throughout scripture, and you'll see it here in this story. Verse 1 of Judges 6 tells you, Israel did evil in the eyes of the Lord. And here comes the chastening. And for 7 years, the Midianites just had their way with Israel. For 7 years, they oppressed them. For 7 years, they stole their food. For 7 years, they made their lives miserable. Why? Because the Lord himself has a vested interest in his people being chastened, not to destroy us, but to show us we will not prosper outside of his will. There is nothing good to be found outside of the will of God. Every good and perfect gift comes down from the Father of lights. You do not improve your life when you go outside of God's will. And because you're his child, he will see to it that chastening comes. Chastening comes because he loves us. And whom the Lord loves, he chastens. God is the original parent who says, by virtue of you being one of my children, there are some things that are off limits to you. And when you go off limits, there's going to be a consequence. That was God's idea. We didn't make that up. That's God's idea. God said, you will not prosper outside of my will. Some of us were fortunate enough to be raised in homes where parents took that cue from God, and that's the way they parented. And they said, by virtue of your last name, there are certain things you can't do in this house. There are rules. There are regulations. There are mandates for you. Everything is not an option for you because of your last name. You tried to act up enough. Sometimes your parent would go out on the porch. Say, let me see if this is still my house. Yeah, this is my house. They come back in. Yeah, this is last I saw, this is my house. Last I saw, you wore my last name. That means there's certain things you can't do. Don't tell me about the other kids. I don't want to hear what they're doing down the street. What does that have to do with the price of tea in China? This is our house. We are a household of faith. And there's certain things you don't do by virtue of your last name. And because they did evil in the eyes of the Lord, the chastening of the Lord came in the form of letting the Midianites just reign and rule and make their lives miserable. And apparently it took them 7 years to get sick enough of it to finally cry out to the Lord for help. But that's the point of chastening. Chastening is not to take us down. Chastening is to help us see you won't prosper outside of my will. And when you get ready to truly repent, then I'll turn things around for you. See, that's the goal. A lot of people say, nah, when you chasten, when you discipline, it's in anger. No, it has nothing to do with anger. It has to do with helping people to see you can't live this way and prosper. And so the Lord chastened his people. And they finally got to the place where they were ready to repent. Now, repentance is what God is looking for. Now, repentance, we must be clear. Repentance is not, okay, I'm sorry. So you can say that easy. As soon as the heat gets turned up, that can come flying out your mouth. I'm sorry. No, I'm sorry is not repentance. How many have ever heard from your children or somebody who did you wrong or whatever it is? How many have ever heard an empty, I'm sorry? You knew it wasn't meaningful when it came out of their mouth. And the truth is nothing changed. Their attitude didn't change. Their actions didn't change. Repentance is not, I'm sorry. Repentance is when you get it. I get it. I'm wrong. I get it. I should not have done this. I understand it. And you not only acknowledge you're wrong, repentance is when you change your mind and you change your direction. And you begin now to move and live and speak and act in the way that you should have in the first place. That's repentance. That's what God is looking for out of them, and that's what God is looking for out of us. He wants us to repent, to change our mind and our direction. And once that happened, once they cried out to the Lord for help, then God responded to their repentance by sending them a prophet. And the prophet came and spoke the word of the Lord to them. Look at what he said beginning in verse 8. This is what the Lord, the God of Israel, says. I brought you up out of Egypt, out of the land of slavery. I snatched you from the power of Egypt and from the hand of all your oppressors. I drove them from before you, gave you their land. I said to you, I am the Lord your God. Do not worship the gods of the Amorites in whose land you live, but you have not listened to me. In other words, first they got a verbal spanking. God is about to turn things around, but he wants them to know. See, chastening is always redemptive in nature. He wants them to know what they did wrong. He wants to make sure they get it. Because he knows if I just turn your circumstances and give you deliverance and you don't get it, you're going to go right back into the mess. So first he sends them a prophet, and the prophet preaches to them and tells, make sure they get it. Some of us were parented like that. Every time I read those verses, I think about my mother. Every time I read it, because your mother and some of y'all were raised like I was. When they were getting ready, before they let you off the hook, you were going to get a verbal lesson. My mother would walk through the house. Sometimes she wouldn't even stay in the room with you, because she's exhaling, she's getting it out, she's just letting it go. And sometimes she'd start out in the room with you, but she's walking around the house still talking about what you did. Telling you, I do and do for you children, and look like you always just take it for granted. You just think I'm supposed to be here, like you got some sort of maid or something. I don't know what's wrong with y'all. Sometime I wonder if you're really mine. I just don't. And part of your punishment was you just had to listen. Come on, some of y'all who were raised like me, you just had to listen for a while till she got it out. You just had to listen and put up with it. And for God's sake, don't shut the door while she's talking. See, you hear all those flashbacks? You hear all that flashbacks? Whatever you do, keep that door open and just take that little verbal spanking. I did it one time. There was one day when I just didn't want to hear my mother's mouth. There was one day I just said, I'm not trying to hear this. And I reached over. I was in my bedroom, and she had started in my bedroom, but she was walking through the house proclaiming, and I just didn't want to hear it. And I just reached over and shut the door, and it slammed a little too hard so that she heard it from where she was. She stopped in the middle of the sentence. She had already made it down the stairs. She was on the first floor, but she heard that door shut. She stopped in the middle of the sentence. I heard her coming back up the steps. My door flew open. And ladies and gentlemen, I promised God that if he would allow me to see the next day, I would never do that again. By his grace, I saw the next day, and I never did it again. But chastening, if it is true, if it is pure, if it is godly, it is redemptive in nature. He sent the prophet because he's getting ready to bless them and deliver them, but he wants to make sure they get it first.
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15: 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But until then, remember, He who began a good work in you will bring it to completion. In Christ, you are destined for victory.

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4: Worry and anxiety. The word worry comes from a root word that means to strangle or to choke. When my grandkids were smaller, they used to like to come up from behind and choke me. Well, it was okay. They were tiny little kids. I hardly felt anything, but as they got older, they wanted to keep doing it. They would even say, Papa, can we choke you? No, because you will kill Papa. You've all gotten too big now. But that's what worry does. It chokes us out. It's like a mental and emotional strangulation that causes mental and even physical illness. That's what worry can do. So turn your panic into prayer. And the peace of God that passes all human understanding will guard your heart and mind in Christ Jesus. God's peace will protect you if you pray about it instead of worry about it. These are promises to the believer, promises to the follower of Jesus Christ. If you're not a Christian, frankly, you probably should be worried and very concerned with all the things going on in our world right now. But if you're a Christian, you can be at peace and rest knowing God is in control. Jesus, who died on that cross for our sin and rose again from the dead, stands at the door of our life right now, and he knocks and says, if we'll hear his voice and open the door, he'll come in. Have you asked Jesus Christ to come into your life yet?
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0: When someone you love is hurting, what do you do? We're often quick to say, if there's anything I can do, just let me know. But what if we stopped waiting to be asked and simply showed up? 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
1: You'll see the exact same thing, and in the 11th verse, these individuals, he says, must be silenced because they're ruining whole households by teaching things they ought not to teach. So their content is off, and they're doing that for the sake of dishonest gain. So there's two strikes against them. Number one, the content is bogus, and number two, the motivation is wrong. So they're selling you the wrong stuff, and they're driven by the desire to make a buck on the back of what they're selling you. Now, so far, you have got to be impressed by my restraint in not applying this to contemporary situations, are you not? Good, because I'm very proud of it myself. I really am. But I don't want to do that. It's too easy. It's sadly too easy. Where did we get this gospel that didn't have dying in it? How can you have as your master a dying Christ and you don't die? A suffering Christ and you don't suffer. A selfless Christ and you're full of yourself. A Christ with no home and you building retirement homes. You see, religion is a way of getting rich, and so they make a show of their godliness. And the better the show, the larger the fee. They've donned the mask of religion in order to enrich themselves. Such individuals view their task not as a vocation or as a calling, but as a career. And so they will seek to chase down all the best options in pursuit of financial gain. Is there a place that I can go where there is a bigger fee and a bigger crowd? I'll go there. I have an open diary, then I'll try and find the best shot where I can make the biggest amount of money and impress the largest number of people and broaden the scope of my influence in the greatest way. The Greeks were intoxicated, says one commentator, with the spoken word. Among them, if a man could speak, his fortune was made, and it was against a background like that the church was growing up, and it is little wonder that this type of teacher invaded it. The church gave him a new area in which to display his talents, gain a tinsel prestige, and a profitable following. That is the truth. The church provided in the first century this context. They could never have imagined the size of the market that would be present 2,000 years later. The ability for an individual to display his talents, to gain a tinsel prestige, and a profitable following. Now, it's real easy to point the finger. But the fact of the matter is, the danger sits on your shoulder every day. Some years ago, I attended an event organized by one of the big three car companies in America. And my brief was to give the invocation and the benediction. And so they had a meal, and there were 2,000 people there, and I sat at a platform table with people that I didn't know and who didn't really care if I was there or not. And the man stood up and said, "And now the Reverend Begg will give the invocation." And so I stood up and invoked and sat down for the next 2 hours. And then he said, "And now the Reverend Begg will give the benediction." And so I stood up and benedicted and then sat down again. In the middle of the event, and the main part of the event, was a pump-em-up speaker, a very, very good communicator. And he told these young people that had come from high schools and from the top echelons of their high school how they could go for the gold and seize the crown and do everything and so on. And it was really a bunch of smoke and mirrors and had no substance to it at all. And I can remember being jealous for his opportunity, and I went away, came home, and I was some weeks later on the receiving end of a telephone call from the Master of Ceremonies, and the Master of Ceremonies said, "Hell, we would like you to come back again next year. We do this every 12 months. We'd like you to come back." "Well, no," I said.

0: No, I said, you know, that's okay. I think I'm busy. I'm bending down on that day next year, I think. And he said, we would like you to come. And why I said it, I do not know, but quick as a shot, I said, well, I'll tell you what I'll do. I'll come if you pay me what you paid that character that spoke for half an hour. Now, I don't know what he paid the character. He said, oh, I haven't come to the good part yet. I was just about to tell you, we are going to pay you what we paid the character. Then I said, oh, man, now I'm in it. Because, if I'd been on the receiving end, I could say, well, I didn't know, but now it sounds like I tried to make it happen. So I said, what did you pay him? He said, $1,500. I said, man, that sounds pretty good. So I went and I spoke and I took the $1,500 and we went on spring break or something, I don't know, and it was awesome. But that day, I made a note to myself. I said, I'm never going to do this again. Ever. And every day, almost, three times a week, I get letters from people asking me to speak places. And almost inevitably, they say, will you please tell us what your fee is? And what I discovered was, and people must work out their own salvation with fear and trembling. What I have discovered is that it is customary for people in America, once you have any measure of notoriety at all, to be able to write your own ticket to a certain, within certain limits. And suddenly on that day, how would you ever know whether you were peddling the word of God to make a profit or whether you were preaching the word of God because you've been called to preach? For me, it's impossible to do. So there's no fee. There couldn't be. There is no motivation here that is financial. Now, am I saying this to boast of my own ego? No, I'm saying this to let you know that when you read the Bible, you don't start applying it for the guy three seats up from you. Apply it to yourself. Don't start saying, oh, there must be a lot of bad people out there who are doing a lot of bad things. Apply it to yourself. You realize you, on that day when I said, oh, I think I'll do it if you pay me the same amount of money as that guy, I put one foot on a banana skin that day. And you don't have to be a genius to work out the financial benefits that can accrue once you start that. Paul says, these men are driven by the desire to make financial gain from the gospel. Now, are there consequences? Yes, there are, and I'm just going to read them to you, and we're through. Intellectual theorizing doesn't come by itself. What comes with it? Number one, envy. Envy. When you are on the receiving end of this stuff, it generates envy. When people engage in speculating about various theories, when they apply their intellectual curiosity to nothing more than trifles, they are susceptible to pride. And instead of finding submission in an agreement to the sound instruction of the Lord Jesus Christ, they become envious of those whose puerile arguments are attracting the largest following. And since they're driven by the market, they say, well, what generates the biggest reaction? Well, it's over here. Oh, well, I think I'll go over here and do that. Because after all, I can do very well with that. And envy generates strife. The two things go hand in hand, like cheese and crackers, but not as palatable. Indeed, it is unpalatable. One of the individuals is bettered in an argument. He is unwilling to acknowledge defeat. And as a result, bitter discord is the result. And there is a constant contradicting of the view of their rivals. And there are people like this always in the Christian church. When you talk with them, there's always criticism. It's always argument. It's always envy and it's always strife. Indeed, one of the reasons that evangelicalism is in the predicament that it's in today is not as a result of the inroads of the world. Forget the world. The problem is in the church. It's decay from within. Speculation and commercialization and corruption and deceit and generating envy and strife, which is pervasive. And with strife comes malicious talk. Slander, scorn, insolence, insults and malicious innuendos, and evil suspicions. Look at the list. The man who is jaundiced sees everything yellow. The mind of the envious is haunted by mistrust. This kind of individual begins to suspect every action, every word, every gesture of those to whom he is opposed. And as a result of it all, there is constant friction. A mutual irritant in the system. Protracted quarreling, persistent wrangling. Says one of the commentators, when the mad novelty dispenser meets his opponent again to discuss other, quote, religious matters, he is vengefully nettled, convulsively agitated, thirsting for blood. Their religious discussions are actually disputations full of scurrilous abuse, stinging insult, and heated invective, or else covert insinuation, malicious innuendo, and thinly veiled disdain. Covert insinuation, malicious innuendo, and thinly veiled disdain. I don't want to alarm you, and I don't want to play some kind of coward's castle, but I'm going to tell you something. You just described many a pastor's conference in the United States of America. Covert insinuation, malicious innuendo, and thinly veiled disdain. How many do you have? What's the square footage of your building? Since when were those New Testament questions? If that's the kind of stuff that the shepherds talk about when they're alone, it would be no surprise if the sheep decided that godliness actually is a means to financial gain. Let me say two things now, I want to wrap it up. Number one, this issue of strife and envy and everything, this will creep up and bite a church on its bottom when it isn't looking. And it may happen to us on any day. It may have begun to happen. Whenever our local congregation begins to sound to itself and then to others as if somehow or another it understands the Bible, you know, in a way that nobody understands the Bible. It understands doctrine in the only right way to understand it. It is the compendium of all revealed truth. And every other pulpit and every other place and every other preacher and every other group is somehow or another suspect. Then that congregation is in deep, deep difficulty. And to the degree that you or I feel that spirit of pride rising within us, we go right out there to the front door and squat down in front of the verse that's there in the marble. The only marble in the building, as far as I know. One piece put in there by the old polished man from 43. You have exalted above all things your name and your word. We have only one string to our bow, one theme to our song. It's not about Parkside. It's not about us. It's about him. And you see, when you move away from the sound instruction of the Lord Jesus Christ, then you inevitably start to talk about us rather than him. Said my old New Testament teacher, bless his memory, Donald Guthrie, true godliness must never be commercialized because it is a matter of the heart and not the pocket. The individuals Paul has described were, notice this, thirsty for applause, hungry for praise, and greedy for gain. Don't you like it when people clap when you do something well? You don't stand back from this and say, oh, I don't like applause. You play your violin and they all go, You go, hey, man, it's violin, man, that's me. You make a sales presentation, they're wonderful. He said, you know, if you're not careful, the guys that rise to the fore in this are driven like men walking in darkness by the sound of clapping and the lure of applause. That's how it is that a guy loses his edge, presumably. He starts off and he says, I want to tell you what's in this book. Then suddenly he stops telling people what's in the book. It's not that he does it one day and says, I'm not going to tell you what's in this book anymore. He just starts to deviate ever so slightly. Just goes off ever so slightly. I don't want to say that. It's a little hard. I don't want to mention that. There's a few people out there. I don't want to. No. Before the congregation knows where it is, a deviation of 1 degree over 27 miles has taken them way off the track. And they woke up one morning and said, you know what? We're no longer on the freeway. We're not even on a B road. We're in Bypath Meadow here. How did that happen? It happened not as a result of a major U-turn. It happened as a declension because an individual became enamored with applause, thirsty for praise, and greedy for gain. I don't want to hear anybody saying it couldn't happen here. I got an email the other Sunday night, came late Sunday night from one of my dear friends in Ireland. He said, I just found your stuff on the internet and I wanted to know if you were still walking on the tracks. And then he went in and described a few things and then he said, I have just come home from our monthly communion. We had 40 people. But I am learning not to be concerned about the numbers. And you know, it humbled me. It put me down, you know, in a good way. Because I thought of him there faithfully, week after week, laboring with no immediate evidence of apparent success or influence. But the joy of the Lord is his strength. These individuals that Paul's describing use numbers as their criteria for effectiveness. Epictetus records a conversation, and with this I close, between a sophist and his disciple following the sophist's performance. It goes like this. Well, what did you think of me today? Incidentally, that's the first mistake. Never ask that question. Don't ask your wife to answer that question for you. Not unless you're prepared to be humbled. That's not a New Testament question. What did you think of me today? He says, what did you think of me today? Upon my life, sir, I thought you were admirable. What did you think of my best passage? Which one was that? Where I describe Pan and the nymphs. Oh, it was excessively well done. A much larger audience today. Yes, much larger. 500, I should guess. Oh, nonsense. It could not have been less than 1,000. Why, that is more than Dio ever had. I wonder why it was. They appreciated what I said, too. Beauty, sir, can move a stone. See, I can tell you tall tales. I can personally, with very little external help, see you laugh and see you cry. But I cannot teach the Bible and see you move one inch closer to conformity with Christ without the divine enabling of the Spirit of God, reminding me to remind you that in an age of novelty, the main things are the plain things, and the plain things are the main things.
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0: O God, our Father, the Word of God gives us no place to jump and hide. We find ourselves pressed in by its truth and its challenge. We look a few verses ahead and we realize it's about to get worse, because now it moves beyond the person in the position of teaching influence to the group in the crowd. And the temptation of being driven by the desire of financial gain. So we pray that you would make us teach students of your word. Conform us by your Spirit to the image of your Son, the Lord Jesus Christ. Save us from the hypocrisy that likes to make people think that we're really quite diligent in relationship to these things. The kind of false piety that parades itself in the eyes of men and isn't genuine in your sight. And so then sanctify us by your Spirit, that in both heart and in life we might serve you, and that we might do so acceptably to the honor of your great and holy name. Through our Lord and Savior Jesus Christ we pray. And may his grace and mercy and peace be our abiding portion today and forevermore. Amen.
1: 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I hope you can join us. 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
4: Hey, fear isn't all bad. Sometimes it's like the canary in the mine shaft. If the canary dies, it's time to leave. If, for instance, you're not afraid of thieves enough to lock your car, you're going to get robbed. If you aren't afraid of a gun pointed at your head, you're going to get shot. And if you aren't afraid of God sometimes, you're probably worshiping an idol. The scripture says it's a fearful thing to fall into the hands of the living God. Scripture also says that love casts out fear, and God loves you and He's your Father. Take your fears to Him. You may still have a bit of fear, but then, as I said, that's not all bad. I'm Steve Brown. You think about that. Share what you just heard with a friend. 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
5: 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According to the theory of aerodynamics, as may be readily demonstrated through wind tunnel experiments, the bumblebee is unable to fly. 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This is because the size, weight, and shape of the bee's body in relation to the total wing spread make flying impossible for the bumblebee. 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You gotta love that. 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
11: 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With SRN News, I'm John Scott. Cleanup efforts are ongoing after Hurricane Isaias made landfall Friday night along the western Florida panhandle. It was the first Atlantic hurricane of the year. Five deaths are blamed on the storm, two in Florida, two in Alabama, and another in South Carolina. Another measles-related death being reported in Pennsylvania. The Franklin County Coroner's Office says a 39-year-old woman who died last weekend had several underlying conditions, including a recent diagnosis with measles. One person is dead, at least four others injured. That happened at Six Flags over Georgia after an incident on the Goliath roller coaster. Officials confirming that one park visitor died. That roller coaster climbs to a height of 200 feet and reaches a maximum speed of 70 miles an hour. This is SRN News.
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0: Welcome to Through the Bible, where we're visiting a time in history when people knew without a doubt that God was with them, as a cloud hovered over them by day and a pillar of fire by night. But they didn't have His Spirit living in them, and they knew only shadows of truth about Jesus Christ. So turn to Exodus 36 as we discover how the tabernacle reveals more about the person and work of the Lord Jesus Christ. And while you do that, my friend and Through the Bible's president, Greg Harris, and I have some great news about the launch of a new language in Africa.
1: Yes. Now, sometimes we talk about languages that probably most of us in the West have not heard of, but I have a feeling many people have heard of the Maasai. They're a very famous African tribal group. They're very tall. They do this famous sort of jumping dance.
0: Okay.
1: People actually travel from all over the world to go visit their culture. And we're excited because we now have the launch of the new Through the Bible Maasai program.
0: Yeah. Now, there's a little bit of a backstory on how we got to this
1: where we're
0: going to launch. And yeah. I think it speaks to the fact that a lot of times this is not just like a turnkey. We hear about it and then we start it a couple months later. Sometimes the Lord takes a long time for all the pieces to fall together.
1: Yeah, that's such an important point. I'm really glad you pointed that out. And what we're going to be sharing comes out of a monthly newsletter article.
0: Mm.
1: And this is a shameless pitch for our newsletter, because we have no objective other than blessing you with the newsletter. We're not going to ask you for money. We're not going to put your name on a mailing list. If you say, give me the newsletter, that's all you will get from us. And Dr. Bernice Gutter is the director of language initiatives for TTB in Africa, and she has written an amazing article. And as you said, it starts with a day earlier this year where she went to the launch of not only the TTB Maasai, but the introduction in our partnership with ShareWord Global of a Maasai Bible and a magazine with Bible resources.
0: Yeah. Which, by the way, for those of you listening, if you're familiar with the Gideons,
1: yes,
0: Gideons in Canada are now ShareWord Global.
1: Yes. And so I think Steve's point is really the main takeaway, which is when you hear us talk about a new language, it's not like we just get a proposal, say yes, and it happens. There is usually a long history. In this case, Bernice met a man 25 years ago who was actually listening. He was serving and trying to plant a church among the Maasai, but he also spoke Swahili, and he was listening to TTB Swahili. She got to know him. That began to lead to a series of connections, of relationships and dots that led to 25 years later, this extremely exciting launch where we launched the TTB Maasai and a new Maasai Bible and a new language magazine in Maasai. So this was a big event that happened just earlier this year.
0: Okay, you mentioned something that we were also launching the Maasai Bible. What do you mean by that?
1: Yes, so part of this whole network of relationships is one we've talked about a lot with ShareWord Global, the former Gideons Canada. We're working with them in Latin America.
0: Yeah.
1: We're working with them in South Asia.
0: They're becoming a significant partner for us.
1: Yeah, because it's a match made in heaven. They have the Bible. We have the teaching of the Bible. And we're seeing God put these relationships together. And so we introduce these things together, and it's even more powerful.
0: Yeah. That is just so exciting that the Lord is moving in that way. I had no idea that that ShareWord Global was doing that significant work in Africa. I knew South America, but not Africa.
1: Well, and this magazine strategy they have is really a great idea. They basically put scripture in a really attractive magazine format, and so they're getting people to read the Bible, and they don't even always know right away it's the Bible.
0: Yeah, and like you guys went to Nicaragua, and the government of Nicaragua was like blessing and mandating that all the schools start using this.
1: And God has blessed ShareWord Global in that type of way. Cuba, we're working with them in Cuba.
0: Wow.
1: Countries that are closed to other ministries, God is opening doors. And the last thing I'd like us to just emphasize is that when Bernice played the Maasai TTB audio in this launching ceremony, she said, in our vernacular, the place went wild. The crowd went crazy. They do this thing called ululation, which I won't try. It's a voice thing that shows excitement and joy. People were jumping up and down literally. And so we just want to leave you with a sense that if you're part of this ministry, which we know you are, and you love it, you support it, you pray for it, you listen, you are part of a chain of relationships that is blessing people in unbelievable ways.
0: That's great.
1: Yeah.
0: Greg, I'm going to pray for us as we begin. Lord, we are so thankful for the faithfulness that you've shown in the Maasai language and how we have been able to play a small part in introducing people to Jesus Christ and a better understanding of Scripture coming out of that country. I pray that you would continue to bless the ministry as it goes out and bless the teaching now. In Jesus' name, amen. We're off to Exodus 36 as we go through the Bible with Dr. J. Vernon McGee.
2: Now, friends, we come today to this 36th chapter of the book of Exodus, and very candidly, we return back to the instructions that concern the tabernacle. You see, he's not going to let us get away from that. Before, it was the instructions how to build it. Now we see that they're building it according to the instructions. And as we have it in our book, that the tabernacle is God's portrait of Christ. It reveals him. And now we want to see that and see the total picture. And that's the reason we wanted you to have the tabernacle, the chart we have right before you. And I'm going to begin reading here. Then wrought Bezalel and Aholiab and every wise-hearted man in whom the Lord put wisdom and understanding to know how to work all manner of work for the service of the sanctuary according to all that the Lord had commanded. Now, practically, a whole crew, I would be afraid to venture the number, but it must have been a very large number of folk who were engaged in building the tabernacle. The man in charge was Bezalel. And verse 2, I read, and Moses called Bezalel and Aholiab and every wise-hearted man in whose heart the Lord had put wisdom, even every one whose heart stirred him up to come unto the work to do it. Now, I want you to notice something that's very important here, and it's essential for the work of the Lord. Now, if you have accepted an office in your church grudgingly, they came to you and asked you to be a deacon, and you said, oh, well, if you can't find somebody else, then I'll do it. Or use that same excuse when they ask you to teach a Sunday school class or to sing in the choir. Oh, I'll do it, you know, that attitude. Well, if that's the way you're going to do it, don't do it. God can't use it. It's no good for him. Here are men that are actually to carve out these beautiful articles that it's no good for him. Here are men that are actually to carve out these beautiful articles that are to be used. And this is not a job they're on. They are not watching the clock. They don't belong to the union. They don't work just a certain number of hours a week. They are not just doing this because it's a duty, not because they have to. They've been slaves, and now they're slaving again. But how are they slaving? Well, they're slaving now because they want to. Before, they didn't want to. They're doing it now because their heart's in it, and that's the way that you do God's work. I had a young preacher that came to me, and he told me, he said, you know, said, I like the minister, but I just don't like preaching. I just don't care for that. And I suggested he get out of the ministry. I said, the ministry's no place for a man who does not love to study the Word of God. And if you can't do it with enthusiasm and give it out with enthusiasm, why, you ought not to do it. I listened to a preacher, actually a young preacher, and he was formerly in a class of mine. He was a student. And he gives me a lot of credit, but he ought not to. I don't want the credit. I listen to him preach. What a hassle. What an effort. What lack of enthusiasm. Well, my friend, you can't do it with eagerness and enthusiasm and with a great deal of verve and vigor and vitality, then don't do it. God doesn't want it. Notice how Bezalel, you hear him talking and see him rushing to the job. You say, my, where is he going, to a football game, a baseball game, or to some social? No, he's going to work. He's doing it for the Lord. And you know, if folk came to church next Sunday in your church and mine like that, the whole town would be coming out to see what in the world's happened in the church. It'd be a revival. God's work is to be done with enthusiasm. We're to do these things that way, and that is Christian conduct, by the way, and I frankly think that's the only thing that we're to do. We are to do it with enthusiasm. Paul said in Romans 14, verse 5, let every man be fully persuaded in his own mind. That's the way that he's to do anything. You're to be fully persuaded. I'm doing this because I want to do it. I'm eager to do it. Woe is me, Paul says, if I preach not the gospel. This is something I want to do. Those 300 of Gideon went down to the water. They didn't lap it up. They just put their hands in it and threw it up at their mouth. And they said, where are those Midianites? We want to get to them. I tell you, that's the kind of enthusiasm we need in the church today. We have too many dead saints. And I mean they're dead before they buried them. And that's the thing that makes it bad. Now, will you notice, this is the way they were to work. But here's something else. Verse 3, and they received of Moses all the offering which the children of Israel had brought for the work of the service of the sanctuary to make it withal, and they brought yet unto him free offerings every morning. And all the wise men that wrought all the work of the sanctuary came every man from his work which they made, and they... Now listen to this. Here's a verse that'll startle you. And they spake unto Moses, saying, the people bring much more than enough for the service of the work which the Lord commanded to make. Now, this is the only place on record, as far as I know, that they had to ask the people to stop giving. They had already brought more than they needed. I've never heard of an offering like that before. This is really a miracle to have an offering like that. The people bring too much. And Moses gave the commandment, and they caused it to be proclaimed throughout the camp, saying, let neither man nor woman make any more work for the offering of the sanctuary. So the people were restrained from bringing. They were not urged to give. They were restrained and told, you brought enough. My, that is amazing, friends. And you must remember, these people are just out of slavery. They've never had anything of their own before. And you'd think now that they would husband it and would not give, but here they're giving graciously and giving hilariously and giving joyfully. You see, whatever you do for God, you're to do it enthusiastically. That's the way he wants it done, and that's the way that he wants giving done, is to give like that. There was that motto years ago, give till it hurts. Well, God says, if it hurts, don't give. But if it helps and makes you joyful, then give. And that's the way a child of God should give to the Lord's work. Do it joyfully. This is something that's really enthusiastic that needs to be done today. Even the offering ought to be done with great joy. We should give that way. Now, we find here that they are restrained from giving. They've given too much. Now, sometimes I hear this today. I heard it not long ago of a certain missionary that told about that they had a certain project and that they prayed the Lord to send in the money and that exactly enough came in to take care of the project. And he emphasized that was just exactly enough, not a dollar short nor a dollar over. And he said that was an evidence that God was in it. Well, may I say to you, if he'd have got several $100 more, then I would agree it was of the Lord. I'm not sure it was. I think the Lord does exceeding abundantly above all that we ask or think when he's in it. And therefore, he'll always give more. That's the way you can always tell when he's in it. It's when it's more than enough, not when it's exactly the amount. And so here they brought much more. This is a marvelous thing, is it not? Now we have here, going over again, of the different articles and the different parts of the tabernacle. And this sounds like a repeat. The only thing is, we had the blueprint before, now they're executing the job. And we not only need a blueprint, but we need the materials, and we need to go to work. And that's what they're doing. Now we're told in verse 8, they're making first the linen curtains. And every wise-hearted man among them that wrought the work of the tabernacle made 10 curtains of fine twine linen, and blue and purple and scarlet with cherubims of cunning work made he them. This was the covering of the tabernacle. Actually, it was the covering of all the tabernacle. It was the covering that went on the articles of furniture first when they went out on the wilderness march. It was the fence outside. All was the linen. Now that fine twine Egyptian byssus linen speaks of the righteousness of Christ. It speaks of who he is, his character, and it speaks of the righteousness that he provides for us, that what we might be clothed and stand in God's presence. And the thing that's all important is to see that Christ is adequate to meet our needs, that he's able to save. And you'll notice so many times it says he is able. He's able to deliver us. That's important to see. Now that's the first thing that we have. Now we have the curtains of goat's hair and the covering of ram skin and the boards and the sockets. This has to do, friends, with the outside of the tabernacle. As I have said before in my book, I've dwelt on the articles of furniture of the tabernacle, but I believe that every thread and every piece of cord, every stake, every color, all of that speaks of the person of Christ in some way or another. And that's what we have here. We have now the boards and the sockets. Now, the tabernacle proper was 30 cubits long by 10 cubits wide by 10 cubits high. And it was made of acacia wood, and these boards were overlaid with gold all the way around. And they were a cubit and a half wide. And on the wilderness march, they were very heavy to carry. And you find that they were carried in wagons. All the articles of furniture were carried on the shoulders of the priests, the family of Levi. And you find here that this outer shell, as it were these golden boards, and they were upright. But each one of them had certain sockets. That is, they had tenons that would fit down in sockets of silver so that the entire tabernacle rested upon the silver. And the silver, as we shall see, is redemption. And then you find that that was the entire tabernacle proper. But then we find that it was held together by bars. There were certain rings put in each board. And then when it was set up, these bars were fitted in place, run through, and that would bind the tabernacle together. It was a very compact sort of thing, you see. And then it had an inner veil, and I'm not going to read all of the instructions again. I've read them once. And it had this inner veil that separated the main tabernacle into two compartments. The smaller compartment was the Holy of Holies, and then the larger compartment, which the priests entered first, was called the holy place. And then there was the outer court. And around the outer court, there was a fence 5 cubits high, made of fine twine, white byssus, Egyptian linen, 100 cubits long but 50 cubits wide. And it was fitted upon these poles. Actually, it was made into a fence, and these were posts. And they were made of brass. And that, again, speaks of judgment of sin. And the two articles of furniture in the outer court, you have the brazen altar and the laver. And then you step inside, and you have the three articles of furniture in the holy place. That's the golden lampstand, the table of showbread, and the altar of incense. And then in the holy place, you have the Ark of the Covenant and the mercy seat. Now, at this time, I'm not going into measurements of the articles of furniture except to call attention to several things that concern them. Actually, there are three compartments to the tabernacle. There are three entrances to the tabernacle. Out in front, there was that led into the outer court through the fence, was this gate. And then there was the door of the tabernacle that led into it properly, into the holy place. And then into the Holy of Holies, into which only the high priest went once a year, and we'll see that on the Day of Atonement when we get to Leviticus, why he went in past the veil, and he took blood and he put it on the mercy seat. And that is what made it a mercy seat. It was just a top for the box. Now, there were therefore these seven articles of furniture, ranged as they are. And they present a very wonderful picture for us here, friends. The brazen altar speaks of the cross of Christ. That's where you receive forgiveness of sin. The next one is the laver. That's where the priests went for washing. That speaks of the fact that Christ today washes those that are on their feet. That's where we confess our sins. And that's the place where we get washed. The brazen altar is where sinners are forgiven. And the laver is where saints are cleansed, receive forgiveness. And then in the holy place is the place of worship. There's the golden lampstand. That's Christ, the light of the world. The table of showbread is Christ, the bread of life that we feed on today. And then the altar of incense is the altar of prayer. It speaks of the fact he's our intercessor, for that altar in Hebrews has been moved into the Holy of Holies. But it's outside also where you and I come today. And in worship, therefore, and this is the place where believers come, and only believers could come in here. And if you want the light of the world, you went outside. If you want the light from the lampstand, you got to come inside. If you want to serve Christ, friend, you don't walk by the wisdom of the world. You walk by the light of the Word of God. The table of showbreads when you feed on Him, and that's worship. And when we pray, and prayer has to do with praise to God, thanksgiving to Him. It has to do with requests. It has to do with confession. These are the things that have to do with worship. And all of that is in the holy place. Then in the Holy of Holies, that is where He's gone into the presence of God. And we're told to come there that it's a throne of grace, that we might find grace and help and obtain mercy. That's a mercy seat for us today. Now, when Christ came to this earth, He not only fulfilled all this, but He did something quite unusual. This tabernacle was always horizontal to the earth. It was always put out there on the wilderness march. May I say that what Christ did now is make it perpendicular. The cross is here on earth. The laver is the place where you and I come in confession, but He's up yonder to cleanse us and to forgive us our sins. And then we worship God in spirit and in truth today. And He's up yonder in heaven. That's where the Holy of Holies is, and the throne of God's become a mercy seat, and we approach there. We don't go horizontally to God today by going actually to a building or to a man, but we look up and go directly to Him today, and we go through Christ. There's one mediator between God and man, the man Christ Jesus. Now, as I've been talking to you today, I have been looking at this chart of the tabernacle. I trust that you have. And I just took it when I said that it was horizontal with there, and I just ended it up. And if you'll end it up, you'll see the position of everything today. The cross was down here where He died. He died down here to save us, but He's gone up yonder, and He lives up there, the living Christ, to keep us saved. And you and I approach Him this way. Where are you today, friend? All kinds of folk are listening. Do you need to stand at the brazen altar to be saved? There are many church members that need to go there. Are you a dirty Christian that you need to confess your sins? You need to stand at the laver? Are you walking actually in darkness today? We get so many letters from folk who thought they were Christians, and they were not. Maybe you're not feeding on Christ, and you're pretty anemic, and maybe you need to go to the golden altar of incense. Maybe your prayer life is very beggarly today. These are the places, and maybe you are in trouble and in a dark place, and you need mercy, and you need grace to help, and you're in a time of need. Well, there's that mercy seat for you today, and go there. And next time, I want to talk to you about how they move through the wilderness. I'll have to go into detail when we get to the book of Numbers, where we're going to see that next time of the undertaking they had of taking the tabernacle down and then putting it up again the next night wherever they stopped on the wilderness march. And this will bring us, by the way, to chapter 38, and I will put a little emphasis on chapter 38, which we have not been able to do today. All right, until next time, may God richly bless each one of you, my beloved.
0: 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I'm Steve Schwetz, and I'll meet you back here next time as the Bible Bus rolls along.

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8: The bottom line is that which leads me, and I know is the answer, is the Word of God. 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
9: Well, that's a familiar voice, James Brown, also known as JB, the host of the NFL Today on CBS. He really loves the Lord, as you can tell, and he's going to share his story with us today on this special edition of Focus on the Family with Jim Daly. Thanks for joining us. I'm John Fuller.
7: John, it's football season again, and you know my love for the game, and it's my favorite sport, and this is a great time to break out a conversation that I had with James Brown not that long ago. It was a wonderful visit. He appreciates the ministry of Focus on the Family, and we admire the work he does on the set each week during the football season. It's important to pray for him. I mean, he's there. He's got a spotlight. He's got a platform. And you can hear in the interview we're about to share with you just how much he loves the Lord and wants to make sure everybody around him knows about that. Mm-hmm. And it's a good thing. He's a wonderful role model. He's trying to live for Christ in everything he does. And you can't help but admire this guy. As you'll hear, his mom and dad had a profound impact in his life. And you'll be hearing more about his family, including his grandfather, Milton.

0: When someone you love is hurting, what do you do? We're often quick to say, if there's anything I can do, just let me know. 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
1: Mother's influence. A mother's influence. My mother raised five of us. And I say my mother because my father, I call him the Joseph in the Bible. He was the quiet one. He worked two and three jobs to provide for the five of us. My mother always wanted to stay home, Jim, to be an excellent homemaker. And she exceeded that desire with the five of us. Four boys, one girl. I'm the oldest of five. And it was mom's influence because even I recall in elementary school when I was walking to school, to the elementary school about three or four blocks away, I would hear a gentleman on the program. I think his name was Jim Eaton. His last name was Eaton. And it was a little 5-minute sermonette that I would hear that was planted in me at that early age. But we were not people of faith going to church. Fast forward later in life, in a different neighborhood altogether, probably in my teens, my mother was the one who took us to church. And that's when we became exposed to the Word of God. So, yes, I am a man of God because after I got cut, and probably I'm leaving some things out here.
2: We're going to get to all that.
1: You know what? And you'll take me back through that. But that was a circumstance when I realized I was living an empty life after not realizing my dream of playing professional basketball. You played football, so you know all about it. And I remember coming home one night late and asking the Lord when I realized that going to all of these so-called happy hours, and there's not much really associated with a happy hour being a happy hour.
2: Right.
1: I said, Lord, I've heard of you, but I don't know you. If you would reveal yourself to me, I'll serve you.
2: Let me ask you in that regard, how old were you when that happened?
1: I was about 23, 24. Yeah. I'd been cut by the Atlanta Hawks. And again, my ball playing buddies who, you know, we weren't saved, although we went to Catholic school.
2: Yeah.
1: I just realized that that lifestyle had nothing of substance.
2: Yeah. I want to come back to that in a moment, but I do want to celebrate moms because my mom was an awesome mom as well. She accepted Christ the day before she died, but her life was good. I mean, she was humorous. She worked three jobs. My dad and she divorced when I was five. So she was working two, three jobs just because we are five kids, but I'm at the other end of the birth order. I'm the last born. You're the first born.
1: Yes,
2: you know, Dr. Kevin Lehman talks about that. And I wanted to ask you about that when I was reading through your history, your background.
1: Mm-hmm.
2: That first born, I'm so glad I wasn't one, but you are Mr. Responsible in that position. How did that work with your siblings? What are their ages from you? And then did you assume some of that sense of responsibility as a young guy?
1: Yeah, you know what? And I'm not the best at this, but there were of the five kids, there was probably a span of about 8 years from the oldest me the youngest.
2: Not many years.
1: But to your point, there was a responsibility there because they looked up to me.
2: Right.
1: Fast forward to now, I'm the oldest at age 74 now. My sister was in the middle. We're the last two of five.
2: Oh, wow.
1: All of my younger brothers have since passed.
2: Mm.
1: But this was what they renewed, saved mindset in the last 15, 20 years, where I tried to make certain that I was imparting the truth of Jesus Christ to them, that they would walk in it. My youngest brother battled the drug demon for 38 years.
2: Wow. I'm so sorry.
1: And so he was so much younger than me, and I didn't realize the lifestyle that he was engaged in because I was so much older pursuing a different path. But of course, when I came back home and could do that, there was nothing that more for me to do than to ensure that he had a relationship with our Lord and Savior Jesus Christ. And he did.
2: Wow.
1: The people at Keswick told him the only book, because he wanted to bring Tony Evans tapes and books and everything else. They said, no, the only book that you'll be bringing is the Bible.
2: Yeah.
1: And when he came out, he was totally cleaned and healed. And even though he had challenges health-wise from the lifestyle down the stretch of his life, doing an interview with Tony Evans, he wound up having a leg amputated. He had four or five different medical morbidities, yet he said he was free.
2: Yeah.

0: Wow, isn't that an interesting
1: statement?
0: And so
1: to know that each of my brothers had a saving relationship with Jesus Christ, I'm pleased.
0: Yeah. So you have one sister.
1: Yes.
0: Oh, man.
1: The smartest in the family.
0: Was she the youngest?
1: She was the middle.
0: Middle. Okay.
1: And she was a corporate executive. She worked for three Fortune 50, Fortune 100 companies. She was the lead HR person in each of those companies, reporting directly to the president. She's awesome and a steady influence in our family.
0: That's great. Your dad, it took him a long time to come to Christ, but he was a good man.
1: Oh, he was the Joseph in the Bible, the quiet one. Mom was the homemaker raising us. She said the mantra in our family is that we all have a spirit of excellence, and there's no excuse for not applying yourself where the elements of perspiration and inspiration were evident in what we did. That was Mom. So she ran a household like that. She was no nonsense, but extremely loving. I called her the sergeant. Not to her face, but that was the nickname for Mom at 5'5", whatever her weight was, but she carried a big stick figuratively and literally. My father worked the three jobs to provide for us, and you shared something
0: That's
1: with
0: amazing.
1: Me in our conversation before we started this. I didn't realize it until maybe 20, 25 years ago when my sister told me that my father had a deathbed conversion.
0: Oh, that's
1: so
0: beautiful.
1: I am thrilled to see how God continued to display himself to us, the influence. And when the priests were performing the last rites, my father confessed Jesus Christ as Lord and Savior. So I'm thrilled.
0: That, and it's beautiful to tie that knot of faith within the family. And
1: absolutely.
0: I have a very similar story with my dad's last days. He was volunteering at a church. He struggled with alcoholism and all those things, but my mom held it together, and all five of the kids, us kids, became Christians over about 30 years. So that's a very shared,
1: we do have a shared
0: journey
1: story.
0: We have there. Let me ask you, your grandfather Barnes is an interesting guy, a businessman, entrepreneur.
1: Yes.
0: Tell me about him and where he lived. And this shows you the kind of the cascading effect of generations, you know, things that your dad or mom, he was on your dad's side?
1: On my mom's side.
0: On your mom's side.
1: Mm-hmm.
0: So those things that you learn, your mom learning it as a little girl from Grandpa Barnes, and then how did that come into the family? So describe Grandpa Barnes.
1: And I probably need to do a bit more history searching in our family to connect all the dots. But suffice it to say that on my mother's side of the family, my grandfather, Milton Barnes, and there is, if you will, a historical society there in Hattiesburg, Mississippi, where you can see that most people, when they think of Hattiesburg, if they're thinking sports, they think of Brett Favre, of NFL fame, et cetera. And I remember doing a prayer breakfast there to speak in Hattiesburg. And I called Brett Favre, who wasn't a Christian at the time. And I said, Brett, you're the best known name here. Would you, you know, do me the honors of coming and giving the opening prayer at the prayer breakfast there? And he ran. He was sweating bullets. He says, JB, I know nothing about it. I said, Brett, trust me. But he didn't. But I understand that down the stretch now, his life, he is walking the faith. And I'm so extremely thrilled. But my father, my grandfather, he was the businessman on the other side of the railroad tracks in segregated Hattiesburg, Mississippi. Mm. And and he only had, I believe, it was an eighth grade education. But he had a lot of the businesses there. He built homes on the other side of the tracks for the black families there.
0: Wow.
1: He had a nightclub that was a part of what we know in worldly society. It was part of what they called the, even though the word is more accurately pronounced chitterling, we say chitlins. So he was on the chitlin circuit with a club called the Hi-Hat Nightclub. All the old black acts that people who were musically inclined, B.B. King, they were the best of friends. As a matter of fact, when the governor of Mississippi was giving B.B. King not too long ago a commendation from the governor, my grandfather was still alive. They sent a car to bring him there to celebrate him because my grandfather had him, quote unquote, as they call it in the vernacular, he played my club, you know, when he was coming up the ranks. Ike and Tina Turner, Bobby Blue Bland, Moms Mabley, all those names, James Brown, they all played in the Hi-Hat Nightclub. But my grandfather was also in church on Sundays. I'll have to examine this to understand better because he was good with numbers. He made certain that everything was financially in order for the church. And he brought Dr. Martin Luther King Jr. there towards the end of his life when he came to Hattiesburg for the purpose of registering the black folks there to vote.
0: Yeah.
1: And Dr. King was to be heading not much longer after that to Memphis, Tennessee to support the refuse workers, the garbage workers strike there. And when he was coming to Hattiesburg, unfortunately, the Klan knew that he was coming there, the Ku Klux Klan, and they wanted to do harm to him. So my uncle, my grandfather's son, he drove a decoy vehicle going
0: my
1: to pick
0: goodness.
1: Up my grandfather, pick up Dr. King, while the car that was to be picking him up went a different route to get him. And they see a bunch of pickup trucks following the decoy vehicle, thinking that they had him. The church service was to be at 8 o'clock that evening. It did not commence until 11 p.m. as they were the decoy cars and the car driving Dr. King went a circuitous route to get to the church with deacons on top of the roof, walking with shotguns, noticing a bunch of cars that were not familiar to the neighborhood riding around looking for Dr. King. The service, the meeting started at 11 p.m. and not a soul left. And my aunt was one of the ones who was working at the elections office as well. So a little bit of history in terms of that existing in my family.
0: That's amazing.
1: Yeah, it is.
0: A little bit of history for sure.
1: A little bit of history. He had a baseball team appropriately called the Hattiesburg Black Sox that all the old Negro leaguers used to go through there, whether it was Hank Aaron, Jim Mudcat Grant, Satchel Paige. It's amazing how much history is associated with
0: him. I saw Hank Aaron play when I was
1: good
0: a kid.
1: Man.
0: I mean, that's amazing.
1: Good man. Loved him. Yeah, good
0: man.
1: To know him. Yes.
0: Let me ask you, JB, since we're tipping this way now into the issue of racial tension.
1: Mm-hmm.
0: You know, we talked off mic. I spent some of elementary school in Compton, California.
1: Mm-hmm.
0: It was probably a third or maybe a little more, maybe 50% black. And the other half was Hispanic and poor white kids, et cetera, which we qualified for. But it gave me an insight into that community.
1: Mm.
0: And we, you know, my mom was great. We always were taught respect. It, you know, it's just the way it is. We're all in this boat together. And in that regard, when you look at what's happening or what has happened, there have been some great gains for the black community in the United States, but there's still so much work to do. How do we come together a little more? Not that, you know, this is the $100 million question.
1: Mm-hmm.
0: What could be done? You have become so successful and it's awesome in what you do as a sportscaster. And I just think, you know, that's the greatness of the country that both of us coming from where we came from, white and black, can do something quite admirable, hopefully.
1: We can. And I'm so glad that you had that experience early on to see the common thread that we all shared and still do. You and I both know, and I'm not going to try to claim to be the expert sociologist and the like, but Jim Daly, it is the word of God. I've come to that understanding. I shared with you how I have many friends in the faith. I'm humbled to be an ordained minister. And I'll tell people, yes, what I do in terms of my avocation in the world of sports or being a special correspondent for CBS News, that is my avocation. My vocation is about the word of God. One of the reasons why amongst the many friends that I have and preachers, teachers of the gospel of Jesus Christ have the same attitude. God's word supersedes all. Yes, the Bible is clear in terms of what our responsibilities are in a governmental sense, being up under the care of those appointed by God. There's a civil responsibility, if you will, a governmental responsibility, but there's also the biblical responsibility, which supersedes all if there's ever a conflict. The bottom line is that which leads me, and I know is the answer, is the word of God. I've got a number of friends, those that I do know, I should say, who aren't believers. But carrying out the Great Commission is not a suggestion. It's not an option.
0: Right.
1: God tells us that's what we're to do. So I try to model that. I don't go around beating people over the head with the Bible. I try to model it. Many people may give the credit to St. Francis of Assisi or others who are credited with this expression. Many people prefer to see a good sermon before they hear a good sermon.
0: Yeah.
1: So I try to walk the talk, even in my avocation. And I don't seek this responsibility because I don't want to come off like I am the P pure authority, you know, moral authority in any given environment, but I do try to walk the talk.
0: Yeah.
1: And the company has approached me on a number of occasions over the years to give commentaries because now the intersection between sports and culture is definite. It's always been, but many people have always tried to keep the two separate. And I don't ever see that as having been the case when we look at the history of our company, country, and the kinds of pulls and friction that we see this there. It's been there for so long. I just don't want people to run away from it. When they say certain things in our history are too graphic or the like to talk about, there's nothing more graphic than to look at the horrific, ignominious, painful death that our Lord and Savior suffered, where his visage was not even recognizable. That's there for us to understand what our Lord sacrificed while we were yet sinners, because he loved us. So yeah, we've got some serious challenges, but if God came here, and he did, to reconcile us back unto him, the ministry of reconciliation back to God the Father, who are we to run away from those issues? Many people don't want to hear. They call it the separation of church and state. There's no such thing as a separation of church and state. The word of God is our guide. Does that make sense, Jim?
0: And oh, it makes sense. And I'm sitting here going, preach it, brother.
1: Well,
0: I mean, you were on it.
1: I love doing that. Good. You know, I love doing that. And I've been humbled to have friends across the spectrum in the faith area. And that excites me. But I want to make sure that I'm always standing on the word of God. And yes, you can see me getting excited. People say, oh, I can tell when the Holy Spirit has kind of grabbed you, but it's not to preach at you or talk down to you. It's with passion to express the love of our Lord and Savior Jesus.
0: Amen. You know, when I watch you, you and Tony Dungy, your good friend and certainly a friend that I've had on the broadcast before, both of you have such impeccable grace toward others. I've learned that from both of you, just watching you. You know, being able to treat people with such respect and kindness, and it comes through. I would think just about anybody watching you on the NFL show on CBS will go, he just seems like such a great guy. But thank you for doing that as a believer, to be that kind of person, to be kind, to be loving, to be caring. So often.
1: Can I just say thank you for that? Because Jim, what I attempt to do is to, in a winsome fashion, present by the example, or in the proper setting, and to put a button on the commentaries that I've delivered, whether it was on promotional opportunities for men of color and women in the world of sports. Please, everyone is given a gift. Prayerfully, those who know the word, for the benefit of the whole. Ephesians 4:16, every joint supplies for the fervent, effectual working of the whole body until we all come into unity of the faith. That is powerful. But the way I have closed out each of those commentaries, whether it was on promotional opportunities, whether it was women in the C-suite, whether it was on social justice, whether it was on the way that we carry ourselves, all of them have closed with a statement that 1 Corinthians chapter 13, 1 through 8, which we know is the love chapter. Love overcomes all.
0: I want to ask you this question because it's a scripture that I just, you know, you hold all of scripture close to your heart, but there are some that just grab you because of your own life experience. The scripture in Psalms that talks about he's close to the brokenhearted and saves those crushed in spirit. Someone once told me it's like a prerequisite that the Holy Spirit is looking for that brokenness, because what that brokenness does for us as human beings is humbles us. And it's a lot easier to work with a humble person than an arrogant person. And then you look at, you know, the arrogant believer, if I could refer to it that way, that it's competition. It's to win. It there's something just off. You know, it isn't quite right. And it's always caught my attention. You know, the New Testament, there's two billboards, salvation through Christ and Christ alone, and don't become a Pharisee, in my mind. But we have this easy proclivity to fall in to looking down on other people. Why is this?
1: Human nature. The heart of man is desperately wicked.
0: Yeah.
1: And unless we submit ourselves to the word of God, to following the example of Jesus, we too can fall into that same trap. The way we learn more about the word humbly, I think, is to study and understand and properly exegete God's word on a daily basis, because you've heard the old expression, the more you study God's word, the more you see in it. And the more you see in it, the more you see in it.
2: That's James Brown talking about the great depth of truth he's found in Scripture in his visit with Jim recently. And we're going to continue with part two next time here on Focus on the Family.
0: What a powerful conversation, John. I just thoroughly enjoyed it. We heard how the steady influence of a faithful mother, the example of a hardworking dad, and the responsibility of being the oldest child helped shape JB's heart for God and for other people. It's a wonderful and very encouraging testimony. We also heard his conviction that true reconciliation in our homes, in our communities, and across the culture begins with the Word of God and is lived out through the love of Jesus Christ. If you've ever wondered whether your example matters, JB's story reminds us that it does.
2: Mm-hmm. And that conversation with him is included in our Sports and Faith audio collection. It's a free download when you sign up, and it includes John Smoltz, Bernhard Langer, Olympic gold medalist Scott Hamilton, and NFL quarterback Kirk Cousins. In fact, here's a quick taste of some of the content in this free audio collection.
3: I saw so many people become self-destructive in their grief, and I saw that loss destroy families, and I realized that I didn't have to lose her. I could take her with me every single day to the ice, and I could be accountable to her, and I could honor every single sacrifice she made for me by being the person skater that she always dreamed I could be.
4: You have to trust God's plan for your life, and you have to believe that he has a plan. And so that's when he, again, reiterated Proverbs 3, 5, and 6. Trust in the Lord with all your heart. Don't lean on your understanding. My understanding said that I couldn't play college football. But don't lean on your understanding. In all your ways, acknowledge him. Trust him. Walk with him. And he will direct your steps. And so my job was to trust and obey. And it was God's job to steer the ship.
0: Well, and John, Kirk Cousins, he's trusting that more and more. He's been ping-ponging a little bit between teams. So mm-hmm. He's got to be trusting the Lord's plan for him right now, at the kind of the toward the end of his career. But he's still playing, and he's a wonderful human being, which is far more important than what a great quarterback he's been. Through the years, we've had some great conversations with some of these athletes and others in the sports world, and there are some really inspirational messages about faith, family, dedication, and the discipline of being good at a sport. Some of the other names in the collection are Daryl Strawberry, the great baseball player, Darrell Waltrip, the NASCAR driver. He was great. One time he and I were golfing together, and I said, Daryl, I think I could have driven a NASCAR race car. And he goes, oh yeah, why? Because I could do 230 on the straight. He goes, we don't get paid for the straights. We get paid for the curves, right? You got to keep that car right on the edge of breaking into the wall every turn. And man, what a perspective, right? That's kind of like life.
2: He was so unusual and interesting and phenomenal.
0: And upbeat. He was such a, and is such a great inspiration. So sign up. It's free, and it's a perfect resource for the sports enthusiast, and it will strengthen your faith.
2: Yeah, we're talking about the Sports and Faith audio collection, and you can find it at focusonthefamily.com/broadcast.
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5: With SRN News, I'm John Scott. President Trump says the U.S. may join Saudi Arabia in the fight against Iran-backed Houthis after a deadly airport strike. Saturday's attack in Riyadh's main airport by the Houthis left at least 13 people dead, including one American. More than 300 others injured. The president weighing his options. Minnesota Congresswoman Ilhan Omar responding after immigration agents searched her Washington, D.C. area home. The raid reportedly in connection to an investigation into immigration fraud. The cleanup continues after Tropical Storm Rachel rumbled over the west in Las Vegas. The weekend storms dropped over an inch of rain at Harry Reid International Airport. Lengthy ground delays followed. Meanwhile, several Southern California coastal communities, they saw significant flooding as a result. This is SRN News.
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10: And make no mistake, we all need forgiveness. There's not one of you here. There's never been a person alive other than Jesus Christ who didn't deserve eternal punishment, who didn't need forgiveness. 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No one can look down on somebody else. No one can afford to withhold forgiveness. You do so at your own peril.

0: 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We are blessed and honored that you've chosen to spend time with us today, and we would encourage you to follow along with us in your Bibles if you can. On today's program, Pastor Keith continues our study from the Gospel of Matthew entitled, Lord, Teach Us to Pray. So if you have your Bibles, please return with us to the Gospel of Matthew, chapter 6. Now here's Pastor Keith with today's study.
1: And I prayed to the Lord my God and made my confession. We have sinned and done wrong and acted wickedly. He's including himself in there. Verse 6, we have not listened to your servants, the prophets. Nehemiah does the same thing. No one's making excuses here. They're confessing sin. They're saying the same thing about, forgive us of our debts. We incurred them on our own. It's a sincere, heartfelt, and frank conversation with your Father who is in heaven, who is your heavenly Father, who loves you, but is nonetheless your God and King, whose name, whose character you have to respect and honor. Nehemiah reveals the same kind of heart condition in Nehemiah 1, 6 through 9. We've looked at this before. Nehemiah prays, let your heart be attentive and your eyes open to hear the prayer of your servant that I now pray before you day and night for the people of Israel, your servants, confessing the sins of the people of Israel, which we have sinned against you. Even I and my father's house have sinned. These are examples of repentant prayers for forgiveness. Examples of people with changed hearts. These people aren't praying like hypocrites. You know, as children, we all heard parables maybe in Sunday school. And if you weren't in Sunday school, maybe you didn't. But one of the contrasts between a heartfelt prayer and an arrogant prayer is found in Luke 18, 9 through 14. It's a prayer without repentance, contrasted with a prayer of a man who is repenting. And it's the story of the tax collector and the Pharisee who went up to the temple to pray. One stood and looked at God, one looked down because he couldn't bear to cast his eyes heavenward. And we read this, Luke 18, 9 through 14. He also told this parable to some who trusted in themselves that they were righteous and treated others with contempt. Two men went up to the temple to pray, one a Pharisee and the other a tax collector. The Pharisee, standing by himself, prayed thus. Listen to this prayer. It is a humdinger. God, I thank you that I am not like other people. Extortioners, unjust, adulterers, even like this tax collector over there. I fast twice a week. I give tithes of all that I get. Now look at verse 13. But the tax collector, standing far off, would not even lift up his eyes to heaven, but beat his breast, saying, God, be merciful to me, a sinner. Jesus says, I tell you, this man went down to his house justified rather than the other. For everyone who exalts himself will be humbled, and everyone who humbles himself will be exalted. Repentance and forgiveness. You can't be forgiven if you won't repent. Forgive us our debts. Forgive us our sins as we forgive others like us, our debtors, who've sinned against us. Which brings us to concept number two. The linkage, right? Repentance and forgiveness. There is a linkage between repentance and forgiveness. And forgive us our debts as we have forgiven our debtors, as we also have forgiven our debtors. There's this context we don't want to forget. There's a whole discourse here. And before that model prayer is a prologue that says, don't be like them. Don't be like the hypocrites. Don't be like the Gentiles who just pray mindless prayers. You cannot help but notice in verse 12 when it says, forgive us our debts as we also have forgiven our debtors, that your forgiveness from God is somehow tied to your forgiveness of other people. and forgive us our debts as we also have forgiven our debtors. Jesus is making a point here that is not to be missed. There is a linkage between the reality and sincerity of your repentance and your unwillingness to forgive others. Am I making too much of this? Is that really implied in the text? Well, let's look at the context. You know, there's a principle where you let Scripture interpret Scripture. Analogia Scriptura is what the theologians call it. It's taking a very clear text and helping it and letting it shed light on maybe a less clear text. I think Matthew 6:12 is sufficiently clear, but let's look at Matthew 6:14 and 15, which comes shortly thereafter. For if you forgive others their trespasses, your heavenly Father will also forgive you. But if you do not forgive others their trespasses, neither will your Father forgive your trespasses. A changed heart indicates a changed relationship to God and others. If your vertical relationship is right with God, it will be right horizontally with other people. But if it's not right horizontally with other people, then you probably have problems with God. And God expects you and I, having been forgiven much, to forgive others. That's God's expectation. That's what Jesus is teaching here. We talked about this before, the difference between outward religion and inward change. We can recite all the liturgies we want. We can perform all the rituals that we can muster. But God doesn't look just at the outer man. He looks at the heart. He looks at where we are in relationship to him and other people. He looks at whether we have hearts of flesh or hearts of stone, whether we are hard-hearted and have the blood of others on our hands, so to speak. Which brings us back to a passage I shared with you before. In Isaiah 1:15-17, when an apostate Judah was praying to God, going through the motions of right religion, of right relationship with him, but really was living in a way wholly inconsistent with any belief in Yahweh. In Isaiah 1:15-17, we read this: when you spread out your hands, I will hide my eyes from you. Even though you make many prayers, I will not listen. Your hands are full of blood. And look what comes after this. Wash yourselves, make yourselves clean. Remove the evil deeds from among you, from before my eyes. Cease to do evil, learn to do good. Seek justice, correct oppression. Bring justice to the fatherless, plead the widow's cause. What you have pictured here is a dead prayer, an unforgiven prayer, and then a call to repentance. Wash yourselves. Remove the evil from your deeds. Cease to do evil. He's saying, turn away from your pagan, idolatrous practices. Stop going through the motions of saying that you love me. And demonstrate that you have a changed heart, which will permeate your existence. Because you've come to me for forgiveness, but without blood on your hands. Forgive us our debts as we also have forgiven our debtors. Don't pray if you won't repent. If you won't repent and relent, you won't be forgiven. Forgive us our trespasses as we've forgiven others. We've been forgiven, we forgive. How can we do less? That really brings us to a third concept here, looking at the teaching of Jesus about prayer and the heart that impels or drives or accompanies our prayer, and the thinking that goes with that. Concept number three, what is it? The forgiven heart is the forgiving heart. A forgiven heart must be a forgiving heart. If this didn't come through with concept number two, I hope it will now. You look at Matthew 6:12, and forgive us our debts as we also have forgiven our debtors. The forgiven heart must be a forgiving heart. If it's been broken and changed from the inside out, otherwise there's no heart for God at all. Forgive us our debts as we have also, in parentheses and in invisible ink, already forgiven our debtors. God hates hypocrisy. And when you pray, you must not pray like the hypocrites. When you pray, pray then like this. Forgive us our debts as we forgive our debtors. Not forgive us because we're better than others, because we deserve forgiveness, because it's not our fault. Even in our post-Christian era, I'm reminded that there's still enough of some of the Christian ethic floating around the culture, even in the midst of all the mob and the mobbing and the canceling and everything else, that people still intrinsically sense at some level we should treat others the way we want to be treated. The golden rule: do unto others as you would have them do unto you. And to this end, Jesus challenges us. In Luke 6, 37 and 38, we see an example of this challenge. Judge not, and you will not be judged. Condemn not, and you will not be condemned. Now, let me just stop right there. Nowhere did Jesus teach not to judge other people, and particularly not here. Here in the context, it clarifies the same thing you'll read in Matthew 7. It's not talking about not evaluating the conduct of other people. We do that every day when we drive our car down the road or the freeway. We're always watching and evaluating and judging. We look both ways before we cross the street. Somebody knocks on our door at 10 o'clock at night. We look out through the peephole and evaluate whether we want to open that. Somebody, you know, an employer evaluates his employees. A teacher judges his or her students. It's not about what this, it's about condemnation. Self-righteous condemnation. Judge not and you will not be judged. Condemn not and you will not be condemned. Forgive. Forgive and you will be forgiven. Give and it will be given to you. Good measure, pressed down, shaken together, running over, will be put into your lap. For with the measure you use, it will be measured back to you. And forgive us our debts as we also have forgiven our debtors. How different are the prayers in contrast of the tax collector and the Pharisee. And make no mistake, we all need forgiveness. There's not one of you here. There's never been a person alive other than Jesus Christ who didn't deserve eternal punishment, who didn't need forgiveness. There's no one alive today who doesn't deserve that. No one can look down on somebody else. No one can afford to withhold forgiveness. You do so at your own peril. Let me give you an example of the unforgiving heart. Now, let me just clarify. We are not talking about sinless perfection. But we're talking about somebody, when somebody comes to you and asks forgiveness, you withhold it. You know, like the Pharisees, when they saw Jesus with the tax collectors and the prostitutes, the Pharisees were all about optics, not about changed hearts. And so all they could remember was their sinful past, not the heart condition that the Pharisees, that these tax collectors and these prostitutes were showing. And you see this kind of here in the parable of the unforgiving servant. In Matthew 18, 23 to 35, we read this. And I want you to drink this in. The kingdom of heaven may be compared to a king who wished to settle accounts with his servants. When he began to settle, he brought to him one who owed him 10,000 talents. And before we started printing money, that would have been worth about $14 million. I don't know what it would be worth today. And since he could not pay, his master ordered him to be sold with his wife and his children and all that he had, and payment to be made. And so the servant fell on his knees, imploring him, "Have patience with me, and I will pay you everything." And out of pity, the master of that servant released him and forgave him the debt. Happy ending. But when that same servant went out, he found one of his fellow servants who owed him 100 denarii. 100 denarii is 100 days' wages. And seizing him, he began to choke him, saying, "Pay what you owe." So his fellow servant fell down and pleaded with him, "Have patience with me, and I will pay you." Sound familiar? He refused and went out and put him into prison that he should pay the debt. Now, he had been forgiven $14 million. And this man owed him 100 days' wages. And he could not forgive him. Verse 31, he would not forgive him. When his fellow servants saw what had taken place, they were greatly distressed. And they went out and reported to their master all that had been taken place. Then his master summoned him and said to him, "You wicked servant, I forgave you all that debt because you pleaded with me. And should you not have had mercy on your fellow servant as I had mercy on you?" And in anger, his master delivered him to the jailers until he should pay all the debt. So also my heavenly Father will do to every one of you if you do not forgive your brother from your heart. Now think about this. You and I nail Christ to the cross. We've been forgiven much as born-again Christians who put our faith in Christ and turned to him. Somebody slights you in the workplace, the classroom, the street, the neighborhood, the household. They come to you for forgiveness and you won't forgive them and you have no nail prints on your hands. There's a problem there. And that's where it gets back to, "And forgive us our debts as we also have forgiven our debtors." Too often, I fear, I am like the unfaithful servant, the ungrateful servant. Forgiven much, but unwilling to forgive a little bit. "And forgive us our debts as we also have forgiven our debtors." You know, I'm reminded people are like tubes of toothpaste. You squeeze them, and what's inside comes out of them. And in all my experiences with tubes of toothpaste, I've never squeezed one and had ice cream come out. People are like bags of tea. You put them in hot water and what's inside comes out. And what we're seeing here in these passages is this. If you're unwilling to forgive anybody, even the slightest transgression, you know nothing about repentance. You know nothing about salvation. You know nothing about God and you know nothing about Christ. Those who have been forgiven should be forgiving. And that's why Jesus, in the model prayer, as he walks you through this progression, says, "And forgive us our debts as we also have forgiven our debtors." You see this theme throughout the whole Bible. In Ephesians 4:32, the Apostle Paul writes this, "Be kind to one another, tenderhearted, forgiving one another as God in Christ has forgiven you." As God in Christ has forgiven you. Forgive us our debts as we have also forgiven our debtors. What's all this forgiveness and repentance stuff got to do with prayer? Anything and everything. In a word, sincerity, honesty, credibility, because if you're unwilling to forgive others, you don't have much of a witness. And when you go before God, though you make many prayers, you have their blood on your hands, he will not listen. I mean, you see many outwardly religious people today who say so many different types of prayers, recite liturgies, they can tell you about creeds. You see religious hypocrites inside good Bible-teaching churches who worship the one true God, that church does, but they cut themselves slack when it comes to forgiving others. In their own way, when they pray, they're not praying to God, they're praying to themselves. Because God only hears the prayers of those who sincerely seek him. And the hallmark of their prayers, and hopefully my prayers and your prayers, is a heart tenderly aware of its sin and shortcomings and sensitive to the others to receive, to the needs of others to receive forgiveness just as you have been forgiven. "And forgive us our debts as also we have forgiven our debtors. Be kind, tender-hearted, forgiving one another as God in Christ has forgiven you." And when you pray, pray like this: "Our Father in heaven, hallowed be your name. Your kingdom come, your will be done," which is all wrapped up in verse 12. "Give us this day our daily bread. Give us what we need for life today. And forgive us our debts as we also have forgiven our debtors. And lead us not into temptation, but deliver us from evil." Today, we focused on "forgive us as we've been forgiven." And we've organized the message around three concepts: the necessity of repentance and prayer, the repentance and forgiveness, and forgiveness in terms of their linkage to one another, and the forgiven heart as the forgiving heart. And the question is, what will you do with all this? Can you, will you organize your prayer life and your thought life around these concepts? Will you organize your entire life around this idea of forgive us our debts as we also have forgiven our debtors? Because it's a choice. A choice to sin, or a choice to worship yourself, or a choice to worship God. And if you can't do this, then you won't. And if you won't, then you can't. And why is that? A couple of reasons come to mind. Maybe you've lost connection with God and you're in a season of repetitive sin. Sort of like temporary insanity, where you keep making the same choices over and over again and expecting a different result. And if that goes on long enough, it makes me lean toward the second idea. You never had a connection with God in the first place. Maybe you grew up in church. You grew up in a Christian home. You learned the lingo. You learned about that God, but you never knew that God. And which one might that be? Only you and God know. So when you pray, pray this way, with a right heart, to the right God, in the right way. And forgive us our debts as we have also forgiven our debtors. Let's pray. Heavenly Father, help us, oh God, these broken, sin-stained bodies, Lord, to draw on the power that you give us daily by your Holy Spirit, who gives us what we need for today, so that we can hallow and honor your name, so that we can make your will our priority and not our will, so that we can forgive others as we have been forgiven, and so bring glory to you, good to others, and growth to ourselves as we live out our role in this unfolding drama of redemption, as we occupy our space, our little corner of this piece of redemptive real estate called San Jose, California, as we cultivate a culture of prayer, a culture of repentance. We pray these things in Jesus' name.

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We are so blessed that you've chosen to spend time with us today studying God's Word. If you'd like more information on Pastor Keith or Hillside Church, here's how you can connect with us. 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So if you'd like to drop us a note, you can email us here at keith@hillside.org. Well, we hope that you'll join us again next time for Grace to Live. But until then, I'm your host, Kevin Reeves. And on behalf of Pastor Keith and everyone here at Hillside Church, it is our prayer that the Lord will richly bless you. And thanks for listening.

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5: 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And then Jesus walked by with two simple words that would turn their world upside down. Follow me. No questions, no long explanations of where they were going. Just a call to follow him. So what made these men drop their nets and leave their boats? And what might Jesus be asking of you? We begin by reading the passage together.
6: We are just underway in our journey through the Gospel by Mark. 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Chapter 1, we'll begin our reading.

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2: Every preacher remembers his first sermon, unfortunately. We were all younger back then, all less experienced, and most of all, we were scared out of our minds. And when that's true, you always say things that later you realize should never have been said. I could fill the next 30 minutes with my own stories. One former DTS faculty member told me when he first preached, he brought to his with his Bible to the pulpit 21 pages of notes. And just as he opened his Bible to preach, the notes just flew all over the platform. And he spent the first 2 or 3 minutes gathering the notes back together and realized when he did, he had forgotten to number the pages. The late, great S. Lewis Johnson, whom I always loved to hear preach, told our class that his first sermon was memorable. He said, thankfully, it was preached way out in the country. And he said, just as I stood up to preach, boom, the back doors burst open and in came a herd of goats. Climbed over the pews and around and bang, bang, bang, all kinds of noise. He said, I've been spending my years ever since then trying to get the goats out and the sheep in. Clever line. One of the funniest true stories came from the back roads of Kentucky, where the funeral director didn't know it was the young man's first sermon, but he needed someone to preach a homeless person's service, and it would be held at the grave site, really at a pauper's cemetery. Well, the young man said he would do it, but he got lost going there, and he was one full hour late when he arrived. He had driven all around and finally came to the place, and by then the funeral director and everyone else had long since left. Only the grave diggers were sitting there and other members of the crew having their lunch. And he walked over and he looked in the hole and he saw that the lid of the vault was already in place and didn't know what else to do, but he turned to the workman standing there and opened his Bible and preached his sermon. Well, they stood up, put their cap over their hearts, and they listened as he finished his sermon, and then he felt led to sing Amazing Grace, How Sweet the Sound That Saved a Wretch Like Me. And one of the workers started to cry, and another, and before long, the preacher was weeping, and finally he just sort of stopped, and he prayed with his head bowed low. He walked back to his truck, and just as he reached out to open the door, he overheard one of the workmen say, man, I ain't never seen nothing like that before. I've been putting in septic tanks for 30 years. Don't know. Rule number one is you always need to know your audience when you preach a sermon. There once lived a man who preached his first sermon when he was about 30 years of age, and he not only knew his audience, he knew them better than he knew himself. And when he preached that sermon, everyone listened. In fact, they gathered and they sat down on this slope near a body of water, and he preached what came to be known as the Sermon on the Mount. Matthew covers the story or the sermon in chapters 5, 6, and 7, which we'll not turn to. But this was the first sermon he delivered, and what a masterpiece it was. It was the beginning of a lifetime of masterpieces, though his lifetime would last only 3.5 years on this earth. Interestingly, Mark doesn't even bother to mention the Sermon on the Mount or a number of

0: other events as he moves quickly from Jesus' temptation in the wilderness to his ministry in Galilee. If you want it filled in, this passing of time that occurs that Mark doesn't cover, you'll need to read John chapter 1, verse 19, down through chapter 4, verse 54, and you'll cover those events. We'll turn to that in just a moment, but for now, our attention turns immediately, to use Mark's word, immediately we go to verse 14 of chapter 1, and just before we hear the words of the Master, we observe two things in this 14th verse. First, that John has been arrested and incarcerated. That's John the Baptizer. Last time we saw John, he was baptizing and preaching in the wilderness, and now we find John pushed away from the crowd and, in fact, taken and left in prison. The reason for it is covered in Mark chapter 6. When we get there, we'll return to that then, but not now. The point is, John is silenced, and the hope of Herod was to keep him silenced from him from here on. Though admittedly, he did see John as a bit of a novelty, and he enjoyed hearing what he had to say, though it never reached his heart. There are still a lot of people like that. John is arrested and incarcerated, but Jesus, we read in verse 14, begins his ministry in Galilee. You see the verse? After John had been taken into custody, Jesus came into Galilee preaching the gospel of God. Before we look at what Jesus said, let's observe where Jesus was. And right next to the scriptures, my favorite part of my Bible is found in the very back of the Bible, the maps. So if you will turn back to that section of your Bible, there really are maps there. And this one takes us to the ministry of Jesus. So if you'll find the map that describes the geography in the days of Jesus, and the reason for that is the map changes from one era to another, and so this one is important that you find. You know you are there when you come to the map that shows two bodies of water. Smaller body of water is to the north. The larger body is to the south, much larger. One is a body that is filled with living fish and other living organisms. The last one, the bottom body of water, is dead. Nothing there by way of fish life, organisms. Nutrients are there, but nothing else. The little serpentine body of water that trickles, or at least flows, from Galilee, the sea, down to the Dead Sea, is called the River Jordan. The Jordan River connects these two as the sea dumps into the body of water that's even lower than the Sea of Galilee. Look at the Sea of Galilee on your map. It's an inward lake of warm water called, interestingly, a sea, though it is, in fact, a lake. It's 12.5 miles long. It's about 7.5 miles wide. It's located 680 feet below sea level, so it's low. It is also deep. It runs in its deepest part from somewhere between 80 and 160 feet deep. It's there on this body of water much of Jesus' ministry takes place. And it's around this body of water we find the area of Galilee. Look to the west, to the left of the lake, and you will see Galilee and all of those places. If you look at the south, at the northwest corner of the Sea of Galilee, up on the shoreline, you'll see the little town of Capernaum. We'll be there next time. But for now, we're along the shore of the Sea of Galilee. I love maps. So let's go back now to Mark chapter 1. Why would he minister early in the area of Galilee? Because it was less priest-ridden and certainly less Pharisee dominated. More of the legalism rested in the south, in the region of Judea. Jesus was there and had been there, but his main ministry, at least as it's kickstarted, if you will, takes place in Galilee. Here he is freer, much more able to minister, not so many obstacles, not so much of a hostile opposition, except from his own hometown. We'll get to that later also. Notice, if you will, in verse 14, he comes. His method is preaching the gospel of God. See the word preaching? It's the same Greek term as in 2 Timothy 4, verse 2, where Paul exhorts younger Timothy to preach the word. Keruso is the Greek term, and it means to make an authoritative proclamation, to be a herald before the public. In those days, kings would send out their edicts verbally, and they would hire, or they would have on what we would call their staff, their own courier, and he would go into the marketplace or the public square, and he would keruso the message. He would make authoritative proclamation. It was always bold, and it always captured the attention of the public. It has been a dark day in the church when preaching took a back seat. It was never meant to be. The church of Jesus Christ is always to be a place where preaching is prominent. No minister should ever apologize for the bold proclamation of the message of Jesus Christ, of his word. When the preaching is replaced with something else, the church instantly loses its voice. It becomes less significant in the community and becomes less of a teaching place for the education of God's people. The preaching of the word is to include the declaration of the gospel as well as the communication of information regarding the Christian life. In this case, Jesus isn't at a church. He is along the shore of the Sea of Galilee, but he is making an authoritative proclamation regarding what? What is his message? Look, he is preaching the gospel of God. The word rendered gospel is euangelion. It means good news. It is good news of truth as opposed to the messages that were given in that day that were deceptive. It is a good news of peace as opposed to that which is chaotic and filled with unrest. It is a good news of hope in the midst of hopelessness and emptiness. It is good news of immortality, the life after this one in a world that's given to temporal happiness and momentary relief. Jesus' word regarding the gospel of God is a bold declaration, making people aware of their need for the living God. Now, he gets even more specific. Mark adds, with the word saying, verse 15, see, Jesus came into Galilee preaching the gospel of God and saying, and if you carry a Bible with red letters, that is, those words spoken by Jesus, you immediately notice your text, the font, has turned red because these are the first recorded words of Jesus in Mark's gospel. Not the first time he's preached. John covers that. Other gospels cover that, but this is the first time in Mark's gospel. Notice that his message has three characteristics. One, it is urgent and relevant. Two, it is transforming and personal. Three, it is free, based on grace. Let's go over all three of them. First, it is relevant. We read here, the time is fulfilled and the kingdom of God is at hand. There's urgency. Every time someone preaches, you ought to feel a sense of urgency. Another word is passion. Passion. It bothers me greatly that preachers bore audiences. As my dear friend Howie Hendricks puts it, a mist in the pulpit puts a fog in the pew. If the pulpit's sleepy, the congregation is snoring. The ministry of the word is always to be delivered on tiptoe. It is to be delivered with relevance and urgency. The kingdom is at hand. You have been waiting for Messiah. I am he, says Jesus. And he's able to stand before them personifying the message of Messiah. You've been looking for the coming of Messiah. You are looking at the one who qualifies the fulfillment of God's promises. The kingdom has come and is at hand. Second, you will notice his message is transforming and personal. Repent. Repent. What does that word mean? Listen carefully. It means to change the mind. To change the mind. Meta, around, nous, mind, metanoeo, is to change the mind. What does that mean? A person without Christ lives in sin. If you've never trusted the Lord Jesus Christ, you may not look like a sinner. You may look like other believers sitting around you. You may not even sound like you are depraved and debauched in your soul. You may pay your bills and certainly take care of your family and live a responsible life, but you are living without God and without Christ. Your whole life, your frame of reference is sinful. Your motivation is sinful. Your goals in life are self-serving. Your purpose for living is to please yourself, to find happiness, to take care of just your own and very few others. You are not by nature generous. You are not by nature giving. You are driven by selfishness and sinfulness. Most places won't tell you that. Count on it. Here, you'll hear about it. Jesus is declaring you need to repent. In other words, change your mind regarding a lifestyle and a mentality of sinfulness and turn toward the gospel, the good news of Christ. And how do I do that? I believe. Think of them as going together. Don't separate them. You haven't really believed in the Lord Jesus until you have turned from a mentality toward trusting in sinfulness and turning toward the one who can forgive you of your sin. You have not really repented, that is in full sense, you've not really turned until you've believed in the Lord Jesus. And please observe, it stops with the word believe. Believe. Don't add one thing to it. The gift of God is the free gift. Don't force people to make Jesus Lord of their lives before they can believe in the Savior. That's called lordship salvation. Stay away from it. It will confuse you. There are many who teach you must be sincere. You must be deeply committed. You must follow Christ with your whole heart. And if things aren't transformed in your life, you didn't really believe. You just claimed to have believed. That's adding to the message of salvation. Do I not believe in lordship? Oh, I do with my whole heart. But I don't believe a sinner can trust in the Lord Jesus Christ. He can only trust in the Savior. Jesus died for me. How can I know Jesus? I must believe in him. That is, I acknowledge before you, God, that I'm a sinner, and I know Christ can forgive me of my sins, and I trust in him and him alone, by faith alone, because of grace alone. It's a message that's freely given. Well, isn't there a purpose in the Christian life? Absolutely. Now that I've come to Christ, I need to grow in him, and that's where lordship plays its part. But don't be confused about it. One man put it this way. Many Christians today disagree over what a person must do and believe in order to become a Christian. Some attempt to front load the gospel, which includes adding the need to confess all known sins and committing one's life for service to Christ as a condition for gaining the free gift of eternal life. Well, the point is, that's not free. You're adding to it in order to receive it. For others, he continues, there's the need for backloading the gospel, stipulating that if a person truly believes in Christ, there will be a changed life evidenced by continued good works. If there is not enough visible change, then the reception of eternal life was a mere profession. You know the problem with that? You never know when it's enough. You know, I'm sometime criticized for teaching easy believism. Well, what's hard believism? What's hard believism? I do believe that you must believe. And I do believe that the Lord offers the message of repent and believe to this day. That's the good news. And when you trust in the Lord Jesus with your heart and your soul, you turn to Him. Simple prayer. Lord, I realize I'm lost. I believe Jesus can save me from my sins, and I trust in Him. You have believed. He who has the Son has the life. He who does not have the Son of God does not have the life. That's His message. Don't try to make a gift cost anything. It's free. It's free. Jesus paid it all. That's where the cost is paid. Jesus paid it all. All to Him I owe. Sin left a crimson stain. He washed me white as snow, the old hymn goes.
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3: Worry and anxiety. The word worry comes from a root word that means to strangle or to choke. When my grandkids were smaller, they used to like to come up from behind and choke me. Well, it was okay. They were tiny little kids. I hardly felt anything. But as they got older, they wanted to keep doing it. They would even say, Papa, can we choke you? No, because you will kill Papa. You've all gotten too big now. But that's what worry does. It chokes us out. It's like a mental and emotional strangulation that causes mental and even physical illness. That's what worry can do. So turn your panic into prayer. And the peace of God that passes all human understanding will guard your heart and mind in Christ Jesus. God's peace will protect you if you pray about it instead of worry about it. These are promises to the believer. Promises to the follower of Jesus Christ. If you're not a Christian, frankly, you probably should be worried and very concerned with all the things going on in our world right now. But if you're a Christian, you can be at peace and rest knowing God is in control. Jesus, who died on that cross for our sin and rose again from the dead, stands at the door of our life right now, and He knocks and says, if we'll hear His voice and open the door, He'll come in. Have you asked Jesus Christ to come into your life yet?
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2: You know that the Bible says that God wants to provide rest for our soul. Do you have a tired soul? Are you worn out spiritually? Do you wonder sometimes if the walk is worth it? 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We're going to talk about rest for your soul. In this new book, The Battle for Your Soul, the first section of the book is called The War Zone. And the war zone for every believer is your soul. So many people go through their whole life not even realizing that they have a soul or that their soul is who they really are. And we've written this book to fix that problem. I hope you'll get your copy of it either by sending a gift to Turning Point during the month of October and requesting your copy, having it sent to your home, or by going to one of the major bookstores in your community and getting it. It's available now in all bookstores, available for you to get and start to read. And hopefully these words that were written for you will strengthen and help you in your walk with Christ. Hey, don't forget, Turning Point has a magazine. If you're not getting it, you should ask about it when you call or write. We'd be happy to provide it for you, and it will be a blessing to you. It will feed your soul, that's for sure, and it'll be something you will want to continue to get month after month. Right now, we're going to begin this two-day discussion of rest for your soul from Matthew chapter 11. When you hear the passage, you'll remember it, and God has something special to say to you today. On August 6, 1930, Supreme Court Justice Joseph Crater vanished on the streets of Manhattan near Times Square. He was 41 years old, well-dressed, highly respected judge, and he just simply disappeared without a trace. His sudden disappearing launched one of the largest investigations in New York history, captured the attention of the entire nation, and newspapers called him the missingest man in New York. Investigators explored every possibility imaginable: kidnapping, murder, organized crime, even suicide. Theories multiplied, but answers never came. And despite years of searching, authorities never did determine exactly what happened to Joseph Crater. But among all the mysteries surrounding his disappearance, there was one haunting piece of evidence. Back at home, his wife discovered an envelope stuffed with cash and a short handwritten note from her husband containing only five words: "Am very weary, love, Joe." I think if we consider that, most of us will say there have been times when we have been very weary. Not just weary in body, but weary in soul. When I ask people how they're doing, quite often they say, "You know, Pastor Jeremiah, I'm really tired." And I know what they mean when they say that. They're kind of worn out from the pressures of life. And maybe you're tired from trying to hold your family together. Maybe you're carrying financial pressure, going through a health struggle, or the weight of expectations that never seems to let up. Maybe you lie awake at night worrying about the future. A writer by the name of Jane Wagner once said, listen to this, "Reality is the leading cause of stress for those who are in touch with it." Someone has said, we all experience the five C's of life: change, conflict, criticism, concerns, and crisis. And if one of those hasn't worn you down yet, just wait, it's on its way. The question before us today is this: what does Jesus have to say to people who are carrying heavy burdens? Does he care about those of us who are exhausted and overwhelmed? I believe he does.

0: does. And I want to show you why I believe that from the Word of God. In Matthew 11, verses 28 to 30, we read these special words. These are the words of Jesus. Come to me, all you who labor and are heavy laden, and I will give you rest. Take my yoke upon you and learn from me, for I am gentle and lowly in heart, and you will find rest for your souls. For my yoke is easy and my burden is light. Through the centuries, these words have captured the hearts and imagination of countless people. Artists, hymn writers, preachers, ordinary believers have all tried to portray the beauty of this invitation. One of the most famous statues in the world is called Christus, sculpted by Danish artist Bertel Thorvaldsen. It portrays Jesus standing with outstretched arms, inviting weary people to come to him. And the inscription at the base of the sculpture just reads, "Come unto me." That statue captures the spirit of this portion of God's word. Jesus' words are unique to Matthew. In other words, they're not in Luke and John and Mark. But here in this setting, we see Jesus looking out over the people of his day and seeing them as sheep without a shepherd. And underneath all their religion, confusion, questions, he saw weary souls that were searching for God. So he gives an invitation. What is an invitation? It says, you are welcome here. I want you to come. And the Bible contains a number of unforgettable invitations. Remember when Noah invited all the people into the ark, and Moses called Israel to walk out of Egypt into the promised land? Isaiah the prophet records these words, come everyone who thirsts. And at the end of the Bible, in the book of Revelation, we read, whoever desires, let him take the water of life freely. But ladies and gentlemen, there's never been an invitation like the one Jesus gave in Matthew 11, 28. Wasn't addressed to kings or celebrities. It was given to ordinary people who carry burdens just like you and I carry, that sometimes just seem too heavy to bear. Matthew 11, 28, come to me, all you who labor and are heavy laden, and I will give you rest. When Jesus said come, he wasn't making a casual suggestion. He was giving a clear and compassionate invitation. He saw people burdened by life, and he called them to himself. He said, if you're burdened, come to me. I want you to notice with me who was on this invitation list. Those who labor and those who are heavy laden. Those two phrases I want to unpack for a moment because together they describe so many of us. The burdened, those who labor. This describes people who are completely worn out. It speaks of someone who has pushed himself to the limit, working, striving, worrying, and trying to hold everything together until they are drained physically, emotionally, and spiritually. Jesus is not talking about someone who just had a bad day. He's talking about the person who says, I've tried, I've carried this as long as I can, and I don't know if I have anything left. I don't know if you've ever been there, but I know a lot of people who have, and while I may not have been there, I've been close. But this invitation goes even further. It also is directed toward those who are carrying crushing sin. The psalmist wrote, my iniquities have gone over my head like a heavy burden. They are too heavy for me. There is a burden that comes from living apart from God. Some people think they don't want to be Christians because they will lose all of their fun. They won't have fun anymore. What they don't realize is they carry a burden that is exactly the opposite of fun. There is stress in sin. Paul Myers, who founded the radio program Haven of Rest, described the crushing burden of sin in his own life before he came to Christ. He said, one winter morning in San Diego, after I had wandered many miles along the waterfront in a daze, I turned my steps toward my hotel room. I had been drinking heavily for weeks My mind was tortured by the thoughts of the wife and four children I had deserted. I had dragged my family down with me until they were living in a little hovel, and then I just deserted them. I had suffered a complete nervous breakdown, and the future held no promise. What he said is a description of what happens to so many people. You may not know it because it's not usually described, but if you get into their lives and they come open to you, you discover they're living a life that is described like that of Paul Myers. That is what sin does. It drains your hope. It leaves your soul exhausted. But the good news is that Jesus is the great sin bearer, and he comes to you to lift your burden of sin from you. Behold, the Lamb of God who takes away the sin of the world. Or 1 Peter 2, who himself bore our sins in his own body on the tree, that we, having died to sins, might live for righteousness, by whose stripes you were healed. Often when people have become Christians and they have talked to me, they have described it like this. They've said, Pastor, it felt like a weight was lifted off my shoulders. It was the weight of sin. In John Bunyan's classic allegory, Pilgrim's Progress, he pictures Christian beginning a journey carrying a heavy burden on his back, a symbol of the guilt and weight of sin. He travels through dangers and struggles and doubts, searching for peace with God. At one point in the journey, Christian comes to a hill where a cross stands above an open tomb. The moment he reaches the cross, the burden suddenly slips from his shoulders and tumbles down the hill and falls into the tomb and disappears forever. For the first time, Christian feels completely free. Overcome with joy and gratitude, he stands there amazed that the cross could remove a burden he had carried for so long. Tears fill his eyes as he realizes he has found rest through Christ's sacrifice. Bunyan's description is unforgettable. Jesus invites the weary and burdened people to come to him, not to earn salvation, but to receive it as a free and undeserved gift. Notice Jesus does not say, try harder. That's what most of us do. Jesus says, come to me, the burdened. And then he adds to his description of those for whom this invitation is intended, the burned out. And then Jesus said, all you who are heavy laden. Here Jesus was describing people carrying burdens placed upon them by others. The religious leaders of his day had turned God's law into a crushing system of rules and expectations. Some experts say there were more than 500 or 600 of them beyond the law, beyond the Ten Commandments. People were exhausted trying to keep all those rules and all those measurements. And here is how Jesus described what was going on. In Matthew 23, he says, the scribes and the Pharisees bind heavy burdens, hard to bear, and lay them on men's shoulders, but they themselves will not move them with one of their fingers. Jesus was addressing people who were experiencing what we call burnout. Now, I've heard that term all of my pastoral life, probably have even said something like, I fear that I might be headed toward burnout. But ladies and gentlemen, burnout is not working too hard. Burnout is working too hard at something you can't do. It's working too hard at something that won't work. Burnout is not just working hard, it's working towards something that cannot be achieved. It is fatigue and frustration from efforts that don't bring any fulfillment. In Jesus' day, people tried desperately to meet the overwhelming demands, yet they knew inwardly they could never do it. And the result was exhaustion of soul, burnout. Things haven't changed much, have they? I mean, burnout has been called the malady of the overcommitted, and it is more prevalent now than ever because those who truly want their lives to matter often feel this strain. But let me tell you something. Burnout will come when you keep trying to do what you can't do. And as unbelievers, Trying to go to heaven in your own strength is an undoable task. So many people feel like if they just do enough good things, they will be all right for heaven. But heaven isn't about people who do good things. It's about God who did the one thing which was necessary. He gave us his son to be our substitute. So when we put our trust in him, we can go to heaven. Listen to what Jesus says. He says, come to me and I will give you rest. It's just that simple. All you have to do is accept Jesus' invitation and give your heart to him, and he's promised you a different kind of life. Years ago, there was a famous scholar named John Duncan who taught at the Edinburgh University. He was famous for his knowledge of Hebrew and the ancient languages. It was so extraordinary that students jokingly said he probably prayed in Hebrew as well. But one evening, two students quietly stood outside his bedroom door, expecting to hear deep theological prayers filled with impressive language and scholarship. Instead, through the keyhole, they heard a simple childlike prayer. This great intellectual giant prayed, "Gentle Jesus, meek and mild, look upon this little child. Pity my simplicity. Let me come to you." That is the heart of this invitation. You don't have to impress Jesus. You don't have to come to him polished and all cleaned up. You simply have to respond to him as you are. He invites you to come. Come to me, all you who are heavy laden and burdened. But then, after the invitation in this passage of Scripture, we have some instruction. In verses 29 and 30, we are told how to find rest. Very interesting passage of Scripture. Matthew 11:29, "Take my yoke upon you and learn from me, for I am gentle and lowly in heart, and you will find rest for your souls, for my yoke is easy and my burden is light." In Bible times, a yoke was made to fit around an animal, and skilled carpenters would smooth the rough places and shape the yoke carefully so that it would rest on the shoulders of an ox. A bad yoke rubbed and wounded, a good yoke fit well. When Jesus removes our burdens, he gives us another one. This one is entirely different from the one we carried before. Dr. Paul Brand explained it this way: Jesus offers us each a well-fitted yoke. He does not call us to the kind of rest that means inactivity or laziness that would lead to spiritual atrophy. Instead, he promises a burden designed to fit my frame, my individual needs, my strengths, and my capabilities. I come to him weary and heavy laden. He removes those crushing burdens that would destroy any human being and replaces them with the yoke of appropriate stress designed specifically for me. I've read this passage, as you have, all my life. And I remember when I first read it, I had this picture of a yoke of oxen with Jesus on one side and me on the other side. And together, me and Jesus, we were pulling the load. But when I studied the passage more carefully, I discovered that is not what Jesus meant at all. You see, in Jesus' day, taking someone's yoke was a common rabbinical expression for becoming that person's disciple. To take a teacher's yoke meant to place yourself under his instruction, under his leadership, under his authority. So when Jesus says, "Take my yoke upon you and learn from me," he is really saying, "Become my disciple. Bring your life under my direction. Let me shape the way you think and live." If you study the life and teaching of Jesus, you discover something very clear. Jesus asks for everything. He doesn't say, "Give me 90% of your life. You can keep 10%, do what you want." No, he says, "Give me everything. Every area, every corner of your heart, bring that under my authority." That's difficult because we naturally want to hold something back. I'm that way. You're that way. We want Christ to guide part of our lives, and we continue controlling the rest. But the truth is this: no Christian can ever truly experience peace while fighting against the lordship of Christ. Let me tell you where stress often comes from in my life. Over here is one circle representing what I believe God wants for my life and my ministry, my vision, my goals. Over here is another circle which represents my own ambitions, my preferences, and my plans. And the exhaustion comes from when those two circles do not line up. God is leading in one direction in this circle. I'm going over here in my circle. And until you can get those circles to come together, there's this tension that pulls apart what he wants, what you want. As a Christian, you know better. You know that what you're doing is not necessarily the Lord's will, but you pull against it. And then we wonder why we have stress. Jesus is teaching something very simple here. If you want rest, bring those two circles together. Let his will become your will. Let your will become his will. Stop trying to live for two different agendas at the same time. And that is exactly how Jesus lived. You know, one of the things I always have thought was strange about Jesus, and you can disprove this for me if you're a New Testament reader, but Jesus never seems to be in a hurry. Have you ever noticed that? I never noticed Jesus running from this place and running from that place in a frenzy like we normally do. He was always at peace, and he walked. You remember when Lazarus died? Jesus took a day off before he went to take care of it. He was always at peace. And one of the reasons he had peace in his life is described in words that come from his own mouth. Very seldom do you see this in the New Testament where Jesus describes his inner feelings. But in John 8:29, he said this, I always do those things that please him. Jesus was at peace because he lived under one agenda. He didn't have to worry about what anybody else wanted him to do. He always did those things that pleased the Father. One reason many of us live with so much stress is because we're trying to manage too many agendas. We're trying to please ourselves, our friends, our families, our employers, our culture, our teachers. And somewhere in the middle of that, we try to please God too. When I came here back in 1981, this church was one church in three locations. I try not to think about it too much. It was a very stressful time. Every church had their own ideas of what I should do and who I should take care of. If I was here, I should have been downtown. If I was downtown, I should have been up north. It all came to grips one night when I was downtown after church on a Sunday night. One of the ladies of the church, I don't remember who she is, and I'm kind of glad because I'd probably still be mad at her, but she came up to me and she said, she stuck her finger in my face. She said, I just want you to understand something, young man. She said, you work for me. You work for us. You get your check from us. You do what we tell you to do. You work for us. And you know, the thought of working for that woman really was stressful to me. First of all, it wasn't true, but if it were true, that would have been an awful experience. And I remember thinking, you know what? I don't work for you. I work for Almighty God. Now, that doesn't mean I'm not concerned about what others say. But if you're a pastor of a church of 8,000 people or whatever we have, and you think you're going to be able to please everybody in that church, you're in for a rude awakening. I have never been able to prove any way possible for anyone to make everybody in this church happy. Most of you are happy, and for that I'm glad. But somebody's always got an issue, and they always think you're the one who's supposed to fix it. Early in my time here, I came to grips with the fact that I must live out my life before an audience of one. The most important thing for me to do, and the best thing I could do for this church, was to walk every day as best I knew how in the will of God.
1: I discovered that everybody I met had a determination about who I should be and what I should be, and those first few years were very confusing to me until I settled in on this truth. I stand before God, and one day I will give an account to him, not of just what I do in the church, but my whole life, my priorities, my personal walk with him. And what is true for me is true for you. Hey, tomorrow we'll finish up this discussion on Matthew 11:28-30, rest for your soul. And then on Thursday and Friday, we're going to talk about restored souls. Do you remember what the psalmist said? He restoreth my soul. 2 days of discussion about what that means coming up Thursday and Friday from the book, The Battle for Your Soul. the 240-page hardcover that just was released in the early days of October is available now to you. 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
6: 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It is wholly inadequate to the government of any other." Adams understood that self-government depended on much, much more than the document itself. It depended and was guided by faith, by virtue, by responsibility, and above all, by self-restraint. Because government can enforce laws, but it cannot create character. 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It cannot create self-restraint.
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13: When I read the pages of Scripture, I see people like me, and before you get too happy, I see people like you. I see people who have a journey to take, who got to go from where we are to where God has called us to be. And I'm glad the Bible has people like Gideon in there, and God is not ashamed to let us know in the pages of Scripture that many of the people he did extraordinary things through are distinctly ordinary people. The Bible is full of strangely human people, so that we can all know when God has a plan for your life and mine, he doesn't need us to have our act all together. He just needs us to be available to him so that he can accomplish his work in and through our lives. God chooses people like Gideon, chooses people like me, chooses people like you, because he knows that when he works in our lives, he can get a whole lot of glory out of us. God knows that when he takes us, as strangely human as we are, and does his work through our lives, everybody who knows us will say, now that had to be God. And God is intentional about choosing people like us. The Bible is very, very clear about that. God knows who you are when he calls you. When you read 1 Corinthians chapter 1, beginning at verse 26, Paul says, take a look around and notice that there aren't many wise, there aren't many noble people who are called. There aren't many people who are up there in the upper echelon. He said, not many are in that category. There are some in the body of Christ, and they

mercy before he came to Christ. But even when God chooses the wise and noble, he has a way of breaking them down. So that by the time God gets through breaking you down and showing you that with all your credentials and all of the things going for you, you too are strangely human. In fact, if the truth be told, some of the most jacked up people on the planet are wise and noble. Because you have a public brand of success, but privately you got some dysfunction and challenges going on. And so really, when it's all said and done, we're all in the same boat. I tell you often, don't categorize people just by their activity. We're all in the same boat. We all desperately need the Lord. We need him every day of every hour of every day, every minute of every hour, every second of every minute. We need the Lord desperately. All of us, no matter where you come from, no need of thinking you're better off than somebody else. Without Christ, we're all on the Titanic. And you don't think you're better off because you're on the promenade deck. If you're on the Titanic, you don't have any bragging rights. The whole thing is going down. And so we all need the Lord. And those of us who are aware of how much we need the Lord are in the best shape, because we can then acknowledge our need for him and turn to him for help. And so I'm glad there are people like Gideon in the Bible, because we can relate to them readily. Now, Gideon, just by way of a little background, Gideon is one of several judges that God raised up in Israel's Old Testament history between the death of Joshua and the establishment of the kings among God's people. After Joshua, God raised up judges, because the fact of the matter is God never wanted Israel to have kings, because he was their king. And so while he had always used someone, he began with the patriarch Abraham, of course, to establish his covenant with Abraham, and then came down through the line. Eventually, he raised up Moses to lead people out of their bondage as slaves in Egypt. And after Moses, he raised up Joshua, who got the people from the wilderness into the promised land. But after Joshua, God raised up several judges. One of those judges was this man, Gideon, and the judges were to help govern the people of God. And I tell you, this was a dark time in Israel's history. The era of the judges was quite a dark time, because the people had forsaken the things of God. In fact, there are two verses in Judges chapter 2 that give you a clear, succinct picture of what was going on in this time in Israel's history. Listen to Judges chapter 2, verses 7 and 10. Verse 7 says, "The people served the Lord throughout the lifetime of Joshua and of the elders who outlived him and who had seen all the great things the Lord had done for Israel." But drop down to verse 10 and you see, "After that whole generation had been gathered to their fathers, another generation grew up who knew neither the Lord nor what he had done for Israel." So there's the picture. As long as Joshua and those people of his era who outlived him were alive, God was blessing Israel because they were walking true to his word. But what happened is the generation following neither knew the Lord nor what he had done. Meaning Israel was not faithful to pass on a spiritual inheritance and to let their children know how important it is to not take where we live for granted. Here they are living in the promised land. Here they are blessed of God. All the tribes have been blessed of God, have their own inheritance. You know, sometimes it's dangerous to be blessed. Because if you don't keep your eye on the one who blessed you with it, your blessings can turn into a curse. And this generation after Joshua grew up kind of taking for granted all that God had done without knowing the Lord for themselves. And this is a lesson to us that we've got to make sure we pass on not just a financial inheritance and not just an inheritance of our family history and a sense of who you are. You need to pass on a spiritual inheritance.

0: And make sure the generations following know everything this family has, we have because we serve the Lord and we are true to His word. And I want to challenge us all over again. Make sure we're not raising a heathen nation in our own households. Now, we might not be able to make sure all of America and all of the world is saturated with the gospel. Of course, we're trying our best to share the gospel and send and support missionaries and all that. But the one place you can control for sure is your own household. And we ought to make a fresh determination that as for me and my house, we will serve the Lord. We will serve the Lord. And because that did not happen enough in Israel, a generation was raised up that neither knew the Lord nor what he had done. As a result, in the years of the judges, Israel sank into apathy, apostasy, and anarchy. And it was a mess. It was not a good time in Israel. But I'm so glad that even when Israel was at its worst, God never left them. They were his people, and when you become God's people, he marries you for keeps. He never left them. When they were at their worst, he was with them. Now, what he did with them was different than when they were at their best.
1: Now is a great time to take a quick time out, but don't go away. The second half of today's Destined for Victory message with Pastor Paul Shepherd is coming right up. 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
0: See, there's a formula, there's a pattern that runs very true right through the pages of Scripture, right through redemptive history. This pattern you see over and over again. When God's people are in obedience, they are blessed. When we are in disobedience, we are chastened. It happens consistently. And that's the story of Israel throughout the pages of the Old Testament. When they were walking in obedience, there were certain ways God could bless them. When they walked in disobedience, like you see in this era, his presence was still with them, but his presence manifested in the way of chastening and discipline. Why? Because God wants to let them know, you cannot be outside of my will and still be blessed. When you're outside of my will, you bring destruction, you bring curses, you bring challenges into your own life. And he is letting them know that you will never prosper outside of my will. You and I need to understand that, because the enemy of our souls is always trying to sell us some bag of goods that's outside of God's will. Always trying to say, you'll be happier if you make this decision. I know it doesn't go according to the Bible, but you will be happier. Your life will be richer. You will have more money. You will finally have that mate you've been wanting to have, and God hadn't sent you anybody. And on and on. And he'll constantly sell you a bag of goods. But listen very carefully, men and women of God, whenever we go outside of the will of God to secure something in our lives, we have not brought a blessing into our lives. What we have set ourselves up for is the chastening of the Lord. And we're going to experience God's discipline. Every one the Lord loves, he disciplines to help line up our lives and bring them into conformity with his will. And you see that pattern throughout Scripture, and you'll see it here in this story. Verse 1 of Judges 6 tells you, Israel did evil in the eyes of the Lord. And here comes the chastening. And for 7 years, the Midianites just had their way with Israel. For 7 years, they oppressed them. For 7 years, they stole their food. For 7 years, they made their lives miserable. Why? Because the Lord himself has a vested interest in his people being chastened, not to destroy us, but to show us we will not prosper outside of his will. There is nothing good to be found outside of the will of God. Every good and perfect gift comes down from the Father of lights. You do not improve your life when you go outside of God's will. And because you're his child, he will see to it that chastening comes. Chastening comes because he loves us. And whom the Lord loves, he chastens. God is the original parent who says, by virtue of you being one of my children, there are some things that are off limits to you. And when you go off limits, there's going to be a consequence. That was God's idea. We didn't make that up. That's God's idea. God said, you will not prosper outside of my will. Some of us were fortunate enough to be raised in homes where parents took that cue from God, and that's the way they parented. And they said, by virtue of your last name, there are certain things you can't do in this house. There are rules. There are regulations. There are mandates for you. Everything is not an option for you because of your last name. You tried to act up enough, sometimes your parent would go out on the porch and say, let me see if this is still my house. Yeah, this is my house. They come back in. Yeah, this is last I saw, this is my house. Last I saw, you wore my last name. That means there's certain things you can't do. Don't tell me about the other kids. I don't want to hear what they're doing down the street. What does that have to do with the price of tea in China? This is our house. We are a household of faith, and there's certain things you don't do by virtue of your last name. And because they did evil in the eyes of the Lord, the chastening of the Lord came in the form of letting the Midianites just reign and rule and make their lives miserable. And apparently it took them 7 years to get sick enough of it to finally cry out to the Lord for help. But that's the point of chastening. Chastening is not to take us down. Chastening is to help us see you won't prosper outside of my will. And when you get ready to truly repent, then I'll turn things around for you. See, that's the goal. A lot of people say, when you chasten, when you discipline, it's in anger. No, it has nothing to do with anger. It has to do with helping people to see you can't live this way and prosper. And so the Lord chastened his people. And they finally got to the place where they were ready to repent. Now, repentance is what God is looking for. Now, repentance, we must be clear. Repentance is not, okay, I'm sorry. So you can say that easy. As soon as the heat gets turned up, that can come flying out your mouth. I'm sorry. No, I'm sorry is not repentance. How many have ever heard from your children or somebody who did you wrong or whatever it is? How many have ever heard an empty, I'm sorry? You knew it wasn't meaningful when it came out of their mouth. And the truth is, nothing changed. Their attitude didn't change. Their actions didn't change. Repentance is not, I'm sorry. Repentance is when you get it. I get it. I'm wrong. I get it. I should not have done this. I understand it. And you not only acknowledge you're wrong, repentance is when you change your mind and you change your direction. And you begin now to move and live and speak and act in the way that you should have in the first place. That's repentance. That's what God is looking for out of them, and that's what God is looking for out of us. He wants us to repent, to change our mind and our direction. And once that happened, once they cried out to the Lord for help, then God responded to their repentance by sending them a prophet. And the prophet came and spoke the word of the Lord to them. Look at what he said beginning in verse 8. This is what the Lord, the God of Israel, says. I brought you up out of Egypt, out of the land of slavery. I snatched you from the power of Egypt and from the hand of all your oppressors. I drove them from before you, gave you their land. I said to you, I am the Lord your God. Do not worship the gods of the Amorites in whose land you live, but you have not listened to me. In other words, first they got a verbal spanking. God is about to turn things around, but he wants them to know. See, chastening is always redemptive in nature. He wants them to know what they did wrong. He wants to make sure they get it. Because he knows if I just turn your circumstances and give you deliverance and you don't get it, you're going to go right back into the mess. So first he sends them a prophet, and the prophet preaches to them and tells, make sure they get it. Some of us were parented like that. Every time I read those verses, I think about my mother. Every time I read it, because your mother and some of y'all were raised like I was. When they were getting ready, before they let you off the hook, you were going to get a verbal lesson. My mother would walk through the house. Sometimes she wouldn't even stay in the room with you because she's exhaling. She's getting it out. She's just letting it go. And sometimes she'd start out in the room with you, but she's walking around the house still talking about what you did. Telling you, I do and do for you children, and look like you always just take it for granted. You just think I'm supposed to be here, like you got some sort of maid or something. I don't know what's wrong with y'all. Sometime I wonder if you're really mine. I just don't. And part of your punishment was you just had to listen. Come on, some of y'all who were raised like me, you just had to listen for a while till she got it out. You just had to listen and put up with it. And for God's sake, don't shut the door while she's talking. See, you hear all those flashbacks? You hear all that flashbacks? Whatever you do, keep that door open and just take that little verbal spanking. I did it one time. There was one day when I just didn't want to hear my mother's mouth. There was one day I just said, I'm not trying to hear this. And I reached over. I was in my bedroom, and she had started in my bedroom, but she was walking through the house proclaiming, and I just didn't want to hear it. And I just reached over and shut the door, and it slammed a little too hard so that she heard it from where she was. She stopped in the middle of the sentence. She had already made it down the stairs. She was on the first floor, but she heard that door shut. She stopped in the middle of the sentence. I heard her coming back up the steps. My door flew open. And ladies and gentlemen, I promised God that if he would allow me to see the next day, I would never do that again. By his grace, I saw the next day, and I never did it again. But chastening, if it is true, if it is pure, if it is godly, it is redemptive in nature. He sent the prophet because he's getting ready to bless them and deliver them, but he wants to make sure they get it first.
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0: Listen, when God places his calling on our lives, he establishes it by the counsel of his own will. God doesn't ask you or me what we're called to be. He tells us who we're called to be. When you meet the Lord, when he becomes your Savior, the calling is built in to salvation. As soon as you are born again, you are also called. In fact, your calling predated your being born again.
1: 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I hope you'll join us. But until then, remember, he who began a good work in you will bring it to completion. In Christ, you are destined for victory.

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1: Knowing God from Harvest with Pastor and Evangelist Greg Laurie.
2: Worry and anxiety. The word worry comes from a root word that means to strangle or to choke. When my grandkids were smaller, they used to like to come up from behind and choke me. Well, it was okay. They were tiny little kids. I hardly felt anything. But as they got older, they wanted to keep doing it. They would even say, "Papa, can we choke you?" "No, because you will kill Papa. You've all gotten too big now." But that's what worry does. It chokes us out. It's like a mental and emotional strangulation that causes mental and even physical illness. That's what worry can do. So turn your panic into prayer. And the peace of God that passes all human understanding will guard your heart and mind in Christ Jesus. God's peace will protect you if you pray about it instead of worry about it. These are promises to the believer. Promises to the follower of Jesus Christ. If you're not a Christian, frankly, you probably should be worried and very concerned with all the things going on in our world right now. But if you're a Christian, you can be at peace and rest knowing God is in control. Jesus, who died on that cross for our sin and rose again from the dead, stands at the door of our life right now, and he knocks and says, "If we'll hear his voice and open the door, he'll come in." Have you asked Jesus Christ to come into your life yet?
1: 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Already know God? 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Answers to questions about the Christian faith, online courses for Christian growth, and video messages from Pastor Greg Laurie can be found at harvest.org.
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7: Hi, I'm Mark Finley with Hope Lives 365. In Daniel chapter 9, Daniel prays and seeks God for answers. He didn't fully understand the prophecy of Daniel chapter 8, so he was praying for an understanding. While he was praying in Daniel 9 verse 20, the scripture says, "While I was speaking, praying, and confessing my sin and the sin of my people, Gabriel appears to Daniel." And verse 22 says, "He informed me and talked with me and said, 'Oh, Daniel, I have come to give you skill and understanding.'" There's a vital lesson here. As we pray, we may not always understand or receive the answer to our prayers. But as we persist, the clouds will clear, the sunlight of his love will shine through, and he'll provide an answer.
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6: Faith, then, is that assurance or that substance in the present tense of things hoped for. So literally, what we hope for by way of revealed promise has substance right now. And that substance is strong. I want you to know it's strong. And it's all about what is yet in the future. It's all about your future.
9: Welcome to Grace to You with John MacArthur here on AM 1100 KFAX. Well, would it surprise you that the famous Sunday school song Jesus Loves Me has been strongly criticized over the years and by people who identify as Christians? As the song says, Jesus loves me, this I know, for the Bible tells me so, which has prompted this question from critics. In order to know that Jesus loves you, do you have to understand and believe the Bible? In other words, does being a Christian mean having faith in whatever the Bible says? John MacArthur is going to help answer that question today as he continues his study titled, A Faith That Pleases God. And now here's John.
6: I want you to turn in your Bible to Hebrews chapter 11. And as we look through this chapter, I want us to not get caught up in a lot of difficult details. I think this is a chapter that is going to be foundational for us. What it presents to us is the power of faith, the power of faith, the excellency of faith. So when we talk about faith, we're talking about trusting in what God has said. Faith is so strong. It is a gift of God. It is the gift of God that allows us to, listen, trust the Scripture. And in trusting the Scripture, to trust the gospel in the Scripture and thus trust Christ as Savior. That's a package. I think we need to understand that it wouldn't do any good to trust in Christ as your Savior unless you could trust the Scripture for everything that Him being your Savior means. You understand that? Faith, then, is that assurance or that substance in the present tense of things hoped for. So literally, what we hope for by way of revealed promise has substance right now. And that substance is strong. I want you to know it's strong. And it's all about what is yet in the future. It's all about your future. But it has substance now. It has weight now. It provides assurance now so that you sing and you pray and you praise and you act and you live and you obey and you minister and you witness, because this hoped for reality gives present weight to your life. Substance. And frankly, this is against the grain of all the things that work in a fallen world, is it not? First of all, it's against the grain of your own flesh. Is that not true? So now that you believe these things and have put your trust in Christ and are now living a life based upon promises for the future that you haven't seen, that have so much weight that they control your life, what do? You live your life as a Christian battling against the flesh that is your natural expression. Wouldn't it be a lot easier to just say, forget it. I'm just going to go with whatever I feel. It would be a lot easier, right? It's the way you used to live, like the godless Gentiles live, in the lust of the flesh, the lust of the eyes, the pride of life. Let happen whatever happens. But you don't live that way. You restrain the flesh. You restrict the flesh. You limit the pleasures. You fight against your fallenness. You resist sin. You run from it. You flee it. Why? Because you understand that there is a future reward and a future desire to come before the Lord and bring honor to His name by the life you've lived. So you literally have brought substance into your life by the things that you hope for in the future. Why do you have this kind of hope that's so strong that it can change the way you live your life, and that you live your life against the grain of your own fallen flesh? Because you believe in the truth of God's revelation. Why do you believe that? Because God has given you the faith to believe in that revealed word, and everything you ever study in that word and all the evidences that come around that word indicate that it in fact is true. You not only have such substance to this hope that you live against the grain of your flesh, you live against the grain of the world. Everybody in the world is living a certain way, and what are you trying to do? You're trying to live in a completely opposite way. You know, you're like a person trying to fight your way through a massive crowd of millions of people who are all going one direction and you're going the other way. And I mean, you're getting trampled in the process. You may be trampled by your family. You may be trampled by the people at your school, at your work. You may be mistreated here and there. You're going into collision after collision after collision. And to just make it more complicated, you have a responsibility in the process of trying to work your way through this mass of humanity going the opposite direction of grabbing them here and there and trying to turn them around, bring them to the knowledge of Christ and get them on your side. What power this faith has. Wow. This faith is so powerful, it gives such substance to your life that you live against the grain of your own fallenness and you live against the grain of the world of which you are a part. There's a real sense in which you live against the grain of your own senses. Your own senses. Because you can't do what your natural senses tell you to do. If left to your own natural senses, you'd be out of control in every aspect of your life, would you not? Because those senses are never satisfied. You never have enough of anything, because if you see something else, you want it, right? This is what it means to have substance in the present based upon promises for the future. This is how we live our lives as Christians. This is what it means to live by faith. Faith furnishes the heart with firm support in the revealed promises of God. Faith believes God. It believes God as revealed in Scripture. And that faith, Scripture says, is an anchor. Here we see it as an anchor laid out in the experience of believers. Real faith gives us a confident substance in the present. But I want to go beyond that. It is not just the assurance or the substance, or you could even translate it the evidence, eleukos, but it is also the conviction. That's the word evidence. It's the conviction, eleukos, of things not seen. This takes it a step further. It is the substance that becomes conviction. Maybe I should have picked that up a little bit earlier, because it's conviction that basically defines how you live. Okay? You can know something to be true, but until it becomes a conviction, you don't put it really into action. So we have substance that has led to conviction. What would make you live against the grain of your fallenness? What would make you live against the grain of the world? What would make you live against the grain of your own senses? What would cause you to abandon everything for something you can't see, for promises that have never been fulfilled? What would cause you to live this kind of life? A conviction. And implied in that conviction is a strong, strong commitment. Now, we understand that in the human realm. And we talk about this a lot. You know, we understand that we all live by faith. We drink water. We eat in restaurants. We go to the pharmacy and we drink whatever the pharmacist gives us. We are clueless what is in the bottle. We fly along the freeway at a furious pace and we expect that when the arrow goes this way, there's an off-ramp there and not a precipice. We trust the sign. We trust the people who put the signs up. Some parts of the world, they don't, for good reason. We trust the surgeon. That's natural faith. But that's faith in things seen, isn't it? Because we have evidence. We have past history. All this has already been proven to be trustworthy. But when we're talking about eternity, we're talking about the unseen. When we talk about the future and heaven and all that is there for us in the promises of God, we're talking about something that no one has experienced. There isn't one person on the planet today that you can go to and say, you've been to heaven and back, tell me about it. Not one. But there are lots of folks who've been to the doctor and been to the pharmacy. This is a supernatural gift. This is another kind of faith altogether. Altogether. This is the way we live. We live on the promise given to us in the Scripture because we believe the Scripture is reliable. We believe it's reliable because the evidence tells us it's reliable and because the Spirit of God has planted in us a faith to believe in its trustworthiness. So that's the nature of faith. A word about the testimony of faith. Verse 2, and here the writer sort of introduces us to what is going to be the emphasis of the chapter. For by it the men of old gained approval. Literally, some translations, I think the King James says the elders, meaning the Old Testament saints. And this is where he sort of tips his approach here. He's going to help these Jews who maybe are struggling a little bit with this idea of salvation by faith because they've come out of a work system by pointing to the fact that this is in fact how the saints of old gained approval. The approval means praise, approbation. Why would we identify them as heroes of the faith? Why did the Jews identify them as heroes of the faith? Why did they look at Abel as nobler than Cain? Why did they look at Enoch as noble? Why did they look at Abraham as noble? Why did they look at Sarah as noble? Why did they look at the others? Isaac, Jacob, Joseph, and all the rest, because of their faith. And that's what he's going to show throughout this chapter. This is not a new concept. The great heroes of the faith, the saints of old, lived by faith. Abel believed God regarding sacrifice, acted on faith that what God said was true and what God expected was the path of blessing. He did what God told him because God told him, this is what to do and I'll bless you. And he did it and was, of course, received and approved. Enoch believed God so much so that he didn't die. God was so pleased with him that one day he took a walk and walked right into the presence of God and skipped the dying part. Noah believed God. And because of it, God granted to him righteousness and God vindicated him, brought about what God had promised but spared him and his family. Abraham and Sarah believed God for a child and God fulfilled the promise. We'll learn about Isaac and Jacob and Joseph and everybody else, all who believed God and were approved by all who knew them. The record of the Old Testament stands as testimony to their faith. They trusted in what they couldn't see. They lived their lives based upon promises God made to them. And certainly God approved of that, and they were rightfully honored by the people of the past, and even remained the heroes of the faith. God's Word made their hope real. And based upon what God had told them, they lived obediently by faith and are rightly honored as heroes. In Acts chapter 7, in verse 54, it says, when they heard this, they were cut to the quick. This is the preaching of Stephen. They began gnashing their teeth at him. Being full of the Holy Spirit, he gazed intently into heaven, saw the glory of God, and Jesus standing at the right hand of God. That's the first glimpse of heaven by a saint. And he said, I see the heavens opened up and the Son of Man standing at the right hand of God. I'm glad he saw that, aren't you? I'm glad he recorded that in his sermon, and I'm glad the Spirit of God let Luke put it down in Holy Scripture, because that's eyewitness evidence of who is standing and waiting for us when it's our time to enter into heaven. But this is new. This is a whole new experience. They cried out with a loud voice. The people did, covered their ears, rushed at him with one impulse. When they had driven him out of the city, began stoning him, and the witnesses laid aside their robes at the feet of a young man named Saul, later known as Paul, went on stoning Stephen as he called on the Lord and said, "Lord Jesus, receive my spirit." And falling on his knees, he cried out with a loud voice, "Lord, do not hold this sin against them." Having said this, he fell asleep. Every one of the saints of old who lived in hope perhaps would love to have had that last moment experience, and maybe some of them did. It's not recorded. But I'm so glad for the testimony of Stephen that what he anticipated to be true was in fact true. Heaven was reality. The glory of God was there, and Jesus was waiting for the faithful to come into His presence. Every one of us, every saint of old who has ever lived by faith, would find great comfort in the testimony of Stephen. So, the nature of faith, it is confident trust in the future promised by God in Scripture. The testimony of faith, it has always been the testimony of the saints, Old Testament and beyond. It was by faith that the men of old gained approval, not only from God, but they became the heroes of the faith because of their faith, believing in what they had not yet seen or experienced. And then there is finally an illustration of faith, the first one that he gives. And he gathers us all into the illustration in verse 3. "By faith, we understand that the worlds were prepared by the Word of God, so that what is seen was not made out of things which are visible." Now, this is a wonderful little illustration. We could spend an awful lot of time on this. And by the way, the whole creation conference on the weekend really will draw from the reality of this verse. But understand this. The point being made here is something that is critical to us. We live in faith that looks forward to what God has promised, okay? This illustration takes us back and gives us a foundation for faith looking forward. By faith, we understand that the worlds were prepared by the Word of God, so that what is seen was not made out of things which are visible. That looks back at creation. Creation is things seen in the universe made out of things unseen. That's creation. Creation is ex nihilo. God made the whole universe out of what? Nothing. What is seen was not made out of anything that was visible. So out of the invisible came the visible. Out of nothing came everything. We understand that by faith. Say, why do we understand it by faith? Because we weren't there, right? You say, well, I can't live by faith. I can't conduct my life by faith. Well, try this on. The world exists. The universe exists. By faith, we understand that God created it by His Word. Now, where do we place our faith? In the revelation of God, written in Genesis chapter 1 and 2, which tells us that God created the universe by His Word, right? "Let there be light, and there was light." He spoke everything into existence, and the record is in Genesis 1. So we have an opportunity to place our faith in something in the past as a foundation to place our faith in something in the future. We can look at the effect, which is the universe. We understand that it exists. Anybody with half a brain has to understand that it had to have been created out of nothing. There had to be a starting point. There had to be a time when there was nothing. That time then ended when God created the universe. By faith, we understand how that happened. Our faith is in the revelation of Scripture. By faith, you understand that it happened. Any person who doesn't just hate God and hate Christianity has to say, somebody did this. I mean, you say that when you look at a watch, don't you? Why not a universe? I mean, how obvious. But the person who just understands that it happened doesn't know how. Only the person who puts his faith in the Scripture understands how. By the Word of God. So by faith, we understand that the worlds were prepared by the Word of God. Why? Because that's what the Scripture says. And that's a reality, isn't it? Scripture says, now follow the thought, Scripture says God created it. We live in it, and we can see the evidences of His creation. So the fact that we can look back and see that God described His creation, told us how He made it, and has left His imprint on it, and we are now living in that creation, gives us the opportunity to have a foundation for believing in the future. What God said in Genesis brought about the universe, and we now live in it and experience it and know its reality, and we can trust that the same God who spoke this into existence by His Word has said that He has spoken another world into existence which awaits us, and that we will one day experience that world. We experience this world which God spoke into existence. We will experience the world which He has spoken into existence in the glory of the supernatural realm. We can trust Him for that, as He is the source of that in the same way He is the source of this. It's not really a stretch. There's really no other way to explain the universe than to say that God created it. No other way. And here we live in a world created by the Word of God, described in detail in Genesis 1 and 2. All true science confirms the creative hand of God in the complexity of this universe. So we live now in a universe created by the Word of God. We see His imprint on it, and that is the foundation by which we trust that God will, in the future, have waiting for us another universe in the glory of His presence, also promised by His creative power.
10: God is the sovereign Creator, and because of that, He is worthy of your unwavering faith. Important lesson from John MacArthur today on Grace to You in his study titled, A Faith That Pleases God. Well, friend, one takeaway from this series so far is this. To have genuine faith in God, you need to know who He is. And that starts with studying His Word. To help with that, I want to remind you about the MacArthur New Testament Commentary Series, particularly the volume on Hebrews, the basis for John's current study. 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It's another half hour of unleashing God's truth one verse at a time on Grace to You.
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15: Hey, fear isn't all bad. 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Scripture also says that love casts out fear, and God loves you and he's your father. 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You may still have a bit of fear, but then, as I said, that's not all bad. 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You think about that. Share what you just heard with a friend. 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
16: 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Being ignorant of these scientific truths, he just gets out there and flies anyway. You gotta love that. 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
1: Hi, I'm Caleb, and welcome to Building Your House with Tim Brown, pastor of Calvary Chapel, Fremont. The Bible says that unless the Lord builds the house, they labor in vain who build it. Building Your House is a verse-by-verse study through the Bible. 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
21: All right, Isaiah 46, verse 1. Bel has bowed down, Nebo, and let me say this too. You see that last scene with the dumping of the water? I did not deserve that. Those creepy little kids. All right. Back to the message. Abel has bowed down. Nebo stoops over. Their images are consigned to the beasts and the cattle. The things that you carry are burdensome, a load for the weary beast. They stooped over. They've bowed down together. They could not rescue the burden, but have themselves gone into captivity. Listen to me, O house of Jacob, and all the remnant of the house of Israel, you who have been born by me from birth and have been carried from the womb, even to your old age I will be the same, and even to your graying years I will bear you. I've done it, and I will carry you, and I will bear you, and I will deliver you. To whom would you liken me and make me equal and compare me? That we would be alike. Those who lavish gold from the purse and weigh silver on the scale, they hire a goldsmith, and he makes it into a god. They bow down, indeed they worship it. They lift it upon the shoulder and carry it. They set it in its place and it stands there. It does not move from its place. Though one may cry out to it, it cannot deliver. It cannot deliver him from his distress. So, Father, thank you for this passage that you promise us, you tell us, Lord, that you carry us. From the beginning, you've borne us, you've carried us, you've delivered us. And we thank you that we have a God who carries us, and we don't have to carry our God. Thank you, Lord, that you've come and you've done all the work that you've done, and you've fulfilled your promises. We pray your blessing this morning upon the reading and the teaching of your word. And may we have an ear to hear what the Holy Spirit is saying to the church. In Jesus' name, amen. Amen. Go ahead and be seated. Notice what he says there in the third phrase of verse 1. He's talking about carrying the statues, the idols of the gods of Babylon. And he says, the things that you carry are burdensome. Now the you there, it refers to the Jews. You might think that Bel and Nebo are Babylonian gods. We'll talk about them in a minute. But you would think that the reference would be to the Babylonians. The things they carry are burdensome and wearisome. But it says the things that you carry are burdensome and worrisome. You know, the Babylonians, they intentionally assimilated the conquered people. The people they conquered, they intentionally assimilated them, and they tried to erase their cultural and their religious past. Remember Daniel and his three friends, the Babylonian names Meshach, Shadrach, and Abednego, they were taken to Babylon back in 617 BC at the first incursion of Babylon into Judah. And there, the cream of the crop were exiled into Babylon. And the Babylonians, they changed their Jewish names and gave them Babylonian names. So Daniel became who? Belteshazzar.

layer of society in Israel, some Jewish men and women who had assimilated to the Greek culture. And they're called Hellenized. Hellas is Greek in the Greek tongue. And so they adopted the language and the values of Greece. And they were looked down upon by the Hebrew Jews. And that's why, you know, the second crisis in the church is in Acts chapter 6, and it's racism. And you see racism raise its ugly head very, very early in the history of the church and how the church dealt with that. But these here were Jews that adopted Babylonian culture and religion. Now, we're told there in verse 1, it says, Bel has bowed down, Nebo stoops over. Bel and Nebo were the chief gods of the Babylonians. They promised power and protection and provision and peace to the people. Bel himself, he was the father of the Babylonian gods. Let's go to Bel there. I asked AI, artificial intelligence, to draw me a picture of Bel, and that's what they gave me. I have no idea if that's what he looked like or not. But that's the father of the Babylonian gods. In fact, the last king of Babylon, his name was Belshazzar. He incorporated the name of the Babylonian god into his name. Nebo is the son of Bel. Belshazzar's grandfather, Nebuchadnezzar, he's probably the most famous of the Babylonian kings. He incorporated the name of Nebo into his name, Nebuchadnezzar. And so they named themselves after their gods. But with the approach of Cyrus the Persian's army, the Babylonians, very naturally, they turned to their gods, Bel and Nebo, to deliver them. They turned to their two most prominent gods to deliver them. But the gods of Babylon, they were broken. They were bowed and broken. They were crumbled and they were taken captive. They could not help their people at all. The idols were deaf. They're mute. They had no power. They could give them no peace, no protection, no provision whatsoever. And these gods that they trusted in, these gods that they carried around on their shoulders, they failed them. And yet the people still bowed down to them and the people still worshiped them. And so Isaiah tells them there in verse 1, you carry what's been defeated, because Bel and Nebo are defeated gods. You carry what's been defeated and you carry what is dead weight. And all of us know about carrying dead weight. Weight that we don't want, weight that weighs us down, weight that breaks us. You're carrying that which is broken, and you're carrying that which is dead weight. Now, even like the Babylonian culture wanted to assimilate the Jews and all of the peoples they conquered, they wanted to erase their past and bring them into their language, their culture, their values, their religion, and all of that. Our culture today wants to swallow you and have you adopt its values and to speak his language. Did you know that there's a cultural war? There's a spiritual war going on in America today. And each and every one of us fight it every day. Paul talks about the world forces of this darkness. Talks about principalities and powers. Talks about this world system, which is trying to suck you into its values, suck you into its way of life, and erase any Christian mentality you have, any Christian worldview, any kind of biblical, Christian, spiritual, Jesus distinctive that you have. There are forces active in our culture today, even as there were men and women assigned to these Jews that had been exiled from Israel to teach them the way of the Babylonians. There is that in our culture today which wants to erase your Christian mind, your Christian value, your allegiance to Jesus Christ, and to conform you to the spirit of this age. There's a movement today, even as there was in Babylon, that has forsaken the worship of God, and it's embraced cultural religion. Today, that movement is called progressive Christianity. How many of you have heard of progressive Christianity? And it's kind of a cool title. You know, I want to be I don't want to be regressive. You know, I want to be progressive. You know, I want to have an

0: open mind. I want to have a liberal spirit. But there's a movement today called progressive Christianity, but there's nothing progressive or Christian about progressive Christianity. I call it regressive Ianity, because there's no Christ in it. You know, regressive Ianity is what I call it. And I want to show you some things here. And this, what I'm going to tell you, this is going to come at you hard and fast. If you try to keep notes, you're going to be mad at me because you're not going to be able to do it. There's some sermon notes on the wall back there that has it all. But what I'm going to tell you now, this isn't what I've made up, like in the bitterness of my spirit. You don't like these people, Tim, so you're going to say the worst thing. This comes from their websites. This comes from what they have out, the content that they've created and the content that they've put out there on the net. Culture says, today culture says, that Jesus is one among many and not one above all. So does progressive Christianity. We would say Jesus is not one among many. He's one above all, right? But there are spiritual forces out there today that would tell you, yeah, you know, you can hold on to Jesus, but come on. There's Confucius and there's Buddha and there's Muhammad and there's you. You have the Christ Spirit in you. And so Jesus doesn't have anything on you that you don't have. He's not one above many. He's not one above all. He's one among many. And that's something that you and I have to fight. Some of us on a daily basis. Are you telling me that Jesus is the only way to heaven? Well, he's the one who said it. What's amazing to me that people would say, Jesus, yes, and church, no. Or Jesus, yes, and religion, no. Jesus, yes, and Christians, no. You guys are so narrow-minded. You think that Jesus is the only way. And everybody knows there's many ways to God. We're not narrow-minded. We got it from Jesus. If Jesus said there's many ways to God, we would say there's many ways to God. But Jesus said, I am the way, the truth, and the life. No man comes to the Father but through me. Jesus is the most narrow-minded person in all of history. And we get it from him. We're repeating what Jesus said. So to me, it's cognitive dissonance when it's a schizoid position when someone says, Jesus, yes, but narrow-minded Christians, no. We get it from him. We're saying what Jesus said. So if you're going to be consistent, you should say, Jesus, no. I'm not going to follow a man who believes that he is the only way. And yet so many people are saying, oh, we're high on Jesus. I don't understand that. I think it's just a mindless repetition of what other people are saying. But if you think it through, I want to say, you want to say what Jesus says. Culture says that Jesus was nothing more than a wise teacher and a moral exemplar. And that's what progressive Christianity says. We believe that he was a moral example. We believe that he is a wise teacher. But he's also the Son of God and the Savior of the world. But to reduce him to that, and that sounds so cool. Yeah, I believe Jesus is a wise teacher. Oh yeah, he's a great example. That just doesn't go far enough. What if someone said, what do you think about your wife? Well, you know, she's a good girl. Yeah, yeah. And I really like her. Well, good. You should think more about your wife than you should say about your wife, more than what you would say about any other woman. She's not just one among many. She's one above all. Right? She should say. And if not, go to Robert for marriage counseling and he'll set it straight. Yeah. Listen, Jesus is that, but he's so much more than that. Culture says that Jesus was not made, culture says that Jesus was not God made manifest in the flesh. So does progressive Christianity. Progressive Christianity says that God was not made manifest in the flesh. Paul says so clearly that the fullness of deity dwelt in him in bodily form. Now, if you don't want to believe that Jesus was God made manifest in the flesh, that's fine. But please don't say that the Bible doesn't teach it. The Bible clearly teaches that Jesus was God made manifest in the flesh. Philip said to Jesus, show us the Father and it's good enough for us. And Jesus said, McFly, don't you get it? If you've seen me, you've seen the Father. I'm God made manifest in the flesh. Culture has no bloody cross and it has no empty tomb. Neither does progressive Christianity. We don't need a bloody Savior. That's cosmic child abuse. And we don't believe in the resurrection of the dead. That's anti-science. We say what science says and nothing more than what science says. That's not progressive Christianity. That's regressive Ianity. It doesn't say what the Bible says. Culture says that the Bible is not the inspired word of God. And that's what progressive Christianity says. Now, depending on the YouTube channels that you dial into and the website you go to, you can find all-out assaults on the authority of Scripture. And you can find all-out support of the authority of Scripture. But it's something we fight every day. Something you fight every day is the authority of Scripture. That the Bible is not the word of God to man. It's the word of God. It's the word of man about God. And this is what progressive Christianity, and this is what culture says. The Bible is a cool book, but it's the word of man about God and not the word of God to man. Culture says that truth is relative and that all religions are the same. And that's exactly what progressive Christianity says about truth and all religions. All religions are the same. Christianity is like Islam, is like Buddhism, is like Hinduism, is like Jainism, is like Shinto, is like worship, ancestor worship, which is like New Age, which is like nothing, you know. Christianity is just one among many. Truth is relative, and all religions teach the same thing. My opinion is, except for the nature of God, the nature of man, the means of salvation, and heaven and hell, yes. All religions teach the same thing. Here's the central question. How is a person saved? Christianity says one thing. Islam says another. Judaism says another. Hinduism, Buddhism says another. New Age says another. All religions do not teach the same thing. Culture says that life in the womb can be terminated whenever and for whatever reason. And so does progressive Christianity. We believe that life in the womb is sacred and is to be protected. And if you don't want that baby, good grief, give it up for adoption. Culture says that men can have sex with men and women can have sex with women and men can become women and women can become men, but gay can't become straight. And that's exactly what progressive Christianity teaches. It's amazing. It got quiet in here. All of a sudden. Culture, at least a part of it, says that all life is sacred. Jesus isn't sacred, but life is sacred. So does progressive Christianity. Culture says that people are basically good and don't need a Savior. So does progressive Christianity. I think that a lot of people have their theology wrong. And probably a lot of people think that about me. But I also believe that a lot of people have their anthropology wrong. Theology is the study of God, the nature of God, what God's up to, what's he like, what does he do. Anthropology is the study of man, the nature of man. Now, I do not believe the Bible teaches that man is evil. I believe that the Bible teaches that man is sinful, which means that man is selfish. You never have to teach your child to say, mine. You never have to teach him to steal a toy from someone else. You never have to teach her to hang on to something that's not hers. We are basically sinful. We're basically selfish. Man is not basically good. Just read history. Good grief. We're the 20th century was the bloodiest century in history, and the 21st is headed towards that. Man is basically flawed. We need a savior. But progressive Christianity and culture says people are basically good and don't need a savior. Progressive Christianity is not just one more version of historic Christianity. It's a repudiation and a rejection of historic Christianity. Again, there's nothing progressive or Christian about progressive Christianity. It's culture baptized in religious language. It's cultural Christianity. Except, again, there's nothing distinctly Christian about it. It's cultural religion. It's a humanistic spirituality. There's nothing more. Progressive Christianity is Christianity married to culture. Culture is the husband. Progressive Christianity is the wife. And the wife is submitting to the husband in all things. The wife will only say what the husband allows her to say. And so you and I, just like the Babylonian, Daniel and his three friends and all of the company that were taken to Babylon in the three successive ways in 617 and 607 and then 587 BC, Babylon came down and they made incursions into Judah and they took the people into exile during those three incursions. And with all of them, they tried to erase their Jewishness and impose upon them a Babylonianish. Right, you know what I'm saying. Trying to convert them culturally, religiously, linguistically, with the food that they would eat. We know that Daniel and his three friends resisted the food of Babylon and of King Nebuchadnezzar. But in all ways, they tried to reprogram them. And the world is seeking to reprogram you. It's amazing to me, the anti-Semitism that's in the world today. And the attack of Hamas on October 7th, and then the response of Israel subsequent to that, didn't make people become anti-Semitic. It tore off the scab of anti-Semitism that was there. And what's plain now to so many people is that the institutions of higher learning, Harvard, Yale, Dartmouth, all of these places, the Ivy League and below, they've been fomenting. They've been taught anti-Semitism. They've been teaching that in the universities year after year after year after year after year. And now when something like this happens, again, people didn't become anti-Semitic. It allowed it. It allowed it to erupt. And what has happened is that, you know, just because you don't agree with how Israel might be executing the war that they're in right now, that doesn't make you anti-Semitic. If you are to say, I think that there should be a ceasefire and there should be aid coming in, that doesn't make you anti-Semitic. That just makes you a strategist on certain parts of the war. You might be right, you might be wrong, but you're not anti-Semitic. Anti-Semitic is someone who hates the Jews, do not believe that they have a valid claim to the land that they're in. But this has been taught for decades now in the universities. And when there came the moment, the war was a catalyst to express the anti-Semitism that is just so layered through America now.
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6: John Adams understood one incredibly important thing about America. America cannot endure and cannot forget that it requires freedom, endurance, and character to survive. While serving as president, Adams always remembered that America would not survive. It could not govern itself, control its own passions. Adams wrote, "Our Constitution was made only for a moral and religious people. It is wholly inadequate to the government of any other." Adams understood that self-government depended on much, much more than the document itself. It depended and was guided by faith, by virtue, by responsibility, and above all, by self-restraint. Because government can enforce laws, but it cannot create character. Our Constitution protects a free people, but our Constitution cannot create a moral people. It cannot create self-restraint. That's up to us.
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10: The 13th of October, Tuesday morning, Jordan Michaels here. And you know, October 13th commemorates the United States Navy. Yes, it began in 1775. And we are so grateful for all of our military men and women who serve our country. I know many in my family and extended family have served and are serving. You know, they say that time marches on, but you know, I don't know. Sometimes it seems like it sprints. We're almost halfway through October. And let me see, it is 44 days until Thanksgiving and then 73 days until Christmas. And of course, November 1st is the day that we turn our clocks back an hour. So I'm looking forward to most of those dates, except maybe the turning the clock back. Yeah, not so much. You know, God gave us this day, the 13th of October, 2026. It's a beautiful fall day. It's one of a kind, and we want to make it count for the kingdom. So we're going to start off our morning together with a message from Dr. Robert Jeffress and Pathway to Victory. 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
9: Thanks, David, and welcome again to Pathway to Victory. Most of us know what it's like to fear for our life. Think about it. Maybe it's the news from your doctor about cancer, or maybe it's an awful car accident. If you've ever felt vulnerable, you're not alone. We long for God's protection. Here's the good news I want you to hold on to. God has not gone out of the miracle business. Throughout this series, we've seen how He still invades our ordinary world with His supernatural power. I've poured this teaching into my brand new book, Divine Invasions. Experience God's miracles in your life today. It's my gift to you when you give a generous gift to support the ministry of Pathway to Victory. I'll share more later in the program. But right now, let me remind you that in May 2027, you're invited to join me on the Pathway to Victory Journeys of Paul Mediterranean Cruise. It's not too late to sign up. Imagine walking where the Apostle Paul walked and standing where the early church was born, all while studying God's Word together. It's the trip of a lifetime, and I'd love to see you there. You can view the fabulous itinerary and make all your arrangements by going to ptv.org. And now, let's get started with today's message. Thus far, we've talked about miracles of power and miracles of provision. And today, we come to something every one of us needs, miracles of protection.
11: During the 1980s, Lulu and her husband, Pablo Perez, ran a small Christian school outside of Mexico City. The school was surrounded by a massive wall to protect the students from the activities of the Guadalajara cartel. People were warned not to travel the road along that led from the school to the city. But one day, Lulu Perez had a need to go into the city. Her husband, Pablo, was away, and so she was willing to take the risk. She prayed a brief prayer for protection. She got in her car, and when she had reached the bottom of the hill, a group of young men brandishing machine guns surrounded her car. She didn't know if they intended to rob her or worse, but she panicked. She wasn't sure what to do. Should I go forward? Should I go in reverse? What should I do? And while she was deliberating, the leader of that group came closer to the car. He looked at Lulu. He looked around the car, and he saw something that frightened him. He dropped his machine gun, and the group ran back into the jungle. Exactly a week later, Lulu went again into town to have lunch with a friend. And the friend told her an interesting story. She said, "Exactly a week ago, I was seated here when a group of young men came running into town yelling about something they had seen on that road. They explained how they had surrounded a car with the intention of robbing a woman. But the leader of the gang said he looked into the car, and next to Lulu in that passenger seat was a massive figure, an imposing figure that scared the daylights out of him and caused him to flee." Lulu Perez is convinced that what she thought was an unoccupied passenger seat was in fact occupied by an angel God had sent to protect her. We're in a series we're calling Divine Invasions. We're talking about how God continues to perform miracles today. God has not gone out of the miracle business. He produces miracles every day for our behalf. And we've talked about different kinds of miracles. We looked at the miracles of power. We've talked about miracles of provision. Next time we're going to talk about miracles of healing. But today we're going to talk about miracles of protection. Don't you sense a need for protection in your life? All you have to do is look around and see the need we all have for protection. Paul, 2,000 years ago, described well the world we live in right now. In 2 Timothy 3:1, he said, "But realize this, that in the last days, difficult times will come." The word translated difficult times is only used one other time in the Greek New Testament. It means violent times, dangerous times. And those are certainly the times in which we live. What sort of danger do we face? Well, they're certainly physical dangers. It could be a massive thunderstorm, a tornado, or a hurricane that destroys your house. It could be a random electrical spark from an outlet that burns down your house or your church. It could be something like a lump that you wake up feeling on your arm that you didn't have yesterday. It could be a telephone call you receive that a loved one has been in an accident. That's the kind of world that we face, and we need God's protection from those very real physical dangers that surround us in a sin-infected world. God offers to protect us so that we can live out our plan. You know, one of the most meaningful miracles in my life actually happened to my dad when I was 4 or 5 years old. As you know, he worked for the airlines and was able to travel on passes. And one day he took a day trip to Houston, and he was planning on coming on the late afternoon flight back from Houston Hobby. He had his ticket. He was ready to go. And at the last moment, a paying customer showed up and took my father's seat. 43 minutes after takeoff, that plane crashed in Buffalo, Texas, killing everybody aboard. I'm not saying God loved my father any more than he loved the passenger who was on that flight, but I'm saying God had a plan for my father's life that did not include his dying on that day. Psalm 139, verse 16 says God has a plan for each of us. David said, "In your book they were all written, all the days that were ordained me before I lived one of them." God has the date of your birth and the day of your death written in his book, and there's not one thing you're going to do to change it. Somebody has said, "Every person is immortal until his work on earth is done." We have the promise of God's protection, that he's going to deliver us from anything that would prematurely take our life. We face physical dangers. We face spiritual dangers as well. In fact, sometimes spiritual dangers are more potent than physical ones. It's what we can't see that tends to hurt us more than what we can see. But there is an unseen but very real adversary we all have, the devil. Your adversary, the devil, prowls about like a roaring lion seeking someone to devour. He has a plan for non-Christians. His goal for non-Christians is to so blind them to the gospel of Jesus Christ that they do not receive the gospel. 2 Corinthians 4:4 says, "For the God of this world," he's talking about Satan, "the God of this world has blinded the minds of the unbelieving so that they may not see the light of the gospel for the glory of Christ." That's his plan for non-Christians, but he has a scheme for Christians as well. If he can't take you to hell forever and ever, he wants to rob you of your influence for Christ in this life. He wants to rob you of peace of mind, of joy, of rewards in heaven one day. And that's why Paul says in Ephesians 6:10, "Be strong in the Lord and in the strength of his might. Put on the full armor of God that you may be able to withstand the schemes of the devil." We need God's protection from physical dangers and spiritual dangers. Thankfully, the Bible promises that though these dangers can spring up out of nowhere seemingly and attack us, God offers promise of his protection. Whatever it is, God promises to offer us protection. In Psalm 22, verses 20 to 21, David prayed this prayer. He said, "Deliver my soul from the sword. My only life from the power of the dog. Save me from the lion's mouth, from the horns of the wild oxen. You answer me. I've explained to congregations before, David was asking for protection from the most common threats of his day. Things like animal attacks or warfare or accidents. If David were praying that prayer today, he might say something like, Lord, protect me from the drive-by shooters, from the muggers, from the SUVs whirring by me on the tollway every day. Give me protection. I preached that one time in a first service of a church. After the first service, somebody handed me a note. They said, Preacher, we couldn't agree with you more about what you said today. I pray every day that God would protect me from those SOBs whirring by me on the freeway. Well, whether it's the SUVs or SOBs, we need protection, don't we? And God promises that protection. Turn in your Bible, so I woke some of you up. Turn over to Psalm 121 for a moment, where we find the promise of God's protection. This is a psalm that is called a psalm of ascent. In fact, that's probably written in your Bible, a psalm of ascent. What does that mean? Well, this is a psalm that the Jews recited as they were ascending to Jerusalem. Remember, Jerusalem was at a high elevation, so it didn't matter if you were coming from north, south, east, or west, you would be going uphill. You would be going up to Jerusalem, up to Mount Moriah, where the temple was. But on the way up to Jerusalem, travelers faced all kinds of dangers. The terrain was rocky, and somebody might fall and break a bone. There were hills behind which bandits would hide and ambush travelers. If it was the summertime, the heat was such that it could produce a sunstroke. And so they would recite this psalm, Psalm 121, to remind them of God's ability to protect them. And I want you to notice in this psalm three truths about God that you can bank on today. They're still true about God 3,000 years after they were written. Psalms you can bank on to protect you in times of danger. First of all, God is sovereign. Notice verses 1 and 2. I will lift up my eyes to the mountains. From where shall my help come? My help comes from the Lord who made heaven and earth. Why does he say that? Made heaven and earth. That was like saying from A to Z, from heaven to earth. In other words, God is the one who has created everything and controls everything. Paul elaborated that on that in Colossians 1:16. For by him, Jesus, were all things created, both in heaven and on earth, visible and invisible, whether thrones or dominions or rulers or authorities. All things have been created through him and for him. Now, here's why that's important. He's saying, don't fear anything. God's made everything in creation. If he has made the hills like he has, then he is able to control those who hide behind the hills to do you harm. God is sovereign. Secondly, the psalmist promises God is awake. He's awake. He's not asleep. The late businesswoman Mary Crowley, who was a member of this church for so many years, she used to say, I never lose any sleep over my problems. Instead, before I close my eyes at night, I give my problems to God and ask him to handle them. I figure he's going to be up all night anyway. And he is. God is the ultimate insomniac. He has a eternal case of insomnia that works for our benefit. He doesn't sleep. Look at verses 3 and 4. God will not allow your foot to slip. He who keeps you will not slumber. Behold, he who keeps Israel will neither slumber nor sleep. And what is he doing when he's awake? He's not looking at late night TV. He's not reading a book. He's looking at you. Psalm 34:15 says, for the eyes of the Lord are on the righteous and his ears are attentive to their cry. God is awake. And thirdly, the psalmist promises that God is a shelter. He's a shelter. Look at verses 5 to 8. The Lord is your keeper. Six times in these eight verses, he says God is a keeper. He's one who keeps us. He protects us. He is your keeper. The Lord is your shade or your shelter on your right hand. The sun will not smite you by day, nor the moon by night. The Lord will protect you from all evil. He will keep your soul. The Lord will guard you and you're going out and you're coming in from this time forth and forever. God is protecting you in the sunlight and in the moonlight. He is protecting you whether it is hot or cold. God is protecting you. Does that mean nothing bad ever happens to us? We know the answer to that. We don't escape problems at all. But here's the difference between us and unbelievers. In Psalm 34:19, I love the way the Living Bible paraphrases this. The good man does not escape troubles. He has them too. But the Lord helps him in each and every one. God promises to walk with us through any problem. But Pastor, the Word of God says there no evil befalls a believer. The Lord will protect you from all evil. How can the psalmist say that? Let me go ahead and address the elephant in the room right now. I can't answer the immediate why God allows those things to happen, but there is a truth we can all hold on to. The British evangelist Alan Redpath said it this way: there is nothing, no circumstance, no trouble, no testing that can ever touch me until, first of all, it has come past God and past Christ right through to me. And if it has come that far, it has come with a great purpose. There is nothing that can come into your life that God doesn't give permission to come into your life. And if you want to argue about that, think about this for a moment. God's plan for his own son, Jesus, was that he would be tortured and executed unfairly on a cross in order to bring about our salvation. Isn't that what the Apostle Peter said in Acts chapter 2? 7 weeks after the crucifixion and the resurrection, Peter was preaching on the southern steps in Jerusalem. And he said to the very crowd that 7 weeks earlier had crucified Jesus. Remember what he said? This man, Jesus, was delivered up by the predetermined plan of God, and you nailed him to the cross by the hands of angry men. Peter said, you're the ones who did evil. You're the ones who crucified the Lord. But it was all because of God's predetermined plan. If God takes responsibility for the crucifixion, the torture of his own son, he takes responsibility for anything and everything that happens in your life. But remember, God's not immediate plan, but ultimate plan is always for our good and his glory. That's the meaning of Romans 8:28. And we know that God causes all things, not just good things, happy things, pleasant things. God causes all things to work together for good to those who love him and are called according to his purpose. God is sovereign. God is awake, the Bible says, and God is our shelter. Well, how does God protect us then? What are the means of God's protection? As I look through Scripture, I find there are three ways that God protects us. First of all, through direct fortification. His direct fortification. Now, if you've been in church for any period of time at all, you've probably heard the phrase hedge of protection. You pray a hedge of protection around yourself or around other people. Christian comedian Tim Hawkins has a funny bit about those who pray for a hedge of protection. He says, a hedge, huh? I don't mean to complain, but is that really the best you can do? How about praying a thick cement wall with some razor wire on top of that bad boy? A hedge of protection sounds like it is one good pair of clippers away from being removed. And I'm sure the devil's got a pair of those lying around his old shield shed. We laugh, but what you may not know is the phrase hedge of protection's actually found in the Bible. And it came from the lips of Satan. Remember the story in Job 1? God was bragging to Satan about his servant Job. He said, have you considered my servant Job? He's an upright man who fears God and turns away from evil. There's nobody like him. And Satan says to God, well, of course he follows you. Look at all you've done for him. You've given him his family. You've given him his possessions. You've given him good health. But allow me to enter his life for a day and attack those things and watch him start to curse you. The interesting thing is, Satan had to have God's permission to attack Job. And God gave him limited permission to enter his life. He said, no, there's one restriction. You can't kill him. But otherwise, you can go after him if you want him to. You see, Satan said to the Lord, have you not made a hedge about him and his house and all that he has on every side? Even Satan realized there was a wall around Job. He could only enter Job's life by God's permission. But God gave him limited access to Job's life. You know, we need to remember that's true about Satan in your life and my life. He has limited authority. Somebody said, Satan is like a junkyard dog. His power to destroy is considerable, but as long as he's on that chain, it's limited. Satan is on a chain. He can only go into your life as much as God allows him to. And if God allows him into your life, it is for a good purpose. Psalm 125 verse 2 says, it's not shrubbery that surrounds us to protect us. It is a mountain. As the mountains surround Jerusalem, so the Lord surrounds his people from this time forth and forever. The fact that God has surrounded you is his direct way of protecting you. And nothing that is without purpose happens to the godly, the scripture says. You know, I saw that worked out in my own life many years ago. I was leaving the church early to go get a haircut. And so I left a little bit early and I was driving toward the barber shop and I had just crossed a busy intersection when I heard a screeching sound behind me and a crash. And I looked in the rearview mirror. The car that had followed me through the intersection had been broadsided, decimated the car. I pulled over to the side of the road, called 911, but it was too late. The driver was dead, was killed instantaneously. And you know, that night I couldn't help but think, what if I had left the church 10 seconds later than I did? What if I had had a little bit lighter foot on the accelerator? That would have been me. But the fact is, it's not that God loved me more than he loved that other driver. He had a plan that he was working out in my life. And I was not supposed to die that day. I've never forgotten that day. And I've asked myself that question 100 times since. What if? But here's what I've come to understand. God wasn't finished with me. He had a plan he was still working out in my life. And he protected me so I could carry it out. And that same truth applies to you. If you woke up this morning, God still has a purpose for your life. And he is watching over you as he accomplishes it. That's the heartbeat of this series. We're living in a generation that has quietly stopped believing God does anything at all. We've explained away his power. We've grown so sophisticated that we've become spiritually numb, and it's costing us. Because a person who doesn't believe God still protects has nowhere to turn when the diagnosis comes, or when the phone rings in the middle of the night. That's why I wrote Divine Invasions. I want to put the truth back into the hands of ordinary believers. 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A man who just lost his job. A widow who feels utterly alone. This hardcover book meets people right where they live and reminds them that the God of the Bible is still at work right now in their lives. 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
12: 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I'm David J. Mullins. 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
10: And good morning, I'm Jordan. You know, the better you know someone, the easier and more natural the communication comes, doesn't it? The conversation just sort of flows. Well, you know, it is the same with God. The more we know God and the more we understand how much He unconditionally loves us, the more we freely communicate with Him. It's called prayer. And it's just having a heart-to-heart conversation. So we are to pray without ceasing. In other words, just keep that running conversation going on. Be in a state of prayer. You can pray audibly or in silence. Just keep having those talks with Jesus all day long. And have a blessed Tuesday. We've got Daybreak next with Pastor Don Shealy.
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14: I am Pastor Shealy from Church of the Highlands here in the city of San Bruno. And in this new day, it's my joy and delight to greet you in the name of our blessed and wonderful Christ. The mercies of our Creator God are new every morning. The Bible says this is the day that the Lord hath made, so let's rejoice and let's be glad in it. And remember also, Jesus said, He will never leave us nor forsake us. It's my daily prayer that in these brief moments that we have to be together, and from the reading of God's eternal word, you will receive strength and courage and peace for your Christian journey today. It's Daybreak, and this morning we're reading from the book of Acts, and we're reading chapters 25 and 26. 3 days after arriving in the province, Festus went up from Caesarea to Jerusalem, where the chief priests and the Jewish leaders appeared before him and presented the charges against Paul. They urgently requested Festus, as a favor to them, to have Paul transferred to Jerusalem, for they were preparing an ambush to kill him along the way. Festus answered, "Paul is being held at Caesarea, and I myself am going there soon. Let some of your leaders come with me and press charges against the man there, if he has done anything wrong." After spending 8 or 10 days with them, he went down to Caesarea, and the next day he convened the court and ordered that Paul be brought before them. When Paul appeared, The Jews who had come down from Jerusalem stood around him, bringing many serious charges against him, which they could not prove. Then Paul made his defense. I have done nothing wrong against the law of the Jews, or against the temple, or against Caesar. Festus, wishing to do the Jews a favor, said to Paul, Are you willing to go up to Jerusalem and stand trial before me there on these charges? Paul answered, I am now standing before Caesar's court, where I ought to be tried. I have not done any wrong to the Jews, as you yourself know very well. If, however, I am guilty of doing anything deserving death, I do not refuse to die. But if the charges brought against me by these Jews are not true, no one has the right to hand me over to them. I appeal to Caesar. After Festus had conferred with his council, he declared, You have appealed to Caesar? To Caesar you will go. A few days later, King Agrippa and Bernice arrived at Caesarea to pay their respects to Festus. Since they were spending many days there, Festus discussed Paul's case with the king. He said, There's a man here whom Felix left as a prisoner. When I went to Jerusalem, the chief priests and the elders of the Jews brought charges against him and asked that he be condemned. I told them that it's not the Roman custom to hand over any man before he has faced his accusers and has had opportunity to defend himself against their charges. When they came here with me, I did not delay the case, but convened the court, and the next day and ordered the man to be brought in. When his accusers got up to speak, they did not charge him with any of the crimes I had expected. Instead, they had some points of dispute with him about their own religion and about a dead man named Jesus who Paul claimed was alive. I was at a loss how to investigate such matters. So I asked if he would be willing to go to Jerusalem and stand trial there on these charges. When Paul made his appeal to be held over for the emperor's decision, I ordered him held until I could send him to Caesar. Then Agrippa said to Festus, I'd like to hear this man myself. He replied, Tomorrow you will hear him. The next day, Agrippa and Bernice came with great pomp and entered the audience room with the high-ranking officers and the leading men of the city. At the command of Festus, Paul was brought in. Festus said, King Agrippa, and all who are present with us, you see this man. The whole Jewish community has petitioned me about him in Jerusalem and here in Caesarea, shouting that he ought not to live any longer. I found he had done nothing deserving of death. But because he made his appeal to the emperor, I decided to send him to Rome. But I have nothing definite to write to His Majesty about him. Therefore I have brought him before all of you, and especially before you, King Agrippa, so that as a result of this investigation, I may have something to write. For I think it is unreasonable to send on a prisoner without specifying the charges against him. Then Agrippa said to Paul, You have permission to speak for yourself. So Paul motioned with his hand and began his defense. King Agrippa, I consider myself fortunate to stand before you today as I make my defense against all the accusation of the Jews, and especially so because you are well acquainted with all the Jewish customs and controversies. Therefore, I beg you to listen to me patiently. The Jews all know the way I have lived ever since I was a child, from the beginning of my life in my own country and also in Jerusalem. They have known me for a long time and can testify, if they are willing, that according to the strictest sect of our religion, I lived as a Pharisee. And now it is because of my hope in what God has promised our fathers that I am on trial today. This is the promise our 12 tribes are hoping to see fulfill as they earnestly serve God day and night. O King, it is because of this hope that the Jews are accusing me. Why should any of you consider it incredible that God raises the dead?
15: I too was convinced that I ought to do all that was possible to oppose the name of Jesus of Nazareth. And that is just what I did in Jerusalem. On the authority of the chief priests, I put many of the saints in prison, and when they were put to death, I cast my vote against them. Many a time, I went from one synagogue to another to have them punished, and I tried to force them to blaspheme. In my obsession against them, I even went to foreign cities to persecute them. On one of these journeys, I was going to Damascus with the authority and commission of the chief.

sanctified by faith in me. So then, King Agrippa, I was not disobedient to the vision from heaven. First to those in Damascus, then to those in Jerusalem, in all Judea, and to the Gentiles also, I preached that they should repent and turn to God and prove their repentance by their deeds. That is why the Jews seized me in the temple courts and tried to kill me. But I have had God's help to this very day. And so I stand here and testify to small and great alike. I am saying nothing beyond what the prophets and Moses said would happen, that the Christ would suffer, and as the first to rise from the dead would proclaim light to his own people and to the Gentiles. At this point, Festus interrupted Paul's defense. You are out of your mind, Paul, he shouted. Your great learning is driving you insane. I'm not insane, most excellent Festus, Paul replied. What I am saying is true and reasonable. The king is familiar with these things. I can speak freely to him. I am convinced that none of this has escaped his notice, because it was not done in a corner. King Agrippa, do you believe the prophets? I know you do. Then Agrippa said to Paul, do you think that in such a short time you can persuade me to be a Christian? Paul replied, short time or long, I pray God that not only you but all who are listening to me today may become what I am except for these chains. The king rose, and with him the governor and Bernice and those sitting with them. They left the room, and while talking with one another, they said, this man is not doing anything that deserves death or imprisonment. Agrippa said to Festus, this man could have been set free if he had not appealed to Caesar.

Lord Jesus, we're so quick to call you Lord that oftentimes we fail to realize the implications. But when we put you as our Lord and we draw you into our life, we are implying that you really are in full control, that we're letting you and your thoughts and your purposes be ours, and that you truly are the Lord of our lives. May that be so today, for so quick are we to retrieve the reins of our life, and we take over. We make the decisions. We do that which pleases us and becomes the fulfillment of our purpose. Lord Jesus,

I want you really to be the Lord of my life today, and give me a spirit that's sensitive and spiritual ears that listen and a heart that responds in obedience to whatever you say, whatever you command, wherever you direct. You be the Lord of my life today. I pray this in Jesus' name. Amen.

0: Amen. We're studying together in the book of Philippians, and we have come to a verse that's really challenging. Paul writes in verse 27 of chapter 1, "Whatever happens, conduct yourselves in a manner worthy of the gospel of Christ. Then, whether I come and see you or only hear about you in my absence, I will know that you stand firm in one spirit, contending as one man for the faith of the gospel without being frightened in any way by those who oppose you. This is a sign to them that they will be destroyed, but that you will be saved, and that by God. For it has been granted to you on behalf of Christ, not only to believe on him, but also to suffer for him, since you're going through the same struggle you saw I had, and now hear that I still have." Up to this point in this particular chapter, Paul has spoken of the privileges that the Christians have in Christ, and we've gone through many of those. But now he comes to the matter of obligations, and he is simply saying, are you willing in your duties to fulfill in your duties all of that which relates and bespeaks of Christian demeanor? Do you stand together against increasing opposition? Are you faithful in your prayer? Do you draw together increasingly in love, having fellowship that being enriched by the Holy Spirit? And so Paul is really addressing now the obligations, and we will find these various obligations in some of the verses that follow. How much all of us need this emphasis on Christian conduct. Perhaps there has never been a period in history when true Christians have lived more like those who are in the world and have demonstrated so little of the high standards of the Christian faith. What a challenge. Whatever happens, act like a Christian should. You know, we easily forget, and our observers look on and say, is that the way Christians should act? They're ready to give their judgment. Our observers are ready to pass on to us their concepts of what a Christian is, and most likely most of them are right. And many times, we're not Christ-like in our response to words said to us in situations in which we find ourselves. God, help us today to act like Christians, please. In Jesus' name, amen.
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4: Now, Christians' motives and attitudes should be pure at all times, but particularly when we come together for the Lord's Supper. 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
5: 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And today we continue looking at the Lord's Supper. Just exactly what is it that we celebrate? 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Why is it so important that we come a certain way? And to what end? These are questions we're answering today. 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Here's Pastor Leighton with this edition of Study Verse by Verse.
4: Church division, as ungodly and sinful as it is nevertheless used by the Lord to prove the worth and worthiness of his saints. Evil helps manifest good. Trouble in the church creates a situation where true spiritual strength, wisdom, and leadership can be manifested. Great leaders are exposed through difficult circumstances. Let me see if I can illustrate. Let me give you a couple names, see if you can place them. Hayes and Pierce. Now, most of you may not be able to place those names, so let me give you a couple more. Washington and Lincoln. Now, as you might have determined, all four of these names are the names of presidents. But it wasn't until I said Washington and Lincoln that many of us figured that out. Because Washington and Lincoln were our presidents during the most contentious, difficult times in the history of our nation. Our war for independence and the Civil War. And it was through those difficult circumstances that their good and godly leadership and their anointing by God was made manifest through the difficulties of their presidency. Now, factions are not merely disruptive, they can be destructive. Although they initially reveal strong spiritual leaders, if they're left unchallenged, they can undermine and damage a Christian church, and they should not be tolerated. In his letter to Titus, Paul wrote, "If people are causing divisions among you, give a first and second warning. After that, have nothing more to do with them. For people like that have turned away from the truth, and their own sins condemn them." The very fact that a person is divisive proves their carnality and their unfitness for being part of Christian fellowship. It is necessary that factions appear, but it is not necessary that they be tolerated or allowed to lead to division in the church. Verse 20, "When you come together, it is not the Lord's supper that you eat. For in eating, each one goes ahead with his own meal. One goes hungry, another gets drunk." In the ancient world, there were many ways, they were much more social than we are. It was a regular custom for people to get together and to have their meals together. They didn't have fast food so much back then. And there was a certain kind of feast that was commonplace. It was called Uranus, in which all of the participants would bring their share of food, and then they would gather all of the contributions into a pool, and everyone would enjoy what was there. And the early church had such a custom as well. It was a feast called the Agape, or the Love Feast. And all of the Christians would bring whatever they could, and the resources were pooled, and then they'd sit down and enjoy it together over conversation. It was a great custom. In fact, it has continued on over the centuries, and we know it as the church potluck. Yeah, church potluck goes way, way back. Well, oftentimes the communion was celebrated at mealtimes. And the congregation had perverted what they called communion. What they thought was communion was not communion at all. That's what Paul says when he says, "Therefore, when you eat together, it is not to eat the Lord's Supper." You might be breaking some bread. You might be passing a cup. You might be repeating some of the words of Jesus, but what you are doing has nothing to do with the ordinance that the Lord has instituted. Christ is not there. He is not a part of it. He has no part in it. It was nothing more than a ceremony without substance. It was just a meal. It wasn't communion with Christ because Christ wasn't there. He was being dishonored by their activity. "For in your eating, each one takes his own supper first, and one is hungry and another is drunk." In the Roman Empire, there were only two classes of people, the very rich and the very poor. Over two-thirds of the Roman Empire were slaves. They were the very poor. Most of the early church were slaves. Slaves were usually only fed a meager portion of food by their masters. And so the slaves of Christian slaves look forward to getting together with their wealthy Christian brothers because that meal together was probably going to be the best meal of their entire week. But the believers in Corinth had a problem because the wealthy brothers did not exhibit the love and the generosity that Christ modeled by leaving the throne room and glories of heaven for our benefit. Instead, the poor would come to supper expecting to share in the food brought by the wealthy, but they went away hungry, both physically as well as spiritually. Those who brought the food and the drink gorged themselves, and they became drunk. And thus the very purpose of the occasion, which was to celebrate the unity and the harmony that we have in Christ, was lost. Verse 22, "What? Do you not have houses to eat and drink in? Or do you despise the church of God and humiliate those who have nothing? What shall I say to you? Shall I commend you in this? No, I will not." It's as if in frustration, Paul is intentionally asking accusatory questions to confront them in their hypocrisy. He says, "What? Do you not have houses in which to eat and drink? If you want to behave like that, can't you do it in your own home? Why do you want to bring it into the church? Or do you despise the church of God and shame those who have nothing? Do you detest the people for which Christ died? Do you think of yourself more highly than others? Do you get your jollies embarrassing others who are less fortunate than you? What shall I say to you? Shall I praise you? Shall I praise you for behavior that is detestable even to non-believers? In this I will not praise you. Now, Christians' motives and attitudes should be pure at all times, but particularly when we come together for the Lord's Supper. We should leave behind all sin, all bitterness, all prejudice, all class pride, any feelings of superiority. Those are always out of place, but they're particularly out of place at the Lord's Supper, because they profane that holy and that beautiful ordinance provided through Christ. Verse 23, "For I received from the Lord what I also delivered to you." Now, Paul was an apostle. The word apostle meant sent one. It was an official designation that the one sent represented the one who sent them. And Paul was an apostle of Christ Jesus. He represented Christ Jesus. And he said that this that he was giving them was not his personal opinion, but it was received from the Lord. Now, most conservative scholars agree that 1 Corinthians was probably written before any of the Gospels. And if that's true, then this is the first written institution of the Lord's Supper. "For I received from the Lord what I also delivered to you, that the Lord Jesus, on the night that he was betrayed." So many of the church may not have had the Gospels at that time. They didn't know the setting where the Lord's Supper was initiated. And so what Paul here was saying, it was on the night that the Lord was betrayed. "The Lord Jesus, on the night when he was betrayed, took bread. And when he'd given thanks, he broke it and said, 'This is my body, which is for you. Do this in remembrance of me.'" In the original language, "given thanks" is a participle of eucharistio, from which we get the word Eucharist, which is a name by which some Christians refer to the communion or the Last Supper. The bread that had represented the Passover lamb in Exodus now came to represent the body of Christ, Jesus, the Messiah. And when he used the word body, to the Jewish mind, the body didn't describe just this shell that we exist in, but rather described the whole person. It described the ministry of Jesus, his teaching, his work, all he was and all he did. And the word "is," as in "this is my body," has produced some interesting interpretations over the centuries. As some of us may have been taught that at some point the communion elements literally become the body and blood of Christ. The Roman Catholic Church teaches a doctrine called transubstantiation, which teaches that these changes take place at the time of prayer. Some Lutherans hold to a doctrine of consubstantiation, a teaching that these changes take place but at a different time. At Highlands, we do not teach transubstantiation or consubstantiation. Because at the time that Jesus said, "This is my body," Jesus was still in his body, holding the bread. He was using the bread as a picture. Now, if I can illustrate this, I can hold this picture of my family and show it to you and say, "This is my family." And when I say, "This is my family," you all understand what I'm saying. Now, this is not literally my family. My family is flesh and blood. This is only a picture. But I can say, "This is my family," and you would all understand what I'm trying to say. Jesus said, "This is my body," when he was holding the loaf, the bread. The bread was a picture of a much greater reality. Now, it's important for us at Highlands to understand that we do not, even though we do not teach transubstantiation or consubstantiation, we do not discount the opinions of other believers. The fact is that God can do anything, and that if God chose to do anything, he could turn the elements into the literal body and blood of Christ. However, we don't teach consubstantiation or transubstantiation at Highlands. Now, the word "broken," found in some translations, such as the King James Version, appears in italics because it's not in many of the original source documents. In fact, in John chapter 19, we're told that not a bone was broken in Jesus' body. So a better rendering of this is, "This is my body, which is for you. Now, if one insists on including the word broken or the concept of broken, then one could say that as a piece of bread is torn from the loaf, so also Jesus' limbs were torn from his trunk. In this regard, when someone was crucified, their arms would be outstretched, and as their legs weakened, the weight of their trunk would bear down and would pull the arms out of the sockets. Not a bone would be broken, but the body would be effectively broken.
5: Understanding the uniqueness of the Lord's table, when we talk about the body broken for you, even though no bones were broken. Questions about today's program, or if you would like to know a bit more about Church of the Highlands here in San Bruno, where our teacher and pastor, Leighton Sheely, ministers, you can do so off of our website, highlands.us. Again, highlands.us. Tomorrow, we are back in 1 Corinthians chapter 11 once again as we explore the Lord's Supper and just how special it really is. 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Until then, God bless.
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2: John Adams understood one incredibly important thing about America. America cannot endure and cannot forget that it requires freedom, endurance, and character to survive. While serving as president, Adams always remembered that America would not survive. It could not govern itself, control its own passions. Adams wrote, "Our Constitution was made only for a moral and religious people. It is wholly inadequate to the government of any other." Adams understood that self-government depended on much, much more than the document itself. It depended and was guided by faith, by virtue, by responsibility, and above all, by self-restraint. Because government can enforce laws, but it cannot create character. Our Constitution protects a free people, but our Constitution cannot create a moral people. It cannot create self-restraint. That's up to us.
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9: It has been a dark day in the church when preaching took a back seat. It was never meant to be. The church of Jesus Christ is always to be a place where preaching is prominent.
8: 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Today on Insight for Living, Chuck Swindoll brings us to the shore of the Sea of Galilee, where four ordinary fishermen were mending their nets and doing what they'd always done. And then Jesus walked by with two simple words that would turn their world upside down. Follow me. No questions, no long explanations of where they were going. Just a call to follow him. So what made these men drop their nets and leave their boats? And what might Jesus be asking of you? We begin by reading the passage together.
9: We are just underway in our journey through the Gospel by Mark. If you're unfamiliar with your Bible, it is the second book in the New Testament. Chapter 1, we'll begin our reading at verse 14 down through verse 20. You will also find an outline in the worship folder that I always fill out ahead of time. And during the message, you will, if you have a pen handy, you'll find that the thoughts will stay longer if you will write a few things down that will be helpful for you. Mark 1, beginning at verse 14. Now, after John had been taken into custody, Jesus came into Galilee, preaching the gospel of God and saying, "The time is fulfilled and the kingdom of God is at hand. Repent and believe in the gospel." As he was going along by the Sea of Galilee, he saw Simon and Andrew, the brother of Simon, casting a net in the sea, for they were fishermen. And Jesus said to them, "Follow me, and I will make you become fishers of men." Immediately they left their nets and followed him. Going on a little farther, he saw James, the son of Zebedee, and John, his brother, who were also in the boat mending the nets. Immediately he called them, and they left their father Zebedee in the boat with the hired servants and went away to follow him.
8: 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Chuck titled today's message, Saying Yes to Christ's Call.
9: Every preacher remembers his first sermon, unfortunately. We were all younger back then, all less experienced, and most of all, we were scared out of our minds. And when that's true, you always say things that later you realize should never have been said. I could fill the next 30 minutes with my own stories. One former DTS faculty member told me when he first preached, he brought to his with his Bible to the pulpit 21 pages of notes. And just as he opened his Bible to preach, the notes just flew all over the platform, and he spent the first 2 or 3 minutes gathering the notes back together and realized when he did, he had forgotten to number the pages. The late, great S. Lewis Johnson, whom I always loved to hear preach, told our class that his first sermon was memorable. He said, thankfully, it was preached way out in the country. And he said, just as I stood up to preach, boom, the back doors burst open and in came a herd of goats. Climbed over the pews and around and bang, bang, bang, all kinds of noise. He said, I've been spending my years ever since then trying to get the goats out and the sheep in. Clever line. One of the funniest true stories came from the back roads of Kentucky, where the funeral director didn't know it was the young man's first sermon, but he needed someone to preach a homeless person's service, and it would be held at the gravesite, really at a pauper's cemetery. Well, the young man said he would do it, but he got lost going there, and he was one full hour late when he arrived. He had driven all around and finally came to the place, and by then, the funeral director and everyone else had long since left. Only the grave diggers were sitting there and other members of the crew having their lunch. And he walked over and he looked in the hole and he saw that the lid of the vault was already in place and didn't know what else to do. But he turned to the workman standing there and opened his Bible and preached his sermon. Well, they stood up, put their cap over their hearts, and they listened as he finished his sermon. And he felt led to sing Amazing Grace, How Sweet the Sound That Saved a Wretch Like Me. And one of the workers started to cry, and another, and before long, the preacher was weeping. And finally, he just sort of stopped, and he prayed with his head bowed low. He walked back to his truck, and just as he reached out to open the door, he overheard one of the workmen say, man, I ain't never seen nothing like that before. I've been putting in septic tanks for 30 years. Don't know. Rule number one is you always need to know your audience when you preach a sermon. There once lived a man who preached his first sermon when he was about 30 years of age. And he not only knew his audience, he knew them better than he knew himself. And when he preached that sermon, everyone listened. In fact, they gathered and they sat down on this slope near a body of water. And he preached what came to be known as the Sermon on the Mount. Matthew covers the story or the sermon in chapters 5, 6, and 7, which we'll not turn to. But this was the first sermon he delivered, and what a masterpiece it was. It was the beginning of a lifetime of masterpieces, though his lifetime would last only 3.5 years on this earth. Interestingly, Mark doesn't even bother to mention the Sermon on the Mount or a number of other events as he moves quickly from Jesus' temptation in the wilderness to his ministry in Galilee. If you want it filled in, this passing of time that occurs that Mark doesn't cover, you'll need to read John chapter 1, verse 19, down through chapter 4, verse 54, and you'll cover those events. We'll turn to that in just a moment, but for now, our attention turns immediately, to use Mark's word, immediately we go to verse 14 of chapter 1. Just before we hear the words of the Master, we observe two things in this 14th verse. First, that John has been arrested and incarcerated. That's John the Baptizer. Last time we saw John, he was baptizing and preaching in the wilderness, and now we find John pushed away from the crowd and, in fact, taken and left in prison. The reason for it is covered in Mark chapter 6. When we get there, we'll return to that then, but not now. The point is, John is silenced, and the hope of Herod was to keep him silenced from him from here on. Though admittedly, he did see John as a bit of a novelty, and he enjoyed hearing what he had to say, though it never reached his heart. There are still a lot of people like that. John is arrested and incarcerated, but Jesus, we read in verse 14, begins his ministry in Galilee. You see the verse? After John had been taken into custody, Jesus came into Galilee preaching the gospel of God. Before we look at what Jesus said, let's observe where Jesus was. And right next to the scriptures, my favorite part of my Bible is found in the very back of the Bible, the maps. So if you will turn back to that section of your Bible, there really are maps there. And this one takes us to the ministry of Jesus. So if you'll find the map that describes the geography in the days of Jesus, and the reason for that is the map changes from one era to another, and so this one is important that you find. You know you are there when you come to the map that shows two bodies of water. Smaller body of water is to the north. The larger body is to the south, much larger. One is a body that is filled with living fish and other living organisms. The last one, the bottom body of water, is dead. Nothing there by way of fish life, organisms. Nutrients are there, but nothing else. The little serpentine body of water that trickles, or at least flows, from Galilee, the sea, down to the Dead Sea, is called the River Jordan. The Jordan River connects these two as the sea dumps into the body of water that's even lower than the Sea of Galilee. Look at the Sea of Galilee on your map. It's an inward lake of warm water called, interestingly, a sea, though it is, in fact, a lake. It's 12 and a half miles long. It's about 7.5 miles wide. It's located 680 feet below sea level, so it's low. It is also deep. It runs in its deepest part from somewhere between 80 and 160 feet deep. It's there on this body of water much of Jesus' ministry takes place. And it's around this body of water we find the area of Galilee. Look to the west, to the left of the lake, and you will see Galilee and all of those places. If you look at the south, at the northwest corner of the Sea of Galilee, up on the shoreline, you'll see the little town of Capernaum. We'll be there next time. But for now, we're along the shore of the Sea of Galilee. I love maps. So let's go back now to Mark chapter 1. Why would he minister early in the area of Galilee? Because it was less priest-ridden and certainly less Pharisee-dominated. More of the legalism rested in the south, in the region of Judea. Jesus was there and had been there, but his main ministry, at least as it's kick-started, if you will, takes place in Galilee. Here he is freer, much more able to minister, not so many obstacles, not so much of a hostile opposition. except from his own hometown. We'll get to that later also. Notice, if you will, in verse 14, he comes. His method is preaching the gospel of God. See the word preaching? It's the same Greek term as in 2 Timothy 4, verse 2, where Paul exhorts younger Timothy to preach the word. Keruso is the Greek term, and it means to make an authoritative proclamation, to be a herald before the public. In those days, kings would send out their edicts verbally, and they would hire, or they would have on what we would call their staff, their own courier, and he would go into the marketplace or the public square, and he would keruso the message. He would make authoritative proclamation. It was always bold, and it always captured the attention of the public. It has been a dark day in the church when preaching took a back seat. It was never meant to be. The church of Jesus Christ is always to be a place where preaching is prominent. No minister should ever apologize for the bold proclamation of the message of Jesus Christ, of his word. When the preaching is replaced with something else, the church instantly loses its voice. It becomes less significant in the community and becomes less of a teaching place for the education of God's people. The preaching of the word is to include the declaration of the gospel as well as the communication of information regarding the Christian life. In this case, Jesus isn't at a church. He is along the shore of the Sea of Galilee, but he is making an authoritative proclamation regarding what? What is his message? Look, he is preaching the gospel of God. The word rendered gospel is euangelion. It means good news. It is good news of truth as opposed to the messages that were given in that day that were deceptive. It is a good news of peace as opposed to that which is chaotic and filled with unrest. It is a good news of hope in the midst of hopelessness and emptiness. It is good news of immortality, the life after this one in a world that's given to temporal happiness and momentary reliefs. Jesus' word regarding the gospel of God is a bold declaration, making people aware of their need for the living God. Now he gets even more specific. Mark adds, with the word saying, verse 15, see, Jesus came into Galilee preaching the gospel of God and saying, and if you carry a Bible with red letters, that is, those words spoken by Jesus, you immediately notice your text, the font, has turned red because these are the first recorded words of Jesus in Mark's gospel. Not the first time he's preached. John covers that. Other gospels cover that, but this is the first time in Mark's gospel. Notice that his message has three characteristics. One, it is urgent and relevant. Two, it is transforming and personal. Three, it is free based on grace. Let's go over all three of them. First, it is relevant. We read here, the time is fulfilled and the kingdom of God is at hand. There's urgency. Every time someone preaches, you ought to feel a sense of urgency. Another word is passion. Passion. It bothers me greatly that preachers bore audiences. As my dear friend Howie Hendricks puts it, a mist in the pulpit puts a fog in the pew. If the pulpit's sleepy, the congregation is snoring. The ministry of the word is always to be delivered on tiptoe. It is to be delivered with relevance and urgency. The kingdom is at hand. You have been waiting for Messiah. I am he, says Jesus. And he's able to stand before them personifying the message of Messiah. You've been looking for the coming of Messiah. You are looking at the one who qualifies, the fulfillment of God's promises. The kingdom has come and is at hand. Second, you will notice his message is transforming and personal. Repent. Repent. What does that word mean? Listen carefully. It means to change the mind. To change the mind. Meta, around, nous, mind, metanoeo, is to change the mind. What does that mean? A person without Christ lives in sin. If you've never trusted the Lord Jesus Christ, you may not look like a sinner. You may look like other believers sitting around you. You may not even sound like you are depraved and debauched in your soul. You may pay your bills and certainly take care of your family and live a responsible life, but you are living without God and without Christ. Your whole life, your frame of reference is sinful. Your motivation is sinful. Your goals in life are self-serving. Your purpose for living is to please yourself, to find happiness, to take care of just your own and very few others. You are not by nature generous. You are not by nature giving. You are driven by selfishness and sinfulness. Most places won't tell you that. Count on it. Here, you'll hear about it. Jesus is declaring you need to repent. In other words, change your mind regarding a lifestyle and a mentality of sinfulness and turn toward the gospel, the good news of Christ. And how do I do that? I believe. Think of them as going together. Don't separate them. You haven't really believed in the Lord Jesus until you have turned from a mentality toward trusting in sinfulness and turning toward the one who can forgive you of your sin. You have not really repented, that is in full sense, you've not really turned until you've believed in the Lord Jesus. And please observe, it stops with the word believe. Believe. Don't add one thing to it. The gift of God is the free gift. Don't force people to make Jesus Lord of their lives before they can believe in the Savior. That's called lordship salvation. Stay away from it. It will confuse you. There are many who teach you must be sincere. You must be deeply committed. You must follow Christ with your whole heart. And if things aren't transformed in your life, you didn't really believe. You just claimed to have believed. That's adding to the message of salvation. Do I not believe in lordship? Oh, I do with my whole heart. But I don't believe a sinner can trust in the Lord Jesus Christ. He can only trust in the Savior. Jesus died for me. How can I know Jesus? I must believe in him. That is, I acknowledge before you, God, that I'm a sinner, and I know Christ can forgive me of my sins, and I trust in him and him alone, by faith alone, because of grace alone. It's a message that's freely given. Well, isn't there a purpose in the Christian life? Absolutely. Now that I've come to Christ, I need to grow in him, and that's where lordship plays its part. But don't be confused about it. One man put it this way. Many Christians today disagree over what a person must do and believe in order to become a Christian. Some attempt to front load the gospel, which includes adding the need to confess all known sins and committing one's life for service to Christ as a condition for gaining the free gift of eternal life. Well, the point is that's not free. You're adding to it in order to receive it. For others, he continues, there's the need for backloading the gospel, stipulating that if a person truly believes in Christ, there will be a changed life evidenced by continued good works. If there is not enough visible change, then the reception of eternal life was a mere profession. You know the problem with that? You never know when it's enough. You know, I'm sometime criticized for teaching easy believism. Well, what's hard believism? What's hard believism? I do believe that you must believe. And I do believe that the Lord offers the message of repent and believe to this day. That's the good news. And when you trust in the Lord Jesus with your heart and your soul, you turn to Him. Simple prayer. Lord, I realize I'm lost. I believe Jesus can save me from my sins, and I trust in Him. You have believed. He who has the Son has the life. He who does not have the Son of God does not have the life. That's His message. Don't try to make a gift cost anything. It's free. It's free. Jesus paid it all. That's where the cost is paid. Jesus paid it all. All to Him I owe. Sin left a crimson stain. He washed me white as snow, the old hymn goes.
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12: And good morning. I'm Jordan. You know, if you've traveled in the Midwest or the Southeast very much, you probably know what kudzu is. You see it everywhere. It's an aggressive vine that if you don't pay attention and get it quickly rooted out, it will overtake just about anything in its path. It strangles the growth and eventually kills other plants and trees. Well, Alistair Begg says false teachers do that as well. They leave a path of destruction and need to be dealt with as soon as they're identified. And we're going to hear more about that in today's message. And Alistair's quote, when you read the Bible, don't start applying it for the guy three seats up from you. Apply it to yourself. What is God saying to you? Stay tuned next for Truth for Life.
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0: Have you heard of kudzu? It's an aggressive growing vine that appears attractive at first, but if you don't remove it immediately, it overtakes everything in its path and grows a foot each day. Today on Truth for Life, Alistair Begg explains why false teachers are like kudzu. They can seem appealing at first, but can quickly destroy the church if left unchecked. We're studying 1 Timothy chapter 6.
1: Now, for men and women who wander around the fringes of religion, it is increasingly possible to be acquainted with all kinds of things, both as listeners as well as as teachers. So we're acquainted with it all. We're inoculated against it because we have a modicum of knowledge. And as a result of that, we're able to deflect different approaches that come our way. And we can answer in this way and answer in that because we have sufficient knowledge of the truth, but it has not arrested us. And that's the factor in relationship to these teachers. They're so full of themselves that there's actually no place for any truth inside of them. There's no place left. They are conceited. They are controversial. They are corrupted. And the whole gospel has become commercialized. Isn't that what he's saying? They've been robbed of the truth, and they think that godliness is a means to financial gain. Turn to Titus 1. You'll see the exact same thing. And in the 11th verse, these individuals, he says, must be silenced because they're ruining whole households by teaching things they ought not to teach. So their content is off, and they're doing that for the sake of dishonest gain. So there's two strikes against them. Number one, the content is bogus. And number two, the motivation is wrong. So they're selling you the wrong stuff, and they're driven by the desire to make a buck on the back of what they're selling you. Now, so far, you have got to be impressed by my restraint in not applying this to contemporary situations. Are you not? Good, because I'm very proud of it myself. I really am. But I don't want to do that. It's too easy. It's sadly too easy. Where did we get this gospel that didn't have dying in it? How can you have as your master a dying Christ and you don't die? A suffering Christ and you don't suffer. A selfless Christ and you're full of yourself. A Christ with no home, and you building retirement homes. You see, religion is a way of getting rich, and so they make a show of their godliness, and the better the show, the larger the fee. They've donned the mask of religion in order to enrich themselves. Such individuals view their task not as a vocation or as a calling, but as a career. And so they will seek to chase down all the best options in pursuit of financial gain. Is there a place that I can go where there is a bigger fee and a bigger crowd? I'll go there. I have an open diary, then I'll try and find the best shot where I can make the biggest amount of money and impress the largest number of people and broaden the scope of my influence in the greatest way. The Greeks were intoxicated, says one commentator, with the spoken word. Among them, if a man could speak, his fortune was made, and it was against a background like that the church was growing up, and it is little wonder that this type of teacher invaded it. The church gave him a new area in which to display his talents, gain a tinsel prestige, and a profitable following. That is the truth. The church provided in the first century this context. They could never have imagined the size of the market that would be present 2,000 years later. The ability for an individual to display his talents, to gain a tinsel prestige, and a profitable following. Now, it's real easy to point the finger. But the fact of the matter is, the danger sits on your shoulder every day. Some years ago, I attended an event organized by one of the big three car companies in America. And my brief was to give the invocation and the benediction. And so they had a meal, and there were 2,000 people there, and I sat at a platform table with people that I didn't know and who didn't really care if I was there or not. And the man stood up and said, and now the Reverend Begg will give the invocation. And so I stood up and invoked and sat down for the next 2 hours. And then he said, and now the Reverend Begg will give the benediction. And so I stood

down on that day next year, I think. And he said, we would like you to come. And why I said it, I do not know, but quick as a shot, I said, well, I'll tell you what I'll do. I'll come if you pay me what you paid that character that spoke for half an hour. Now, I don't know what he paid the character. He said, oh, I haven't come to the good part yet. I was just about to tell you, we are going to pay you what we paid the character. Then I said, oh, man, now I'm in it. Because, if I'd been on the receiving end, I could have said, well, I didn't know, but now it sounds like I tried to make it happen. So I said, what did you pay him? He said, $1,500. I said, man, that sounds pretty good. So I went and I spoke and I took the $1,500 and we went on spring break or something, I don't know, and it was awesome. But that day, I made a note to myself. I said, I'm never going to do this again. Ever. And every day, almost, three times a week, I get letters from people asking me to speak places. And almost inevitably, they say, will you please tell us what your fee is? And what I discovered was, and people must work out their own salvation with fear and trembling. What I have discovered is that it is customary for people in America, once you have any measure of notoriety at all, to be able to write your own ticket to a certain, within certain limits. And suddenly on that day, how would you ever know whether you were peddling the word of God to make a profit or whether you were preaching the word of God because you've been called to preach? For me, it's impossible to do. So there's no fee. There couldn't be. There is no motivation here that is financial. Now, am I saying this to bolster my own ego? No. I'm saying this to let you know that when you read the Bible, you don't start applying it for the guy three seats up from you. Apply it to yourself. Don't start saying, oh, there must be a lot of bad people out there who are doing a lot of bad things. Apply it to yourself. You realize you, on that day when I said, oh, I think I'll do it if you pay me the same amount of money as that guy, I put one foot on a banana skin that day. And you don't have to be a genius to work out the financial benefits that can accrue once you start that. Paul says, these men are driven by the desire to make financial gain from the gospel. Now, are there consequences? Yes, there are, and I'm just going to read them to you, and we're through. Pseudo-intellectualizing, intellectual theorizing doesn't come by itself. What comes with it? Number one, envy. Envy. When you are on the receiving end of this stuff, it generates envy. When people engage in speculating about various theories, when they apply their intellectual curiosity to nothing more than trifles, they are susceptible to pride. And instead of finding submission in an agreement to the sound instruction of the Lord Jesus Christ, they become envious of those whose puerile arguments are attracting the largest following. And since they're driven by the market, they say, well, what generates the biggest reaction? Well, it's over here. Oh, well, I think I'll go over here and do that. Because after all, I can do very well with that. And envy generates strife. The two things go hand in hand, like cheese and crackers, but not as palatable. Indeed, it is unpalatable. One of the individuals is bettered in an argument. He is unwilling to acknowledge defeat. And as a result, bitter discord is the result. And there is a constant contradicting of the view of their rivals. And there are people like this always in the Christian church. When you talk with them, there's always criticism. It's always argument. It's always envy and it's always strife. Indeed, one of the reasons that evangelicalism is in the predicament that it's in today is not as a result of the inroads of the world. Forget the world. The problem is in the church. It's decay from within.
Speculation and commercialization and corruption and deceit and generating envy and strife, which

0: is pervasive. And with strife comes malicious talk, slander, scorn, insolence, insults and malicious innuendos, and evil suspicions. Look at the list. The man who is jaundiced sees everything yellow. The mind of the envious is haunted by mistrust. This kind of individual begins to suspect every action, every word, every gesture of those to whom he is opposed. And as a result of it all, there is constant friction. A mutual irritant in the system. Protracted quarreling, persistent wrangling. Says one of the commentators, when the mad novelty dispenser meets his opponent again to discuss other, quote, religious matters, he is vengefully nettled, convulsively agitated, thirsting for blood. Their religious discussions are actually disputations full of scurrilous abuse, stinging insult, and heated invective, or else covert insinuation, malicious innuendo, and thinly veiled disdain. Covert insinuation, malicious innuendo, and thinly veiled disdain. I don't want to alarm you, and I don't want to play some kind of coward's castle, but I'm going to tell you something. You just described many a pastor's conference in the United States of America. Covert insinuation, malicious innuendo, and thinly veiled disdain. How many do you have? What's the square footage of your building? Since when were those New Testament questions? If that's the kind of stuff that the shepherds talk about when they're alone, it would be no surprise if the sheep decided that godliness actually is a means to financial gain. Let me say two things now, I want to wrap it up. Number one, this issue of strife and envy and everything, this will creep up and bite a church on its bottom when it isn't looking. And it may happen to us on any day. It may have begun to happen. Whenever our local congregation begins to sound to itself and then to others as if somehow or another it understands the Bible, you know, in a way that nobody understands the Bible. It understands doctrine in the only right way to understand it. It is the compendium of all revealed truth. And every other pulpit and every other place and every other preacher and every other group is somehow or another suspect. Then that congregation is in deep, deep difficulty. And to the degree that you or I feel that spirit of pride rising within us, we go right out there to the front door and squat down in front of the verse that's there in the marble. The only marble in the building, as far as I know. One piece put in there by the old polished men from 43. You have exalted above all things your name and your word. We have only one string to our bow, one theme to our song. It's not about Parkside. It's not about us. It's about him. And you see, when you move away from the sound instruction of the Lord Jesus Christ, then you inevitably start to talk about us rather than him. Said my old New Testament teacher, bless his memory, Donald Guthrie, true godliness must never be commercialized because it is a matter of the heart and not the pocket. The individuals Paul has described were, notice this, thirsty for applause, hungry for praise, and greedy for gain. Don't you like it when people clap when you do something well? And you don't stand back from this and say, oh, I don't like applause. You play your violin and they all go, you go, hey, man, it's violin, man, that's me. You make a sales presentation, they're Wonderful. He said, you know, if you're not careful, the guys that rise to the fore in this are driven like men walking in darkness by the sound of clapping and the lure of applause. That's how it is that a guy loses his edge, presumably. He starts off and he says, I'm going to tell you what's in this book. Then suddenly he stops telling people what's in the book. It's not that he does it one day and says, I'm not going to tell you what's in this book anymore. He just starts to deviate ever so slightly. Just goes off ever so slightly. I don't want to say that. It's a little hard. I don't want to mention that. There's a few people out there. I don't want to. No. Before the congregation knows where it is, a deviation of 1 degree over 27 miles has taken them way off the track. And they woke up one morning and said, you know what? We're no longer on the freeway. We're not even on a B road. We're in Bypath Meadow here. How did that happen? It happened not as a result of a major U-turn. It happened as a declension because an individual became enamored with applause, thirsty for praise, and greedy for gain. I don't want to hear anybody saying it couldn't happen here. I got an email the other Sunday night, came late Sunday night from one of my dear friends in Ireland. He said, I just found your stuff on the internet and I wanted to know if you were still walking on the tracks. And then he went in and described a few things and then he said, I have just come home from our monthly communion. We had 40 people. But I am learning not to be concerned about the numbers. And you know, it humbled me. It put me down, you know, in a good way. Because I thought of him there faithfully, week after week, laboring with no immediate evidence of apparent success or influence. But the joy of the Lord is his strength. These individuals that Paul's describing use numbers as their criteria for effectiveness. Epictetus records a conversation, and with this I close, between a sophist and his disciple following the sophist's performance. It goes like this. Well, what did you think of me today? Incidentally, that's the first mistake. Never ask that question. Don't ask your wife to answer that question for you. Not unless you're prepared to be humbled. That's not a New Testament question. What did you think of me today? He says, what did you think of me today? Upon my life, sir, I thought you were admirable. What did you think of my best passage? Which one was that? Where I describe Pan and the nymphs. Oh, it was excessively well done. A much larger audience today. Yes, much larger. 500, I should guess. Oh, nonsense. It could not have been less than 1,000. Why, that is more than Dio ever had. I wonder why it was. They appreciated what I said, too. Beauty, sir, can move a stone. See, I can tell you tall tales. I can personally, with very little external help, see you laugh and see you cry. But I cannot teach the Bible and see you move one inch closer to conformity with Christ without the divine enabling of the Spirit of God, reminding me to remind you that in an age of novelty, the main things are the plain things, and the plain things are the main things.
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0: O God, our Father, the Word of God gives us no place to jump and hide. We find ourselves pressed in by its truth and its challenge. We look a few verses ahead and we realize it's about to get worse, because now it moves beyond the person in the position of teaching influence to the group in the crowd. And the temptation of being driven by the desire of financial gain. So we pray that you would make us teach students of your word. Conform us by your Spirit to the image of your Son, the Lord Jesus Christ. Save us from the hypocrisy that likes to make people think that we're really quite diligent in relationship to these things. The kind of false piety that parades itself in the eyes of men and isn't genuine in your sight. And so then sanctify us by your Spirit, that in both heart and in life we might serve you, and that we might do so acceptably, to the honor of your great and holy name. Through our Lord and Savior Jesus Christ we pray. And may his grace and mercy and peace be our abiding portion today and forevermore. Amen.
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5: John Adams understood one incredibly important thing about America. America cannot endure and cannot forget that it requires freedom, endurance, and character to survive. While serving as president, Adams always remembered that America would not survive. It could not govern itself, control its own passions. Adams wrote, "Our Constitution was made only for a moral and religious people. It is wholly inadequate to the government of any other." Adams understood that self-government depended on much, much more than the document itself. It depended and was guided by faith, by virtue, by responsibility, and above all, by self-restraint. Because government can enforce laws, but it cannot create character. Our Constitution protects a free people, but our Constitution cannot create a moral people. It cannot create self-restraint. That's up to us.
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13: Hi there, I'm Jordan. You know, when reading the Bible, you can often get new insights or maybe you see things in a different light. And that's why you can reread the Bible many times and always learn something new. Reading the Bible just never gets old. And I hope you're finding that to be true. A journey that we can be on the rest of our lives, studying the Bible with Dr. J. Vernon McGee, taking us through the Bible.
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0: Welcome to Through the Bible, where we're visiting a time in history when people knew without a doubt that God was with them, as a cloud hovered over them by day and a pillar of fire by night. But they didn't have His Spirit living in them, and they knew only shadows of truth about Jesus Christ. So turn to Exodus 36 as we discover how the tabernacle reveals more about the person and work of the Lord Jesus Christ. And while you do that, my friend and Through the Bible's president, Greg Harris, and I have some great news about the launch of a new language in Africa.
1: Yes. Now, sometimes we talk about languages that probably most of us in the West have not heard of, but I have a feeling many people have heard of the Maasai. They're a very famous African tribal group. They're very tall. They do this famous sort of jumping dance.
0: Okay.
1: People actually travel from all over the world to go visit their culture. And we're excited because we now have the launch of the new Through the Bible Maasai program.
0: Yeah. Now, there's a little bit of a backstory on how we got to this
1: there's a big backstory where we're
0: going to launch. And yeah. I think it speaks to the fact that a lot of times this is not just like a turnkey. We hear about it and then we start it a couple months later. Sometimes the Lord takes a long time for all the pieces to fall together.
1: Yeah, that's such an important point. I'm really glad you pointed that out. And what we're going to be sharing comes out of a monthly newsletter article.
0: Mm.
1: And this is a shameless pitch for our newsletter, because we have no objective other than blessing you with the newsletter. We're not going to ask you for money. We're not going to put your name on a mailing list. If you say, give me the newsletter, that's all you will get from us. And Dr. Bernice Gutierrez is the director of language initiatives for TTB in Africa, and she has written an amazing article. And as you said, it starts with a day of earlier this year where she went to the launch of not only the TTB Maasai, but the introduction in our partnership with ShareWord Global of a Maasai Bible and a magazine with Bible resources.
0: Yeah. Which, by the way, for those of you listening, if you're familiar with the Gideons,
1: yes,
0: Gideons in Canada are now ShareWord Global.
1: Yes. And so I think Steve's point is really the main takeaway, which is when you hear us talk about a new language, it's not like we just get a proposal, say yes, and it happens. There is usually a long history. In this case, Bernice met a man 25 years ago who was actually listening. He was serving and trying to plant a church among the Maasai, but he also spoke Swahili, and he was listening to TTB Swahili. She got to know him. That began to lead to a series of connections, of relationships and dots that led to 25 years later, this extremely exciting launch where we launched the TTB Maasai and a new Maasai Bible and a new language magazine in Maasai. So this was a big event that happened just earlier this year.
0: Okay, you mentioned something that we were also launching the Maasai Bible. What do you mean by that?
1: Yes, so part of this whole network of relationships is one we've talked about a lot with ShareWord Global, the former Gideons Canada. We're working with them in Latin America.
0: Yeah.
1: We're working with them in South Asia.
0: They're becoming a significant partner for us.
1: Yeah, because it's a match made in heaven. They have the Bible. We have the teaching of the Bible. And we're seeing God put these relationships together. And so we introduce these things together, and it's even more powerful.
0: Yeah. That is just so exciting that the Lord is moving in that way. I had no idea that that ShareWord Global was doing that significant work in Africa.
1: Yeah.
0: I mean, I knew South America, but not Africa.
1: Well, and this magazine strategy they have is really a great idea. They basically put scripture in a really attractive magazine format. And so they're getting people to read the Bible, and they don't even always know right away it's the Bible.
0: Yeah. And like, you guys went to Nicaragua and the government of Nicaragua was like blessing and mandating that all the schools start using this.
1: And God has blessed ShareWord Global in that type of way. Cuba, we're working with them in Cuba.
0: Wow.
1: Countries that are closed to other ministries, God is opening doors. And the last thing I'd like us to just emphasize is that when Bernice played the Maasai TTB audio in this launching ceremony, she said, in our vernacular, the place went wild. The crowd went crazy. They do this thing called ululation, which I won't try. It's a kind of a
0: voice thing
1: that shows excitement and joy. People were jumping up and down literally. And so we just want to leave you with a sense that if you're part of this ministry, which we know you are, and you love it, you support it, you pray for it, you listen, you are part of a chain of relationships that is blessing people in unbelievable ways.
0: That's great. Yeah. Greg, I'm going to pray for us as we begin. Lord, we are so thankful for the faithfulness that you've shown in the Maasai language and how we have been able to play a small part in introducing people to Jesus Christ and a better understanding of Scripture coming out of that country. I pray that you would continue to bless the ministry as it goes out and bless the teaching now. In Jesus' name, amen. We're off to Exodus 36 as we go through the Bible with Dr. J. Vernon McGee.
2: Now, friends, we come today to this 36th chapter of the book of Exodus, and very candidly, we've returned back to the instructions that concern the tabernacle. You see, he's not going to let us get away from that. Before, it was the instructions how to build it. Now we see that they're building it according to the instructions. And as we have it in our book, that the tabernacle is God's portrait of Christ. It reveals him. And now we want to see that and see the total picture. And that's the reason we wanted you to have the tabernacle, the chart we have right before you. And I'm going to begin reading here. Then wrought Bezalel and Aholiab and every wise-hearted man in whom the Lord put wisdom and understanding to know how to work all manner of work for the service of the sanctuary according to all that the Lord had commanded. Now, practically, a whole crew, I would be afraid to venture the number, but it must have been a very large number of folk who were engaged in building the tabernacle. The man in charge was Bezalel. And verse 2, I read, and Moses called Bezalel and Aholiab and every wise-hearted man in whose heart the Lord had put wisdom, even every one whose heart stirred him up to come unto the work to do it. Now, I want you to notice something that's very important here, and it's essential for the work of the Lord. Now, if you have accepted an office in your church grudgingly, they came to you and asked you to be a deacon, and you said, oh, well, if you can't find somebody else, then I'll do it. Or use that same excuse when they ask you to teach a Sunday school class or to sing in the choir. Oh, I'll do it, you know, that attitude. Well, if that's the way you're going to do it, don't do it. God can't use it. It's no good for him. Here are men that are actually to carve out these beautiful articles that are to be used. And this is not a job they're on. They are not watching the clock. They don't belong to the union. They don't work just a certain number of hours a week. They are not just doing this because it's a duty, not because they have to. They've been slaves. And now they're slaving again. But how are they slaving? Well, they're slaving now because they want to. Before, they didn't want to. They're doing it now because their heart's in it. And that's the way that you do God's work. I had a young preacher that came to me, and he told me, he said, you know, said, I like the minister, but I just don't like preaching. I just don't care for that. And I suggested he get out of the ministry. I said, the minister's no place for a man who does not love to study the Word of God. And if you can't do it with enthusiasm and give it out with enthusiasm, why, you ought not to do it. I listened to a preacher, actually a young preacher, and he was formerly in a class of mine. He was a student. And he gives me a lot of credit, but he ought not to. I don't want the credit. I listened to him preach. What a hassle. What an effort. What lack of enthusiasm. Well, my friend, you can't do it with eagerness and enthusiasm and with a great deal of verve and vigor and vitality, then don't do it. God doesn't want it. Notice how Bezalel, you hear him talking and see him rushing to the job. You say, my, where is he going, to a football game, a baseball game, or to some social? No, he's going to work. He's doing it for the Lord. And you know, if folk came to church next Sunday in your church and mine like that, the whole town would be coming out to see what in the world's happened in the church. It'd be a revival. God's work is to be done with enthusiasm. We're to do these things that way. And that is Christian conduct, by the way. And I frankly think that's the only thing that we're to do. We are to do it with enthusiasm. Paul said in Romans 14, verse 5, let every man be fully persuaded in his own mind. That's the way that he's to do anything. You're to be fully persuaded. I'm doing this because I want to do it. I'm eager to do it. Woe is me, Paul says, if I preach not the gospel. This is something I want to do. Those 300 of Gideon went down to the water. They didn't lap it up. They just put their hands in it and threw it up at their mouth. And they said, where are those Midianites? We want to get to them. I tell you, that's the kind of enthusiasm we need in the church today. We have too many dead saints. And I mean they're dead before they buried them. And that's the thing that makes it bad. Now, will you notice, this is the way they were to work. But here's something else. Verse 3, and they received of Moses all the offering which the children of Israel had brought for the work of the service of the sanctuary to make it withal, and they brought yet unto him free offerings every morning. And all the wise men that wrought all the work of the sanctuary came every man from his work which they made, and they, now listen to this, here's a verse that'll startle you. And they spake unto Moses, saying, the people bring much more than enough for the service of the work which the Lord commanded to make. Now, this is the only place on record, as far as I know, that they had to ask the people to stop giving. They had already brought more than they needed. I've never heard of an offering like that before. This is really a miracle to have an offering like that. The people bring too much. And Moses gave the commandment, and they caused it to be proclaimed throughout the camp, saying, let neither man nor woman make any more work for the offering of the sanctuary. So the people were restrained from bringing. They were not urged to give. They were restrained until you brought enough. My, that is amazing, friends. And you must remember, these people are just out of slavery. They've never had anything of their own before. And you'd think now that they would husband it and would not give, but here they're giving graciously and giving hilariously and giving joyfully. You see, whatever you do for God, you're to do it enthusiastically. That's the way he wants it done, and that's the way that he wants giving done, is to give like that. There was that motto years ago, give till it hurts. Well, God says, if it hurts, don't give. But if it helps and makes you joyful, then give. And that's the way a child of God should give to the Lord's work. Do it joyfully. This is something that's really enthusiastic that needs to be done today. Even the offering ought to be done with great joy. We should give that way. Now, we find here that they are restrained from giving. They've given too much. Now, sometimes I hear this today. I heard it not long ago of a certain missionary that told about that they had a certain project and that they prayed the Lord to send in the money and that exactly enough came in to take care of the project. And he emphasized that was just exactly enough, not a dollar short nor a dollar over. And he said that was an evidence that God was in it. Well, may I say to you, if he'd have got several hundred dollars more, then I would agree it was of the Lord. I'm not sure it was. I think the Lord does exceeding abundantly above all that we ask or think when he's in it. And therefore, he'll always give more. That's the way you can always tell when he's in it. It's when it's more than enough, not when it's exactly the amount. And so here they brought much more. This is a marvelous thing, is it not? Now we have here, going over again, of the different articles and the different parts of the tabernacle. And this sounds like a repeat. The only thing is, we had the blueprint before, now they're executing the job. And we not only need a blueprint, but we need the materials, and we need to go to work. And that's what they're doing. Now we're told in verse 8, they're making first the linen curtains. And every wise-hearted man among them that wrought the work of the tabernacle made 10 curtains of fine twine linen and blue and purple and scarlet with cherubims of cunning work made he them. This was the covering of the tabernacle. Actually, it was the covering of all the tabernacle. It was the covering that went on the articles of furniture first when they went out on the wilderness march. It was the fence outside. All was the linen. Now that fine twine, Egyptian byssus linen, speaks of the righteousness of Christ. It speaks of who he is, his character, and it speaks of the righteousness that he provides for us, that what we might be clothed and stand in God's presence. And the thing that's all important is to see that Christ is adequate to meet our needs, that he's able to save. And you'll notice so many times it says he is able. He's able to deliver us. That's important to see. Now, that's the first thing that we have. Now we have the curtains of goat's hair and the covering of ram's skin and the boards and the sockets. This has to do, friends, with the outside of the tabernacle. As I have said before in my book, I've dwelt on the articles of furniture of the tabernacle, but I believe that every thread and every piece of cord, every stake, every color, all of that speaks of the person of Christ in some way or another. And that's what we have here. We have now the boards and the sockets. Now, the tabernacle proper was 30 cubits long by 10 cubits wide by 10 cubits high. And it was made of acacia wood, and these boards were overlaid with gold all the way around. And they were a cubit and a half wide. And on the wilderness march, they were very heavy to carry. And you find that they were carried in wagons. All the articles of furniture were carried on the shoulders of the priests, the family of Levi. And you find here that this outer shell, as it were these golden boards, and they were upright. But each one of them had certain sockets. That is, they had tenons that would fit down in sockets of silver so that the entire tabernacle rested upon the silver. And the silver, as we shall see, is redemption. And then you find that that was the entire tabernacle proper. But then we find that it was held together by bars. There were certain rings put in each board. And then when it was set up, these bars were fitted in place, run through, and that would bind the tabernacle together. It was a very compact sort of thing, you see. And then it had an inner veil, and I'm not going to read all of the instructions again. I've read them once. And it had this inner veil that separated the main tabernacle into two compartments. The smaller compartment was the Holy of Holies, and then the larger compartment, which the priests entered first, was called the Holy Place. And then there was the outer court, and around the outer court there was a fence 5 cubits high made of fine twine, white byssus Egyptian linen, 100 cubits long by 50 cubits wide. And it was fitted upon these poles. Actually, it was made into a fence, and these were posts, and they were made of brass. And that, again, speaks of judgment of sin. And the two articles of furniture in the outer court, you have the brazen altar and the laver. And then you step inside and you have the three articles of furniture in the holy place. That's the golden lampstand, the table of showbread, and the altar of incense. And then in the holy place, you have the Ark of the Covenant and the mercy seat. Now, at this time, I'm not going into measurements of the articles of furniture except to call attention to several things that concern them. Actually, there are three compartments to the tabernacle. There are three entrances to the tabernacle. Out in front, there was that led into the outer court through the fence, was this gate. And then there was the door of the tabernacle that led into it properly, into the holy place, and then into the Holy of Holies, into which only the high priest went once a year. And we'll see that on the Day of Atonement when we get to Leviticus. Why, he went in past the veil, and he took blood, and he put it on the mercy seat. And that is what made it a mercy seat. It was just a top for the box. Now, there were therefore these seven articles of furniture, ranged as they are. And they present a very wonderful picture for us here, friends. The brazen altar speaks of the cross of Christ. That's where you receive forgiveness of sin. The next one is the laver. That's where the priests went for washing. That speaks of the fact that Christ today washes those that are on their feet. That's where we confess our sins. And that's the place where we get washed. The brazen altar is where sinners are forgiven. And the laver is where saints are cleansed, receive forgiveness. And then in the holy place is the place of worship. There's the golden lampstand. That's Christ, the light of the world. The table of showbread is Christ, the bread of life that we feed on today. And then the altar of incense is the altar of prayer. It speaks of the fact he's our intercessor, for that altar in Hebrews has been moved into the Holy of Holies. But it's outside also where you and I come today. And in worship, therefore, and this is the place where believers come, and only believers could come in here. And if you want the light of the world, you went outside. If you want the light from the lampstand, you got to come inside. If you want to serve Christ, friend, you don't walk by the wisdom of the world. You walk by the light of the Word of God. The table of showbreads, when you feed on him, and that's worship. And when we pray, and prayer has to do with praise to God, thanksgiving to him, it has to do with requests. It has to do with confession. These are the things that have to do with worship. And all of that is in the holy place. Then in the Holy of Holies, that is where he's gone into the presence of God. And we're told to come there that it's a throne of grace, that we might find grace and help and obtain mercy. That's a mercy seat for us today. Now, when Christ came to this earth, he not only fulfilled all this, but he did something quite unusual. This tabernacle was always horizontal to the earth. It was always put out there on the wilderness march. May I say that what Christ did now is make it perpendicular. The cross is here on earth. The laver is the place where you and I come in confession, but he's up yonder to cleanse us and to forgive us our sins. And then we worship God in spirit and in truth today. And he's up yonder in heaven. That's where the Holy of Holies is, and the throne of God's become a mercy seat, and we approach there. We don't go horizontally to God today by going actually to a building or to a man, but we look up and go directly to him today, and we go through Christ. There's one mediator between God and man, the man Christ Jesus. Now, as I've been talking to you today, I have been looking at this chart of the tabernacle. I trust that you have. And I just took it when I said that it was horizontal with the earth, and I just ended it up. And if you'll end it up, you'll see the position of everything today. The cross was down here where he died. He died down here to save us, but he's gone up yonder, and he lives up there, the living Christ, to keep us saved. And you and I approach him this way. Where are you today, friend? All kinds of folk are listening. Do you need to stand at the brazen altar to be saved? There are many church members that need to go there. Are you a dirty Christian that you need to confess your sins? You need to stand at the laver? Are you walking actually in darkness today? We get so many letters from folk who thought they were Christians, and they were not. Maybe you're not feeding on Christ, and you're pretty anemic, and maybe you need to go to the golden altar of incense. Maybe your prayer life is very beggarly today. These are the places, and maybe you are in trouble and in a dark place, and you need mercy, and you need grace to help, and you're in a time of need. Well, there's that mercy seat for you today, and go there. And next time, I want to talk to you about how they move through the wilderness. I'll have to go into detail when we get to the book of Numbers, but we're going to see that next time of the undertaking they had of taking the tabernacle down and then putting it up again the next night wherever they stopped on the wilderness march. And this will bring us, by the way, to chapter 38. And I will put a little emphasis on chapter 38, which we have not been able to do today. All right, until next time, May God richly bless each one of you, my beloved.
0: 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I'm Steve Schwetz, and I'll meet you back here next time as the Bible Bus rolls along.

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13: Paul, he's had a pretty rough night. He's been punched in the face, beaten, almost torn limb to limb, and now he's sitting in a jail cell, and the Lord shows up next to him.
14: Pastor Brett Venter and the promise of God to never leave or forsake those who are his.
13: The Lord stood by him and said, "Be of good cheer, Paul. For as thou hast testified of me in Jerusalem, so must thou bear witness also at Rome." You say, why is that good news? Because he's going to live through this and make it out of Jerusalem alive.
14: After arriving in Jerusalem, Paul saw a great opportunity go unfulfilled when the crowd at the temple started a riot. But then Paul was quick to embrace the opportunity to preach the gospel to the influential religious leaders. In today's Word, Pastor Brett Metter notes that despite being held in custody, Paul was comforted that it was the sovereign Lord that remained in control.
13: Paul finds himself often in jail. He's been imprisoned several times since we've met Paul. He didn't do anything wrong, but Paul's going to spend a lot of time behind bars during this last season of his life. So we left off, we saw, you know, Paul arrested, beaten by the Jews on the Temple Mount, then taken into custody by the Roman guards, interrogated for just a second, tied up and was about to be scourged or whipped. And remember, Paul said, I'm a Roman. And then the Romans freaked out and turned him over to the Sanhedrin. And that's really where we pick it up here in chapter 23. Let's pick it up in verse 1. And Paul, earnestly beholding the council, said, Men and brethren, I have lived in all good conscience before God until this day. And the high priest Ananias commanded them that they stood by him to smite him on the mouth. I've preached some sermons in my lifetime, but never had this response from people. I've never been punched in the mouth. And they're mad at him because they think he's forsaken Judaism. And he's accepted all these Gentiles in. And then he said, Judaism's no more. And it's all about these Gentiles, which is not really the whole story. But they're saying, of course you haven't lived in good conscience. So punch him in the face. But what was Paul's reaction to getting hit in the mouth? Well, we pick it up there in verse 3. Then said Paul unto him, God shall smite thee, thou white-walled. For sittest thou to judge me after the law, and commandest me to be smitten contrary to the law? Now, you got to be careful when you're acting with Paul, because Paul was a scholar concerning the law. He knew the whole law, and he was trained, you know, by Gamaliel, which means smartest guy in the room. So this high priest has to watch it because Paul knows the law, and he's referring to Deuteronomy 25 verses 1 and 2 that talks about, you know, when you come to judgment before the judges of Israel, if a wicked man be worthy to be beaten, that the judge shall cause him to lie down and be beaten before his face. But there has to be a trial before there's a beating. So Paul is saying, why is it that you, by smiting me, are breaking your own law? Paul's revealing his hypocrisy. And in verse 4, it says, And they that stood by said, Revilest thou God's high priest? Because Paul's saying, You broke the law by punching me in the face. Verse 5, Then said Paul, I wist not, brethren, that he was the high priest, for it is written, Thou shalt not speak evil of the ruler of thy people. Wow. Paul is recognizing he is not the ultimate priority. Paul is being biblical. How so? Well, let me just give you a quick version of this. Exodus 22:28 says, You shall not revile God nor curse a ruler of your people. And really, Paul is just doing what the Bible told him to do, not to curse the ruler of the people. Paul would also make that case there in 1 Timothy chapter 2, verses 1 through 6. Let's read that just to remember what Paul wrote to us, also to Timothy. He said, I exhort, therefore, that first of all, supplications, prayers, intercessions, and giving of thanks be made for all men, for kings, and for all that are in authority, that we may lead a quiet and peaceable life in all godliness and honesty. For this is good and acceptable in the sight of God our Savior, who, verse 4, will have all men to be saved and to come to the knowledge of the truth. For there is one God and one mediator between God and men, the man Christ Jesus, who gave himself a ransom for all to be testified in due time. So Christ is going to make it all good in due time. But meanwhile, what are we supposed to do? Are we supposed to gripe and grumble about our leaders? No, we're supposed to pray for them with supplications, prayers, intercessions, and giving us thanks for all men, but particularly for kings and those who are in authority over us. Now, there is a place, by the way, for speaking truth. There's a place for that. But when it comes to our leaders, the Bible's clear on this one, that we should be careful to not sit around and gripe and grumble. We should be given to prayer. Who was the leader during Paul's time? Nero. Caesar Nero. That's who he's talking about. And put all the worst leaders in America together, and they're still not as bad as Caesar Nero was. He was crazy and killed all his friends and family. Somebody said it was safer to be Nero's pig than it was to be one of his family members. He was a horrible, horrible guy. And yet, here's Paul saying, we need to pray for those in authority and the kings and those rulers that are over us, that we, as Christians, may lead a quiet and peaceable life in all godliness. That's the goal. So what not to do? Bad mouth, complain, murmur. What we should do? Pray, according to the Bible. But we're going to see Paul here in Acts 23 sort of change. He says in verse 5, notice he says, I wist not, brethren, that he was the high priest. The ESV says, I did not realize that he was the high priest. Seems like something Paul should have been aware of. Maybe, some suggest, Paul had just been gone from Jerusalem for so long. He's been on these three missionary journeys for the last 20 plus years, and maybe just lost touch with who the high priest was. That's possible. But he says in verse 5, thou shalt not speak evil of the ruler of thy people. So this is Paul sort of backing away from his previous posture. So whoever's in office, we're called to pray. Well, verse 6 goes on. But when Paul perceived that the one part were Sadducees and the other Pharisees, he cried out in the council, men and brethren, I am a Pharisee, the son of a Pharisee, of the hope and resurrection of the dead. I am called in question. And when he had said, there arose a dissension between the Pharisees and the Sadducees, and the multitude was divided. For the Sadducees

commanded the soldiers to go down and take him by force from among them and bring him into the castle. Now, what castle are we talking about? Well, it's a place called Antonia's Fortress. We'll talk about that maybe a little bit more, but Paul only gets these little bit of words out. I'm a Pharisee and I believe in the resurrection. And now what happens? The Roman chief captain, Claudius Lysias, pulls him out of the commotion. Why? Because they're going to tear him limb to limb. That's what it says here. There was such division here. So pulls him from the commotion, not because the Romans liked Paul and wanted to protect him. Why do you think the Romans were concerned about this? Remember, they just dropped him off. Sanhedrin said, you guys deal with this guy. Why are the Romans engaging again here? Anybody want to take a stab at it? The Romans are really worried about uprisings because back in Rome, they were saying whoever's in charge in Jerusalem, Judea, and even Caesarea, whoever's in charge there better keep the peace or else you might end up in, you know, some crazy place where you'll be banished, you know. So these Romans were very serious about saying, man, we gotta crush any uprising. We gotta stop it, but we can't kill people because last time we did that, we got in trouble. So they were trying to calm things down without killing everybody. They were sort of in a pickle, just like Pontius Pilate was, if you remember, during the time of Christ. Remember Pilate's three strikes and you're out thing? This is a similar situation. So the Romans are like, man, this isn't working. We dropped him off at the Sanhedrin and they want to pull him limb to limb. So Claudius Lysias pulls him out of there and brings him to the castle, otherwise known as Antonia's Fortress. Verse 11, and the night following, the Lord stood by him and said, be of good cheer, Paul. Don't you love this? We looked at this section, be of good cheer. And the times the Lord says, be of good cheer. If you missed that, highly recommend you listen to that teaching because I think it's a life changer. It has been for me. But Jesus is always saying, be of good cheer. And then he gives you reasons why. Same here. Paul, be of good cheer. He's had a pretty rough night. He's been punched in the face, beaten, chained, almost scourged with a scourge, almost torn limb to limb. And now he's sitting in a jail cell and the Lord shows up next to him. You know, it reminds me of Hebrews 13, 5-6. You know, I will never leave you or forsake you. And the Lord is my helper. I will not fear what man shall do to me. That's what Hebrews chapter 13, 5-6 says. So you got to love that Jesus is right next to him. I think it was an appearance of Jesus. I wouldn't die on that battlefield. Maybe it was just a glow or something, God standing next to him. I don't know exactly what that means. But in the Bible, there's a lot of examples where Jesus shows up, not only in the New Testament, but in the Old Testament. What is that called when you see that in the Old Testament? Christophany or a theophany. Some people call it different things. So interesting. Well, be of good cheer, Paul, for as thou hast testified of me in Jerusalem, so must thou bear witness also at Rome. You say, why is that good news? Because he's going to survive Jerusalem. He's going to live through this and make it out of Jerusalem. The reason I point that out is it's not looking good for him to leave Jerusalem alive at this point. Everybody wants Paul dead, except for a tiny little handful of Jews that said hi to him for 10 seconds at the beginning, if you remember. Everybody else wants Paul dead now. And he's in jail with the Romans, but it's looking bleak, especially when you read on. In verse 12, it says, and when it was day, certain of the Jews banded together and bound themselves under a curse, sort of like a pact or a contract, saying that they would neither eat nor drink until they had killed Paul. And then verse 13, and they were more than 40, which made this conspiracy or covenant. And they came to the chief priests and elders and said, we have bound ourselves under a great curse that we will eat nothing until we have slain Paul. So these guys are serious about this. Now, some of you are like, so what? They're doing intermittent fasting, whatever. That's not exactly what's going on here. These guys are literally saying, we will not eat. Do you think they're serious about that? What if they start to starve? You have to understand, this is a serious thing in Bible times for Jews to make this sort of a covenant or pact. We're not going to eat or drink, they said. And there's more than 40 of these guys that said this until we see Paul dead. That means at all costs, we need to kill Paul. This was a thing in the Old Testament times and in the New Testament times. It's interesting to me, this is sort of an interesting vow to make here, sort of a weird vow, not eating or drinking,

0: how's this going to turn out for them? Well, if you know, they're going to not eat and drink for a long time. I kind of wonder how this worked out for them because it was such a grave kind of thing. Let me show you an Old Testament example of this. Would you keep your finger here in Acts 23 and go with me to 1 Samuel chapter 14. Go to the Old Testament real quick. 1 Samuel chapter 14. Saul, the evil king of Israel by this time, was not doing well in battle against the Philistines. And Jonathan, Saul's son, is out there doing well in battle. Jonathan's like the hero, Saul's the loser, but they're not necessarily in the same exact place. But let's read, it's 1 Samuel 14. We'll start in verse 24. 1 Samuel 14:24, it says, "And the men of Israel were distressed that day, for Saul had adjured the people, saying, 'Cursed be the man that eateth any food until evening, that I may be avenged of mine enemies.' So none of the people tasted any food." Can I just say, dumb. That is the dumbest thing you can do. You're a king and you say, "Guys, I need you to fight good, so we're not going to eat any food." As a guy who loves a quarter pounder, and if I'm going to go to battle, I better have a quarter pounder before battle, like, or some spaghetti or something. It gets carved up, or like, you know what I mean? But these poor guys, yeah, you can't eat anything. So they're going to go out there, you know, weak, having to fight these battles. Dumb, really dumb. Saul was pretty dumb sometimes. Verse 25, it says, "And they of the land came to a wood, and there was honey upon the ground." Just honey laying there on the ground. "And when the people were come to the wood, behold, the honey dropped. But no man put his hand to his mouth, for the people feared the oath. But Jonathan," verse 27, "heard not when his father charged the people with the oath. Wherefore he put forth the end of the rod that was in his hand and dipped it in the honeycomb and put his hand to his mouth, and his eyes were enlightened." I love that scripture. Have you ever felt that way? You're just dying because you're hungry and you're just feeling weak, and then you eat something delicious and suddenly your eyes are enlightened. You feel your life returning to yourself. You know when you're on vacation and you get hangry and you've been traveling, you just didn't have time to eat, and everybody's, you know, getting at each other. As soon as you have food, suddenly it's all love and petunias again, you know? Food does that. So Jonathan, he's there eating the honey. And then verse 28, "Then answered one of the people and said, 'Thy father straightly charged the people with an oath, saying, Cursed be the man that eateth any food this day.' And the people were faint. Then said Jonathan, 'My father hath troubled the land. See, I pray you, how mine eyes have been enlightened because I tasted of a little of this honey. How much more if haply the people had eaten freely today of the spoil of their enemies, which they found, for had there not been now a much greater slaughter among the Philistines?' And they smote the Philistines that day from Michmash to Ajalon, and the people were very faint. And the people flew upon the spoil and took the sheep, oxen, calves, and slew them on the ground, and the people did eat them with the blood." Well, as it goes on, Saul finally finds out what Jonathan did. Look at verse 43. "And then Saul said to Jonathan, 'Tell me what thou hast done.' And Jonathan told him and said, 'I did but taste a little honey with the end of the rod that was in my hand, and lo, I must die.' And Saul answered, 'God do so and more also, for thou shalt surely die, Jonathan.'" Does this sound like a sane guy saying, "Sorry, son, you had a little smidge of honey when I cursed everybody that's going to eat. So sorry, you got to die. Yep, you're right." Well, that just shows how crazy Saul was by this time. But this does show here Saul's insanity, and he was ready to kill Jonathan on more than one occasion in the Bible. So he was, he lost his marbles when he left the Lord. Well, what happens later on is the people jump in and spare Jonathan's life and say, "No, we're not going to let you kill your son, Jonathan, King Saul. We're not going to let that happen." Thank the Lord for that. Now, notice this vow was stupid. And also, one of the things the Jews knew, that if you make a vow, you are supposed to keep it. And the Jews, to this day, when they make a vow, it means more than us. Well, Brett, how do you know that? Because we make the most solemn vow in front of a justice of the peace or in front of a pastor when you get married. And more than half of marriages break that vow in divorce. We don't care about vows in America. You can buy a new car, and if you go bankrupt, you don't have to pay. Just file chapter 11, and you don't have to pay your... The Bible says be a debtor to no man. And also, don't make a vow. In fact, let me show you where it says that. Ecclesiastes 5:5-7. "Better it is that thou should not vow a vow then thou shouldest vow and not pay. Suffer not thy mouth to cause thy flesh to sin, neither say there before the angel that it was an error. Wherefore should God be angry at thy voice and destroy the work of thine hands? What does God do? If you break your vow, he destroys the work of your hands. For in the multitude of dreams and many words, there are also diverse vanities. But fear thou God. Now, this is the main crux. Better to not vow a vow than to vow something and then not follow through. Now, the verse right before this, verse 4, says this. When you vow a vow, so it's not inappropriate to never or to, you know, to not vow. You can vow. But it says, when you vow a vow unto God, which marriage is that, by the way, defer not to pay it, for he hath no pleasure in fools. Pay that which thou hast vowed. So when do we make vows? In contracts, in our mortgage, and bills, and loans. But the most important one, I think, is marriage. And sometimes those are vows quickly broken. Can I just add to that? Before you get married, make absolute certain, take whatever time you need to make sure that you're willing to live with that person for the next 80 years. Some of you young people don't think about it. I like him. He's hot. In about 10 years, he's going to have a dad bod and he will no longer be hot. And gravity kicks in, and there better be more to your love for him than his six pack, because it becomes a one pack real fast. And same with her. Like, you better make sure that there's a depth. And when you make a vow, you got to say, this is the person I choose to live with for the rest of my life. I think God cares about that vow, very much so. Well, these men in Acts, the reason I share that Old Testament story is because you might say, well, those poor guys, I guess they're going to have to break their vow. When I get to heaven, I'm going to find out what happened to these guys. Did they really just start eating when Paul got shipped off to Rome? We don't know, but I just wanted you to get the sense that's a serious thing that they made. But are they going to try to kill him? Well, yeah, that's where we pick it up in verse 14. It says there, they came to the priests and the elders and said, we have bound ourselves under a great curse that we will have nothing to eat till we have slain Paul. Verse 15, now therefore, you with the council signify to the chief captain that he bring him down unto you tomorrow, as though he would inquire something more perfectly concerning him. And we, or ever he come near, are ready to kill him. Now, what's going on? They come up with a little sinister plan. They said, okay, you guys call for Paul in the morning to come back in to be drilled a little bit more on some stuff. But on the way, we'll lie in wait and we're going to hide these 40 plus guys and we're going to take him and kill him. And they thought, good plan. But then what happens? This is great. Verse 16. And when Paul's sister's son, that's Paul's nephew, and he is a little boy. We know that by later text here. When Paul's sister's son heard of their lying in wait, he went and entered into the castle, Antonia's fortress, and told Paul. So this little boy goes into the castle where Paul's in prison and says, hey, these guys are going to lie in wait and try to kill you. I overheard them. Where did he hear this? I don't know. The little kid was somewhere where it was an earshot of the plan. Maybe it was in some tavern where they're, you know, swigging the brews and they're talking about their evil plan. And the little kid somehow heard. I don't know how he heard it, but he heard it. But I do want to say this. I think it was God. I think God is the one who allowed the little kid. You know, a secret is something you tell someone only one at a time. But their plan leaks, but it gets all the way to Paul. So it's not a coincidence that Paul's nephew, you know, hears this. It's God orchestrating this. And so this little kid is used. The Lord uses little children. Don't forget that. I love that in the Bible.
1: 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And Pastor Brett is actually standing by to join me with a special request before we conclude, so I hope you'll stick around for that. 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Okay, Pastor Brett is with me now. 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Brett, if someone wanted to help, how can they do that?
0: You know, Kurt, first of all, I want to say how grateful we are for every person who listens, prays, shares the program, and supports this ministry. 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
1: 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Well, that's all the time we have. 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Today's Word with Pastor Brett Metter is an outreach of Athey Creek Church in West Lynn, Oregon.
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6: John Adams understood one incredibly important thing about America. America cannot endure and cannot forget that it requires freedom, endurance, and character to survive. While serving as president, Adams always remembered that America would not survive. It could not govern itself, control its own passions. Adams wrote, "Our Constitution was made only for a moral and religious people. It is wholly inadequate to the government of any other." Adams understood that self-government depended on much, much more than the document itself. It depended and was guided by faith, by virtue, by responsibility, and above all, by self-restraint. Because government can enforce laws, but it cannot create character. Our Constitution protects a free people, but our Constitution cannot create a moral people. It cannot create self-restraint. That's up to us.
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13: You know, it's quite a thought to get on a ship and go anywhere, but to sail the Mediterranean is an immense opportunity. 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We'll be in places like Ephesus, where when you stand there in that vast amphitheater, you realize how much history is actually beneath your feet. 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So I hope you will consider coming. All the information you require, you can find at deeperfaithcruise.com. And I hope to see you there.
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16: 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We are flawed human beings. 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
19: The bottom line is that which leads me, and I know is the answer, is the Word of God. I've got a number of friends, those that I do know, I should say, who aren't believers, but carrying out the Great Commission is not a suggestion. It's not an option.
18: Right.
19: God tells us that's what we're to do.
20: Well, that's a familiar voice, James Brown, also known as JB, the host of the NFL Today on CBS. He really loves the Lord, as you can tell, and he's going to share his story with us today on this special edition of Focus on the Family with Jim Daly. Thanks for joining us. I'm John Fuller.
18: John, it's football season again, and you know my love for the game, and it's my favorite sport, and this is a great time to break out a conversation that I had with James Brown not that long ago. It was a wonderful visit. He appreciates the ministry of Focus on the Family, and we admire the work he does on the set each week during the football season. It's important to pray for him. I mean, he's there. He's got a spotlight. He's got a platform. And you can hear in the interview we're about to share with you just how much he loves the Lord and wants to make sure everybody around them knows about that. Mm-hmm. And it's a good thing. He's a wonderful role model. He's trying to live for Christ in everything he does. And you can't help but admire this guy. As you'll hear, his mom and dad had a profound impact in his life. And you'll be hearing more about his family, including his grandfather, Milton. I love these stories where these people of prominence now, they've made it. They point back to their grandfathers and grandmothers mm-hmm. being so significant.
20: That is really encouraging, especially to the older audience members who have grandkids. Jim, we're going to be featuring JB in our Sports and Faith audio collection. It's a free download for you. We've got a number of great sports people in this collection, including Olympic gold medalist Scott Hamilton and NFL quarterback Kirk Cousins and others, and you can get that at our website. Now, James is well known around the world for his coverage of the NFL. He's a 5-time Emmy Award winner, and he's hosted the Super Bowl a record-breaking 11 times. And what you might not know is that he's also an ordained minister, and he enjoys speaking at churches and conferences. He's been inducted into the broadcast wing of the Pro Football Hall of Fame, and we can go on and on, but let's get to the conversation. Here he is with Focus President Jim Daly.
18: JB, it's so good to have you here on Focus on the Family. Thank you for joining.
19: Jim, thank you very much. I mean, look, everyone knows who you are and what you're about. And
18: now everybody knows who you are.
19: Well, maybe two different spectrums, but we believe the same. So
18: I love
19: all good.
18: It. You know, I love the fact that you admire the Lord, mm-hmm. that your heart is there for the Lord first and foremost. And it wasn't always that way, mm-hmm. but your mom was a person of faith and conviction, correct?
19: Yes, sir. And because you've done a zillion of these, you helped me to keep to track. And so I believe in putting it with headlines, a mother's influence. A mother's influence. My mother raised 5 of us. And I say my mother because my father, I call him the Joseph in the Bible. He was the quiet one. He worked 2 and 3 jobs to provide for the 5 of us. My mother always wanted to stay home, Jim, to be an excellent homemaker. And she exceeded that desire with the 5 of us. 4 boys, 1 girl. I'm the oldest of 5. And it was mom's influence because even I recall in elementary school when I was walking to school, to the elementary school about 3 or 4 blocks away, I would hear a gentleman on the program. I think his name was Jim Eaton. His last name was Eaton. And it was a little 5-minute sermonette that I would hear that was planted in me at that early age. But we were not people of faith going to church. Fast forward later in life, in a different neighborhood altogether, probably in my teens, my mother was the one who took us to church. And that's when we became exposed to the Word of God. So, yes, I am a man of God because after I got cut, and probably I'm leaving some things out here.
18: No, we're going to get to all that.
19: You know, and okay, you know what? And you'll take me back through that. But that was a circumstance when I realized I was living an empty life after not realizing my dream of playing professional basketball. You played football, so you know all about it. And I remember coming home one night late and asking the Lord when I realized that going to all of these so-called happy hours, and there's not much really associated with a happy hour being a happy hour.
18: Right.
19: I said, Lord, I've heard of you, but I don't know you. If you would reveal yourself to me, I'll serve you.
18: Let me ask you in that regard, how old were you when that happened?
19: I was about 23, 24.
18: Yeah.
19: I've been cut by the Atlanta Hawks. And again, my ball playing buddies who, you know, we weren't saved, although we went to Catholic school.
18: Yeah.
19: I just realized that that lifestyle had nothing of substance.
2: Yeah.
19: There.
2: I want to come back to that okay, in a yes, moment, sir. But mm-hmm. I do want to celebrate moms because my mom was an awesome mom as well. She accepted Christ the day before she died, but her life was good. I mean, she was humorous. She worked three jobs. My dad and she divorced when I was five. So she was working two, three jobs just because we are five kids, but I'm at the other end of the birth order. I'm the last born. You're the first born.
19: Yes,
2: you know, Dr. Kevin Lehman talks about that. And I wanted to ask you about that when I was reading through your history, your background.
19: Mm-hmm.
2: That first born, I'm so glad I wasn't one, but you are Mr. Responsible in that position. How did that work with your siblings? What are their ages from you? And then did you assume some of that sense of responsibility as a young guy?
19: Yeah, you know what? And I'm not the best at this, but there were of the five kids, there was probably a span of about 8 years from the oldest me
2: all
19: to
2: right,
19: the youngest.
2: Not many years.
19: Not many years. But to your point, there was a responsibility there because they looked up to me.
2: Right.
19: Fast forward to now, I'm the oldest at age 74 now. My sister was in the middle. We're the last two of five.
2: Oh, wow.
19: All of my younger brothers have since passed.
2: Mm.
19: But this was with a renewed, saved mindset in the last 15, 20 years, more than that, where I tried to make certain that I was imparting the truth of Jesus Christ to them, that they would walk in it. My youngest brother battled the drug demon for 38 years.
2: Wow. I'm so sorry.
19: And so he was so much younger than me, and I didn't realize the lifestyle that he was engaged in because I was so much older pursuing a different path. But of course, when I came back home and could do that, there was nothing that more for me to do than to ensure that he had a relationship with our Lord and Savior Jesus Christ. And he did.
2: Wow.
19: The people at Keswick told him the only book, because he wanted to bring Tony Evans tapes and books and everything else. They said, no, the only book that you'll be bringing is the Bible.
2: Yeah.
19: And when he came out, he was totally cleaned and healed. And even though he had challenges health-wise from the lifestyle down the stretch of his life, doing an interview with Tony Evans, he wound up having a leg amputated. He had four or five different medical morbidities, yet he said he was free.
2: Yeah. Wow. Isn't that an interesting
19: statement? And so
2: statement.
19: To know that each of my brothers had a saving relationship with Jesus Christ, I'm pleased.
2: Yeah. So you have one sister.
19: Yes.
2: Oh, man.
19: The smartest in the family.
2: Was she the youngest?
19: She's the middle.
2: Middle.
19: And she was a corporate executive. She worked for three Fortune 50, Fortune 100 companies. She was the lead HR person in each of those companies, reporting directly to the president. She's awesome and is steady an influence in our family.
2: That's great. Your dad, took him a long time to come to Christ, but he was a good man.
19: Oh, he was the Joseph in the Bible, the quiet one. Mom was the homemaker raising us. She said the mantra in our family is that we all have a spirit of excellence, and there's no excuse for not applying yourself where the elements of perspiration and inspiration were evident in what we did. That was Mom. So she ran a household like that. She was no nonsense, but extremely loving. I called her the sergeant. Not to her face, but that was the nickname for Mom at 5'5", whatever her weight was, but she carried a big stick figuratively and literally. My father worked the three jobs to provide for us, and you shared something
2: That's
19: with
2: amazing.
19: Me in our conversation before we started this. I didn't realize it until maybe 20, 25 years ago when my sister told me that my father had a deathbed conversion.
2: Oh, that's
19: so
2: beautiful.
19: I am thrilled to see how God continued to display himself to us, the influence. And when the priests were performing the last rites, my father confessed Jesus Christ as Lord and Savior. So I'm thrilled.
2: That, and it's beautiful to tie that knot of faith within the family. And
19: absolutely.
2: I have a very similar story with my dad's last days. He was volunteering at a church. He struggled with alcoholism and all those things. But my mom held it together, and all five of the kids, us kids, became Christians over about 30 years. So that's a very shared
19: we do have a shared
2: journey
19: story.
2: We have there. Let me ask you, your grandfather Barnes is an interesting guy, a businessman, entrepreneur.
19: Yes.
2: Tell me about him and where he lived. And this shows you the kind of the cascading effect of generations, you know, things that your dad or mom, he was on your dad's side?
19: On my mom's side.
2: On your mom's side. Mm-hmm. So those things that you learn your mom learning it as a little girl from Grandpa Barnes, and then how did that come into the family? So describe Grandpa Barnes.
19: And I probably need to do a bit more history searching in our family to connect all the dots, but suffice it to say that on my mother's side of the family, my grandfather, Milton Barnes, and there is, if you will, a historical society there in Hattiesburg, Mississippi,
2: yeah,
19: where you can see that most people, when they think of Hattiesburg, if they're thinking sports, they think of Brett Favre, of NFL fame, et cetera. And I remember doing a prayer breakfast there to speak in Hattiesburg. And I called Brett Favre, who wasn't a Christian at the time. And I said, Brett, you're the best known name here. Would you, you know, do me the honors of coming and giving the opening prayer at the prayer breakfast there? And he ran, he was sweating bullets. He says, JB, I know nothing about it. I said, Brett, trust me. But he didn't. But I understand that down the stretch now, his life, he is walking the faith. And I'm so extremely thrilled. But my father, my grandfather, he was the businessman on the other side of the railroad tracks in segregated Hattiesburg, Mississippi. Mm. And and he only had, I believe, it was an eighth grade education. But he had a lot of the businesses there. He built homes on the other side of the tracks for the black families there.
2: Wow.
19: He had a nightclub that was a part of what we know in worldly society. It was part of what they called the, even though the word is more accurately pronounced chitterling, we say chitlins. So he was on the chitlin circuit with a club called the Hi-Hat Nightclub. All the old black acts that people who were musically inclined. B.B. King, they were the best of friends. As a matter of fact, when the governor of Mississippi was giving B.B. King not too long ago a commendation from the governor, my grandfather was still alive. They sent a car to bring him there to celebrate him because my grandfather had him, quote unquote, as they call it in the vernacular, he played my club, you know, when he was coming up the ranks. Ike and Tina Turner, Bobby Blue Bland, Moms Mabley, all those names, James Brown,
2: yeah,
19: they all played in the Hi-Hat Nightclub. But my grandfather was also in church on Sundays. I'll have to examine this to understand better.
2: Yeah.
19: Because he was good with numbers, he made certain that everything was financially in order for the church. And he brought Dr. Martin Luther King Jr. there towards the end of his life when he came to Hattiesburg for the purpose of registering the black folks there to vote.
2: Yeah.
19: And Dr. King was to be heading not much longer after that to Memphis, Tennessee to support the refuse workers, the garbage workers strike there. And when he was coming to Hattiesburg, unfortunately, the Klan knew that he was coming there, the Ku Klux Klan, and they wanted to do harm to him. So my uncle, my grandfather's son, he drove a decoy vehicle going
2: my
19: to pick
2: goodness.
19: Up my grandfather, pick up Dr. King, while the car that was to be picking him up went a different route to get him. And they see a bunch of pickup trucks following the decoy vehicle, thinking that they had him. The church service was to be at 8 o'clock that evening. It did not commence until 11 p.m. as they were the decoy cars and a car driving Dr. King went a circuitous route to get to the church with deacons on top of the roof, walking with shotguns, noticing a bunch of cars that were not familiar to the neighborhood riding around looking for Dr. King. The service, the meeting started at 11 p.m. and not a soul left. And my aunt was one of the ones who was working at the elections office as well. So a little bit of history in terms of that existing in my family.
2: That's amazing.
19: Yeah, it is.
2: A little bit of history for sure.
19: A little bit of history. He had a baseball team appropriately called the Hattiesburg Black Sox that all the old Negro leaguers used to go through there, whether it was Hank Aaron, Jim Mudcat Grant, Satchel Paige. It's amazing how much history is associated
2: with him. I saw Hank Aaron play when I was
19: good
2: a kid.
19: Man.
2: I mean, that's amazing.
19: Good man. Loved him.
2: Yeah, good
19: Got
2: man.
19: To know him. Yes.
2: Let me ask you, JB, since we're tipping this way now into the issue of racial tension.
19: Mm-hmm.
2: You know, we talked off mic. I spent some of elementary school in Compton, California.
19: Mm-hmm.
2: It was probably a third or maybe a little more, maybe 50% black. And the other half was Hispanic and poor white kids, et cetera, which we qualified for. But it gave me an insight into community, that community.
19: Mm.
2: And we, you know, my mom was great. We always were taught respect. It, you know, it's just the way it is. We're all in this boat together. And in that regard, when you look at what's happening or what has happened, there have been some great gains for the Black community in the United States, but there's still so much work to do. How do we come together a little more? Not that, you know, this is the $100 million question.
19: Mm-hmm.
2: What could be done? You have become so successful, and it's awesome in what you do as a sportscaster. And I just think, you know, that's the greatness of the country, that both of us, coming from where we came from, white and Black, can do something quite admirable, hopefully.
19: We can. And I'm so glad that you had that experience early on to see the common thread that we all shared and still do. You and I both know, and I'm not going to try to claim to be the expert sociologist and the like, but Jim Daly, it is the word of God. I've come to that understanding. I shared with you how I have many friends in the faith. I'm humbled to be an ordained minister. And I'll tell people, yes, what I do in terms of my avocation in the world of sports or being a special correspondent for CBS News, that is my avocation. My vocation is about the word of God. One of the reasons why, amongst the many friends that I have and preachers, teachers of the gospel of Jesus Christ, have the same attitude. God's word supersedes all. Yes, the Bible is clear in terms of what our responsibilities are in a governmental sense, being up under the care of those appointed by God. There's a civil responsibility, if you will, a governmental responsibility, but there's also the biblical responsibility, which supersedes all if there's ever a conflict. The bottom line is that which leads me, and I know is the answer, is the word of God. I've got a number of friends, those that I do know, I should say, who aren't believers. But carrying out the Great Commission is not a suggestion. It's not an option.
2: Right.
19: God tells us that's what we're to do. So I try to model that. I don't go around beating people over the head with the Bible. I try to model it. Many people may give the credit to St. Francis of Assisi or others who are credited with this expression. Many people prefer to see a good sermon before they hear a good sermon.
2: Yeah.
19: So I try to walk the talk, even in my avocation. And I don't seek this responsibility because I don't want to come off like I am the pure authority, you know, moral authority in any given environment. But I do try to walk the talk.
2: Yeah.
19: And the company has approached me on a number of occasions over the years to give commentaries, because now the intersection between sports and culture is definite. It's always been, but many people have always tried to keep the two separate. And I don't ever see that as having been the case when we look at the history of our company, country, and the kinds of pulls and friction that we see this there. It's been there for so long. I just don't want people to run away from it. When they say certain things in our history are too graphic or the like to talk about, there's nothing more graphic than to look at the horrific, ignominious, painful death that our Lord and Savior suffered, where his visage was not even recognizable. That's there for us to understand what our Lord sacrificed while we were yet sinners, because he loved us. So yeah, we've got some serious challenges, but if God came here, and he did, to reconcile us back unto him, the ministry of reconciliation back to God the Father, who are we to run away from those issues? Many people don't want to hear. They call it the separation of church and state. There's no such thing as a separation of church and state. The word of God is our guide. Does that make sense, Jim?
2: And it makes sense. And I'm sitting here going, preach it, brother. Well, I mean, you were on it.
19: I love doing that. Good. You know, I love doing that. And I've been humbled to have friends across the spectrum in the faith area. And that excites me. But I want to make sure that I'm always standing on the word of God. And yes, you can see me getting excited. People say, oh, I can tell when the Holy Spirit has kind of grabbed you. But it's not to preach at you or talk down to you. It's with passion to express the love of our Lord and Savior Jesus.
2: Amen. You know, when I watch you, you and Tony Dungy, your good friend and certainly a friend that I've had on the broadcast before, both of you have such impeccable grace toward others. I've learned that from both of you, just watching you. You know, being able to treat people with such respect and kindness, and it comes through. I would think just about anybody watching you on the NFL show on CBS will go, he just seems like such a great guy. But thank you for doing that as a believer, to be that kind of person, to be kind, to be loving, to be caring. So often.
19: Can I just say thank you for that? Because, Jim, what I attempt to do is to, in a winsome fashion, present by the example or in the proper setting, and to put a button on the commentaries that I've delivered, whether it was on promotional opportunities for men of color and women in the world of sports. Please, everyone is given a gift, prayerfully those who know the word, for the benefit of the whole. Ephesians 4:16, every joint supplies for the fervent, effectual working of the whole body until we all come into unity of the faith. That is powerful. But the way I have closed out each of those commentaries, whether it was on promotional opportunities, whether it was women in the C-suite, whether it was on social justice, whether it was on the way that we carry ourselves, all of them have closed with a statement that 1 Corinthians chapter 13, 1 through 8, which we know is the love chapter. Love overcomes all.
2: I want to ask you this question because it's a scripture that I just, you know, you hold all of scripture close to your heart, but there are some that just grab you because of your own life experience. The scripture in Psalms that talks about he's close to the brokenhearted and saves those crushed in spirit. Someone once told me it's like a prerequisite that the Holy Spirit is looking for that brokenness, because what that brokenness does for us as human beings is humbles us. And it's a lot easier to work with a humble person than an arrogant person. And then you look at, you know, the arrogant believer, if I could refer to it that way, that it's competition. It's to win. There's something just off. You know, it isn't quite right. And it's always caught my attention. You know, the New Testament, there's two billboards, salvation through Christ and Christ alone, and don't become a Pharisee, in my mind. But we have this easy proclivity to fall in to looking down on other people. Why is this?
19: Human nature.
2: Human nature.
19: The heart of man is desperately wicked.
2: Yeah.
19: And unless we submit ourselves to the word of God, to following the example of Jesus, we too can fall into that same trap. The way we learn more about the word, humbly, I think, is to study and understand and properly exegete God's word on a daily basis. Because you've heard the old expression, the more you study God's word, the more you see in it. And the more you see in it, the more you see in it.
20: That's James Brown talking about the great depth of truth he's found in Scripture in his visit with Jim recently. And we're going to continue with part two next time here on Focus on the Family.
2: What a powerful conversation, John. I just thoroughly enjoyed it. We heard how the steady influence of a faithful mother, the example of a hardworking dad, and the responsibility of being the oldest child helped shape JB's heart for God and for other people. It's a wonderful and very encouraging testimony. We also heard his conviction that true reconciliation in our homes, in our communities, and across the culture begins with the Word of God and is lived out through the love of Jesus Christ. If you've ever wondered whether your example matters, JB's story reminds us that it does.
20: Mm-hmm. And that conversation with him is included in our Sports and Faith audio collection. It's a free download when you sign up, and it includes John Smoltz, Bernhard Langer, Olympic gold medalist Scott Hamilton, and NFL quarterback Kirk Cousins. In fact, here's a quick taste of some of the content in this free audio collection.
3: I saw so many people become self-destructive in their grief, and I saw that loss destroy families, and I realized that I didn't have to lose her. I could take her with me every single day to the ice, and I could be accountable to her, and I could honor every single sacrifice she made for me by being the person skater that she always dreamed I could be.
21: You have to trust God's plan for your life, and you have to believe that he has a plan. And so that's when he, again, reiterated Proverbs 3, 5, and 6. Trust in the Lord with all your heart. Don't lean on your understanding. My understanding said that I couldn't play college football. But don't lean on your understanding. In all your ways, acknowledge him. Trust him. Walk with him. And he will direct your steps. And so my job was to trust and obey. And it was God's job to steer the ship.
2: Well, and John Kirk Cousins, he's trusting that more and more. He's been ping-ponging a little bit between teams. So he's got to be trusting the Lord's plan for him right now at the kind of the toward the end of his career. But he's still playing, and he's a wonderful human being, which is far more important than what a great quarterback he's been. Through the years, we've had some great conversations with some of these athletes and others in the sports world, and there are some really inspirational messages about faith, family, dedication, and the discipline of being good at a sport. Some of the other names in the collection are Daryl Strawberry, the great baseball player, Daryl Waltrip, the NASCAR driver. He was great. One time he and I were golfing together, and I said, Daryl, I think I could have driven a NASCAR race car. And he goes, oh yeah, why? Because I could do 230 on the straight. He goes, we don't get paid for the straights. We get paid for the curves, right? You got to keep that car right on the edge of breaking into the wall every turn. And man, what a perspective, right? That's kind of like life.
20: He was so unusual and interesting and phenomenal.
2: And upbeat. He was such a, and is such a great inspiration. So sign up. It's free, and it's a perfect resource for the sports enthusiast, and it will strengthen your faith.
20: Yeah, we're talking about the Sports and Faith audio collection, and you can find it at focusonthefamily.com/broadcast.
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5: Welcome to Sekulow. It's Tuesday. We made it back here. There are some major updates in the Ilhan Omar raid. You know, this got actually a lot more attention than I thought. I had a lot of people messaging me yesterday, talking to me about it, and just regular life saying, do you think anything is going to come up from this? What do you think? Is it politically motivated? Is it not? What could it possibly actually be? Of course, all of the sources yesterday were saying it had to do with immigration paperwork that was filled out and filed by her father decades before, when she was a child. And now we have this raid happening from the DHS. And also we have statements not only from Representative Omar, but we also have statements from President Trump and from Vice President Vance. We're going to get to all of those coming up. I think we should at least start with what came out of Ilhan Omar. Jordan is here. He hasn't been able to address this on air yet. Jordan Sekulow joining us. So let's see what Ilhan Omar had to say first. Yep. And then let's talk this out. So I think we put it up on the screen. I believe it's her statement came out just shortly after. It said, I'm okay. Make no mistake. This is an attempt to target political enemies and weaponize federal law enforcement. Okay, we can pause there for a second. I told you that's exactly what she was going to say. And look, I would have probably if I was her as well.
7: Yeah.
5: It's the smart move.
7: President Trump did when they...
5: That's what I said.
7: Actually, we might have used more extreme language with Mar-a-Lago. Now, even less precedent there because he was a former president. We're talking about a current member of Congress who might have committed fraud on the United States government.
5: And I said, you know, this is going to be a moment to be able to use it, and it may backfire in the sense of this becomes like President Trump getting arrested, where she can now market with this. For 10 years, Trump has targeted me with baseless lies and smear campaigns. This is just the latest escalation in his campaign of political intimidation. I will not be silenced. Again, not exactly a shocking statement. It actually is precisely what I would probably have advised her to say if I was on that.
7: I'll say this, you know, there's been a lot of talk about, and we've talked about it before too, because FBI kind of has this policy. It's not official policy. It's not the law that 60 days out from a general election, you don't take action against elected officials that could potentially sway the electorate. Here's what I think here is very easy. Ilhan Omar is going to get reelected, regardless of DHS or and DOJ signing off on it, and a judge signing off on a warrant to search her property.
5: There's nobody, so really,
7: I think they actually abided by that policy, because the policy doesn't say you can't do it at all. It says if it's going to impact the results of how people may vote in election. And I think in this case, in her district, which she's won, I think, three times already, overwhelmingly, she might have a bigger turnout.
5: I think
7: the DOJ, the judge, and Department of Homeland Security can say, actually, yeah, we looked at that policy. That was not going to be the result of this. This is not like Jim Comey coming out 3 days before the election and saying, oh, we got to look at the computer again. We think there's more Hillary Clinton emails. And then coming back like, 4 or 5 hours later in that day, which was one of the biggest days. I remember we went back on air. We were playing golf and left the golf course, went back on air. And he said, no, there was nothing there. That is, again, that definitely affected. I mean, how many votes? Because so many votes are early. We don't know. But the idea here that this was going to damage her ability to fundraise, campaign, or get reelected, the answer is no. So I think that policy, actually, you could make a case that that policy was not even the policy itself, which is not binding, wasn't broken.
5: Well, in the next segment, I'd like to discuss also what it could look like in riling up a base on the other side, even for the other elections that are happening.
7: Sure.
5: The other, because I think that's interesting. And we have a statement not only from President Trump and Vice President Vance, we also have a statement that goes a little more into detail from the office. So there was a personal statement from Omar and then an office statement. And we're going to get into that when we get back. I did want to take a second also. You know, we've been talking about that homeschooler, Andrew Coates, who was banned from being a firefighter simply because he was a homeschool graduate. We have an update coming up from that. And we're fighting for Andrew, and really, we're fighting for every homeschooler. It's something that the ACLJ has been important for us for 40 years. Again, when I talk about it with people, they get shocked when they hear that these stories still pop up. So I want you to sign a petition that we have launched in not only support of Andrew, but support of homeschooling homeschoolers across the country. I'm a homeschool parent myself. I'm a homeschooler myself. So be a part of it today. I want you to go to ACLJ.org/sign. That's ACLJ.org/sign. We're going to be right back.
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5: It's that simple. Well, lines are open for you. I'd love to hear from your thoughts. You know, a lot of people were asking me yesterday, do we think anything could come of this? What does it look like? Is this real? Is this political? What it is? Of course, President Trump and Vice President Vance put out statements, but as well as there was a statement that came out specifically from the office of Ilhan Omar. I think we should put up that statement because it's a little bit different. And what I'd like to read into this and ask Jordan about is really, with his political expertise, what this doesn't necessarily mean for her election, but what it could mean.

0: It just sounds like a statement we would have read a few years ago just about President Trump. So again, taking a bit of a page out of his playbook. So in theory, though, you said her campaign is not in any way, shape or form at risk.
1: Can I say something too? Yeah. The fact she says for decades she's been targeted.
0: Yeah, that's,
1: I think we know President Trump, since he took the oath of office, was being targeted by his own FBI, by the executive branch. 2 days into his first administration, Jim Comey walked in to try and get his team fired.
0: Does it say for decades? I mean, when did Ilhan Omar even, for a decade?
1: Yeah.
0: Okay, but she didn't even take, I guess, yeah, she became a congresswoman, a congress in 2017.
1: It's been a long time.
0: It feels like shorter than that.
1: Yes, she came in right as he did.
0: Yeah.
1: So, but what I'm saying though is that of all people to know what it's like to be politically persecuted right. by the DOJ and FBI, it's President Trump.
0: It's pretty laughable, yeah.
1: With the raids that went on even after he was out of office over documents that his team was going through, providing, no one cared. Remember how they threw him on the floor, took the picture, and that's not how they were being stored?
0: Right.
1: That whole thing fizzled out because it was bogus also. What do we have here? Someone who's complaining about a dose of their own medicine that they created. She is now trying to act as if what they did to Donald Trump, she'll say, what, that was fine.
0: Yeah.
1: But now looking into my immigration history, which, by the way, has been an issue even before President Trump, as she was running and as we started learning more about her, the husband, the brother thing, there's always been this stuff. Yeah. It hasn't been fully answered because the documentation, if you're coming out of places like Somalia, and this is always an issue when you're bringing people in from tough countries, countries that are at war, countries that are basically failed states that pirates run to this day. I mean, Somalia hasn't been good since we were very young. They're Black Hawk Down.
0: I don't really think of Somalia ever as an area.
1: It's been a very long time.
0: Yeah.
1: And so the fact is, the documents, even trying to figure out who's a brother versus who's a husband, and that's difficult. Did her dad do something on paperwork that she now knows as an adult was incorrect? Did she have a duty, and maybe a unique duty as a member of Congress, to take that forward? I think what the DHS said, they put Tom Homan out there, they put the president out there, the vice president's been out there. If they were just doing this for their own political to try to ramp up our base, they wouldn't have said, we're not involved, and basically, it's immigration related, so they didn't try to tie it to the Somali fraud yet. That's something that'll be interesting, is if they were also looking for documents related to the millions and billions of dollars of fraud going on in her district.
0: And a lot of people are calling in asking that.
1: But like, a judge signed off.
0: And that's what I can say.
1: This is all we're going to know until they sift through if there were even relevant documents to their search. They can, if you go in for a search like this, you're only allowed to take what would be relevant. Now, you can take relevant documents and then find in those relevant documents other crimes or other potential crimes that can then be investigated. We know there's a problem going on in her district. That's not political. That's not made up. We all know that the fraud of that child care was real. It's billions of dollars. And it's her community. And we know that it's never been clear who she was, who she is, I guess.
0: Yeah.
1: And if she's going to be the kind of most outspoken, angry, nastiest rhetoric, of course, people are going to try to figure out who is Ilhan Omar. She started this whole pro-Islamic, kind of anti-Israel, anti-Jewish sentiment and tried to push it into mainstream politics. And she did. She pushed it into mainstream Democrat politics along with AOC and others. I mean, remember, AOC is one of their top people right now that they think will be a candidate for president. Came up through Congress and kind of was molded by people like Ilhan Omar.
0: Right. And let's actually hear from President Trump, and then we'll hear from Vice President Vance as well. This was yesterday. President Trump was asked about it. Again, no love lost between Ilhan Omar and President Trump.
1: This is why he's on the trail, right?
0: However, but this is the White House gaggle and says, but again, no love lost, but also claims it has nothing to do with it. Take a listen by one.
2: Well, I understand they're looking at her very carefully. I've always found her to be totally crooked personally, but that has nothing to do with me. I think she's a terrible person, just a complainer. She comes from a country that is a non-country, and then she comes over here and she complains about our Constitution. I think she's a terrible person, but that's really up to the DOJ. I have nothing to do with it.
0: If we were just going to summarize, other than sort of the rhetoric, I have nothing to do with it, it's up to the DOJ.

0: they can go back and find some remark to say, yeah, why isn't anybody looking at Ilhan Omar? And but the truth is,
1: we saw Mark Wayne Mullen.
0: There's enough reason why
1: from the midterm convention where he said, "Yeah, we're looking into it." This was just a few weeks.
0: Yeah, that's what I'm saying.
1: So they knew a little.
0: Listen, it's public information that no one's really sure about the brother, the husband, how this connects, how what the father may have put down, and again, then as you become an adult and a member of Congress, what you may know now that you didn't understand when you were a child brought here. And could you have corrected that? Are you hiding that from law enforcement?
1: Are you keeping your Washington, D.C. residence, too, which is interesting?
0: Right. I mean, yeah. This could be the first of a couple of these, if being on the residence back at home. And I do think I think the Democrats, they don't love always defending her because she says things that even a lot of other Democrats are comfortable with. And she'll go after them, too. Is they're going to use the whole, oh, see, they cry wolf when... if you try to go after a Republican like raiding Mar-a-Lago before people vote, they do this to Ilhan Omar, except for in the policy itself, which is not law, which does have to be followed. There's no breaking the policy because there's nothing that happens to you if you're an attorney there. So it doesn't stop the judge from signing off. You still have to get a warrant to do this. You have to go through a process to do this, a search warrant of someone's property, especially a member of Congress's. But it says it's really only if it's going to impact the election. And we know that Ilhan Omar is not going to be impacted negatively by any moves by the Trump executive branch. Whether or not Donald Trump knows about it, didn't know about it before or not, and he's saying he's not, so we'll take it at his word, those DOJ attorneys could look at that policy and say, well, we know, we can look at the polls, and when she's up 30, 40 points, this is, again, she'll probably raise more money off this like she's already started to, right? Fundraising emails have already gone out.
1: Yeah, her email said, Donald Trump and DHS have opened a baseless partisan investigation into Ilhan Omar.
0: A bigger name inside the Democrat Party. So,
1: yeah, again, we saw this happen to President Trump.
0: This is not trying to turn an election by using the executive or the legal system. And that's really what the policy is about. So I actually think you could go buy this policy and make the case in front of a judge, straight-faced, that the policy says if it's going to impact the election. Yep. This is not going to impact the election because Ilhan Omar was on track to be reelected easily, and to this day, she is as well.
1: Yeah, and we get back.
0: I don't even think there were charges brought against her. She would not get. I think she'd still get reelected.
1: Oh, yeah. I think that this is very much a if you just flip the area, like similar to Trump.
0: No problem.
1: Where you could actually generate positivity among your base and voters. Of people, right. If you mugshotted her, you'd actually get a much bigger reaction from
0: a
1: liberal base. Just like they did President Trump. And look, they're taking one right out of his.
0: He said, you're going to do this, you're going to do it.
1: Yeah. And taking a page out of the playbook, if you look at the language, it is almost identical. And understandably, like I said yesterday, if I was them, that is what I'd be doing too, is using this, as a moment to raise support, get people fired up. Now, the question is, does it have an impact? And we got a minute and a half here. Does it have an impact on other campaigns? Could it be that you get a Democrat voter base that gets a little bit more enraged and excited to get out and vote here, but they're already kind of there?
0: It's hard to say that in her home state, I don't think really, no. So not Minnesota. Just generally.
1: Just because she's a known figure.
0: It seems like the base is already pretty, though all the polls have tightened. If everybody's noticed that, you know, in these, once it gets within a month, the pollsters all get scared and nervous. So when they ran those polls, 8 people are 10 points down, 9 points down. Now everything is within the margin of error.
1: Right.
0: Every race that we've talked about on this show as, wow, that's close for South Carolina. Wow, that's close for, Utah. Wow, this is close. You know, we've gone across the map. Oklahoma. Where else are we? Nebraska, we've looked at. Alaska, we've talked about. Now the polls are starting to tighten.
1: Yeah, President Trump's been making the rounds.
0: Actually go the way of, right, President Trump's hit the campaign trail. And what I like that he's doing... First, I got nervous about, I have to say, when he first went to Nebraska, I said, oh no, but then he came to Tennessee. What he's doing is as a campaigner, you don't just go to the places where the elections are going to be close. You also want to go to the places where your base that puts you in office is, and they need to see you.
1: They're excited.
0: To get behind you. So that I think he just adds them into the trip. Keep it going.
1: At least shows some good visuals. And speaking of Nebraska, we'll have an update. That homeschool case coming up in just a moment. And you're going to hear from Vice President Vance, who just made a statement about Omar.
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1: Welcome back to Sekulow. It's Logan Sekulow, Jordan Sekulow. We are going to spend the next 45 minutes or so with you. So if you want to call in, great time to call, 1-800-684-3110. Again, we kind of been leading with the Omar situation. We're going to give you a little update also on the Nebraska homeschool graduate who couldn't become a firefighter. We got some big updates coming there very soon, some positive updates, and we'll see where it goes. But Jordan, you got something you want
0: to do? Yeah, actually, I'm going to be in Idaho on Saturday. It's in about 20 minutes outside Boise in Eagle, Idaho. I think if you know where I'm talking about in Idaho, you know this kind of like a suburb. And the Idaho Family Policy Council puts on, it's a Q&A. So it's not just me giving a speech, but it's a Q&A on top issues. They've been kind of leading the charge. If you look at the state legislature, the state government putting in pro-life legislation, putting in legislation to protect kids at schools. So on a lot of controversial issues, but there's a lot of unity there. And then kind of explaining how is the rest of the country, how is it affecting as well. So I'm going to be doing the Q&A. It's absolutely free to attend. You just have to go to their website and register. You do have to register to sign up. And so you go to it's the Idaho Family, Policy Council. And so again, easy place to find it. It's this Friday, early evening in Eagle, Idaho. And then I'll be there. Absolutely. And there's time after to, shake hands with those attendees too. So, cool. come say hello if you're in the area. Again, it's about 20, 25 minutes from Idaho, and I'll look up make sure I'm giving the exact place to go on the website to where you can register.
1: Yeah, but we again, tell our team if it's someone can pull that. It's absolutely free. Yeah, if someone can pull that up, we'll make sure we get it linked in the comments. So again, that's on Friday. Yep. Go see Jordan. Now, we're still talking about the Ilhan Omar situation, but I think we've already heard from President Trump. President Trump claimed, you know, he had no advance knowledge and then used a lot of other words in there about how horrible and terrible, you know.
0: Like, that's fine.
1: And look, she's doing the same thing for him. But then Vice President Vance had his statement, which may be a little bit more diplomatic, but very interesting. Here's Vice President Vance just today.
7: No, look, I did not have advance notice that her home was being raided. We try to run our Department of Justice in a fair and honest way. We try to let the law follow the facts rather than creating facts just to prosecute people we don't like. And because of that, I think the president and I largely try to stay out of Department of Justice investigations and other prosecutions. Now, I do know that there are some serious allegations against Ilhan Omar. We're going to look into those. And again, if there's a real case there, we're going to follow the facts. If there's not a real case there, then we won't.
1: So, I mean, just kind of blunt and honest and a different kind of approach, obviously, than President Trump, but just saying we're going to, you know, do what we need to do to find out if there's anything there. And if there's not, we'll move on.
0: Yep.
1: That's not necessarily something you expect to hear. in sort of an election time and all of this happening.
0: Yeah. So again, I think both statements, listen, they went on the record and said, this wasn't ordered by us. We didn't know when it was going to happen or if it was going to happen. Listen, President Trump, you can go back. I'm sure you can find it with Vance too. Probably said she should be investigated. I think that's fine. I think we've all said that before, but that's not this, what they're talking about with the standard. They're refuting what she has said, which is just like Donald Trump sitting there stewing and saying, DOJ, you must go raid her home. But what basis do you have? And I think the fact is you have, DOJ, you have a judge signed off. You have, FBI working with the Department of Homeland Security. We know, again, it involves immigration issues, and we don't know if it involves the secondary issue of the Somali fraud that's being investigated now. We know that's very real. We know it's billions of dollars, and it's the community she represents in her congressional district in Minnesota. So the fact that that's all going on there, and she's a prominent member of that community, attached to the fact that there's always been questions about her immigration status, which, again, she was a kid when she came in, so it could be that she has documents that at her age when she came, she could have looked at and had no idea anything to do. But as she got older, especially if she had these documents and still does have them in her home, and never provided them, never got things straightened out, which you could have done, I think, to show if you were a minor when it happened, instead trying to hide it. She's very coy about the personal life. It's never really clear. She's even coy about kind of her practice of the faith of Islam. Like, is she really a sincere about it? This is not me questioning her religious beliefs. It's just kind of how much of this is an act for her own, the community she represents, and how much of it is the true radicalism that she represents as well. But I just want to point people back. This was the beginning. And it was when it was just the four of them in the squad, it was easy to say, you know what, that's four out of even a bunch of Democrats who are anti-Israel saying all this. Look what they've been able to do and erode the Democrat Party from its basically the only issue Republicans and Democrats, at least in foreign policy, agreed on was supporting Israel.
1: And you had Chuck Schumer is probably the leading voice for Zionists.
0: You have
1: Zionists.
0: Nancy Pelosi from 99% of her career voting to fund it, helping to fund Israel, and then one of her final votes was against funding.
1: Right.
0: So I would say the squad has done an effective job inside the Democrat Party. Does that help the Democrat Party long term? That's up to voters to decide.
1: Yeah.
0: But we do know now that being pro-Israel is almost...
1: Yeah, it brought them a boost of life in some ways because it became such a toxic statement to be a pro-Israel Democrat.
0: It's almost like being a pro-life. Remember, there used to be pro-life Democrats?
1: Yeah,
0: that became something that you no longer could be. Now it's the situation with Israel. It's like you can't... If you don't stick by every one of their policy or policy changes,
1: you are
0: ostracized. It's starting to look like that more and more inside the Democrat Party. And listen, we've seen rumblings of it on the Republican Party, not inside so much the elected officials. In fact, the handful of elected officials who took those positions about Israel all lost their primaries,
1: that's
0: the incumbents, or they decide not to run. So, you can be like in Kentucky and things like that. I think she brought the attention on herself, and she's had these questions that have not been clearly answered. If she's not done anything illegal, this will be all we hear about it, and that's it.
1: And that's it. That's what Vice President Vance said. You know, if we're going to do this, it was a multiple hour raid. I mean, it took hours and hours.
0: Unless they bring charges, you won't know any more ever.
1: Yeah. So we'll keep you updated as things move on. But we also want to keep you updated on the work of the ACLJ as well as we head into the second half hour. We've talked to you about that homeschooler Andrew Coates, who was a homeschool graduate, by the way, many years. He's in his 20s now. He applied to be a career firefighter, a paid firefighter at where he had been volunteering for multiple years. He's a paid EMT, a certified EMT, currently getting his associates in fire science. And they said, sorry, when we said high school diploma, we didn't mean you could be homeschooled. You know, you had to be from an accredited school in our area. You couldn't be just some random homeschooler who, has Christian values and these kind of things to be a firefighter. Again, something that I don't believe anyone who's been ever saved by a fireman or fire person has ever said, you know what? What high school did they go to? I want to make sure before they pick me up and throw me over their shoulder and get me out of a burning building or whatever it may be, that I thought, I want to make sure that their high school degree is really from a place that I think of as appropriate. Now, thankfully, we were able to cause such an uproar. And remember, this case showed up because someone tagged me in a social media post. That's how we found out about it, which is amazing. And some of you have sent me new ones since then, and I've pushed them to our legal team. Some we can take, obviously some we can't. Just depends on what the case is. So always feel free to tag us on social media, because you never know what could show up. But we were able to take it. We got to the city councils. There was an uproar in the city. They reversed the language and said, okay, now you include homeschoolers. And then at the same time, now it didn't affect him tremendously because he didn't get a job. You know, he had to, you know, move on, do other things, and the job was unavailable still to him. They changed it. They updated it. That was great. And then they decided we're going to reopen that job listing. But some things had changed again. We get back the second half hour. We'll talk to you about that, as well as today they have a city council meeting about this. I'm going to ask you, with their attorneys, to pray for them and pray for our client, pray for schools around the country. This is an important time to make sure we set a great standard to protect your homeschooled kids, homeschooled grandkids, maybe yourself are a homeschool graduate. 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
10: Well, hope you're having a good Tuesday morning. I'm Jordan with our memory verse for the week. It's Isaiah 46:11. What I have said, that will I bring about. What I have planned, that will I do. You know, Isaiah tells the story of God's people needing to be delivered. And this verse lets them know that God's word is true. If God said it, he'll do it. And God's people need to remember that God's timing is always exact. It's always precise and wise. And when we're stubborn-hearted, we just need to listen to the Lord and remember God's never late and always knows exactly when to bring his deliverance. He will do what he says he will do. Isaiah 46:11. Coming up, Dr. David Jeremiah next with Turning Point.
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11: You've probably been there, weary and worn down from the burdens of life, exhausted in your body and soul. 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
12: You know that the Bible says that God wants to provide rest for our soul. Do you have a tired soul? Are you worn out spiritually? Do you wonder sometimes if the walk is worth it? Well, don't miss today and tomorrow for a great passage of Scripture from Matthew chapter 11 and from the book, The Battle for Your Soul. We're going to talk about rest for your soul. In this new book, The Battle for Your Soul, the first section of the book is called The War Zone. And the war zone for every believer is your soul. So many people go through their whole life not even realizing that they have a soul or that their soul is who they really are. And we've written this book to fix that problem. I hope you'll get your copy of it either by sending a gift to Turning Point during the month of October and requesting your copy, having it sent to your home, or by going to one of the major bookstores in your community and getting it. 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And hopefully these words that were written for you will strengthen and help you in your walk with Christ. Hey, don't forget, Turning Point has a magazine. If you're not getting it, you should ask about it when you call or write. We'd be happy to provide it for you, and it will be a blessing to you. It will feed your soul, that's for sure, and it'll be something you will want to continue to get month after month. Right now, we're going to begin this two-day discussion of rest for your soul from Matthew chapter 11. When you hear the passage, you'll remember it, and God has something special to say to you today. On August 6, 1930, Supreme Court Justice Joseph Crater vanished on the streets of Manhattan near Times Square. He was 41 years old, well-dressed, highly respected judge, and he has simply disappeared without a trace. His sudden disappearing launched one of the largest investigations in New York history, captured the attention of the entire nation, and newspapers called him the missingest man in New York. Investigators explored every possibility imaginable: kidnapping, murder, organized crime, even suicide. Theories multiplied, but answers never came. And despite years of searching, authorities never did determine exactly what happened to Joseph Crater. But among all the mysteries surrounding his disappearance, there was one haunting piece of evidence. Back at home, his wife discovered an envelope stuffed with cash and a short handwritten note from her husband containing only five words: "Am very weary, love, Joe." I think if we consider that, most of us will say there have been times when we have been very weary. Not just weary in body, but weary in soul. When I ask people how they're doing, quite often they say, "You know, Pastor Jeremiah, I'm really tired." And I know what they mean when they say that. They're kind of worn out from the pressures of life. And maybe you're tired from trying to hold your family together. Maybe you're carrying financial pressure, going through a health struggle, or the weight of expectations that never seems to let up. Maybe you lie awake at night worrying about the future. A writer by the name of Jane Wagner once said, listen to this, "Reality is the leading cause of stress for those who are in touch with it." Someone has said, we all experience the five C's of life: change, conflict, criticism, concerns, and crisis. And if one of those hasn't worn you down yet, just wait, it's on its way. The question before us today is this: what does Jesus have to say to people who are carrying heavy burdens? Does he care about those of us who are exhausted and overwhelmed? I believe he does. And I want to show you why I believe that from the Word of God. In Matthew 11, verses 28 to 30, we read these special words. These are the words of Jesus: "Come to me, all you who labor and are heavy laden, and I will give you rest. Take my yoke upon you and learn from me, for I am gentle and lowly in heart, and you will find rest for your souls. For my yoke is easy and my burden is light." Through the centuries, these words have captured the hearts and imagination of countless people. Artists, hymn writers, preachers, ordinary believers have all tried to portray the beauty of this invitation. One of the most famous statues in the world is called Christus, sculpted by Danish artist Bertel Thorvaldsen. It portrays Jesus standing with outstretched arms, inviting weary people to come to him. And the inscription at the base of the sculpture just reads, "Come unto me." That statue captures the spirit of this portion of God's word. Jesus' words are unique to Matthew. In other words, they're not in Luke and John and Mark. But here in this setting, we see Jesus looking out over the people of his day and seeing them as sheep without a shepherd. And underneath all their religion, confusion, questions, he saw weary souls that were searching for God. So he gives an invitation. What is an invitation? It says, "You are welcome here. I want you to come." And the Bible contains a number of unforgettable invitations. Remember when Noah invited all the people into the ark, and Moses called Israel to walk out of Egypt into the promised land? Isaiah the prophet records these words, "Come, everyone who thirsts." And at the end of the Bible, in the book of Revelation, we read, "Whoever desires, let him take the water of life freely." But ladies and gentlemen, there's never been an invitation like the one Jesus gave in Matthew 11, 28. Wasn't addressed to kings or celebrities. It was given to ordinary people who carry burdens just like you and I carry, that sometimes just seem too heavy to bear. Matthew 11, 28, "Come to me, all you who labor and are heavy laden, and I will give you rest." When Jesus said, come, he wasn't making a casual suggestion. He was giving a clear and compassionate invitation. He saw people burdened by life, and he called them to himself. He said, if you're burdened, come to me. I want you to notice with me who was on this invitation list. Those who labor and those who are heavy laden. Those two phrases I want to unpack for a moment, because together they describe so many of us. The burdened, those who labor. This describes people who are completely worn out. It speaks of someone who has pushed himself to the limit, working, striving, worrying, and trying to hold everything together until they are drained physically, emotionally, and spiritually. Jesus is not talking about someone who just had a bad day. He's talking about the person who says, I've tried, I've carried this as long as I can, and I don't know if I have anything left. I don't know if you've ever been there, but I know a lot of people who have. And while I may not have been there, I've been close. But this invitation goes even further. It also is directed toward those who are carrying crushing sin. The psalmist wrote, my iniquities have gone over my head like a heavy burden. They are too heavy for me. There is a burden that comes from living apart from God. Some people think they don't want to be Christians because they will lose all of their fun. They won't have fun anymore. What they don't realize is they carry a burden that is exactly the opposite of fun. There is stress in sin. Paul Myers, who founded the radio program Haven of Rest, described the crushing burden of sin in his own life before he came to Christ. He said, one winter morning in San Diego, after I had wandered many miles along the waterfront in a daze, I turned my steps toward my hotel room. I had been drinking heavily for weeks. My mind was tortured by the thoughts of the wife and four children I had deserted. I had dragged my family down with me until they were living in a little hovel, and then I just deserted them. I had suffered a complete nervous breakdown, and the future held no promise. What he said is a description of what happens to so many people. You may not know it because it's not usually described, but if you get into their lives and they come open to you, you discover they're living a life that is described like that of Paul Myers. That is what sin does. It drains your hope. It leaves your soul exhausted. But the good news is that Jesus is the great sin bearer, and he comes to you to lift your burden of sin from you. Behold, the Lamb of God who takes away the sin of the world. Or 1 Peter 2, who himself bore our sins in his own body on the tree, that we, having died to sins, might live for righteousness, by whose stripes you were healed. Often when people have become Christians and they have talked to me, they have described it like this. They've said, Pastor, it felt like a weight was lifted off my shoulders. It was the weight of sin. In John Bunyan's classic allegory, Pilgrim's Progress, he pictures Christian beginning a journey carrying a heavy burden on his back, a symbol of the guilt and weight of sin. He travels through dangers and struggles and doubts, searching for peace with God. At one point in the journey, Christian comes to a hill where a cross stands above an open tomb. The moment he reaches the cross, the burden suddenly slips from his shoulders and tumbles down the hill and falls into the tomb and disappears forever. For the first time, Christian feels completely free. Overcome with joy and gratitude, he stands there amazed that the cross could remove a burden he had carried for so long. Tears fill his eyes as he realizes he has found rest through Christ's sacrifice. Bunyan's description is unforgettable. Jesus invites the weary and burdened people to come to him, not to earn salvation, but to receive it as a free and undeserved gift. Notice Jesus does not say, try harder. That's what most of us do. Jesus says, come to me, the burdened. And then he adds to his description of those for whom this invitation is intended, the burned out. And then Jesus said, all you who are heavy laden. Here Jesus was describing people carrying burdens placed upon them by others. The religious leaders of his day had turned God's law into a crushing system of rules and expectations. Some experts say there were more than 500 or 600 of them beyond the law, beyond the Ten Commandments. People were exhausted trying to keep all those rules and all those measurements. And here is how Jesus described what was going on. In Matthew 23, he says, the scribes and the Pharisees bind heavy burdens, hard to bear, and lay them on men's shoulders, but they themselves will not move them with one of their fingers. Jesus was addressing people who were experiencing what we call burnout. Now, I've heard that term all of my pastoral life, probably have even said something like, I fear that I might be headed toward burnout. But ladies and gentlemen, burnout is not working too hard. Burnout is working too hard at something you can't do. It's working too hard at something that won't work. Burnout is not just working hard, it's working towards something that cannot be achieved. It is fatigue and frustration from efforts that don't bring any fulfillment. In Jesus' day, people tried desperately to meet the overwhelming demands, yet they knew inwardly they could never do it. And the result was exhaustion of soul, burnout. Things haven't changed much, have they? I mean, burnout has been called the malady of the overcommitted, and it is more prevalent now than ever because those who truly want their lives to matter often feel this strain. But let me tell you something. Burnout will come when you keep trying to do what you can't do. And as unbelievers, trying to go to heaven in your own strength is an undoable task. So many people feel like if they just do enough good things, they will be all right for heaven. But heaven isn't about people who do good things. It's about God who did the one thing which was necessary. He gave us his son to be our substitute. So when we put our trust in him, we can go to heaven. Listen to what Jesus says. He says, come to me and I will give you rest. It's just that simple. All you have to do is accept Jesus' invitation and give your heart to him, and he's promised you a different kind of life. Years ago, there was a famous scholar named John Duncan who taught at the Edinburgh University. He was famous for his knowledge of Hebrew and the ancient languages. It was so extraordinary that students jokingly said he probably prayed in Hebrew as well. But one evening, two students quietly stood outside his bedroom door, expecting to hear deep theological prayers filled with impressive language and scholarship. Instead, through the keyhole, they heard a simple childlike prayer. This great intellectual giant prayed, gentle Jesus, meek and mild, look upon this little child. Pity my simplicity. Let me come to you. That is the heart of this invitation. You don't have to impress Jesus. You don't have to come to him polished and all cleaned up. You simply have to respond to him as you are. He invites you to come. Come to me, all you who are heavy laden and burdened. But then, after the invitation in this passage of Scripture, we have some instruction. In verses 29 and 30, we are told how to find rest. Very interesting passage of Scripture. Matthew 11:29, take my yoke upon you and learn from me, for I am gentle and lowly in heart, and you will find rest for your souls, for my yoke is easy and my burden is light. In Bible times, a yoke was made to fit around an animal, and skilled carpenters would smooth the rough places and shape the yoke carefully so that it would rest on the shoulders of an ox. A bad yoke rubbed and wounded, a good yoke fit well. When Jesus removes our burdens, he gives us another one. This one is entirely different from the one we carried before. Dr. Paul Brand explained it this way. Jesus offers us each a well-fitted yoke. He does not call us to the kind of rest that means inactivity or laziness that would lead to spiritual atrophy. Instead, he promises a burden designed to fit my frame, my individual needs, my strengths, and my capabilities. I come to him weary and heavy laden. He removes those crushing burdens that would destroy any human being and replaces them with the yoke of appropriate stress designed specifically for me. I've read this passage, as you have, all my life. And I remember when I first read it, I had this picture of a yoke of oxen with Jesus on one side and me on the other side. And together, me and Jesus, we were pulling the load. But when I studied the passage more carefully, I discovered that is not what Jesus meant at all. You see, in Jesus' day, taking someone's yoke was a common rabbinical expression for becoming that person's disciple. To take a teacher's yoke meant to place yourself under his instruction, under his leadership, under his authority. So when Jesus says, "Take my yoke upon you and learn from me," he is really saying, "Become my disciple. Bring your life under my direction. Let me shape the way you think and live." If you study the life and teaching of Jesus, you discover something very clear. Jesus asks for everything. He doesn't say, "Give me 90% of your life. You can keep 10%, do what you want." No, he says, "Give me everything. Every area, every corner of your heart. Bring that under my authority." That's difficult because we naturally want to hold something back. I'm that way. You're that way. We want Christ to guide part of our lives, and we continue controlling the rest. But the truth is this: no Christian can ever truly experience peace while fighting against the lordship of Christ. Let me tell you where stress often comes from in my life. Over here is one circle representing what I believe God wants for my life and my ministry, my vision, my goals. Over here is another circle which represents my own ambitions, my preferences, and my plans. And the exhaustion comes from when those two circles do not line up. God is leading in one direction, in this circle. I'm going over here in my circle. And until you can get those circles to come together, there's this tension that pulls apart what he wants, what you want. As a Christian, you know better. You know that what you're doing is not necessarily the Lord's will, but you pull against it, and then we wonder why we have stress. Jesus is teaching something very simple here. If you want rest, bring those two circles together. Let his will become your will. Let your will become his will. Stop trying to live for two different agendas at the same time. And that is exactly how Jesus lived. You know, one of the things I always have thought was strange about Jesus, and you can disprove this for me if you're a New Testament reader, but Jesus never seems to be in a hurry. Have you ever noticed that? I never noticed Jesus running from this place and running from that place in a frenzy like we normally do. He was always at peace, and he walked. You remember when Lazarus died? Jesus took a day off before he went to take care of it. He was always at peace. And one of the reasons he had peace in his life is described in words that come from his own mouth. Very seldom do you see this in the New Testament where Jesus describes his inner feelings. But in John 8:29, he said this, "I always do those things that please him." Jesus was at peace because he lived under one agenda. He didn't have to worry about what anybody else wanted him to do. He always did those things that pleased the Father. One reason many of us live with so much stress is because we're trying to manage too many agendas. We're trying to please ourselves, our friends, our families, our employers, our culture, our teachers. And somewhere in the middle of that, we try to please God too. When I came here back in 1981, this church was one church in three locations. I try not to think about it too much. It was a very stressful time. Every church had their own ideas of what I should do and who I should take care of. If I was here, I should have been downtown. If I was downtown, I should have been up north. It all came to grips one night when I was downtown after church on a Sunday night. one of the ladies of the church, I don't remember who she is, and I'm kind of glad because I'd probably still be mad at her, but she came up to me and she said, she stuck her finger in my face, she said, "I just want you to understand something, young man," she said, "you work for me, you work for us, you get your check from us, you do what we tell you to do, you work for us." And you know, the thought of working for that woman really was stressful to me. First of all, it wasn't true, but if it were true, that would have been an awful experience. And I remember thinking, you know what? I don't work for you. I work for Almighty God. Now, that doesn't mean I'm not concerned about what others say. But if you're a pastor of a church of 8,000 people or whatever we have, and you think you're going to be able to please everybody in that church, you're in for a rude awakening. I have never been able to prove any way possible for anyone to make everybody in this church happy. Most of you are happy, and for that I'm glad. But somebody's always got an issue, and they always think you're the one who's supposed to fix it. Early in my time here, I came to grips with the fact that I must live out my life before an audience of one. The most important thing for me to do, and the best thing I could do for this church, was to walk every day as best I knew how in the will of God.
13: I discovered that everybody I met had a determination about who I should be and what I should be, and those first few years were very confusing to me until I settled in on this truth. I stand before God, and one day I will give an account to Him, not of just what I do in the church, but my whole life, my priorities, my personal walk with Him. And what is true for me is true for you. Hey, tomorrow we'll finish up this discussion on Matthew 11:28-30, rest for your soul. And then on Thursday and Friday, we're going to talk about restored souls. Do you remember what the psalmist said? "He restoreth my soul." 2 days of discussion about what that means coming up Thursday and Friday from the book, The Battle for Your Soul, the 240-page hardcover that just was released in the early days of October is available now to you. 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
10: Well, I love this verse. 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Seek His will in all you do, and He will show you which path to take. That's Proverbs 3, verses 5 and 6. God is in sovereign control of the world and everything in it. He's not only a Lord of the times and the seasons, He's also Lord of the unexpected and the unpredictable. He knows all, and that's why we can trust Him. And not only are our times in His hands, but our trials are as well. And whether we're on top of the mountain or in the lowest valley, God will never let us go. We can trust Him. What we can't trust or rely on are our own feelings and emotions. They're just all over the place. We have to go with what we know in our mind, that God is good and He is at work. And we must believe that God will show us the path to walk. So trust Him. 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
25: Faith, then, is that assurance or that substance in the present tense of things hoped for. So literally, what we hope for by way of revealed promise has substance right now. And that substance is strong. I want you to know it's strong. And it's all about what is yet in the future. It's all about your future.
26: 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Well, would it surprise you that the famous Sunday school song Jesus Loves Me has been strongly criticized over the years and by people who identify as Christians? As the song says, Jesus loves me, this I know, for the Bible tells me so, which has prompted this question from critics. In order to know that Jesus loves you, do you have to understand and believe the Bible? In other words, does being a Christian mean having faith in whatever the Bible says? John MacArthur is going to help answer that question today as he continues his study titled A Faith That Pleases God. And now here's John.
25: I want you to turn in your Bible to Hebrews chapter 11. And as we look through this chapter, I want us to not get caught up in a lot of difficult details. I think this is a chapter that is going to be foundational for us. What it presents to us is the power of faith, the power of faith, the excellency of faith. So when we talk about faith, we're talking about trusting in what God has said. Faith is so strong. It is a gift of God. It is the gift of God that allows us to, listen, trust the Scripture. And in trusting the Scripture, to trust the gospel in the Scripture and thus trust Christ as Savior. That's a package. I think we need to understand that it wouldn't do any good to trust in Christ as your Savior unless you could trust the Scripture for everything that Him being your Savior means. You understand that? Faith, then, is that assurance or that substance in the present tense of things hoped for. So literally, what we hope for by way of revealed promise has substance right now. And that substance is strong. I want you to know it's strong. And it's all about what is yet in the future. It's all about your future. but it has substance now. It has weight now. It provides assurance now so that you sing and you pray and you praise and you act and you live and you obey and you minister and you witness, because this hoped-for reality gives present weight to your life, substance. And frankly, this is against the grain of all the things that work in a fallen world, is it not? First of all, it's against the grain of your own flesh. Is that not true? So now that you believe these things and have put your trust in Christ and are now living a life based upon promises for the future that you haven't seen, that have so much weight that they control your life, what do? You live your life as a Christian battling against the flesh that is your natural expression. Wouldn't it be a lot easier to just say, forget it? I'm just going to go with whatever I feel. It would be a lot easier, right? It's the way you used to live, like the godless Gentiles live, in the lust of the flesh, the lust of the eyes, the pride of life. Let happen whatever happens. But you don't live that way. You restrain the flesh. You restrict the flesh. You limit the pleasures. You fight against your fallenness. You resist sin. You run from it. You flee it. Why? Because you understand that there is a future reward and a future desire to come before the Lord and bring honor to His name by the life you've lived. So you literally have brought substance into your life by the things that you hope for in the future. Why do you have this kind of hope that's so strong that it can change the way you live your life, and that you live your life against the grain of your own fallen flesh? Because you believe in the truth of God's revelation. Why do you believe that? Because God has given you the faith to believe in that revealed Word, and everything you ever study in that Word and all the evidences that come around that Word indicate that it in fact is true. You not only have such substance to this hope that you live against the grain of your flesh, you live against the grain of the world. Everybody in the world is living a certain way, and what are you trying to do? You're trying to live in a completely opposite way. You know, you're like a person trying to fight your way through a massive crowd of millions of people who are all going one direction and you're going the other way. And I mean, you're getting trampled in the process. You may be trampled by your family. You may be trampled by the people at your school, at your work. You may be mistreated here and there. You're going into collision after collision after collision. And to just make it more complicated, you have a responsibility in the process of trying to work your way through this mass of humanity going the opposite direction of grabbing them here and there and trying to turn them around, bring them to the knowledge of Christ and get them on your side. What power this faith has. Wow. This faith is so powerful, it gives such substance to your life that you live against the grain of your own fallenness and you live against the grain of the world of which you are a part. There's a real sense in which you live against the grain of your own senses. Your own senses. Because you can't do what your natural senses tell you to do. If left to your own natural senses, you'd be out of control in every aspect of your life, would you not? Because those senses are never satisfied. You never have enough of anything, because if you see something else, you want it, right? This is what it means to have substance in the present based upon promises for the future. This is how we live our lives as Christians. This is what it means to live by faith. Faith furnishes the heart with firm support in the revealed promises of God. Faith believes God. It believes God as revealed in Scripture. And that faith, Scripture says, is an anchor. Here we see it as an anchor laid out in the experience of believers. Real faith gives us a confident substance in the present. But I want to go beyond that. It is not just the assurance or the substance, or you could even translate it the evidence Ilukas. But it is also the conviction. That's the word evidence. It's the conviction, ilukas, of things not seen. This takes it a step further. It is the substance that becomes conviction. Maybe I should have picked that up a little bit earlier, because

Now, we understand that in the human realm. And we talk about this a lot. You know, we understand that we all live by faith. We drink water. We eat in restaurants. We go to the pharmacy and we drink whatever the pharmacist gives us. We are clueless what is in the bottle. We fly along the freeway at a furious pace, and we expect that when the arrow goes this way, there's an off-ramp there and not a precipice. We trust the sign. We trust the people who put the signs up. Some parts of the world, they don't, for good reason. We trust the surgeon. That's natural faith. But that's faith in things seen, isn't it? Because we have evidence. We have past history. All this has already been proven to be trustworthy. But when we're talking about eternity, we're talking about the unseen. When we talk about the future and heaven and all that is there for us in the promises of God, we're talking about something that no one has experienced. There isn't one person on the planet today that you can go to and say, you've been to heaven and back, tell me about it. Not one. But there are lots of folks who've been to the doctor and been to the pharmacy. This is a supernatural gift. This is another kind of faith altogether. Altogether. This is the way we live. We live on the promise given to us in the Scripture because we believe the Scripture is reliable. We believe it's reliable because the evidence tells us it's reliable and because the Spirit of God has planted in us a faith to believe in its trustworthiness. So that's the nature of faith. A word about the testimony of faith. Verse 2, and here the writer sort of introduces us to what is going to be the emphasis of the chapter. For by it the men of old gained approval. Literally, some translations, I think the King James says the elders, meaning the Old Testament saints. And this is where he sort of tips his approach here. He's going to help these Jews who maybe are struggling a little bit with this idea of salvation by faith because they've come out of a work system by pointing to the fact that this is in fact how the saints of old gained approval. The approval means praise. Approbation. Why would we identify them as heroes of the faith? Why did the Jews identify them as heroes of the faith? Why did they look at Abel as nobler than Cain? Why did they look at Enoch as noble? Why did they look at Abraham as noble? Why did they look at Sarah as noble? Why did they look at the others? Isaac, Jacob, Joseph, and all the rest, because of their faith. And that's what he's going to show throughout this chapter. This is not a new concept. The great heroes of the faith, the saints of old, lived by faith. Abel believed God regarding sacrifice, acted on faith that what God said was true and what God expected was the path of blessing. He did what God told him because God told him, this is what to do and I'll bless you. And he did it and was, of course, received and approved. Enoch believed God so much so that he didn't die. God was so pleased with him that one day he took a walk and walked right into the presence of God and skipped the dying part. Noah believed God. And because of it, God granted to him righteousness and God vindicated him, brought about what God had promised but spared him and his family. Abraham and Sarah believed God for a child and God fulfilled the promise. We'll learn about Isaac and Jacob and Joseph and everybody else, all who believed God and were approved by all who knew them. The record of the Old Testament stands as testimony to their faith. They trusted in what they couldn't see. They lived their lives based upon promises God made to them. And certainly God approved of that, and they were rightfully honored by the people of the past and even remained the heroes of the faith. God's Word made their hope real. And based upon what God had told them, they lived obediently by faith and are rightly honored as heroes. In Acts chapter 7, in verse 54, it says, when they heard this, they were cut to the quick. This is the preaching of Stephen. They began gnashing their teeth at him. Being full of the Holy Spirit, he gazed

0: intently into heaven, saw the glory of God and Jesus standing at the right hand of God. That's the first glimpse of heaven by a saint. And he said, I see the heavens opened up and the Son of Man standing at the right hand of God. I'm glad he saw that, aren't you? I'm glad he recorded that in his sermon, and I'm glad the Spirit of God let Luke put it down in Holy Scripture, because that's eyewitness evidence of who is standing and waiting for us when it's our time to enter into heaven. But this is new. This is a whole new experience. They cried out with a loud voice. The people did, covered their ears, rushed at him with one impulse. When they had driven him out of the city, began stoning him, and the witnesses laid aside their robes at the feet of a young man named Saul, later known as Paul, went on stoning Stephen as he called on the Lord and said, Lord Jesus, receive my spirit. And falling on his knees, he cried out with a loud voice, Lord, do not hold this sin against them. Having said this, he fell asleep. Every one of the saints of old who lived in hope perhaps would love to have had that last moment experience, and maybe some of them did. It's not recorded. But I'm so glad for the testimony of Stephen that what he anticipated to be true was in fact true. Heaven was reality. The glory of God was there, and Jesus was waiting for the faithful to come into His presence. Every one of us, every saint of old who has ever lived by faith, would find great comfort in the testimony of Stephen. So, the nature of faith, it is confident trust in the future promised by God in Scripture. The testimony of faith, it has always been the testimony of the saints, Old Testament and beyond. It was by faith that the men of old gained approval, not only from God, but they became the heroes of the faith because of their faith, believing in what they had not yet seen or experienced. And then there is finally an illustration of faith, the first one that he gives. And he gathers us all into the illustration in verse 3. By faith, we understand that the worlds were prepared by the Word of God, so that what is seen was not made out of things which are visible. Now, this is a wonderful little illustration. We could spend an awful lot of time on this. And by the way, the whole creation conference on the weekend really will draw from the reality of this verse. But understand this. The point being made here is something that is critical to us. We live in faith that looks forward to what God has promised, okay? This illustration takes us back and gives us a foundation for faith looking forward. By faith, we understand that the worlds were prepared by the Word of God, so that what is seen was not made out of things which are visible. That looks back at creation. Creation is things seen in the universe made out of things unseen. That's creation. Creation is ex nihilo. God made the whole universe out of what? Nothing. What is seen was not made out of anything that was visible. So out of the invisible came the visible. Out of nothing came everything. We understand that by faith. Say, why do we understand it by faith? Because we weren't there, right? You say, well, I can't live by faith. I can't conduct my life by faith. Well, try this on. The world exists. The universe exists. By faith, we understand that God created it by His Word. Now, where do we place our faith? In the revelation of God, written in Genesis chapter 1 and 2, which tells us that God created the universe by His Word, right? Let there be light, and there was light. He spoke everything into existence, and the record is in Genesis 1. So we have an opportunity to place our faith in something in the past as a foundation to place our faith in something in the future. We can look at the effect, which is the universe. We understand that it exists. Anybody with half a brain has to understand that it had to have been created out of nothing. There had to be a starting point. There had to be a time when there was nothing. That time then ended when God created the universe. By faith, we understand how that happened. Our faith is in the revelation of Scripture. By faith, you understand that it happened. Any person who doesn't just hate God and hate Christianity has to say, somebody did this. I mean, you say that when you look at a watch, don't you? Why not a universe? I mean, how obvious. But the person who just understands that it happened doesn't know how. Only the person who puts his faith in the Scripture understands how. By the Word of God. So by faith, we understand that the worlds were prepared by the Word of God. Why? Because that's what the Scripture says. And that's a reality, isn't it? Scripture says, now follow the thought, Scripture says God created it. We live in it, and we can see the evidences of His creation. So the fact that we can look back and see that God described His creation, told us how He made it, and has left His imprint on it, and we are now living in that creation, gives us the opportunity to have a foundation for believing in the future. What God said in Genesis brought about the universe, and we now live in it and experience it and know its reality, and we can trust that the same God who spoke this into existence by His Word has said that He has spoken another world into existence which awaits us, and that we will one day experience that world. We experience this world which God spoke into existence. We will experience the world which He has spoken into existence in the glory of the supernatural realm. We can trust Him for that, as He is the source of that in the same way He is the source of this. It's not really a stretch. There's really no other way to explain the universe than to say that God created it. No other way. And here we live in a world created by the Word of God, described in detail in Genesis 1 and 2, all true science confirms the creative hand of God in the complexity of this universe. So we live now in a universe created by the Word of God. We see His imprint on it, and that is the foundation by which we trust that God will, in the future, have waiting for us another universe in the glory of His presence. Also, promised by His creative power.
1: God is the sovereign creator, and because of that, He is worthy of your unwavering faith. Important lesson from John MacArthur today on Grace to You in his study titled, A Faith That Pleases God. 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To have genuine faith in God, you need to know who He is. And that starts with studying His Word. 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
9: John Adams understood one incredibly important thing about America. America cannot endure and cannot forget that it requires freedom, endurance, and character to survive. While serving as president, Adams always remembered that America would not survive. It could not govern itself, control its own passions. Adams wrote, "Our Constitution was made only for a moral and religious people. It is wholly inadequate to the government of any other." Adams understood that self-government depended on much, much more than the document itself. It depended and was guided by faith, by virtue, by responsibility, and above all, by self-restraint. Because government can enforce laws, but it cannot create character. Our Constitution protects a free people, but our Constitution cannot create a moral people. It cannot create self-restraint. That's up to us.
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14: 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Jesus said in the Beatitudes, whoever hungers and thirsts after my righteousness shall be filled. 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It is of utmost value and importance. Pastor Alan Jackson finishes the message that he began on yesterday's program as he walks us through the 23rd chapter of Proverbs. 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
17: 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So help them.
16: 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That's 855-577-2255. We're so glad you're here to listen. Today's program will complete the message we began yesterday. 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
17: The next passage, next verse. Don't wear yourself out to get rich. Have the wisdom to show restraint. Cast but a glance at riches and they're gone, for they'll surely sprout wings and fly off to the sky like an eagle. Doesn't say wealth's bad. The Bible doesn't say that. But it tries to give us a position or an attitude towards wealth. There's a bad attitude in too many segments of the Christian community where we're angry or judgmental about people that have more resources than you have. And I'll give you a little clue. God won't bless you with more while you hold that attitude. Stop presenting people that are more successful. I hope Elon Musk becomes a double trillionaire. Go, Elon. I mean, who builds a rocket that comes back and lands at the launching pad? I mean, come on. I mean, I just want my car to start when I... We get some goofy ideas. Oh, they have too much money. Who said that? What's wrong with us? But don't sell your soul for it. Don't compromise your integrity. It won't make you happy. I've sat with too many people who have been remarkably blessed, and there's brokenness in their lives too. Verse 6, you're going back to gluttony again. This is the opposite end of the spectrum. Don't eat the food of a stingy man. Be careful when you eat with a ruler, and if you're with a stingy man, be doubly careful. Don't crave his delicacies, for he's the kind of man who's always thinking about the cost. Eat and drink, he says, but his heart's not with you. You'll vomit up the little you've eaten, and you'll have wasted your compliments. So it's coaching us towards some situational awareness. Be aware of the people you're with. And your responses need to reflect the people you're with. That's God's wisdom. Amen. So I've never thought about that. It's why we read the book. Amen. Stop and think about what it's saying. It'll change your life. It will change your life. Some of you like to fish, and you're world class. You can outsmart a carp. I'm making a little fun of you, but I mean, you know the times and the seasons and the temperature and the weather and all the factors. And then you add to that all the technology and it gives you, it's okay with me, but I want to be God smart. You can be fish smart and God smart, but you have to desire it. You have to think about it. You have to apply yourself. Fish for me means Captain D's. You don't want me catching your supper. Verse 9, don't speak to a fool. He'll scorn the wisdom of your words. I don't think that means you don't greet a fool. I don't think that means you don't address a fool. It means don't try to give wisdom to... Fool is a category. In the book of Proverbs, especially, somebody who rejects God's wisdom. And if you know somebody that is rejecting God's wisdom, it says don't try to counsel them. You're wasting your breath. Well, I'm going to witness. Well, okay. Just don't read verse. Don't make verse 9 your verse. Yeah, I don't argue scripture. People come up and say, Pastor, I heard what you said, but I don't believe that. I'm like, okay. Well, don't you want to know what I believe? Not really. Well, you might learn something. Mm-hmm. Not from you. Well, I want to debate. Okay. I mean, the Bible will help you. Look at verse 10. Don't move an ancient boundary stone or encroach on the fields of the fatherless. For their defender is strong. He'll take up their case against you. Before we had GPS, and all these fancy ways, boundaries were oftentimes marked with big stones. Boulders, things that weren't easily moved. We didn't have heavy equipment, so a boundary stone was a significant marker. And it says, don't move a boundary stone. Don't do that. Don't encroach on the fields of other people. I tell you, for one thing that says to me is borders matter. Amen. The border of your property, the border of anything, any responsibility you carry, the borders of a nation matter. I think it is egregious in the sight of God. Amen. To open the borders and say what the people of this nation have sacrificed for and invested in, what they've given their young people to die for, that we're going to take those borders down and say to people who don't care about those things, you come and take the strength of this place. I think that's wicked. I don't think that's compassion. I think it's ungodly. I know what the Bible says about the alien and the stranger amongst us. That's different than an invasion. God didn't send Gideon to give MREs to all the Midianites who were invading the nation. Amen. He led him to a group of 300 men that would bring an incredible victory because of God's power. Amen. Don't move an ancient boundary stone or the fields of the fatherless, for their defender is strong and he'll take up their case against you. You better not manipulate boundaries to take advantage of people who have less power than you, or God will take up the case. Think of the devastation we brought to the countries of the world where their populations were decimated. It's unbelievable to me. Verse 12, apply your heart to instruction and your ears to words of knowledge. I think we go back to the Sermon on the Mount, hunger and thirst. Apply your heart. I don't care what hobby you learn. I don't care. But let it be subordinated to your desire to know God better. Amen. Don't let a day come and go where you spend more time thinking about whatever it is you want to think about than you say, God, today I want to spend some time thinking about you. I'll read this chapter today. God, I'm going to read it until one of these verses says something to me. I may read it once. I may read it three times. I may have to read it for an hour. But I'm not going away till one of these verses seems appropriate for where I am today. Holy Spirit, help me. I want to know you. Give me your wisdom, God. I grew up cleaning stalls, taking care of horses. I'm not particularly sophisticated. I'm kind of straight line. Let's go forward. I want to know the Lord. And it doesn't mean life is easy. Most days it isn't. Most days I have questions for which I don't have answers. And problems that I wish somebody else would take. And most days I feel like I'm caught. I mean, I'm not telling you it's simple. I don't mean God's abandoned me. I know He's with me. I sleep well. Lord, You're my strong tower. You're my rock. You're my defender. 1,000 may fall on one side, 10,000, but it's not coming near me. I got it, Lord. But people falling all around you makes you a little jumpy. I'll condemn every tongue that rises against You. Yeah, but it'd be better with me if just none rose against me. But it really isn't You they rise against. They rise against the One You've called Lord. I'm not telling you it makes it all easy. I'm telling you, establish in your heart that you're going to seek the Lord. It isn't mysterious. It isn't beyond you. It isn't something you don't know what to do. Stop saying, you do know what to do. You don't want to do it. Do the things you know to do. If you know to be generous, take a season to be more generous than you've been. Now I'm meddling. Practice hospitality. Do the simple things, but seek the Lord. Incline your ear. God, I'm listening. I would love to. What do You have to say about this? When I started doing interviews, I guess it was around COVID time. One of the producers called me and he said, you're the only Christian on the list that doesn't have a list of what you won't talk about. I'm like, well, I'm just not smart enough to hush. I mean, I don't know. You don't always say the right thing. It's not like you always get it right. Sometimes you're going like, I don't know. What do you say about that? But I do know that I stop and say, Lord, what would You say about that? How do You feel about that?
16: Before we return to today's message, Pastor Alan wants to share a new book to help you pray for America.
17: I've got a new book, Let's Pray for America. 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We always focus on what we can do. Well, I want you to vote, but more importantly, I want you to pray. So we prepared this book to give you 30 prayers to shape these next few weeks, and I believe invite God to shape our future. 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God's moving in the earth. Let's join Him.
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17: Look at verse 13. Don't withhold discipline from a child. If you punish him with the rod, he'll not die. Punish him with the rod and save his soul from death. I don't think it means beat your children senseless. But I don't think you can understand it any other way than some physical discipline is not ungodly. So how many times have I heard Christian testimonies? I've never raised my hand to my child. I'm thinking, well, how that's going to work. Well, I don't want you to boast. But don't boast that you ignore God. I know that a soft answer turns away wrath. It's not the only verse in the Bible. And there are other verses to bring some balance. But discipline for children is important. My Bible says that God disciplines the children He loves. And if He doesn't discipline you, you're illegitimate. And that we should understand hardship as discipline. Oh, I wish that weren't in my Bible. And that's New Testament. That's not even, you know, that's like after God chilled. He had a gummy and relaxed. I repent. Verse 15. My son, if your heart is wise, then my heart will be glad and my inmost being will rejoice when your lips speak what is right. Don't let your heart envy sinners, but always be zealous for the fear of the Lord. There's surely a future hope for you, and your hope will not be cut off. It's a little coaching on how to give expression to how to shape your mind and your thoughts and your emotions around godly wisdom. How do you do that? Well, it says, don't let your heart envy sinners. You know how easy that is to do? Some athlete, you know, signs a $400 million contract with only $300 million guaranteed. And I'm thinking, for hitting a ball with a stick. And then you hear them interview, you know, and they're 22 years old, and they go, I've worked so hard for so long. I'm like, yeah, I'm getting emotional. If you don't guard your heart, you'll envy sinners. I should have been taller and thinner. My metabolism should have been whatever. Your heart will envy sinners. Again, we have a whole political class who are building their careers that they can create envy and covetousness in the hearts of people. And convince you that they'll take something away from somebody else and you deserve it more than they do. And they'll be your advocate and your ally, and they'll put their thumb on the scale so that you get an opportunity. And then you imagine that God will bring his blessing to that kind of a system. Only if you're ignorant of Scripture or you choose to ignore it. Be zealous for the fear of the Lord. Sometimes it's easier to do the positive. You know, guarding your heart against envying sinners sometimes is like high energy. But you can choose to be zealous for the Lord. So how do you give expression? Well, I'm going to go be where God's people are. See, that took some real fundamental change for me. I didn't like God's people. Some of you are more comfortable with pagans than you are with Christians. You like their attitudes. You like their jokes. You like how they recreate. And Christians make you a little tense. I can tell you how to fix that because I had to work on it myself at one time in my life. You have to get more of Jesus in you, then you'll be more happy with people who like him. Well, Christians are hypocrites. I know, but we'll squeeze another one in. Come on. It's Proverbs. It always does this to me. It's so plain. It's like right there. If you'll just take it and think about it, it will change your life. It'll change your children. It'll change generations. God will honor his word. Look at verse 19. Listen, my son, and be wise. Keep your heart on the right path. Don't join those who drink too much wine or gorge themselves on meat. For drunkards and gluttons become poor, and drowsiness clothes them in rags. So just don't do that. Don't do that. Well, I'm not really a glutton. It's not that I'm overweight. I'm just short. I'm the perfect weight if I was 7'3". Wise choices, verse 22. Listen to your father who gave you life. Don't despise your mother when she's old. Think how our culture would change if every person who said they were a Christian would show respect to their parents. We just realized, it didn't mean that. I don't know what it means, but it couldn't mean that. Well, that was in the Big Ten. I mean, that's like on the list of thou shalt and thou shalt not. Thou shalt honor thy father and mother. And then Jesus picked it up in the New Testament, so it got kind of reinforced. It's not new. It's in the book of Proverbs. Don't despise your mother when she's old. She's not going to do anything for you. She's probably not going to cook your favorite food anymore. Honor her. See, there are things you know to do that will change the momentum of your life. I'll give you a clue. They don't have to be alive. Some of us need to forgive. Some of us need whatever. But you can honor your parents. Verse 23, buy the truth and don't sell it. get wisdom, discipline, and understanding. To purchase something is an investment. You trade something that's valuable to you for something that you value more. Invest in the truth. It says, buy the truth. Buy the truth. But then what it says next, I think, is even more telling. Don't sell it. When you get it, there's nothing more valuable than the truth. So you can't leverage the truth for something more valuable, because when you get a little nugget of truth, there's nothing to compare to it. That's the best. Buy the truth. Don't sell it. So you want to become an accumulator of God's truth. Wherever you want to become a collector. I mean, one of those goofy, you want to be a hoarder. You want to be an expert. I saw some car show the other day. You know, some guy buying cars out of old garages and barns, and they're all dusty. And he can look at them, and he knows. I mean, it's like, and I'm like, dude, you spent way too much time thinking about cars. I mean, I like a nice car, but I mean, buy the truth. You become an expert in accumulating God's truth. Know people. If you know somebody that knows God in a way you don't, you want to be with them. I'll be with you a little bit. I'll visit with you. Whatever, however that looks. Buy the truth. Don't sell it. Watch the end of this. Buy the truth. Don't sell it. Get wisdom, discipline, understanding. What's the truth going to look like when you invest in the truth? This isn't abstract. You're going to invest in accumulating God's wisdom. You're going to invest in discipline. You see, God's truth will come to you when you bring discipline to your life. I think we imagine that godliness and righteousness, and I'll tell you what I've learned in serving the Lord and serving His people, you forfeit privilege. I don't play golf anymore, but I did for a while. And I was playing with some friends at the country club. I was younger and I was not a good golfer. Some guys came up behind us and they were older than we were. And they pulled up and said, "We're going to play through, get out of our way." And I'm looking at him thinking, And then I realize I'm a guest at somebody else's club. And I look at one of the guys with me and he goes, "Yeah, they've been members here forever." So we let them play through. But you know, that mentality lives in the church. "Well, I've been here 22 years. Well, then you should arrive early and stay late. Because my experience is tenure means you forfeit privileges. You don't accumulate them. Jesus, what did He do? He washed the disciples' feet the night He's going to be betrayed. And He looks at him, He says, "Do you understand what I've done for you?" Discipline. It's important. Our faith isn't about license and privilege. My rule gets broken on Wednesday because I get to church early and I park like I came to work. But on a normal service time, I park further away because I like the practice of walking to the building with the people who don't know where to park. And then I get up here and you're parked up on the curbs and the islands. And I'm like, when I say park like a pagan, I mean it. It's like an expression of carnality. Proverbs make me cranky. Verse 24, "The father of a righteous man has great joy, and he who has a wise son delights in him." If you want to order your life in a way that your children bring joy to you, do everything in your power to encourage them to be in a right place with God. It's more important than anything else. It's more important than any hobby. It will bring joy to you. If they become fabulously wealthy and they're ungodly, it won't bring joy to you. If they have tremendous accomplishments and they're ungodly, it won't bring joy to you. It's not complicated. But if they are in a right place with God, if they truly know God, I know all the other things that will bring to their life, and it will bring joy to you. So help them. Let them feel your heart for that. Let it be inescapable in your life. Look at verse 26. "My son, give me your heart and let your eyes keep to my ways. For a prostitute is a deep pit, and a wayward wife is a narrow well. Like a bandit, she lies in wait and multiplies the unfaithful amongst men. We call prostitution the oldest profession. You know why? Because there's been an unending stream of consumers. Sexual immorality is so rampant in the church, outside the church. My son, give me your heart and let your eyes keep to my ways. Choose to walk uprightly before the Lord. Encourage your children to do so. Don't wink at it. Don't nod at it. I have this conversation almost every week with somebody. Why are you encouraging that? It brings destruction. It's all through the book of Proverbs. It's so plain. You don't have to have any creativity to get to the answer. And if it's a challenge for somebody in your family, godly morality, take a verse like that and begin to say, God, bring freedom, bring deliverance, bring insight, bring awareness. God, only you. But I'm crying out to you. But it's so accessible. It's so available to us. It's not beyond you. So, well, I just wish I knew what to do. Chapter 24 tomorrow. Well, you're oversimplifying. No, I don't really think so.
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14: Hi there, I'm Jordan. Pastor Greg Laurie helps us take an honest look at temptation and how we often set ourselves up for the fall. All of us are tempted, and you know, it's not a sin to be tempted. It is a sin to give in to temptation. And Pastor Laurie offers some practical principles on avoiding that danger. So stay tuned. A new beginning is next.
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1: 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Satan needs our cooperation. 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
2: Temptation is often everywhere we look. Well, today on A New Beginning, Pastor Greg Laurie says we can make the choice not to look.
1: It's not a sin to be tempted.

0: Some people bake a double batch of cookies and then wonder why they're tempted to eat sweets. Some make sure their new car has a supercharged mega Hemi turbo GT engine and wonder why the police seem to be handing out more speeding tickets. Well, today on A New Beginning, Pastor Greg Laurie helps us take an honest look at temptation and how we often set ourselves up for the fall. We'll learn to recalibrate and set ourselves up for more success and more satisfaction.
1: James chapter 1. This book was written to the Jewish people who were scattered all over the place. There was a time when Israel ruled their own land and they had their kings like David and Solomon. Well, those times were over. Now the occupying force was Rome. They were effectively under the control of the Caesars and the various Roman governors. And they were suffering and they were unhappy. So the book of James was written for suffering people. And maybe I'm talking to somebody right now that's suffering in life. Then this book is for you. James 1 verse 1. James, a bondservant of God and of the Lord Jesus Christ, to the 12 tribes which are scattered abroad. Greetings, my brothers. Count it all joy when you fall into various trials, knowing that the testing of your faith produces patience. But let patience have its perfect work so that you may be complete and perfect, lacking nothing. Okay? So we need to make a choice to rejoice when we go through times of trial. We need to make a choice to rejoice. I know this is hard. I know you wish it wasn't happening. I know you wish it was over. But despite that, I'm going to choose to rejoice regardless of my emotions. See, that's very important. This is not a matter of feelings. This is a matter of the will. The more we rejoice in our testings, the more we realize they're not liabilities, but privileges. Ultimately helpful, not harmful, no matter how severe they may appear. Example, Jesus Christ heading to the cross. His back has been ripped open by the Roman whip. He's weakened by the beatings and blows to his face and having the beard ripped from his face. And yet we read as he's carrying that cross in Hebrews 12, for the joy that was set before him, he endured the cross, despising the shame. Where was the joy? His people, the crowds were jeering him. His disciples were largely in hiding. And yet there's Jesus carrying the cross for the joy that was set before him. What that means is because of what Calvary would accomplish, he pressed on. The joy that was set before him was you. The joy that was set before him was me. It was us. It was the world that he would redeem, who would put their faith in him because he would die for our sins. And so that's what kept him going. Point number two, trials happen to make us stronger in every way. Trials happen to make us stronger in every way. Look at verse 3, knowing the testing of your faith produces patience, but let patience have its perfect work that you may be perfect and complete, lacking nothing. Now, by the way, the word patience is probably not the best translation. I'm reading from the New King James Version here. It comes from a Greek word that translates out to toughness or fortitude. Another translation uses the word endurance or staying power, okay? So trials come into our life to produce endurance and staying power. Trials make you stronger, not weaker. A modern translation of James 3:4 goes as follows. So let it grow. And don't try to squirm out of your problems. For when your patience is finally in full bloom, you're ready for anything, strong in character, full and complete. I like that translation. Point number three, it's through trials we learn great wisdom. It's through trials we learn great wisdom. Go to verse 5 with me if you would. If any of you lacks wisdom, let him ask of God. It gives to all liberally or generously and without reproach. And it will be given to him, but let him ask in faith with no doubting, for he who doubts is like a wave of the sea driven and tossed by the wind. Let not that man suppose he'll receive anything from the Lord, for he's a double-minded man, unstable in all his ways. powerful verses. If you're lacking wisdom, ask God. If you don't know what to do, ask the Lord. Now, through modern tech, we have access to more information than we've ever had in the history of the entire planet. But our knowledge is a mile wide and an inch deep. The problem is we've acquired knowledge without wisdom. Through knowledge, we've learned to travel faster than sound, but we show our lack of wisdom by going faster in the wrong direction. What we really need is wisdom. So what James is saying, if any of you lack wisdom, if you don't know what God's will is, ask him. We need God's wisdom on who we're going to marry. We need wisdom about the career path we're going to follow or the ministry we're going to pursue. But here's what the Bible says. God will answer this prayer, so ask for it in faith. When you ask God to give you his wisdom, you're praying according to the will of God. As James said, don't doubt what you're praying for, or you're like a wave tossed back and forth. Pray believing God will give it to you.
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2: 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And now Pastor Greg continues his message called How to Deal with Trials and Temptations.
1: God will enable us to endure and get through times of temptation. Again, God will enable us to endure and get through times of temptation. Let's read a bit more. James 1 verse 12, blessed is the man who endures temptation, for when he has been approved, he'll receive the crown of life which the Lord has promised to those who love him. Let no one say when he is tempted, I am tempted by God, for God cannot be tempted by evil, nor does he himself tempt anyone. Don't miss this verse. Underline these words. Each one is tempted when he is drawn away by his own desires and is enticed. Then when desire is conceived, it gives birth to sin. And sin, when it is full grown, brings forth death. We'll stop there. So question, where does temptation come from? Of course, the devil's involved in it. But don't miss this. You play a key role in your own temptation. Satan needs our cooperation. Listen, where there is no desire on our part, then there's no temptation. Verse 14, everyone is tempted when he is drawn away by his own desire. So it starts with the temptation itself. Everyone is tempted. I know you think you're crazy because you were tempted to do a certain thing. But the Bible says in 1 Corinthians 10:13, there's no temptation taking you, but such as is common to man, which means other people have been tempted to do that too. Don't think you're the worst person on earth because a temptation came your way. It's not a sin to be tempted. It's a

It was actually good, but here's a free sample. Just take a taste. Let the thought run through your mind a little bit. Just play with this a little bit. You don't have to do it. Of course, you would never do it, but just start here. Here's the problem. What makes temptation difficult for many people is they don't want to discourage it completely. So now you're almost hooked. Verse 14, a man is drawn away by his own desires and is enticed. So you're really close now. Here's a temptation. You say no. You take the free sample. You're moving it around in your mind. And now it's becoming more appealing. And you find yourself giving into it. But you haven't done it yet. You can still pull away. No. You keep going. The hook is now set. Verse 15, and when desire is conceived, it gives birth to sin. So you act on that evil thought. And now, boom. The sins happen. Okay, now. There's sometimes a little pleasure, but then the guilt kicks in. Then the remorse kicks in. Depending on what you did, the consequences kick in. That dead feeling one gets when they're separated from God in fellowship. Thankfully, we can repent and be forgiven of our sin, but this is what James is warning about. Some would say, well, hey, it's not my fault. It's God's fault. He gave me more than I can handle. No, he didn't. Go back to James 1:13. Let no one say when he is tempted, I'm tempted by God. God cannot be tempted by evil, nor does he himself tempt anyone. Well, this person, it's their fault. Yeah, that's what Adam said in the Garden of Eden. Okay, question. When does temptation usually come? This might surprise you. Answer, often after times of great blessing. Jesus was baptized in the Jordan River by his cousin John. The Father spoke from heaven and said, this is my beloved Son in whom I'm well pleased. And the Holy Spirit came upon the Lord in the form of a dove. That was a blessed moment. Immediately after this, the Bible says, he went into the wilderness to be tested and tempted by the devil for 40 days immediately. So a lot of times right after the blessing, it comes. So it could be after church. Oh, wasn't that great, man? I love that. A great time of worship, message. But everything else was great. But then all of a sudden, you're tempted. I mean, maybe it's just like you get mad because someone pulled in front of you. Laying on the horn, you idiot. Oh, wait. Oh, it's just a... Or maybe you get into an argument with your spouse, or maybe you go and do something you should not do. The temptations will hit you after you have been blessed. All right, so let's sum this all up. Number one, we're going to go through times of trial, but they'll make us stronger, not weaker. Good news. Trials like storms have a beginning, a middle, and an end. You might be in a trial right now, but the clouds may open and the sun may come out tomorrow morning. So take heart. Whatever you're going through isn't going to last forever. Number two, make a choice to rejoice in your times of trial. It has nothing to do with how you feel. You choose to give thanks to God. Thirdly, God will guide you and give you the wisdom you need in life. Ask him for it. Fourth and lastly, temptations will come, but there's always a way out. And again, the reminder that if you're being tempted and if you're being tested, that would be an indication you're on the right track spiritually. So let me loop back to something I said earlier. Jesus, for the joy that was set before him, endured the cross, despising the shame, and now is set down at the right hand of God. Why did Jesus die on the cross? He died for the sin of the world. He did not come to this earth to be a good example. He came to this earth to be our suffering Savior. He came to lay his life down in our place and absorb the wrath of God in our place. And then he rose again from the dead 3 days later. And that same Jesus who suffered and died stands at the door of our lives and he knocks and says, if we'll hear his voice and open the door, he'll come in. Maybe I'm talking to somebody right now who is going through a time of suffering and you feel like you're all alone. Well, you don't have to be. God can enter into your problems with you, enter into your suffering with you. He can even step in and heal you or change your circumstances if he chooses to do it. But you don't want to go through these things alone. You need Jesus. And Jesus says to his followers, I'll never leave you or forsake you.
And that's

That's so wonderful about being a Christian is I'm not alone in life anymore. God walks with me each and every day, and he'll walk with you as well. But you have to ask him into your life. He will not force himself into your heart or into your life. He stands at that door again and knocks. You have to hear his voice and open the door. Will you open that door to Christ? Let's pray together. Father, speak to the heart of every person here. And if there's anyone here that does not yet know you, let this be the moment they believe, the moment they're forgiven of their sin, the moment that they transfer their future from hell to heaven and start living a life with hope. Speak to them, we pray.

0: Today on A New Beginning, an important prayer from Pastor Greg Laurie for those who want to make a change in their relationship with the Lord. Pastor Greg, maybe somebody would like to do that right now. Could you help them with that?
1: Sure, I'd love to. I would like to just pray a prayer, and I would ask you to pray it after me. You might even pray it out loud. Pray these words, Lord Jesus, I know that I am a sinner, but I also know that you are the Savior because you died on the cross for my sin and you rose again from the dead. Jesus, come into my life and forgive me of every sin I've ever committed. I choose to follow you from this moment forward. Thank you for hearing this prayer. Thank you for answering this prayer, Lord. And I pray all of this in Jesus' name. Amen. If you just prayed that prayer and meant it, I want you to know on the authority of Scripture, God Almighty has heard your prayer and he will answer this prayer. You are now a newly minted child of God. So congratulations, you've made the right decision and welcome to the family of God. I want to send you a special gift because of that prayer you've just prayed. It's called the New Believer's Bible. So the New Believer's Bible is the New Testament in the New Living Translation with hundreds of notes that I wrote that will encourage you in this commitment you are making to follow Christ. There's some other materials included as well in what we call the New Believer's Growth Pack, but let me get this New Believer's Bible into your hands as quickly as possible. Here's Dave to tell you more.
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1: Hey, everybody. I'm here with my friend Frank Turek, and he wrote a book a number of years ago with Norman Geisler. And the title of the book is, I Don't Have Enough Faith to Be an Atheist, but this book has now been updated. And we have a copy of it with your name on it that we want to send to you for your gift of any size. But Frank, you go out into the major universities, you engage young people today. How has the dialogue changed? Like, compared to maybe 15 years ago, what kind of questions would you have been asked? And would you be asked different questions today?
2: 15 or 20 years ago, the new atheism was in its heyday. What do I mean by the new atheism? These atheists that were sort of very belligerent toward Christianity and basically all religions, people like Christopher Hitchens, with whom I've had two debates.
1: Wow.
2: You can see those debates on our YouTube channel, the Cross Examine YouTube channel. People like Richard Dawkins or Sam Harris or Daniel Dennett. These people were not just atheists, but they had an attitude about it. Mm-hmm. That has pretty much evaporated since, say, 5 or 6 years ago.
1: Why do you think that is, Frank?
2: That's a good question. Maybe because people are realizing that atheism doesn't offer them anything.
1: Yeah.
2: I mean, Greg, if we're just moist robots who are just going to go back into the dirt, then it really doesn't ultimately matter whether you live as a missionary or a murderer. Hmm. Because ultimately, we're all going to wind up in the same place, nowhere, just out of existence. And people started to realize, you know, that doesn't offer me much. It doesn't appear to be true as well. Why be an atheist? So people are moving away from atheism and they're looking for real meaning in life. They're looking for solutions to the emptiness that they have. And that's where somebody like Greg Laurie, I don't know if you ever heard of that guy, but he's really good at getting people to believe, rightfully so, that there is meaning in life and you can have your sins forgiven and you can know the future in the sense that you can be with Jesus forever and your loved ones who have accepted Christ. So I think people are realizing that atheism doesn't afford them anything. So we've shifted from the new atheism, this belligerent attitude against Christianity and basically all religions, to now at least more openness. So it's shifted. Although I will say this, people today are emotionally fragile, and you can't be as aggressive with your presentation.
3: Wow.
2: And my friend Cliff Konecki, who's been going to campuses for 40 years, has noticed this as well. You know, 20, 30 years ago, he could be much more direct and aggressive with people who are interested in the truth. Today, he has to kind of soften his approach a little bit. And I kind of agree with him on that, that we kind of have to
1: I've not heard that insight. That's a fascinating insight. Mm-hmm. And why? Why has this happened? And why is this more of a recent development?
2: I wonder how much the internet has to do with it, Greg, in the sense that social media has made people more feelings oriented than fact oriented.
1: Yes.
2: Right. And you're fed the same line every time you go on social media because the algorithm will tell you what you want to hear. And so you wind up, rather than following evidence, you wind up following feelings. And if feelings are your guide for life and somebody comes and hurts your feelings, oh, you've attacked me. Yeah. I mean, this is true with the whole sexual issues, right? When you come out against, say, same-sex behavior, people think you're attacking them. Well, that's my identity. No, I'm not attacking you.
1: Yeah.
2: I'm saying that the behavior is the problem. You're not the problem. You're made in the image of God. But if you engage in this behavior, you're engaging in behavior that is hurtful to you, hurtful to others, and against God's will. But your identity is not your same-sex orientation, just like your identity is not alcohol if you're an alcoholic. Your identity is not pornography if you're involved in pornography. Your identity is in Christ if you're a Christian. Mm-hmm. And those, all of those sins can be forgiven because Jesus paid the ultimate price.
1: Well, that's where you give them the gospel and tell them what Christ did for them and how they can come into a relationship with him. So we want to equip you to have answers for folks that you're talking to today about Jesus. And we want to offer you this book by Frank Turek. And the title of it is, I Don't Have Enough Faith to Be an Atheist. And we'll send it to you for your gift of any size.
0: 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Well, next time, Pastor Greg has some important insight on the power of the tongue. Good counsel on choosing our words wisely. Join us here on A New Beginning with pastor and Bible teacher, Greg Laurie. This is the day when life
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7: John Adams understood one incredibly important thing about America. America cannot endure and cannot forget that it requires freedom, endurance, and character to survive. While serving as president, Adams always remembered that America would not survive. It could not govern itself, control its own passions. Adams wrote, "Our Constitution was made only for a moral and religious people. It is wholly inadequate to the government of any other." Adams understood that self-government depended on much, much more than the document itself. It depended and was guided by faith, by virtue, by responsibility, and above all, by self-restraint. Because government can enforce laws, but it cannot create character. Our Constitution protects a free people, but our Constitution cannot create a moral people. It cannot create self-restraint. That's up to us.
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0: as we get today's Way of Grace underway, welcome to the program. This is the ministry of Grace Bible Church in Hayward with Pastor Jesse Gastand, who takes us back to the book of Genesis 19, verses 17 through 26. We're still looking at the life of Lot and his dealings with Sodom and Gomorrah and how God pulls him out of it all. Lessons to be learned along the way. Join us for a look at Lot. Mercy is knocking. Here's Pastor Jesse with today's Way of Grace.
1: What we're discovering in Genesis 19 is that wherever the people of God are, no matter how stupid they are, God is obligated to defend them. And here's the reason why. Everything that I am, He is for me. And everything that He is, I am in Him. He's the head, I'm the body, and this is why He had to intercept Saul. Saul, Saul, why are you persecuting who? Me. And he was persecuting the body of Christ. Y'all keeping up? All right, that's for free. It gives you a ground of understanding the fundamental Christocentric principle in our Genesis narrative. But there's some things you must learn. And you and I have to learn about how far we can drift away from God and end up in the enemy's camp out of our own stupid enterprises. Here it is. Notice this, Judges 19. Now, the old man said, "Peace be with you. However, let your wants lie upon me, only lodge not in the street." Now, didn't we just hear that a minute ago? Didn't Lot say, "Fellas, look, the nighttime around here is crazy"? This is Judges chapter 19. This is somewhere about 700. No, this is somewhere about 1,000 years from our Genesis 19 narrative. Genesis 19 is about 2,000 years before Jesus. Y'all keeping up with me? Judges chapter 19 is about 900 years before Jesus. So we got an 1,100 year gap between Judges 19 and Genesis 19. Am I making some sense? And yet the same event will transpire in Judges 19 with wicked men encompassing the house about, wanting to engage in sodomite sex with this man and his wife. Y'all know your Bible. This is what we call the recapitulation principle. Now, when God gives it to you twice, He means for you to pay attention. Now, just listen to the language. First and foremost, I am clear. Would you please stay at verse 20, please? First and foremost, I am clear that when I look at this, an old man said, "Peace be with thee." He's operating out of the principle of hospitality to strangers. We bring them in because we want to be responsible for their welfare so they can get down the road. It also means even in our most wicked societies, and we have them. So you and I can start working in the year 2023 of overcoming generalizations. So I say I'm sorry to people when I'm helping them work through this. Overgeneralizations actually defraud people of the truth. Did that make some sense? Like, if everything is bad coming out of your mouth, it's all bad, but in reality there's some good there, then you just lied. You distorted the facts. And if there is some good there, you defrauded them because they need to be acknowledged. Like, we got a really wicked government, but not everybody in the government is wicked. Some of them are good men and women fighting the good fight of faith, laying hold of eternal life. But the vast majority of them are wicked and rotten to the core. But I can't say they're all wicked. Am I making some sense? I could say the same thing about the church. The church is rotten to the core today by its silence. Now we know that silence is consent. But it's not all bad. We know many good men and women fighting the good fight of faith in the ministry. Am I making some sense? So here it is in this very dark era of the judges, when every man was doing that which was right in his own eyes, and there was no king in the land, meaning Jesus was not ruling among the people. Here we are having the emergence of an upside down, inside out, twisted, perverted culture taking place. What that teaches us prophetically is that where you and I are in our culture, it means Jesus is not reigning in the hearts of men and women. And everybody's doing that, whatever is right in their own eyes. Does that make sense? That's what we are today. Listen to this. The old man said, "Peace be with you, however, don't stay in the street." Verse 21, don't stay in the street. Don't go to the club tonight. Oh, and watch out about that club on the internet, because you can stay in your house and still go to the club. So he brought him into his house and gave provender unto the asses, and they washed their feet and did eat and drink. Same thing, right? Feed them and comfort them. Verse 22. Here it is. Verse 22. Now, as they were making their hearts merry, behold, the men of the city, certain sons of Belial. We be using a curse word today. Beset the house round about. Do you see it? Same thing. The sons of Belial. Now, what have they done? Intelligence has operated. They had an integrated system of being able to pick up on strangers coming in. And before those strangers can go to sleep, the house is encompassed about. They're going to take away their rest. They're going to take away their rest. They're going to take away their rest. They're not going to let them rest. They're not going to let them rest. They're going to take away their right to get some sleep and refresh and go their way. They're about to invade their space. They're about to invade their space. They're going to bully them. They're going to invade and bully. See, I'm using terms that you know are really, really toxic terms today. You know this. Are they not? They're going to invade their space. They're going to bully them. They're going to threaten them. This is called tyranny. This is what your government is doing right now. Invading your space. Threatening you. Bullying you. But see, you might be asking the question, why am I in the middle of bulls of Bashan wrapping me round about? How come you so long on the internet? How come you so long on those media platforms where they can identify where you are? Particularly the perverse ones. Because if we take this to the next level, I'm talking spiritual warfare and spiritual authorities and principalities coming at your mind. They want to encompass your heart and control your soul. Am I making sense now? See, we love to keep it on the historical, but on the larger cycle, spiritual, it's the fact that men and women getting far from God in terms of their time and choice making end up in the midst of those wicked systems easily by the way our communication systems work today, and especially at night. Now, notice what it says. They can pass the house about and they beat at the door. Do you see it? Doesn't sound like they were coming over to have a good time. Beating at the door, beating at the door. It spake to the master of the house, the old man, saying, bring forth the man that came into your house that we may what? Go back to Genesis chapter 19. Let's continue working. Let me clear out these two subpoints and then move forward. Under point number one, a surveillance system to trace strangers. Strangers. Jude put it like this in Jude 7, part C. And let me go ahead on and clear that up, because in Jude is dealing with the same thing. He says in Jude chapter 1, verse 7, concerning the angels falling from their first estate. This is Jude, not Jesus, sweetheart, the last book of the Bible. Jude says it like this. In Jude chapter 1, verse 7, even as Sodom and Gomorrah and the cities round about them in like manner, giving themselves over to what? And going after what? So stop right there for a moment. Those two clauses are what I want to highlight, not develop because of time. Giving themselves over to strange flesh means that they have a avarice and bent for sexual activity contrary to nature. So I'm not trying to play with words. I'm helping you. This is how you deal with sound doctrine. Now, please understand that when we deal with a more liberal, pro-homosexual interpretive grid, they're going to tell you that they thought that these men were angels. That's absurd. They look like men. They talk like men. They engage like men. They allowed themselves to be submissive to authority like men. They ate food like men. For all intents and purposes, they were men. And that worked for them. Strange here is not the hybrid relationship of humans and devils. That is your pagan Greek mythology, which I've told you at Grace to utterly abandon. Such categories do not work. Angels don't have reproductive organs. There are no penises, no vaginas, and no buttholes. Are you listening to me? And so we want to hurry up and remove every false doctrine that would insert itself to keep us from understanding that what we're dealing with here is sodomy rooted in homosexual behavior. This needs to be understood clearly. These are human beings they are going after. What makes them strange is that they are new and different and not part of that culture, which is one of the pathologies of that whole system. San Francisco knows this. New York knows this. The countries that are given to it knows that the excitement is in messing with somebody you don't know. That's what the bathhouses are about. You guys who are social workers know this. I got people that I know who are deeply involved in that community because they are more susceptible to disease and they have to take care of them. And they know. They know they will be riddled with diseases and still engage in that. Are you hearing me? This is why they want to get rid of your Bible, because your world is advocating that system as a whole, as normal, as normative, as right, as good. They're proud about it. They're proud about it. So I'm trying to wake you up. They're proud about it. That means the way of a biblical view of the origin of man and the relationship between men and women, and certainly by extension, families, is a threat to that system. So I'm trying to help you understand this is the reason why intrinsically and policy-wise and socially, you can't be faithful to God's word and not take some hits. All that live godly in Christ will suffer persecution along these lines, because this is what's going on. Notice what it says, giving themselves over. That's paradidomai. That means they have unhinged themselves, no mode of restraint. They have jumped in deeply, allowing gravity to pull them down into all hellish manifestation. Do you see it? It's important for you to see it for you, yourself, so you can read it in your Bible and share it with people, where there may be some people, and no doubt across that spectrum. And be careful about our idiosyncratic laughs, because we do that here at Grace. Often we will laugh. Just, it's idiosyncratic. It's just something you do. But what I'm talking about is a real harm and hurt. What I'm talking about is a real harm and hurt. And if you just laugh like you don't know that, then your laughter is ignorant. Am I making some sense? Your laughter is ignorance. Because if somebody sitting next to you that has been a victim of the same evil, it's true. It's true. Now, God's delivering them, but they still got to deal with the pain of it. And it's still happening. And some of our children are going through it right now as I speak. So old folks shouldn't be laughing. We should be crying. We should be praying. We should be saying, Lord, have mercy on us. That's what we should be doing. Going after strange flesh. Let's go back to our text. The time is hunting me down. Point number one, subpoint A, watching for strange flesh. Subpoint B, intruding into their space. Intruding into their space. That's what's so horrific about the text. Look at what it says. This is aggression, if there is any. You know, you hear, be careful to mark out microaggression on the part of the unwoke, woke folk who want to make us who are normal to be guilty of simply challenging them on their hypotheses and their theories and their positions, right? We're being called microaggressors when we say we don't agree with you. I want to show you some macroaggression right about now. Look at it. Look at it, because it's clear here in the text over in verse in Judges chapter, I'm sorry, got to get back, stuck over there with my boy in Judges. Here it is. Here's what it says. It says it over in verse 5, and they called Lot and said unto him, where are the men which came in this night? Bring them out to us that we may know them. Do you see it? Saints, ain't nothing passive about that. That's very intrusive. It's very foreboding. It's very intimidating. It's very threatening, is it not? And I took you to Judges 19 to show you that the same Greek verb, which is also a noun, was used there. And it's the little word know, to know. And it's amazing. I'm not going to spend any time, because when I listen to liberal theology trying to argue for the sanctity of homosexual relationships, what I know is that they will twist the scriptures absurdly to make their point known. These people encompassing the house ain't saying we want to have a conversation to find out what your theological views are all about. That's not what they're doing. That's not what they're doing. Look at verse point number two in your outline. You can stay at verse five for a moment. Point number two, a Sodom that wants to what? A Sodom that wants to know you. And I'm going to drill down in this for you and me, because what this means is a level of invasive intrusion into your very person with the goal of changing you. Right. Like, so there are some people who are good at developing relationships in order to control people. Would you agree with that? There are some people who are so advanced in their psychopathy, their capacity to find out whether people are weak or whether people are ignorant or whether people are vulnerable or whether people are fearful, and they know how to actually captivate them. This is a predatorial mentality. Would you agree with that? Our world has been seeded for predatorial capture for decades upon decades upon decades. For those of you who haven't heard this before, it's called demoralization. Demoralization. Demoralization is a tactic of propaganda by which you get confronted with stuff that you shouldn't be confronted with. And the goal of confronting you with it is to first shock you. It first shocks you. But because they figure they can get it at you over, it's called a blitz. It's called jamming you. They keep it coming until you get over the shock. And then all of a sudden, you're simply operating out of a kind of intellectual disagreement. I don't agree with that. Well, why are you still watching it? Right. See, first of all, you were shocked. And what that meant was the totality of your physiology, along with your cognition, was in agreement that this thing is dangerous. But a little bit later on, it's just you're reasoning through logically. I don't agree with that. This is what they're doing in our public schools with our kids. From little kids on up. Are you hearing me? This is called grooming. First, they remove the kid's emotional, intuitive awareness that this behavior is threatening, and then they help the kids ration through it. By the time you're in middle school, you're wide open to reasoning with it. This is where we are today. That's called knowing you, by the way. The Greek term in the New Testament is gnosis, and it's the idea of drawing together in a kind of intimate relationship that ultimately consummates in sexual union. Am I making some sense? Well, that's really knowing somebody, isn't it? That's really knowing somebody. And once intimacy is brought into coupling, that individual gets to know you at levels, again, of your psychological characteristics, your personality traits, and knows your weaknesses and your powers. And if they want to be a predator to you, now they can capture you. Am I making some sense? This is Jeffrey Epstein in our text. Don't laugh. Just understand it. Don't laugh. Understand it, because he knew how to get men and women, particularly in high places. Because the higher up you go, the ranks of economy and the echelons of authority, the closer you are to that dark world. And the more vulnerable you are to the perversions thereof. Am I making some sense? Yes, ask the Clintons. Ask Obama. Okay? Ask most of your Hollywood stars who have put a zip on it since Jeffrey Epstein has died. See, because they know what they're doing with those people, and this is what they want to do to these two angels too. Just imagine if these men were capitulating like Lot did, and these Sodomites had their way. They'd have every scoop on these two angels when they went. They would be able to tell everybody these are devils. They certainly would be devils, wouldn't they? Are you hearing me? See, this is what they do. They catch you, like a lot of people that are on the internet with all that porn and stuff. You're already caught. You're already caught. You're already in the web. If they wanted to, they could lift you up and expose you. That's why they're getting all the data that they're getting. You're already caught. Do you guys hear me? You haven't escaped. If you don't stop now, you're just like Lot. You're just like Lot. And so it's important for us to capture these realities. They called on Lot, said, where are the men which have you brought in tonight? We want to know them. Three subpoints to actually help us set what we must have as an antithesis to what they want to do. You can't know someone in the biblical sense unless you love them. The biblical sense of knowing is loving. The biblical sense of knowing someone at the deep level of emotional, psychological, physical intimacy requires the love of God. Everything else is hate and perversion. So the word is used in the Septuagint version here, gnosis, all the way back to Genesis 4, verse 1, where it says Adam knew his wife Eve. And wouldn't you know the kind of knowledge they had together? Something happened. She conceived. That's deep, isn't it? Adam knew his wife Eve, and she conceived. That would be Genesis 4, 1, sweetheart, right? Just want the people to see it up with their own eyes. And Adam knew his wife Eve, and she what? See, this is not sitting down talking about what kind of education you're going to get. What college you going to? No, this is deep. I want to know you, right? This is stuff you hear on the songs, right? This is why biblical reality is being turned upside down and myth is being made truth. So truth is being turned into a myth today and myths are being turned into truth. And I told my people here at Grace on Friday, both of them will transform you. Truth will transform you and lies will transform you. And this is where you and I suffer the pain of division in our families. This is the pain we suffer. Are you hearing me? The pain we suffer. Division in our families, because when a lie gets a hold to one of us or to our children or whatever, and it's transforming them, and we have been graciously kept or recovered by the grace of God, now we're at odds. It's painful. We're getting ready to see that. It's painful. This is how we know it is hate speech and not love speech. This is what I meant. You and I are in a major, for the last 100 years, psyop that's from the government on down, changing the language, turning it upside down, inverting it. So what's good is evil, and what's evil is good, and what's right is wrong, and what's wrong is right, and what's safe is dangerous, and what's love is hate. That's where you are, child of God. And if you don't have a decoder when you're out there in that community, you will imperceptibly imbibe the lie, and it will at least, at minimum, bring you into conflict. This is where you wake up some day saying, I wonder if the Bible's a myth. And I would say, what liar have you been listening to for the last month that caused you to drift away from the Proverbs? Cease, my child, from him that speaketh of error to draw you away from the words of knowledge. See, and so it's important for you and I to understand we're in a warfare all the time mentally. Again, the next text that I want you to see along these lines is Luke chapter 1, verse 34. This is concerning our blessed Lord. Here it is. Luke chapter 1, 34. Then said Mary unto the angel, how shall this be, seeing I what? Know not a man. Now, her and Joseph were legally married. They were not formally married. And Joseph was a virgin, and she was a virgin. And when Joseph found out sister was pregnant, he had a hard time with the gospel. I would have too, wouldn't you? He had a hard time with the gospel. What he did not know is that what we're actually talking about is the only way that God could redeem us from the sinful flesh is to take on our human nature.
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8: John Adams understood one incredibly important thing about America. America cannot endure and cannot forget that it requires freedom, endurance, and character to survive. While serving as president, Adams always remembered that America would not survive. It could not govern itself, control its own passions. Adams wrote, "Our Constitution was made only for a moral and religious people. It is wholly inadequate to the government of any other." Adams understood that self-government depended on much, much more than the document itself. It depended and was guided by faith, by virtue, by responsibility, and above all, by self-restraint. Because government can enforce laws, but it cannot create character. Our Constitution protects a free people, but our Constitution cannot create a moral people. It cannot create self-restraint. That's up to us.
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14: 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Ephesians is a letter the Apostle Paul wrote to the church in Ephesus, showing every believer who they really are in Christ. And here in Part 2, Paul shows us just how far Jesus went to buy us back. You see, we've all sinned against God, and it's a debt that we could never pay on our own. But Jesus stepped in, and he's paid that debt in full, covering our past, our present, and even our future. So today, Pastor Jack teaches that Jesus took the judgment that really should have fallen on us. On the cross, he satisfied every demand of God's word and set us completely free from not only sin, but the death that we totally deserve. Now with his message called Our Great Redemption, Part 2, here's pastor and Bible teacher, Jack Hibbs.
15: Remember the Emmaus Road? Remember when the disciples were walking down the Emmaus Road and Jesus walks up alongside them? And he goes, hey, what are you guys so down about? And they said, what are you, a stranger around here? Haven't you heard what's going on? They didn't even recognize him. He says, well, what things? Oh, only about Jesus Christ, the greatest, most precious thing that's ever happened. We believe that he was the Messiah, but you know what? It's been 3 days. And he says, you know what? Didn't the scripture say that Christ must suffer and be rejected by this nation and be spitefully treated by the Gentiles and be crucified and 3 days later rise from the dead? And the scripture says that he took bread and broke it and their eyes were opened and they understood who he was. There's a lot of reasons why that's true, why they didn't recognize him. He was scarred, I'm sure, from the events that had happened 3 days earlier, and in his resurrected body, he bore those scars. We know that's true in the book of Zechariah and the book of Psalms. Another thing we need to consider as point two is that Jesus has redeemed us from. He has not only redeemed us back, he has redeemed us from. And what is that? A couple of things. He's redeemed us from the judgment to come. Judgment was the path that you and I were heading down, though we didn't even believe in it, though we didn't even think so. And how great his redemption has been offered up for us on our behalf, that this judgment has been completely removed. And I want you to hang on to your seats for a minute and think about this. God said in Genesis 2:17, he says, but of the tree of the knowledge of good and evil you shall not eat, for in the day that you eat of it you shall surely die. Is that true? It is true. Did they die the day they ate of the fruit? Yeah, they died more than you think. When they stood there and they ate of that fruit, they didn't keel over with their feet sticking straight up. But the moment they ate of that fruit, they died spiritually. In an instant, they died. You and I don't know what that's like because we were born dead. We were all spiritually stillborn. When we came into the world, we were spiritually dead. That's why we have to be born again, born of the Spirit. But the day that that happened in the Garden of Eden, it sent a message throughout all time that judgment would rest upon the human race. But listen, we have a problem, or should I say God had a problem. He doesn't really, but for argument's sake, let's put it like this. The scripture declares that the soul that sins, it shall surely die. God says in the book of Genesis, the day that you eat, you will die. That's his word and it's holy. But listen, the love of God for you resulted in God taking action against the very sin that separated you from him. God took action, not against you, though judgment was pending. Isn't that amazing? Think of the police officers that are in this church. We have so many police officers that attend this church. Think about what they do. They go out on the streets and they're gonna pull somebody over, or they're gonna arrest somebody, or they run somebody down and tackle them and cuff them. Now, the judgment of the state of California is to be against them, or the city, or the county, to protect the righteous, the innocent. The citizen. But can you imagine an officer standing the guy up and he said, you know what? You smell. You're ugly. I don't really see anything within you or on you that is commendable to me. But I look deep down inside of you and I see a heart and a soul and a life that's broken, and I love that soul. I love that spirit. I love that heart that's down deep inside and locked in you and perishing. And that officer releases those cuffs and puts them on himself. And marches himself off to the precinct or to the division. But that's not all. The judgment that was pending against that individual who had sinned, somebody comes by in a police car and picks him up and takes him down to where I was the other night. Had the best meal ever. Went to the Cheesecake Factory. And if you ever go there, you got to get the Cobb salad. Lisa and I had the Cobb salad. It was terrible. It's huge. The Cobb salad and the jambalaya, I think it was. Cajun shrimp with chicken and the noodles. And we just kind of ate there until we got sick. So this guy goes down there. Not only has he been set free from judgment, he's been blessed. That's what God's done to us. And somebody picks up the tab. God loves you, but you and I were sinners, and there's this thing that's got to be settled. Somebody's got to pay the price. God loves us. But God took action against the sin that separated us from Him. We didn't do it. And in doing this, Jesus met all the demands of the righteous and holy law. And He freed us from the judgment to come. Listen to this. He's also redeemed us from the wrath to come. Listen, judgment is a decree. You're guilty. Judgment is coming. And when judgment's executed, that's the wrath. In Matthew 27:45. Matthew 27:45 says, "Now from the sixth hour until the ninth hour, there was darkness over the land. And about the ninth hour, Jesus cried out from the cross with a loud voice, saying, Eli, Eli, lama sabachthani, that is, my God, why hast thou forsaken me?" And the land became dark and the earth began to quake when Jesus was hanging there. And the darkness symbolized the sins of the world as God, according to Isaiah 52 and Isaiah 53, laid on Jesus the sins of us all. Can you imagine that? The sky goes dark, the earth begins to shake, and God the Father is putting on His Son the sins of the world. Why did it turn dark? Habakkuk 1:13 says that God's eyes are so pure that they cannot behold evil, and nor can He look upon wickedness. Was Jesus wicked? Heavens, no. But the sin that was put upon Him, your sin, my sin, our wickedness was placed upon Him. That's an awesome thought. The wrath was to be placed upon us, and Jesus took the wrath for us. And when God the Father laid upon Christ Jesus the sins of the world and the sky became dark, when Jesus cried out, my God, why hast thou forsaken me? It's because in Jesus' absolute redemptive act, it was at that moment when the Father, as Habakkuk says, the sins being placed on Christ, the Father's to His eyes so pure, not to behold evil. I think it's symbolic that the sky went dark. The Father, so to speak, turned His face away while judgment was laid upon the Son and the wrath of God's demand upon sin was meted out on Christ. He took that place for us. In John chapter 8, you know this many times over and over again. Remember the woman, we've mentioned her so many times, taken in the very act of adultery. And Jesus says, "He who..."

0: Would he have been unjust? Would he have been unfair? He would have been holy and pure still. And he still would have been God if he would have picked up the Rock of Gibraltar and dumped it on her head. That's what the law of God demanded, that sin, that the soul that sins, it shall surely die. What did he say to her? Go, I don't condemn you. Sin no more. This is God talking. How could he do that? When he says that the soul that sins, it shall surely die. It's because he's removed the curse of death that sin held us bound in. Not only judgment, not only wrath, but of the death that it would eventually lead us into. Jesus says, neither do I condemn you no more. He has absolutely redeemed us, people. And he would have been the only one justified in killing that woman. And what do we see as an example? He sets her free. Why? Because of what he was going to do on the cross.
1: 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And now, let's get back to today's message. Once again, here's Pastor Jack.
0: Third, final point, we'll wrap this up on this point. Jesus has redeemed us for several things. We'll give three of them. Jesus has redeemed us for his pleasure. It pleased God, it says in the book of Isaiah, to sacrifice the Son for us. It pleased the Father. Ephesians 2:10 says, for we are his workmanship. The word in the Greek is poema. We're his song. We're his sonnet. We're his song, his work, his poem. We are his poem, created in Christ for good works, which God prepared beforehand that we should walk in them. Jesus has redeemed us, not only for his pleasure, but the Bible teaches us for his glory. We've been redeemed for the glory of God. Isn't that something? He's going to show us off in eternity. Isn't that weird? He's going to show us off probably to each other. He's going to pick you up and go, look, to all the rest of us. Look at me. Look. And remember what you're thinking about him? You said, didn't you say, he'll never get saved. Didn't you say that? Yeah. The whole heaven will go, yep. And it'll go, look, saved him. What about this one? Got this one right here. Everybody gave up on this guy. And you know what? He's saved. He's here. And you could just hear, it's great. It's great. And then God's going to say, now, turn around and greet one another. And you're going to turn around and go, no way. How did you make it here? Him, right up there. Think of the people we're going to see from high school. Right? Think of that. What are you doing here? Got saved. No way. There's no way. What are you doing here? I got saved. Come on. Give me a breath. I'm a pastor down on earth. There's no way. It's awesome. For his pleasure, for his glory, God will forever be praised in eternity for what he's done for us. Listen, the Bible says even the wrath of man God will use to praise his name. Now, I can't figure that one out, neither can you. But the wrath of men, God will turn it about to praise his name. Now, I don't want to get off on this, and I won't, I promise, and it's too horrible. But the evil that's out there in the world, if you think the world is getting better, ran into somebody last week who said the world is just getting better. Can you believe this? I almost wanted to buy them CNN. The world's getting better. Well, all you have to do is take a walk down to Children's Hospital and see kids who have been burned with cigarettes, cut with razor blades by their parents, by their babysitters, kids who have been abused, thrown against walls, 9 months old.

0: World's getting better. World's not getting better. The world is sick. You struggle with that like I do. Because what you want to do is settle the score on the spot. You see somebody who's getting beaten up. And this is a very terrible weakness of mine. So don't tell a soul about this. But if I see somebody getting beat up, you know, if it's two lunatics and they're absolutely wanting to do this to themselves, then, you know, have fun. Just don't, you know, get blood on the sidewalk or something. You know, they're crazy. But if somebody's picking on someone, you know what? I have a hard time with that. I kind of go ballistic on that. And I need prayer in that area. I can't stand to see somebody picked on. And you want to settle the score. God doesn't settle the score at the moment. He waits for a better time. And He'll take the wrath of men to even praise His name. The things that we see in the paper, the bombings in Israel, the bombings all over, the sabotage with this and that and the other, God's going to use it to give Him praise and glory. I don't know how it's going to happen. But it will result in God's honor and glory in the end. Isn't that amazing? I just have to believe that. I don't understand it. I don't see that, but it's coming. Jesus has redeemed us for not only His pleasure, not only for His glory, but for His name. And I want you to hang on to your seats and we'll wrap this up. For His name. Ezekiel 18:20 says, "The soul that sins, it shall surely die." God loves His creation. He loves the human race. That's always been His heart toward us. But we have sin. He says the soul that sins, it must die. But He loves. So how does He reconcile these two things? Please listen and we'll be all done. How does He reconcile this? He loves you immensely, but He's already decreed that the soul that sins, it must die. What's He going to do about that? Is He going to change His word? He can't, nor should He, nor could He, because He only speaks holiness, righteousness. He cannot say, "Oh gosh, I said that. Oh, I told that to Moses, didn't I? Oh no. What am I going to do? Now I'm really in a jam." No. He never changes. He knows exactly. So the redemptive process began. In Numbers 15:28, God says there, given an instruction, He says, "So the priest shall make atonement for the person who sins unintentionally. When he sins unintentionally before the Lord, to make atonement for him, and it shall be forgiven him." Okay? He's forgiven. God begins the redemptive process, but how? How can God be holy and just to His word? In His love for you, holy and just to His word, in fulfilling that every soul that sins, it must surely die. Are you ready for this? Jesus has redeemed us for us, or for His name. And I want you to jot down these three things. Number one, God's judgment demands payment. You know that. God's judgment demands payment. God's holiness demands justice. Justice demands death. Jesus died on the cross not only to give us life eternally, but Jesus, in His mission as Redeemer, died on the cross, are you ready for this, to vindicate the Word of God. God's word had its decree. God loves you. Jesus dies on the cross and fulfills both demands. He fulfills the demands of the Father in His holy word. He fulfills the demands for the soul that sins, it shall surely die. He goes there for our place and fulfills the demands of the Father at the same time. Jesus died on the cross for not only us, but for God's word and its integrity. If Jesus hadn't died on the cross, there's a lot more at stake. than the last 2,000 years. It would have been the very Word of God. And your salvation, your redemption is secure because of a transaction that took place between the Father and the Son. And all you do is enter into it. That is exciting stuff. Jesus died to vindicate the Word of God. And that's incredible. Not only does God's judgment demand payment, but all of a sudden, God's mercy extended a reprieve. All those souls that had sinned. You could have died in the Old Testament, but believing in the future sacrifice. That's what that little lamb every year was all about. And you would have been saved. And now we look back at that lamb, ultimately, that was upon the cross. And we lived our lives, and we came to a point where we trusted Christ, and we've been saved. Even though we didn't even know Him. God's judgment had to execute its victim, but God's mercy was extended. Mercy is not getting what you are supposed to get. Mercy is not getting what you're supposed to get. God made a reprieve. He held off. Isn't it awesome? You and I should have been dead. But God in His mercy didn't give you and I what we deserved. What He did do is turn around, and God's grace provided for us forgiveness. And not only that, He showered us, the offender, with forgiveness. Quickly, Jesus' sacrifice upon the cross upheld all the holy demands of the law, the Word of God. Jesus' sacrifice met all the holy demands of the law. That is the need. He met that need. Jesus' sacrifice fulfilled all the holy demands of the law, and that took away the problem. Jesus died for man. Jesus died to vindicate the Word of God. It's incredible. And I think that's what Jesus was referring to in John 8, 28. In John 8, 28, Jesus says, "When you lift up the Son of Man, then you will know that I am He, and that I do nothing of myself, but as my Father taught me, I speak these things. And He who sent me is with me. The Father has not left me alone, for I always do those things that please Him." Isn't that amazing? Jesus goes to the cross pleasing the Father, but also buying us back.
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2: Good afternoon. I'm Jordan. Well, God uses the things that shake us to make us unshakable. 1 Peter 5:10 says, "After you have suffered for a little while, the God of all grace, who calls you to share His eternal glory in union with Christ, will Himself perfect you and give you firmness and strength and a sure foundation." Pastor Rick Warren says, "There's no path to spiritual maturity without some pain. Pain is the high cost of growth, isn't it? Many give testimony to the fact that they grew more through tragedy and loss than they ever would have if life had been easy. 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We are all in the process of growing in Christ-likeness, and until then, we trust in God's promise to give us the strength and the grace to walk through every trial. We can trust in a hope that never disappoints. 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
18: With SRN News, I'm Bob Agnew in Washington. Kimberly Guilfoyle is stepping down as U.S. ambassador to Greece amid misconduct allegations. The White House says Guilfoyle was asked to resign following accusations that she offered administration access to a businessman in exchange for paying off her $100,000 credit card debt. Guilfoyle denied the allegations and thanked President Trump for the opportunity to serve. The president hasn't said whether he's decided to launch strikes against Iran-backed Houthi rebels. Trump says the Houthis are behaving, in his words, very badly. That's after weekend strikes on a Saudi Arabian airport that killed more than a dozen people. One American was among the dead. Six Flags temporarily closing several roller coasters across the U.S. and Canada. That follows a rider's death in Georgia yesterday. The man fell from the Goliath roller coaster at Six Flags over Georgia on Monday. Slow going on Wall Street right now. The Dow Jones Industrial Average down about 112 points.
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22: Paul, he's had a pretty rough night. He's been punched in the face, beaten, almost torn limb to limb, and now he's sitting in a jail cell, and the Lord shows up next to him.
23: Pastor Brett Venter and the promise of God to never leave or forsake those who are His.
22: The Lord stood by him and said, "Be of good cheer, Paul. For as thou hast testified of me in Jerusalem, so must thou bear witness also at Rome." You say, why is that good news? Because he's going to live through this and make it out of Jerusalem alive.
23: After arriving in Jerusalem, Paul saw a great opportunity go unfulfilled when the crowd at the temple started a riot. But then Paul was quick to embrace the opportunity to preach the gospel to the influential religious leaders. In today's Word, Pastor Brett Metter notes that despite being held in custody, Paul was comforted that it was the sovereign Lord that remained in control.
22: Paul finds himself often in jail. He's been imprisoned several times since we've met Paul. He didn't do anything wrong, but Paul's going to spend a lot of time behind bars during this last season of his life. So we left off, we saw, you know, Paul arrested, beaten by the Jews on the Temple Mount, then taken into custody by the Roman guards, interrogated for just a second, tied up and was about to be scourged or whipped. And remember, Paul said, "I'm a Roman." And then the Romans freaked out and turned him over to the Sanhedrin. And that's really where we pick it up here in chapter 23. Let's pick it up in verse 1. "And Paul, earnestly beholding the council, said, 'Men and brethren, I have lived in all good conscience before God until this day.' And the high priest Ananias commanded them that they stood by him to smite him on the mouth." I've preached some sermons in my lifetime, but never had this response from people. I've never been punched in the mouth, and they're mad at him because they think he's forsaken Judaism. And he's accepted all these Gentiles in, and then he said, Judaism's no more, and it's all about these Gentiles, which is not really the whole story. But they're saying, of course you haven't lived in good conscience, so punch him in the face. But what was Paul's reaction to getting hit in the mouth? Well, we pick it up there in verse 3. "Then said Paul unto him, 'God shall smite thee, thou white-walled. For sittest thou to judge me after the law, and commandest me to be smitten contrary to the law?'" Now, you got to be careful when you're acting with Paul, because Paul was a scholar concerning the law. He knew the whole law, and he was trained, you know, by Gamaliel, which means smartest guy in the room. So this high priest has to watch it because Paul knows the law. And he's referring to Deuteronomy 25, verses 1 and 2, that talks about, you know, when you come to judgment before the judges of Israel, if a wicked man be worthy to be beaten, that the judge shall cause him to lie down and be beaten before his face. But there has to be a trial before there's a beating. So Paul is saying, why is it that you, by smiting me, are breaking your own law? Paul's revealing his hypocrisy. And in verse 4 it says, and they that stood by said, revilest thou God's high priest? Because Paul's saying, you broke the law by punching me in the face. Verse 5, then said Paul, I wist not, brethren, that he was the high priest, for it is written, thou shalt not speak evil of the ruler of thy people. Wow. Paul is recognizing he is not the ultimate priority. Paul is being biblical. How so? Well, let me just give you a quick version of this. Exodus 22, 28 says, you shall not revile God nor curse a ruler of your people. And really, Paul is just doing what the Bible told him to do, not to curse the ruler of the people. Paul would also make that case there in 1 Timothy chapter 2, verses 1 through 6. Let's read that just to remember what Paul wrote to us, also to Timothy. He said, I exhort, therefore, that first of all, supplications, prayers, intercessions, and giving of thanks be made for all men, for kings, and for all that are in authority, that we may lead a quiet and peaceable life in all godliness and honesty. For this is good and acceptable in the sight of God our Savior, who, verse 4, will have all men to be saved and to come to the knowledge of the truth. For there is one God and one mediator between God and men, the man Christ Jesus, who gave himself a ransom for all to be testified in due time. So Christ is going to make it all good in due time. But meanwhile, what are we supposed to do? Are we supposed to gripe and grumble about our leaders? No, we're supposed to pray for them with supplications, prayers, intercessions, and giving us thanks for all men, but particularly for kings and those who are in authority over us. Now, there is a place, by the way, for speaking truth. There's a place for that. But when it comes to our leaders, the Bible's clear on this one, that we should be careful to not sit around and gripe and grumble. We should be given to prayer. Who was the leader during Paul's time? Nero. Caesar Nero. That's who he's talking about. And put all the worst leaders in America together, and they're still not as bad as Caesar Nero was. He was crazy and killed all his friends and family. Somebody said it was safer to be Nero's pig than it was to be one of his family members. He was a horrible, horrible guy. And yet, here's Paul saying, we need to pray for those in authority and the kings and those rulers that are over us, that we, as Christians, may lead a quiet and peaceable life in all godliness. That's the goal. So what not to do? Badmouth, complain, murmur. What we should do? Pray, according to the Bible. But we're going to see Paul here in Acts 23 sort of change. He says in verse 5, notice he says, I wist not, brethren, that he was the high priest. The ESV says, I did not realize that he was the high priest. Seems like something Paul should have been aware of. Maybe, some suggest, Paul had just been gone from Jerusalem for so long. He's been on these three missionary journeys for the last 20 plus years, and maybe just lost touch with who the high priest was. That's possible. But he says in verse 5, thou shalt not speak evil of the ruler of thy people. So this is Paul sort of backing away from his previous posture. So whoever's in office, we're called to pray. Well, verse 6 goes on. But when Paul perceived that the one part were Sadducees and the other Pharisees, he cried out in the council, men and brethren, I am a Pharisee, the son of a Pharisee, of the hope and resurrection of the dead. I am called in question. And when he had said, there arose a dissension between the Pharisees and the Sadducees, and the multitude was divided. For the Sadducees say that there's no resurrection, neither angels nor spirit, but the Pharisees confess both. And there arose a great cry, and the scribes that were of the Pharisees' part arose and strove, saying, we find no evil in this man. But if a spirit or an angel hath spoken to him, let us not fight against God. Do you see what happens here? This is hilarious. Paul pulls the pin out of the resurrection grenade and throws it in the group. I believe in the resurrection and I am a Pharisee. And all of a sudden, the Sadducees are raging. So Paul, he's in the hot seat. He says, by the way, he said, I am a Pharisee. He goes on in verse 10. And when there arose a great dissension, the chief captain, fearing lest Paul should have been pulled in pieces of them, commanded the soldiers to go down and take him by force from among them and bring him into the castle. Now, what castle are we talking about? Well, it's a place called Antonia's Fortress. We'll talk about that maybe a little bit more. But Paul only gets these little bit of words out. I'm a Pharisee and I believe in the resurrection. And now what happens? The Roman chief captain, Claudius Lysias, pulls him out of the commotion. Why? Because they're going to tear him limb to limb. That's what it says here. There was such division here. So pulls him from the commotion, not because the Romans liked Paul and wanted to protect him. Why do you think the Romans were concerned about this? Remember, they just dropped him off. Sanhedrin said, you guys deal with this guy. Why are the Romans engaging again here? Anybody want to take a stab at it? The Romans are really worried about uprisings because back in Rome, they were saying whoever's in charge in Jerusalem, Judea, and even Caesarea, whoever's in charge there better keep the peace or else you might end up in, you know, some crazy place where you'll be banished, you know. So these Romans were very serious about saying, man, we gotta crush any uprising. We gotta stop it, but we can't kill people because last time we did that, we got in trouble. So they were trying to calm things down without killing everybody. They were sort of in a pickle, just like Pontius Pilate was, if you remember, during the time of Christ. Remember Pilate's three strikes and you're out thing? This is a similar situation. So the Romans are like, man, this isn't working. We dropped him off at the Sanhedrin and they want to pull him limb to limb. So Claudius Lysias pulls him out of there and brings him to the castle, otherwise known as Antonia's Fortress. Verse 11, and the night following, the Lord stood by him and said, be of good cheer, Paul. Don't you love this? We looked at this section, be of good cheer. And the times the Lord says, be of good cheer. If you missed that, highly recommend you listen to that teaching because I think it's a life changer. It has been for me. But Jesus is always saying, be of good cheer. And then he gives you reasons why. Same here. Paul, be of good cheer. He's had a pretty rough night. He's been punched in the face, beaten, chained, almost scourged with a scourge, almost torn limb to limb. And now he's sitting in a jail cell and the Lord shows up next to him. You know, it reminds me of Hebrews 13, 5 through 6. You know, I will never leave you or forsake you. And the Lord is my helper. I will not fear what man shall do to me. That's what Hebrews chapter 13, 5 and 6 says. So you got to love that Jesus is right next to him. I think it was an appearance of Jesus. I wouldn't die on that battlefield. Maybe it was just a glow or something, God standing next to him. I don't know exactly what that means. But in the Bible, there's a lot of examples where Jesus shows up, not only in the New Testament, but in the Old Testament. What is that called when you see that in the Old Testament? Christophany or a theophany. Some people call it different things. So interesting. Well, be of good cheer, Paul, for as thou hast testified of me in Jerusalem, so must thou bear witness also at Rome. You say, why is that good news? Because he's going to survive Jerusalem. He's going to live through this and make it out of Jerusalem. The reason I point that out is it's not looking good for him to leave Jerusalem alive at this point. Everybody wants Paul dead, except for a tiny little handful of Jews that said hi to him for 10 seconds at the beginning, if you remember. Everybody else wants Paul dead now. And he's in jail with the Romans, but it's looking bleak, especially when you read on. In verse 12, it says, and when it was day, certain of the Jews banded together and bound themselves under a curse, sort of like a pact or a contract, saying that they would neither eat nor drink until they had killed Paul. And then verse 13, and they were more than 40, which made this conspiracy or covenant. And they came to the chief priests and elders and said, we have bound ourselves under a great curse that we will eat nothing until we have slain Paul. So these guys are serious about this. Now, some of you are like, so what? They're doing intermittent fasting, whatever. That's not exactly what's going on here. These guys are literally saying, we will not eat. Do you think they're serious about that? What if they start to starve? You have to understand, this is a serious thing in Bible times for Jews to make this sort of a covenant or pact. We're not going to eat or drink, they said. And there's more than 40 of these guys that said this until we see Paul dead. That means at all costs, we need to kill Paul. This was a thing in the Old Testament times and in the New Testament times. It's interesting to me, this is sort of an interesting vow to make here, sort of a weird vow, not eating or drinking. How's this going to turn out for them? Well, if you know, they're going to not eat and drink for a long time. I kind of wonder how this worked out for them because it was such a grave kind of thing. Let me show you an Old Testament example of this. Would you keep your finger here in Acts 23 and go with me to 1 Samuel chapter 14. Go to the Old Testament real quick. 1 Samuel chapter 14. Saul, the evil king of Israel by this time, was not doing well in battle against the Philistines. And Jonathan, Saul's son, is out there doing well in battle. Jonathan's like the hero, Saul's the loser, but they're not necessarily in the same exact place. But let's read, it's 1 Samuel 14, we'll start in verse 24. 1 Samuel 14, 24, it says, "And the men of Israel were distressed that day, for Saul had adjured the people, saying, 'Cursed be the man that eateth any food until evening, that I may be avenged of mine enemies.' So none of the people tasted any food." Can I just say, dumb. That is the dumbest thing you can do. You're a king and you say, "Guys, I need you to fight good, so we're not going to eat any food." As a guy who loves a quarter pounder, and if I'm going to go to battle, I better have a quarter pounder before battle, like, or some spaghetti or something. It gets carved up, or like, you know what I mean? But these poor guys, yeah, you can't eat anything. So they're going to go out there, you know, weak, having to fight these battles. Dumb, really dumb. Saul was pretty dumb sometimes. Verse 25, it says, "And they of the land came to a wood, and there was honey upon the ground." Just honey laying there on the ground. "And when the people were come to the wood, behold, the honey dropped. But no man put his hand to his mouth, for the people feared the oath. But Jonathan," verse 27, "heard not when his father charged the people with the oath. Wherefore he put forth the end of the rod that was in his hand and dipped it in the honeycomb and put his hand to his mouth, and his eyes were enlightened." I love that scripture. Have you ever felt that way? You're just dying because you're hungry and you're just feeling weak, and then you eat something delicious and suddenly your eyes are enlightened. You feel your life returning to yourself. You know when you're on vacation and you get hangry and you've been traveling and you just didn't have time to eat and everybody's, you know, getting at each other. As soon as you have food, suddenly it's all love and petunias again, you know? Food does that. So Jonathan, he's there eating the honey. And then verse 28, "Then answered one of the people and said, 'Thy father straightly charged the people with an oath, saying, Cursed be the man that eateth any food this day.' And the people were faint. Then said Jonathan, 'My father hath troubled the land. See, I pray you, how mine eyes have been enlightened because I tasted of a little of this honey. How much more if haply the people had eaten freely today of the spoil of their enemies, which they found, for had there not been now a much greater slaughter among the Philistines?' And they smote the Philistines that day from Michmash to Ajalon, and the people were very faint. And the people flew upon the spoil and took the sheep, oxen, calves, and slew them on the ground, and the people did eat them with the blood." Well, as it goes on, Saul finally finds out what Jonathan did. Look at verse 43. "And then Saul said to Jonathan, 'Tell me what thou hast done.' And Jonathan told him and said, 'I did but taste a little honey with the end of the rod that was in my hand, and lo, I must die.' And Saul answered, 'God do so and more also, for thou shalt surely die, Jonathan.'" Does this sound like a sane guy saying, "Sorry, son, you had a little smidge of honey when I cursed everybody that's going to eat. So sorry, you got to die. Yep, you're right." Well, that just shows how crazy Saul was by this time. But this does show here Saul's insanity. And he was ready to kill Jonathan on more than one occasion in the Bible. So he was, he lost his marbles when he left the Lord. Well, what happens later on is the people jump in and spare Jonathan's life and say, "No, we're not going to let you kill your son, Jonathan, King Saul. We're not going to let that happen." Thank the Lord for that. Now, notice this vow was stupid. And also, one of the things the Jews knew, that if you make a vow, you are supposed to keep it. And the Jews, to this day, when they make a vow, it means more than us. Well, Brett, how do you know that? Because we make the most solemn vow in front of a justice of the peace or in front of a pastor when you get married. And more than half of marriages break that vow in divorce. We don't care about vows in America. You can buy a new car, and if you go bankrupt, you don't have to pay. Just file chapter 11, and you don't have to pay your... The Bible says be a debtor to no man. And also, don't make a vow. In fact, let me show you where it says that. Ecclesiastes 5:5-7. Better it is that thou should not vow a vow than thou shouldest vow and not pay. Suffer not thy mouth to cause thy flesh to sin, neither say there before it the angel that it was an error. Wherefore should God be angry at thy voice and destroy the work of thy hands? What does God do? If you break your vow, he destroys the work of your hands. For in the multitude of dreams and many words, there are also diverse vanities. But fear thou God. Now, this is the main crux. Better to not vow a vow than to vow something and then not follow through. Now, the verse right before this, verse 4, says this. When you vow a vow, so it's not inappropriate to never or to, you know, to not vow. You can vow, but it says, when you vow a vow unto God, which marriage is that, by the way, defer not to pay it, for he hath no pleasure in fools. Pay that which thou hast vowed. So when do we make vows? In contracts, in our mortgage, and bills, and loans. But the most important one, I think, is marriage. And sometimes those are vows quickly broken. Can I just add to that? Before you get married, make sure, make absolute certain, take whatever time you need to make sure that you're willing to live with that person for the next 80 years. Some of you young people don't think about it. I like him. He's hot. In about 10 years, he's going to have a dad bod, and he will no longer be hot. And gravity kicks in, and there better be more to your love for him than his six-pack, because it becomes a one-pack real fast. And same with her. Like, you better make sure that there's a depth. And when you make a vow, you got to say, this is the person I choose to live with for the rest of my life. I think God cares about that vow, very much so. Well, these men in Acts, the reason I share that Old Testament story is because you might say, well, those poor guys, I guess they're going to have to break their vow. When I get to heaven, I'm going to find out what happened to these guys. Did they really just start eating when Paul got shipped off to Rome? We don't know, but I just wanted you to get the sense that's a serious thing that they made. But are they going to try to kill him? Well, yeah, that's where we pick it up in verse 14. It says there, they came to the priests and the elders and said, we have bound ourselves under a great curse that we will have nothing to eat till we have slain Paul. Verse 15, now therefore, you with the council signify to the chief captain that he bring him down unto you tomorrow, as though he would inquire something more perfectly concerning him. And we, or ever he come near, are ready to kill him. Now, what's going on? They come up with a little sinister plan. They said, okay, you guys call for Paul in the morning to come back in to be drilled a little bit more on some stuff. But on the way, we'll lie in wait and we're going to hide these 40 plus guys and we're going to take him and kill him. And they thought, good plan. But then what happens? This is great. Verse 16. And when Paul's sister's son, that's Paul's nephew, and he is a little boy. We know that by later text here. When Paul's sister's son heard of their lying in wait, he went and entered into the castle, Antonia's fortress, and told Paul. So this little boy goes into the castle where Paul's in prison and says, hey, these guys are going to lie in wait and try to kill you. I overheard them. Where did he hear this? I don't know. The little kid was somewhere where it was an earshot of the plan. Maybe it was in some tavern where they're, you know, swigging the brews and they're talking about their evil plan and the little kid somehow heard. I don't know how he heard it, but he heard it. But I do want to say this. I think it was God. I think God is the one who allowed the little kid. You know, a secret is something you tell someone only one at a time. But their plan leaks. But it gets all the way to Paul. So it's not a coincidence that Paul's nephew, you know, hears this. It's God orchestrating this. And so this little kid is used. The Lord uses little children. Don't forget that. I love that in the Bible.
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0: And Pastor Brett is actually standing by to join me with a special request before we conclude, so I hope you'll stick around for that. 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Okay, Pastor Brett is with me now. 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
0: 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Well, that's all the time we have. Next time, Pastor Brett will show how the Apostle Paul was shuffled between the Sanhedrin and Roman government officials while some were conspiring to ambush and kill him. Today's Word with Pastor Brett Metter is an outreach of Athey Creek Church in West Lynn, Oregon.
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24: John Adams understood one incredibly important thing about America. America cannot endure and cannot forget that it requires freedom, endurance, and character to survive. While serving as president, Adams always remembered that America would not survive. It could not govern itself, control its own passions. Adams wrote, "Our Constitution was made only for a moral and religious people. It is wholly inadequate to the government of any other." Adams understood that self-government depended on much, much more than the document itself. It depended and was guided by faith, by virtue, by responsibility, and above all, by self-restraint. Because government can enforce laws, but it cannot create character. Our Constitution protects a free people, but our Constitution cannot create a moral people. It cannot create self-restraint. That's up to us.
2: Well, if you've traveled to the Midwest or the Southeast, you probably know what kudzu is. You see it everywhere. It's an aggressive vine that if you don't pay attention and get it quickly rooted out, it will overtake anything in its path. It strangles the growth and eventually kills other plants and trees. Alistair Begg says false teachers do that as well. They leave a path of destruction and need to be dealt with as soon as they're identified. We're going to hear more about that in today's message. And Alistair's quote, "When you read the Bible, don't start applying it for the guy three seats up from you. Apply it to yourself. What is God saying to you?" Stay tuned for Truth for Life.
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0: Have you heard of kudzu? It's an aggressive growing vine that appears attractive at first, but if you don't remove it immediately, it overtakes everything in its path and grows a foot each day. Today on Truth for Life, Alistair Begg explains why false teachers are like kudzu. They can seem appealing at first, but can quickly destroy the church if left unchecked. We're studying 1 Timothy chapter 6.
1: Now, for men and women who wander around the fringes of religion, it is increasingly possible to be acquainted with all kinds of things, both as listeners as well as as teachers. So we're acquainted with it all. We're inoculated against it because we have a modicum of knowledge. And as a result of that, we're able to deflect different approaches that come our way. And we can answer in this way and answer in that because we have sufficient knowledge of the truth, but it has not arrested us. And that's the factor in relationship to these teachers. They're so full of themselves that there's actually no place for any truth inside of them. There's no place left. They are conceited. They are controversial. They are corrupted. And the whole gospel has become commercialized. Isn't that what he's saying? They've been robbed of the truth, and they think that godliness is a means to financial gain. Turn to Titus 1. You'll see the exact same thing. And in the 11th verse, these individuals, he says, must be silenced because they're ruining whole households by teaching things they ought not to teach. So their content is off, and they're doing that for the sake of dishonest gain. So there's two strikes against them. Number one, the content is bogus. And number two, the motivation is wrong. So they're selling you the wrong stuff, and they're driven by the desire to make a buck on the back of what they're selling you. Now, so far, you have got to be impressed by my restraint in not applying this to contemporary situations, are you not? Good, because I'm very proud of it myself. I really am. But I don't want to do that. It's too easy. It's sadly too easy. Where did we get this gospel that didn't have dying in it? How can you have as your master a dying Christ and you don't die? A suffering Christ and you don't suffer. A selfless Christ and you're full of yourself. A Christ with no home, and you building retirement homes. You see, religion is a way of getting rich, and so they make a show of their godliness. And the better the show, the larger the fee. They've donned the mask of religion in order to enrich themselves. Such individuals view their task not as a vocation or as a calling, but as a career. And so they will seek to chase down all the best options in pursuit of financial gain. Is there a place that I can go where there is a bigger fee and a bigger crowd? I'll go there. I have an open diary, then I'll try and find the best shot where I can make the biggest amount of money and impress the largest number of people and broaden the scope of my influence in the greatest way. The Greeks were intoxicated, says one commentator, with the spoken word. Among them, if a man could speak, his fortune was made. And it was against a background like that the church was growing up. And it is little wonder that this type of teacher invaded it. The church gave him a new area in which to display his talents, gain a tinsel prestige, and a profitable following. That is the truth. The church provided in the first century, this context, they could never have imagined the size of the market that would be present 2,000 years later. The ability for an individual to display his talents, to gain a tinsel prestige, and a profitable following. Now, it's real easy to point the finger. But the fact of the matter is, the danger sits on your shoulder every day. Some years ago, I attended an event organized by one of the big three car companies in America. And my brief was to give the invocation and the benediction. And so they had a meal, and there were 2,000 people there, and I sat at a platform table with people that I didn't know and who didn't really care if I was there or not. And the man stood up and said, and now the Reverend Begg will give the invocation. And so I stood up and invoked and sat down for the next 2 hours. And then he said, and now the Reverend Begg will give the benediction. And so I stood up and benedicted and then sat down again. In the middle of the event, and the main part of the event, was a pump-em-up speaker, a very, very good communicator. And he told these young people that had come from high schools and from the top echelons of their high school how they could go for the gold and seize the crown and do everything and so on. And it was really a bunch of smoke and mirrors and had no substance to it at all. And I can remember being jealous for his opportunity, and I went away, came home, and I was some weeks later on the receiving end of a telephone call from the Master of Ceremonies, and the Master of Ceremonies said, "Hell, we would like you to come back again next year. We do this every 12 months. We'd like you to come back." "Oh, no," I said. "No," I said, "you know, that's okay. I think I'm busy. I'm bending down on that day next year, I think." And he said, we would like you to come." And why I said it, I do not know, but quick as a shot, I said, "Well, I'll tell you what I'll do. I'll come if you pay me what you paid that character that spoke for half an hour." Now, I don't know what he paid the character. He said, "Oh, I haven't come to the good part yet. I was just about to tell you, we are going to pay you what we paid the character." Then I said, "Oh, man, now I'm in it." Because, if I'd been on the receiving end, I could say, "Well, I didn't know, but now it sounds like I tried to make it happen." So I said, "What did you pay him?" He said, $1,500. I said, "Man, that sounds pretty good." So I went and I spoke and I took the $1,500 and we went on spring break or something, I don't know, and it was awesome. But that day, I made a note to myself. I said, "I'm never going to do this again. Ever." And every day, almost, three times a week, I get letters from people asking me to speak places. And almost inevitably, they say, "Will you please tell us what your fee is?" And what I discovered was, and people must work out their own salvation with fear and trembling, what I have discovered is that it is customary for people in America, once you have any measure of notoriety at all, to be able to write your own ticket to a certain, within certain limits. And suddenly on that day, how would you ever know whether you were peddling the word of God to make a profit or whether you were preaching the word of God because you've been called to preach? For me, it's impossible to do. So there's no fee. There couldn't be. There is no motivation here that is financial. Now, am I saying this to boast of my own ego? No. I'm saying this to let you know that when you read the Bible, you don't start applying it for the guy three seats up from you. Apply it to yourself. Don't start saying, "Oh, there must be a lot of bad people out there who are doing a lot of bad things." Apply it to yourself. You realize you, on that day when I said, "Oh, I think I'll do it if you pay me the same amount of money as that guy," I put one foot on a banana skin that day. And you don't have to be a genius to work out the financial benefits that can accrue once you start that. Paul says,

I'm envious of those whose puerile arguments are attracting the largest following. And since they're driven by the market, they say, well, what generates the biggest reaction? Well, it's over here. Oh, well, I think I'll go over here and do that. Because after all, I can do very well with that. And envy generates strife. The two things go hand in hand, like cheese and crackers, but not as palatable. Indeed, it is unpalatable. One of the individuals is bettered in an argument. He is unwilling to acknowledge defeat. And as a result, bitter discord is the result. And there is a constant contradicting of the view of their rivals. And there are people like this always in the Christian church. When you talk with them, there's always criticism. It's always argument. It's always envy and it's always strife. Indeed, one of the reasons that evangelicalism is in the predicament that it's in today is not as a result of the inroads of the world. Forget the world. The problem is in the church. It's decay from within. Speculation and commercialization and corruption and deceit and generating envy and strife, which is pervasive. And with strife comes malicious talk. Slander, scorn, insolence, insults and malicious innuendos, and evil suspicions. Look at the list. The man who is jaundiced sees everything yellow. The mind of the envious is haunted by mistrust. This kind of individual begins to suspect every action, every word, every gesture of those to whom he is opposed. And as a result of it all, there is constant friction. A mutual irritant in the system, protracted quarreling, persistent wrangling. Says one of the commentators, when the mad novelty dispenser meets his opponent again to discuss other, quote, religious matters, he is vengefully nettled, convulsively agitated, thirsting for blood. Their religious discussions are actually disputations full of scurrilous abuse, stinging insult, and heated invective, or else covert insinuation, malicious innuendo, and thinly veiled disdain. Covert insinuation, malicious innuendo, and thinly veiled disdain. I don't want to alarm you, and I don't want to play some kind of coward's castle, but I'm going to tell you something. You just described many a pastor's conference in the United States of America. Covert insinuation, malicious innuendo, and thinly veiled disdain. How many do you have? What's the square footage of your building? Since when were those New Testament questions? If that's the kind of stuff that the shepherds talk about when they're alone, it would be no surprise if the sheep decided that godliness actually is a means to financial gain. Let me say two things now, I want to wrap it up. Number one, this issue of strife and envy and everything, this will creep up and bite a church on its bottom when it isn't looking. And it may happen to us on any day. It may have begun to happen. Whenever a local congregation begins to sound to itself and then to others as if somehow or another it understands the Bible, you know, in a way that nobody understands the Bible. It understands doctrine in the only right way to understand it. It is the compendium of all revealed truth, and every other pulpit and every other place and every other preacher and every other group is somehow or another suspect, then that congregation is in deep, deep difficulty. And to the degree that you or I feel that spirit of pride rising within us,
We go right out there to the front door and squat down in front of the verse that's there in the marble. The only marble in the building, as far as I know. One piece put in there by the old

0: polished men from 43, you have exalted above all things your name and your word. We have only one string to our bow, one theme to our song. It's not about Parkside. It's not about us. It's about him. And you see, when you move away from the sound instruction of the Lord Jesus Christ, then you inevitably start to talk about us rather than him. Said my old New Testament teacher, bless his memory, Donald Guthrie, true godliness must never be commercialized because it is a matter of the heart and not the pocket. The individuals Paul has described were, notice this, thirsty for applause, hungry for praise, and greedy for gain. Don't you like it when people clap when you do something well? You don't stand back from this and say, oh, I don't like applause. You play your violin and they all go, you go, hey, man, that's violin, man, that's me. You make a sales presentation, they're wonderful. He said, you know, if you're not careful, the guys that rise to the fore in this are driven like men walking in darkness by the sound of clapping and the lure of applause. That's how it is that a guy loses his edge, presumably. He starts off and he says, I want to tell you what's in this book. Then suddenly he stops telling people what's in the book. It's not that he does it one day and says, I'm not going to tell you what's in this book anymore. He just starts to deviate ever so slightly. He just goes off ever so slightly. I don't want to say that. It's a little hard. I don't want to mention that. There's a few people out there. I don't want to. No. Before the congregation knows where it is, a deviation of 1 degree over 27 miles has taken them way off the track. And they woke up one morning and said, you know what? We're no longer on the freeway. We're not even on a B road. We're in Bypath Meadow here. How did that happen? It happened not as a result of a major U-turn. It happened as a declension because an individual became enamored with applause, thirsty for praise, and greedy for gain. I don't want to hear anybody saying it couldn't happen here. I got an email the other Sunday night, came late Sunday night from one of my dear friends in Ireland. He said, I just found your stuff on the internet and I wanted to know if you were still walking on the tracks. And then he went in and described a few things and then he said, I have just come home from our monthly communion. We had 40 people. But I am learning not to be concerned about the numbers. And you know, it humbled me. It put me down, you know, in a good way. Because I thought of him there faithfully, week after week, laboring with no immediate evidence of apparent success or influence. But the joy of the Lord is his strength. These individuals that Paul's describing use numbers as their criteria for effectiveness. Epictetus records a conversation, and with this I close, between a sophist and his disciple following the sophist's performance. It goes like this. Well, what did you think of me today? Incidentally, that's the first mistake. Never ask that question. Don't ask your wife to answer that question for you. Not unless you're prepared to be humbled. That's not a New Testament question. What did you think of me today? He says, what did you think of me today? Upon my life, sir, I thought you were admirable. What did you think of my best passage? Which one was that? Where I describe Pan and the nymphs. Oh, it was excessively well done. A much larger audience today. Yes, much larger. 500, I should guess. Oh, nonsense. It could not have been less than 1,000. Why, that is more than Dio ever had. I wonder why it was. They appreciated what I said too. Beauty, sir, can move a stone. See, I can tell you tall tales. I can personally, with very little external help, see you laugh and see you cry. But I cannot teach the Bible and see you move one inch closer to conformity with Christ without the divine enabling of the Spirit of God, reminding me to remind you that in an age of novelty, the main things are the plain things, and the plain things are the main things.
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0: O God, our Father, the Word of God gives us no place to jump and hide. We find ourselves pressed in by its truth and its challenge. We look a few verses ahead and we realize it's about to get worse, because now it moves beyond the person in the position of teaching influence to the group in the crowd. And the temptation of being driven by the desire of financial gain. So we pray that you would make us teach students of your word. Conform us by your Spirit to the image of your Son, the Lord Jesus Christ. Save us from the hypocrisy that likes to make people think that we're really quite diligent in relationship to these things. The kind of false piety that parades itself in the eyes of men and isn't genuine in your sight. And so then sanctify us by your Spirit, that in both heart and in life we might serve you, and that we might do so acceptably to the honor of your great and holy name. Through our Lord and Savior Jesus Christ, we pray. And may His grace and mercy and peace be our abiding portion today and forevermore. Amen.
1: 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I hope you can join us. 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
2: This is Albert Mohler for townhall.com. There are certain things we just take for granted, at least those of us of a certain age take for granted. Among those is the fact that when you get into a car, there's a radio with the AM band. In the United States, that's not an accident. It is at least partly because of federal mandates going back to the early age of radio and automobiles. There are some very important national security issues at stake here. I grew up in Florida. Look no further than the Cuban Missile Crisis for a reminder of how important communication can be. I recognize that AM radio is no longer as popular as it once was, but AM radio remains important. Our digital transmissions are, technologically speaking, fragile. The House of Representatives recently passed legislation requiring car makers to put AM radio in vehicles. The United States Senate should take it up next, and I hope they do. The Senate should pass it, and President Trump ought to sign the AM Radio for Every Vehicle Act. It turns out that's important. I'm Albert Mobley.
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10: Jordan here with our memory verse, Isaiah 46:11. What I have said, that will I bring about. What I have planned, that will I do. Well, Isaiah tells the story of God's people needing to be delivered, and this verse just lets him know that God's word is true. God's people need to remember that God's timing is always precise and wise. And when we are stubborn-hearted, we need to listen to the Lord and remember that God is never late and always knows exactly when to bring his deliverance. He will do what he says he will do. Isaiah 46:11. Hope Lives 365 is next.
11: With SRN News, I'm Bob Agnew in Washington. Kate Zacharias held her first briefing as White House press secretary today. She said she hopes to amplify President Trump's agenda in her new role. Zacharias covered a handful of topics while she reported for just about 15 minutes this morning. Meanwhile, Guilfoyle has been ousted now as the ambassador to Greece, Kimberly Guilfoyle. That's because of allegedly seeking a $100,000 gift in exchange for granting access to the White House. That is a charge that she flatly denies. Kimberly Guilfoyle, Six Flags, temporarily closing several other roller coasters across the U.S. and Canada following a rider's death in Georgia yesterday when a man fell from the Goliath roller coaster at Six Flags over Georgia on Monday. On Wall Street, the Dow Jones Industrial Average right now closed at off 185 points.
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19: So what did Jesus say in John chapter 11? That is our second principle that burns its way into our hearts. God's greatest glory is revealed in the most challenging situations. It was for Mary and Martha at Lazarus' death. Jesus resurrected Lazarus. It was for Jesus on the cross. He revealed God's greatest glory. It is for you and it is for me. Because in John 11, verse 4, it says, this sickness is not unto death. Let me paraphrase it. This challenge that you're going through is not unto death. This financial reversal that you're experiencing is not unto bankruptcy. This sickness is not unto to death eternally. This is not unto death, this challenge, this difficulty, this mountain, but for the glory of God, that the Son of God may be glorified through it. God is going to bring glory, just as he brought glory of the death of Lazarus. This leads us to principle number 3. You'll find it there in the next verse. Now, Jesus loved Mary, Martha, and her sister Lazarus. So when he heard that he, Lazarus, was sick, verse 6, he stayed 2 more days in the place where he was. That was craziness from a human perspective. Lazarus is sick. You don't want to wait there 2 days. You want to take the next United flight to Bethany and get there. Yeah. Right? You don't want to wait 2 days. You want to find the fastest horse, the fastest chariot. The man is sick, Jesus. You better get there. Isn't that what Mary and Martha thought? Jesus waited 2 days. Then he has to walk a day. So he gets there on the 4th day. Now that, incredible, is perplexing. What's the principle? Never give up hope, because things don't happen when you want them to happen. You can't rush God. Jesus' timetable and our timetable might be different. Now, all through the Bible, it talks about timetables. Let's look at some texts. Mark chapter 1, verse 14 and 15. Mark chapter 1. God has a divine timetable. That was true at the birth of Christ. It was true at the baptism of Christ. Christ is baptized. Mark chapter 1, verse 14 and 15. Now after John was put in prison, Jesus came to Galilee preaching the gospel of the kingdom, saying, the time is fulfilled. Jesus was baptized on time. Galatians 4, verse 4. God has a divine timetable. He doesn't rush that timetable. Galatians 4, verse 4. But when the fullness of time had come, God sent forth his Son, born of a woman. So Christ was born on time. Christ was baptized on time. Jesus has a divine timetable. Romans 5, verse 6. Jesus was born on time. Galatians 4, 4. Jesus was baptized on time. Mark 1, verse 14 and 15. Romans 5, verse 6. For when we were still without strength, in due time. What's that mean, in due time? What's that? At the right time, Christ died for the ungodly. Jesus was born on time. Galatians 4, 4. Jesus was baptized on time. Mark 1, verse 15 and 16. Jesus was crucified on time. Romans 5, verse 6. Now note this statement in Desire of Ages, page 32. But like the vast stars in their apparent path, the purposes of God knew no haste and no delay. The purposes of God know what? Know what? Haste, or they don't know any what? Delay. Does God have a divine timetable? God, I think you're so slow. I mean, God, really now? Really now? I need you today. Don't tell me your answer is going to be 6 months from now, Lord, that I'm going to get that job. I mean, what am I going to do in the next 6 months? Lord, don't tell me that you're going to heal me in the resurrection, Lord. I want to be healed right now. None of that resurrection stuff for me, Lord. Does God have a divine time, David?
0: Amen.
19: Lord, I want my children to accept Jesus right now, Lord. Right now. I mean, don't wait a month. Don't wait a year. God, it has to be now. Keep this sentence in mind. God's delay is not God's denial. God's delay is not God's denial. Can you say that with me? God's delay is not God's denial. Does God's timetable have a purpose? Did God's timetable have a purpose with Mary and Martha? Did they understand the purpose? Look here, please, at John chapter 11. Let your eyes drop down in John chapter 11. Notice the response of Mary and Martha. And then we'll probe why Jesus waited 2 days, traveled a third day, and got there the fourth day. There's a reason for it. John chapter 11. And you're looking there at John chapter 11, verse 21. Martha comes out to meet Jesus on his way. John chapter 11, verse 21. Then Martha said to Jesus, Lord, if you had been here, my brother would not have died. Was Martha right when she said that? She was. Because if Jesus walks into the sick room, sickness would be gone. What does Mary say? She says the same thing in verse 32. Then when Mary came where Jesus was and saw him, she fell down at his feet saying to him, Lord, if you would have been here, my brother would not have died. Why did Jesus delay? Here's why. The Jews had a very unusual belief. And their belief was that a person was not really dead until they had been dead at least 4 days. They had this idea from Greek philosophy that there was a spirit that hovered over the person's body and would come back into the body and bring them life. Every other miracle in the New Testament where Jesus raises somebody from the dead, except Lazarus, the person dies and within 24 hours, Jesus raises them from the dead. That's true of the widow of Nain's son. It's true of every instance in the New Testament. So the Pharisees are circulating this lie. And you remember when Jesus raised from the dead? the little girl. And what did he say? The damsel yet, the little girl yet is sleeping. I arise her from dead. So what do the Pharisees do? They say she wasn't really dead. She was just sleeping. So Jesus is not some divine miracle worker. He can't raise the dead. He is a fraud. So what does Jesus do? To bring greater glory to God, he waits. He waits 2 days and walks there the third day. Because by the fourth day, Lazarus' body is going to be decomposing in the tomb. Nobody can argue now that Lazarus wasn't dead. Because the delay only magnified the power of the living God. Amen. Have you been praying for something? Has there been a delay? The delay will only magnify the power and the glory of God in your life. When God works now and does that miracle in your life, delay is not denial. But delay merely exalts the glory of the living God. Had Jesus come when Mary and Martha wanted him to come, Lazarus would have been healed of the disease, but he would not have been resurrected from the dead. And the resurrection of Lazarus was the crowning miracle in Jesus' life. It was the greatest evidence that he was the Messiah. He raised the dead before, but always right after they died. The Pharisees, of course, argued that they weren't dead. Live with the hope that you may not see an immediate answer to your prayers. You may not see the fulfillment of your dreams. There may be an apparent delay. But Jesus is preparing to reveal his glory in a miraculous way in your life. Three principles so far. What are they? Number one, we have a friend who knows our needs. Number two, our Lord's greatest glory is revealed in the most challenging situations. Number three, we can live with hope because delay is not denial. Delay deepens our faith and it prepares us for a greater miracle. Principle number four in the story. We can live with hope because resurrection power is available to us. As it was to Lazarus. Take your Bible, please, and turn to John chapter 11, verse 25. John 11, verse 25. What is resurrection? It's new life where there is deadness. So where there is spiritual deadness in your life, Christ brings resurrection power. Where there is spiritual apathy, Christ brings new vitality. Where there is Laodicean complacency, Christ resurrects us from spiritual death. Where there is deadness in a relationship with a son, a daughter, a husband, or a wife, somebody estranged from you, Christ can bring new life to that relationship. There is resurrection power. Where we have lost loved ones in death, trusting the resurrection, we know that we can see them again. John chapter 11, verse 25. Notice what it says. Jesus said to her, I am the resurrection and the life. He who believes in me, though he may die, he shall live. Notice what Jesus says. I am the resurrection and the life. I am the one that brings spiritual life out of deadness. When you think your spiritual life is waning, when you think it's gone, Jesus says, I speak and I can resurrect in you. Just like in Ezekiel's valley, when Jesus said, Ezekiel looked out over the valley and there was all dead bones. And Jesus could breathe new life in those dead bones. Jesus Christ brings new life.
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19: I love the phrase in Philippians chapter 3, verse 10. It's one of my favorite phrases in the New Testament. Philippians chapter 3, and we look there at Philippians 3 and verse 10. It says in Philippians 3:10, that I may know him, that I may know Christ, and the power of his resurrection, that I may know Christ, and the power of his resurrection to resurrect new life in us. My wife and I, not long ago, a few years back now, were sent by the General Conference of Seventh-day Adventists to China. We visited the largest Adventist church in the world. It has about 6,000 members. But while we were there, and I was to speak in that, and it was very interesting to speak in that afternoon service, I applied to the Chinese government, the communist government, to speak, sent him my sermon, my material ahead of time. And, you know, it's rather disheartening for a preacher when they send you a rejection slip. So the Chinese government said, no, you can't speak. Pastor Finley, we don't have time enough to prepare an official visit for you. And because at that time I was vice president of the General Conference, we'd want to prepare an official visit, so you can't speak. But you can give greetings. So I went to the pastor of the church. I said, Pastor, they say I can't speak, but I can give greetings. How long should my greetings be? She said, 1 hour. Give a 1 hour greetings. So I get up that day and I said, I want to bring you greetings from a man who wishes he could be here, but he can't. His name is John. He lived 2,000 years ago on the island of Patmos, and he died. Since he can't be here, I'm going to tell you what he would tell you if he were here. Take your Bible, please, and turn to Revelation 14 for John's greetings, and I'll explain what John's greetings meant. So I spoke for an hour, and it went fine. In the morning, we were in another church in the same city. The one church in that city, Shenyang, China, has 6,000 members. The other church has 3,000. That's the small church in the city. Can you imagine? One city, two Adventist churches, one 6,000, one 3,000. So in the 3,000 church, after we were there in the morning, we came up and met in this little room. The pastor, the associate pastor, they have about two or three associate pastors, wanted to meet privately with us. And so we went up to meet, and we sat there in meeting them. And I went around, and I said to them, have you all been Seventh-day Adventists? Talked to the pastor, then I talked to the associate, then I talked to the second associate. And the pastor said, well, no. And they explained their conversion story. I came to the associate pastor sitting next to the first associate pastor, who was the second associate pastor. I came to him and I said, have you always been an Adventist? He said, no. I said, where was your first contact with Adventists? He said, in prison. And I said, well, how did you ever possibly, you know, come in contact with Adventists in prison? He said, well, this associate pastor was in prison. And I said, well, now this is a story. You've got to tell me the story. Well, the senior pastor spoke up and he said, we had surreptitiously gotten some books called Desire of Ages on the life of Christ. We have seven underground presses in China, and they print thousands and thousands of books. And it's a fascinating story, which I am not at liberty to go into. But anyway, so they print Desire of Ages, and then secretly, through an underground system, they distribute them to our membership, and our membership takes them and distributes them out. So the pastor and the elder had Desire of Ages on the life of Christ, and they were coming to a train to deliver the books. When they were, the police noticed the bags that they had, and they often put these Desire of Ages in bags and then put potatoes on the top, and, you know, you might have 20 Desire of Ages and cover it with potatoes and so forth. So they had the bags. The police stopped them, and they arrested them. The pastor was detained, but the Adventist assistant pastor was put in prison. When he was put in prison, in the Chinese prisons, they're really rough. He was beaten terribly. And the other prisoners would beat him up. And so they would take him and put him in a circle and hit him in the eyes and blacken his eyes and kick him in the stomach and mock his Christianity. He was considered to be a ignoramus. They would just knock him down and trample on him and trample on him and trample on him. One of the most ruthless prisoners would not join in on that beating. And he sat there and watched the Adventist pastor get beaten two or three times. On one of those occasions, when the other prisoners left, this ruthless prisoner pulled him up and sat him down and bathed some of his wounds. And he said, look, I can't understand this. These people are beating you. You have no revenge. There is no cursing and swearing at all. Why are you like that? And he said, Jesus changed my life. And when Jesus was on the cross, he prayed, Father, forgive them, for they don't know what they do. And these people just don't know what they're doing. That criminal sitting there said, that got my attention. The elder studied with him, and he was in prison for 6 months, and he studied the Bible with this other man. When they both were released from prison, this ruthless gang leader, changed by the power of God, changed by the resurrection power of Jesus Christ, changed by the living Christ, began attending the Adventist Church. He became a Sabbath school teacher, eventually, then an elder in the church. Then they asked him to go through training school that they held in the church. He became an assistant pastor. I was sitting next to the man that was beaten and the prisoner who was changed by the power of the living God. Amen. What is Jesus saying in John chapter 11? He is saying the power of the resurrection can change your life. Whatever temptation you are facing, whatever Satan throws at you, what is John chapter 11 saying? It is saying that the power of the living Christ is stronger than the power of the evil one. Why can we hope? We can hope because Christ's power is greater than the power of the evil one. Principle number 5, Jesus comes to the tomb. He has said to Mary and Martha, that I am the resurrection in the life. He has said that power would flow through him to bring new life. That same power that flowed through him to bring new life will flow through us to bring new life. But Jesus comes. Jesus comes here in John chapter 11. And John chapter 11, verse 38 and 39, Jesus comes to the tomb. There are a group of mourners there. Mary and Martha is there. They're crying. John chapter 11, verse 38 and 39. Then Jesus, again, groaning in himself, came to the tomb. Why is Jesus groaning with himself? Because Mary and Martha were hurt, and so he was hurt. He knew what he was going to do, but he sympathized with their weaknesses. He sympathized with their sorrows. Christ sympathizes with our sorrows as well. It was a cave, and a stone lay against it. Jesus said, take away the stone. Take away the stone. Now, here is the principle. We cooperate with Jesus, and that is the key to seeing a miracle. Jesus could have called the angels to roll away the stone. Jesus could have spoken, and the stone could have rolled away. But Jesus said to those next to him, you go and you roll away the stone. Now listen to this amazing statement in Desire of Ages, page 35. Here it is. Christ, and I'm quoting Desire of Ages, page 35. Christ could have commanded the stone to move and it would have obeyed his voice. So could Christ have commanded the stone to move? Yeah, and it would have obeyed his voice, right? He could have bidden the angels who were close by his side to roll away the stone. At his bidding, invisible hands would have moved the stone. But it was to be taken away by human hands. Now here is the next two sentences. Thus Christ would show that humanity is to cooperate with divinity. What human power can do, divine power is not summoned to do. Let's say that together. That principle I want to be deeply embedded in your mind. What human power can do, divine power is not summoned to do. You ready? You got that one? What human power can do, divine power is not summoned to do. Oh, Lord, I'm just praying the church will grow. Well, bless your soul, but go out and give a Bible study. Go out and give out some literature. We ought to pray that the church will grow, but you can pray from now until the cows come home that the church will grow. But somebody's got to do something for Jesus, right? Amen. What human power can do, divine power is not something to do. I'm praying for my relationship with my work colleague. It's really soured. Well, do something. Go over there and tell him you're sorry. You got to do more than pray about it, right? What human power can do, divine power is not something to do. I'm praying for better health, but I do eat 10 Twinkies a day. But I'm praying for better health, but I never exercise in my life. It takes too much effort. I'm praying for better health, but I eat 4 eggs every morning. Well, bless your soul. Bless your soul, my dear sister, my dear brother. Get out there and take a walk, get some exercise, because you can pray all you want, but those Twinkies are not going to be eaten by angels. I'll tell you that. And the weight is not going to be gained by those angels. I'll tell you that. I'm praying to overcome. But I still keep watching those same television programs, and I wonder why I have those evil thoughts that are impure. Well, tell your wife to come over and turn off the TV. Take away the stone. Take away the stone. Jesus says, what human power can do, divine power will never do. I cannot do it without him, but he will never do it without me. Right? Jesus prompts every right action. The Holy Spirit guides every right decision. But I cannot do it without Jesus. But Jesus will not do it without me. My friend tells the story of his father, who had a terrible, terrible time with chewing tobacco many years ago. And he'd be chewing, you know, on the side of his mouth, and he'd say, oh God, I give up chewing tobacco. And in the morning, he'd go out on the porch, they lived in a farm, he'd spit it in his hand, crunch it up in his throat way out in the field. And my friend says, about noon, I saw my father walking among those corn stalks, and he was looking for something. What do you think he was looking for? What do you think he was looking for? The chewing tobacco that he threw out in the morning. Now, here's my question. Do you think God would let him find it?
0: Yeah.
19: Sure. The same God that gave him the choice in the morning to throw it away gave him the choice in the afternoon to pick it up, right? God is not going to put you on some operating table and tie you down and take the cigarettes out of your mouth. God is going to give you strength, but you must take away what? The stone. Principle number five. Cooperation with Jesus is the key to seeing a miracle. Here's principle number six. Thank God before you see the miracle. Now, many people miss this in the Lazarus story. Thank God that you see the miracle. Thank God for the miracle before the miracle comes. Anybody can thank God for the miracle after the miracle comes. Look at Jesus, John chapter 11, verse 41. Then they took away the stone from the place where the dead man was lying. And Jesus lifted up his eyes and said, Father, I thank you that you've heard me. Lazarus is still in the tomb. Lazarus' body is still decaying. Lazarus is still dead. And what is Jesus saying? Jesus is saying that, thank you, Father, that you've heard me before he sees the miracle.
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19: Our thanksgiving and praise is the vehicle before we see the answer that God uses to work the miracle.

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2: 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Proverbs 15:4 says, "The tongue that brings healing is a tree of life, but a deceitful tongue crushes the spirit." You know, they say that the tongue weighs just a few ounces, but so few people can hold it. You know, it can be the instrument of great evil or of amazing good. Good words are like a tree that just continually brings life from its shade and fruit. Our words have the power to do far more good and far more evil than we often think. And this verse just emphasizes the immense power of human speech and the need for self-control and grace. 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
7: Hi, I'm Caleb, and welcome to Building Your House with Tim Brown, pastor of Calvary Chapel, Fremont. The Bible says that unless the Lord builds the house, they labor in vain who build it. 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
6: All right, Isaiah 46, verse 1. Bel has bowed down, Nebo, and let me say this too. You see that last scene with the dumping of the water? I did not deserve that. Those creepy little kids. All right. Back to the message. Bel has bowed down. Nebo stoops over. Their images are consigned to the beasts and the cattle. The things that you carry are burdensome, a load for the weary beast. They stooped over. They've bowed down together. They could not rescue the burden, but have themselves gone into captivity. Listen to me, O house of Jacob, and all the remnant of the house of Israel, you who have been born by me from birth and have been carried from the womb, even to your old age I will be the same, and even to your graying years I will bear you. I've done it, and I will carry you, and I will bear you, and I will deliver you. To whom would you liken me and make me equal and compare me, that we would be alike? Those who lavish gold from the purse and weigh silver on the scale, they hire a goldsmith, and he makes it into a god. They bow down, indeed they worship it. They lift it upon the shoulder and carry it. They set it in its place and it stands there. It does not move from its place. Though one may cry out to it, it cannot deliver. It cannot deliver him from his distress. So, Father, thank you for this passage that you promise us, you tell us, Lord, that you carry us. From the beginning, you've borne us. You've carried us. You've delivered us. And we thank you that we have a God who carries us. And we don't have to carry our God. Thank you, Lord, that you've come and you've done all the work that you've done and you've fulfilled your promises. We pray your blessing this morning upon the reading and the teaching of your word. And may we have an ear to hear what the Holy Spirit is saying to the church. In Jesus' name, amen. Amen. Go ahead and be seated. Notice what he says there in the third phrase of verse 1. He's talking about carrying the statues, the idols of the gods of Babylon. And he says, the things that you carry are burdensome. Now, the you there, it refers to the Jews. You might think that Bel and Nebo were Babylonian gods. We'll talk about them in a minute. But you would think that the reference would be to the Babylonians. The things they carry are burdensome and wearisome. But it says the things that you carry are burdensome and wearisome. You know, the Babylonians, they intentionally assimilated the conquered people. The people they conquered, they intentionally assimilated them. And they tried to erase their cultural and their religious past. Remember Daniel and his three friends, the Babylonian names Meshach, Shadrach, and Abednego, they were taken to Babylon back in 617 BC at the first incursion of Babylon into Judah. And there, the cream of the crop were exiled into Babylon. And the Babylonians, they changed their Jewish names and gave them Babylonian names. So Daniel became who? Belteshazzar. And he has the name of the god Bel in his name. I can't remember the Jewish names of his three friends, but they're Babylonian names were Shadrach, Meshach, and who? Abednego, and all of them had different names of gods in them. And they taught them all of the lore and the language and the values and the religion and the culture of Babylon. And we know that Daniel and his three friends stood against that. But there were many Jews who adopted Babylonian names, food, language, culture, values, and religion. There were a lot of Jews who assimilated to the Babylonian culture. In fact, in the New Testament, we read in Acts chapter 6 about the Hellenized Jews. Remember that? We have the Hebrew Jews. We have the Hebrew widows and the Hellenized Jewish widows. And this is the part, that layer of society in Israel, some Jewish men and women who had assimilated to the Greek culture. And they're called Hellenized. Hellas is Greek in the Greek tongue. And so they adopted the language and the values of Greece. And they were looked down upon by the Hebrew Jews. And that's why, you know, the second crisis in the church is in Acts chapter 6. And it's racism. And you see racism raise its ugly head very, very early in the history of the church and how the church dealt with that. But these here were Jews that adopted Babylonian culture and religion. Now we're told there in verse 1, it says, Bel has bowed down, Nebo stoops over. Bel and Nebo were the chief gods of the Babylonians. They promised power and protection and provision and peace to the people. Bel himself, he was the father of the Babylonian gods. Let's go to Bel there. I asked AI, artificial intelligence, to draw me a picture of Bel, and that's what they gave me. I have no idea if that's what he looked like or not. But that's the father of the Babylonian gods. In fact, the last king of Babylon, his name was Belshazzar. He incorporated the name of the Babylonian god into his name. Nebo is the son of Bel. And Belshazzar's grandfather, Nebuchadnezzar, He's probably the most famous of the Babylonian kings. He incorporated the name of Nebo into his name, Nebuchadnezzar. And so they named themselves after their gods. But with the approach of Cyrus, the Persian's army, the Babylonians, very naturally, they turned to their gods, Bel and Nebo, to deliver them. They turned to their two most prominent gods to deliver them. But the gods of Babylon, they were broken. They were bowed and broken. They were crumbled and they were taken captive. They could not help their people at all. The idols were deaf. They're mute. They had no power. They could give them no peace, no protection, no provision whatsoever. And these gods that they trusted in, these gods that they carried around on their shoulders, they failed them. And yet the people still bowed down to them and the people still worshiped them. And so Isaiah tells them there in verse 1, you carry what's been defeated, because Bel and Nebo are defeated gods. You carry what's been defeated and you carry what is dead weight. And all of us know about carrying dead weight. Weight that we don't want, weight that weighs us down, weight that breaks us. You're carrying that which is broken, and you're carrying that which is dead weight. Now, even like the Babylonian culture wanted to assimilate the Jews and all of the peoples they conquered, they wanted to erase their past and bring them into their language, their culture, their values, their religion, and all of that. Our culture today wants to swallow you and have you adopt its values and to speak his language. Did you know that there's a cultural war? There's a spiritual war going on in America today. And each and every one of us fight it every day. Paul talks about the world forces of this darkness. Talks about principalities and powers. Talks about this world system, which is trying to suck you into its values, suck you into its way of life, and erase any Christian mentality you have, any Christian worldview, any

title. You know, I want to be I don't want to be regressive. You know, I want to be progressive. You know, I want to have an open mind. I want to have a liberal spirit. But there's a movement today called progressive Christianity, but there's nothing progressive or Christian about progressive Christianity. I call it regressive Ianity, because there's no Christ in it. You know, regressive Ianity is what I call it. And I want to show you some things here. And this, what I'm going to tell you, this is going to come at you hard and fast. If you try to keep notes, you're going to be mad at me because you're not going to be able to do it. There's some sermon notes on the wall back there that has it all. But what I'm going to tell you now, this isn't what I've made up, like in the bitterness of my spirit. You don't like these people, Tim, so you're going to say the worst thing. This comes from their websites. This comes from what they have out, the content that they've created and the content that they've put out there on the net. Culture says, today culture says, that Jesus is one among many and not one above all. So does progressive Christianity. We would say Jesus is not one among many. He's one above all, right? But there are spiritual forces out there today that would tell you, yeah, you know, you can hold on to Jesus, but come on. There's Confucius and there's Buddha and there's Muhammad and there's you. You have the Christ Spirit in you. And so Jesus doesn't have anything on you that you don't have. He's not one above many. He's not one above all. He's one among many. And that's something that you and I have to fight. Some of us on a daily basis. Are you telling me that Jesus is the only way to heaven? Well, he's the one who said it. What's amazing to me that people would say, Jesus, yes, and church, no. Or Jesus, yes, and religion, no. Jesus, yes, and Christians, no. You guys are so narrow-minded. You think that Jesus is the only way. And everybody knows there's many ways to God. We're not narrow-minded. We got it from Jesus. If Jesus said there's many ways to God, we would say there's many ways to God. But Jesus said, I am the way, the truth, and the life. No man comes to the Father but through me. Jesus is the most narrow-minded person in all of history. And we get it from him. We're repeating what Jesus said. So to me, it's cognitive dissonance when someone's, it's a schizoid position when someone says, Jesus, yes, but narrow-minded Christians, no. We get it from him. We're saying what Jesus said. So if you're going to be consistent, you should say, Jesus, no. I'm not going to follow a man who believes that he is the only way. And yet so many people are saying, oh, we're high on Jesus. I don't understand that. I think it's just a mindless repetition of what other people are saying. But if you think it through, I want to say, you want to say what Jesus says. Culture says that Jesus was nothing more than a wise teacher and a moral exemplar. And that's what progressive Christianity says. We believe that he was a moral example. We believe that he is a wise teacher. But he's also the Son of God and the Savior of the world. But to reduce them to that, and that sounds so cool. Yeah, I believe Jesus is a wise teacher. Oh yeah, he's a great example. That just doesn't go far enough. What if someone said, what do you think about your wife? Well, you know, she's a good girl. Yeah, yeah. And I really like her. Well, good. You should think more about your wife than you should say about your wife. More than what you would say about any other woman. She's not just one among many. She's one above all. Right? She should say. And if not, go to Robert for marriage counseling. And he'll set you straight. Yeah. Listen, Jesus is that, but he's so much more than that. Culture says that Jesus was not made... Excuse me. Culture says that Jesus was not God made manifest in the flesh. So does progressive Christianity. Progressive Christianity says that God was not made manifest in the flesh.

0: says so clearly that the fullness of deity dwelt in him in bodily form. Now, if you don't want to believe that Jesus was God made manifest in the flesh, that's fine. But please don't say that the Bible doesn't teach it. The Bible clearly teaches that Jesus was God made manifest in the flesh. Philip said to Jesus, "Show us the Father and it's good enough for us." And Jesus said, "McFly, don't you get it? If you've seen me, you've seen the Father. I'm God made manifest in the flesh." Culture has no bloody cross and it has no empty tomb. Neither does progressive Christianity. We don't need a bloody Savior. That's cosmic child abuse. And we don't believe in the resurrection of the dead. That's anti-science. We say what science says and nothing more than what science says. That's not progressive Christianity. That's regressive Ianity. It doesn't say what the Bible says. Culture says that the Bible is not the inspired Word of God. And that's what progressive Christianity says. Now, depending on the YouTube channels that you dial into and the website you go to, you can find all-out assaults on the authority of Scripture. And you can find all-out support of the authority of Scripture. But it's something we fight every day. Something you fight every day is the authority of Scripture. That the Bible is not the word of God to man. It's the word of God. It's the word of man about God. And this is what progressive Christianity, and this is what culture says. The Bible's a cool book, but it's the word of man about God and not the word of God to man. Culture says that truth is relative and that all religions are the same. And that's exactly what progressive Christianity says about truth and all religions. All religions are the same. Christianity is like Islam, is like Buddhism, is like Hinduism, is like Jainism, is like Shinto, is like worship, ancestor worship, which is like New Age, which is like nothing, you know. Christianity is just one among many. Truth is relative, and all religions teach the same thing. My opinion is, except for the nature of God, the nature of man, the means of salvation, and heaven and hell, yes, all religions teach the same thing. Here's the central question. How is a person saved? Christianity says one thing. Islam says another. Judaism says another. Hinduism, Buddhism says another. New Age says another. All religions do not teach the same thing. Culture says that life in the womb can be terminated whenever and for whatever reason. And so does progressive Christianity. We believe that life in the womb is sacred and is to be protected. And if you don't want that baby, good grief, give it up for adoption. Culture says that men can have sex with men and women can have sex with women and men can become women and women can become men, but gay can't become straight. And that's exactly what progressive Christianity teaches. It's amazing. It got quiet in here. All of a sudden. Culture, at least a part of it, says that all life is sacred. Jesus isn't sacred, but life is sacred. So does progressive Christianity. Culture says that people are basically good and don't need a Savior. So does progressive Christianity. I think that a lot of people have their theology wrong. And probably a lot of people think that about me. But I also believe that a lot of people have their anthropology wrong. Theology is the study of God, the nature of God, what God's up to, what's he like, what does he do. Anthropology is the study of man, the nature of man. Now, I do not believe the Bible teaches that man is evil. I believe that the Bible teaches that man is sinful, which means that man is selfish. You never have to teach your child to say, mine. You never have to teach him to steal a toy from someone else. You never have to teach her to hang on to something that's not hers. We are basically sinful. We're basically selfish. Man is not basically good. Just read history. Good grief. We're the 20th century was the bloodiest century in history, and the 21st is headed towards that. Man is basically flawed. We need a Savior. But progressive Christianity and culture says people are basically good and don't need a Savior. Progressive Christianity is not just one more version of historic Christianity. It's a repudiation and a rejection of historic Christianity. Again, there's nothing progressive or Christian about progressive Christianity. It's culture baptized in religious language. It's cultural Christianity. Except, again, there's nothing distinctly Christian about it. It's cultural religion. It's a humanistic spirituality. There's nothing more. Progressive Christianity is Christianity married to culture. Culture is the husband. Progressive Christianity is the wife. And the wife is submitting to the husband in all things. The wife will only say what the husband allows her to say. And so you and I, just like the Babylonian Daniel and his three friends and all of the company that were taken to Babylon in the three successive ways in 617 and 607 and then 587 BC, Babylon came down and they made incursions into Judah and they took the people into exile during those three incursions. And with all of them, they tried to erase their Jewishness and impose upon them a Babylonish. Right, you know what I'm saying. Trying to convert them culturally, religiously, linguistically, with the food that they would eat. We know that Daniel and his three friends resisted the food of Babylon and of King Nebuchadnezzar. But in all ways, they tried to reprogram them. And the world is seeking to reprogram you. It's amazing to me the anti-Semitism that's in the world today. And the attack of Hamas on October 7th, and then the response of Israel subsequent to that, didn't make people become anti-Semitic. It tore off the scab of anti-Semitism that was there. And what's plain now to so many people is that the institutions of higher learning, Harvard, Yale, Dartmouth, all of these places, the Ivy League and below, they've been fomenting, they've been taught anti-Semitism. They've been teaching that in the universities year after year after year after year after year. And now when something like this happens, again, people didn't become anti-Semitic. It allowed it. It allowed it to erupt. And what has happened is that, you know, just because you don't agree with how Israel might be executing the war that they're in right now, that doesn't make you anti-Semitic. If you are to say, I think that there should be a ceasefire and there should be aid coming in, that doesn't make you anti-Semitic. That just makes you a strategist on certain parts of the war. You might be right, you might be wrong, but you're not anti-Semitic. Anti-Semitic is someone who hates the Jews, do not believe that they have a valid claim to the land that they're in. But this has been taught for decades now in the universities. And when there came the moment, the war was a catalyst to express the anti-Semitism that is just so layered through America.
1: 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There's something for each age group, and we have various outreach ministries to participate in. Remember, unless the Lord builds the house, they labor in vain who build it.
2: Good afternoon, I'm Jordan. Yes, there is a place for anger in the life of a believer, but Ephesians 4:26 and 27 says, in your anger, do not sin. Don't give the devil a foothold. You know, resentment can come from expectations, and expectations can be premeditated resentments and cause anger. And Jesus taught us in Matthew 18 to forgive and to reconcile. So you have to deal with anger, because if you don't, the devil's going to use it to wreak havoc in your life, and you don't want to give him a foothold. Coming up, Pastor Steve Converse with Graceful Truth.
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4: John Adams understood one incredibly important thing about America. 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It is wholly inadequate to the government of any other." Adams understood that self-government depended on much, much more than the document itself. It depended and was guided by faith, by virtue, by responsibility, and above all, by self-restraint. Because government can enforce laws, but it cannot create character. Our Constitution protects a free people, but our Constitution cannot create a moral people. It cannot create self-restraint. That's up to us.
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6: With SRN News, I'm Keith Peters in Washington. The Vatican says Pope Leo has been diagnosed with lung cancer. The 71-year-old U.S.-born pontiff underwent surgery today to remove a growth from his lung. The Vatican says the surgery was successful and confirmed his diagnosis. Kimberly Guilfoyle is stepping down as U.S. ambassador to Greece following misconduct allegations. In a post on X, Guilfoyle said serving in the role has been the honor of a lifetime, and she'll be forever grateful to President Trump. The ex-fiancée of Donald Trump Jr. also denied accusations that she asked a businessman to pay off her $100,000 credit card debt in exchange for access to the administration. On Wall Street, the Dow down by 180 points, the NASDAQ dropped 41. More details at SRNNews.com.
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0: Hi there, and once again, welcome to today's broadcast of Graceful Truth with our teacher and pastor, Steve Converse, from Grace Bible Church in Redwood City. We're back in Romans chapter 3 today, series called Guilty as Charged, taking a look at the amazing grace that God extends to us, even though we are guilty as charged. So what is that guilt that we carry, and what does God do with grace to change it all? Join us and find out. Here's Pastor Steve.
1: You turn over in your Bibles to Romans chapter 3 this morning. Guilty as charged. We're looking at chapter or verse part 4 of this series, Guilty as Charged. We've been looking at these verses in Romans chapter 3. And I was reading a couple messages on this text last week, and I found one by Ray Stedman, who used to pastor a church down Peninsula Bible Church. Wonderful man of God, has since gone to be with the Lord, but had a wonderful teaching ministry there. Actually, Charles Swindoll started his ministry there as a youth or college pastor, I think, there with Ray Stedman years ago. But in one of his messages, I just thought it was so interesting because he titled it Peel or Paul. That was the title of his message, and I thought, what in the world is this talking about, Peel or Paul? And I just want to share a section of it from you as a way of introduction this morning because it speaks to the text that we're going to be looking at. He says, I have a quotation that I'd like to share with you. It was not written by Norman Vincent Peel, but it does represent, I think, something of the school of thought he represents. Norman Vincent Peel is the Robert Schuller of secular thought and a very positive thinking individual. He says, it is from an article that appeared in the San Francisco Chronicle. This is obviously years ago. It was called The Art of Being Yourself in the column Words to Live By. And he quoted the article, and I want to read the article for you. Here's what it said. The art of being yourself at your best is the art of unfolding your personality into the man you want to be. By the grace of God, you are what you are. Glory in your selfhood. Accept yourself, but go on from there. Champion the right to be yourself. Dare to be different and set your own pattern. Live your own life and follow your own star. Respect yourself. You have the right to be here, and you have an important work to do. Don't stand in your own shadow. Get your little self out of the way so that your big self can stride forward. Make the most of yourself by fanning the tiny spark of possibility within you into the flame of achievement. Create the kind of self you will be happy to live with all of your life. Be gentle to yourself. Learn to love yourself, to forgive yourself. For only as we have the right attitude toward ourselves can we have the right attitude toward others. Now, pieces of that sounds rather appealing. If I had to say what they appeal to, they probably appeal more to our flesh than our spirit. But parts of what I just read are true. But I think that when we stop and we think of that kind of mentality, that is the kind of mentality of the society in which we live. And when you place those words, and this was where he got Peel or Paul, alongside of the Apostle Paul's words out of Romans, specifically chapter 3, it's like night and day. There's a big difference. And so in his message, and that's all we're going to read of his message, but in his message, he appeals to his people. Are you going to listen to Peel, Norman Vincent Peel, or are you going to listen to the Apostle Paul? So with that in mind, let's read our text for this morning, Romans chapter 3, beginning in verse 1, or beginning in verse 9. Romans 3, beginning in verse 9. What then? Are we any better off? Not at all. For we have already charged that both Jews and Greeks are under sin, as it is written. None is righteous, no, not one. No one understands. No one seeks for God. All have turned aside. Together they have become worthless. No one does good, not even one. Their throat is an open grave. They use their tongue to deceive. The venom of asps is under their lips. Their mouth is full of curses and bitterness. Their feet are swift to shed blood. In their paths are ruin and misery. And the way of peace they have not known. There is no fear of God before their eyes. Now, we've been looking at this text now for several weeks, and you're probably eager for me to get on. I understand that. But we want to make sure that we understand what Paul is saying here. It would be so easy just to kind of break this up into two little points or three little points and skip on to chapter 4. Jump down to verse 21 and then to chapter 4. But I think there's so much here that we would be doing an injustice to the Word of God to just simply skip over and breeze over this, because this is an area in which we all struggle. You know, the one thing that I don't think that I've done yet, and we're going to be looking at this next week a little bit, but you notice there in verse 9, it says both Jews and Greeks are under sin. Are under sin. And up to this point, I don't know if I've defined sin for you. What is sin? Because it's key to our understanding this whole theology of total depravity, this whole thing that Paul is sharing with us, that there's nobody good. What is sin? If you ask the average Christian, what is sin? They would say, probably missing the mark. Okay, they've been taught that in Sunday school class. It's missing the standard. It's something that we do that displeases God. That would probably be the vast amount of definitions that you would get from people if you just asked them in the average church today. And I would say there's an element of truth in all that. That word sin in the original language does mean to miss the mark. The question is, whose mark are we missing? I gave an illustration weeks ago about us all going down to Pier 39 and standing on Pier 39 and trying to jump to Alcatraz. And I stated that none of us would make it. We would all fall in the water at some point. Not one of you, no matter how long you trained, no matter how hard you trained, no matter who trained you, no matter how athletic you are, you would never jump from Pier 39 all the way to the island of Alcatraz. It would be impossible. Some of you may jump a little further than others. And what I want to say is that's kind of where this illustration breaks down when it relates to our own goodness or our own sinfulness. Because in our logical, humanistic thinking, I've heard it taught in Sunday school classes before that, the teacher goes up and he draws a line across the top and that's God's standard. He's holy. Can any of you reach God's standard? No, the children say no. Has anyone ever reached God's standard? Well, only one person, Jesus Christ, right. Has anyone tried to reach that standard? Oh, yeah, and so then they start to draw these vertical lines up to God's holiness, and each one may be a little longer than the other one. Saw one illustration where it said, when it says there's none good, no, not one, there may be some people that are 50% good or 60% good or 90% good, and it kind of eked its way up, but nobody's 100% good. Jesus said, you have to be perfect as my Father's perfect. Nobody could do that. But that whole illustration is flawed. And the reason it's flawed is simply because it basically relegates sin to something that we do. Something that we do. That's what we think sin is. It's those bad things we do. Those bad thoughts. Those bad actions. Those bad words that come out of our mouth occasionally. That's sin. That's not God's plan. That's sinfulness. I want to change the definition of sin from something that we do to something that we are. That's what we are. We are sin. We are fully corrupt. That's what Paul has been teaching us. It doesn't matter whether you're 50% or 80%. It's irrelevant. God's point is that there's no way you could ever meet my standard, ever. And that's what we've been looking at. We've looked at the question, are we better off? And we talked about the Christians there. We believe that he's speaking of the Christians, because he already talked about the Jews and the Greeks and the pagans, and now he introduces the idea, are we Christians any better off? No, we're not. And then he uses God's word in verse 10 there. He says, as it is written, and he uses God's word to convict their hearts. If anything's going to convict our hearts, I hope it's God's word. And so he begins to share about the sinful heart. And there's three elements that we've been looking at, the moral nature. He says, none is righteous, no, not one. Righteousness can only come from God. There's only one way to get righteousness. It's through the Lord Jesus Christ. And then the second thing we looked at was the sinful mind. Not just the moral nature, none righteous, but the sinful mind. The idea that no one understands. And we looked at this last week. And you may say, well, I understand quite a bit about you. No, spiritually, in your own humanness, you cannot understand spiritual truth. That's what the Bible says. The sinful mind does not understand the things of the Spirit. Well, today we want to look at the third element of this sinful character that makes us up, this sinful heart, and it's the idea of the captive will. Because he says there in verse 10, as it is written, none is righteous, no, not one. Okay, that's the moral nature. No one understands, that's the sinful mind. And then we have the third indictment here, no one seeks for God, the captive will. And we spoke a little bit about this last week, but the idea that no one seeks for God. And we have to not just think about this in human terms. Because if we do, we're going to conclude that which is contrary to Paul's teaching. Because as you look around, I'm sure you have friends and family members and different folks that are around that will say, oh, well, they're seeking for God. They're seeking for God. Look at all the different world religions. All these people, you know, they do pilgrimages. They do all these things, and they do them all because they're seeking after God. Doesn't the Bible say that we seek God? Doesn't the Bible say that when man surely seeks Jesus, that he'll find him? Didn't he say he that seeks will find? Matthew 7, he that knocks, it'll be opened. Doesn't Hebrews chapter 11, verse 6 say that God is a rewarder of them that diligently seek him? If you look at Acts chapter 15, look at verse 16. Acts 15, verse 16. He says, after this I will return and I will rebuild the tent of David that has fallen. I will rebuild its ruins and I will restore it and the remnant of mankind, that they may what? Seek the Lord. Well, wait, you just said nobody seeks the Lord. Doesn't the Bible say that men are to seek God? Isn't that contradictory to what we're saying here this morning? It's really not. It's not contradictory at all. Because the people involved in false religions are seeking something other than the true God, beloved. They're literally running from God to their own man-made system of belief. That's what happens. That's what religion is. It's man's attempt to reach out to a holy God. The people who seek God, who truly seek God, do not seek God on their own initiative. That's what this means. If left to themselves, they would seek other gods. They would be blinded to the truth. If they seek the true God, it's because God has taken the initiative to seek them out. John 6:37, all that the Father gives to me will come to me. And why did they come to him? Verse 44 of the same chapter, John 6, no one can come to me unless the Father who sent me, what? Draws him. You don't just wake up one day in your fallenness and say, yeah, you know what? I think I'll start seeking God. I think maybe I'll try Christianity for a while. No. Men do not seek God. As a matter of fact, Romans, when we went through Romans chapter 1, it says that they run from God. They seek to do their own thing. They seek their own way. Now, they may seek it in some fancy religion that looks nice, that looks timid, that looks, but if it's not biblical, it's not from the true God. They're seeking gods whom they've manufactured. They've turned their backs on God, on the true God, and they make God in their own image, as Romans chapter 1, verse 21 and 23 says, like corruptible men, birds, and four-footed beasts, and creepy things. See, so men who go through this religious path are not running to God. They're literally running away from God. And people who are truly seeking God are not doing it because of their own natural ability and their own natural initiative. They're doing it because the Father has begun to draw them. Because men naturally don't seek God. How could they? As we've been studying, they're what? They're dead. Right? They're dead. A corpse doesn't seek anything. A corpse doesn't seek to be released from the casket. A corpse doesn't seek a glass of water. A corpse doesn't seek a fresh breath of air. It doesn't seek anything. It's dead. It's dead. It's blind. It's deaf. It's dumb. It's mute. It's just a corpse. And if you think that, well, that may go for everybody, but I'm a little different. No. That's why he says, no, not one. No one seeks for God. That's a very broad statement, but it's a very precise statement. I want you to understand this morning what it means to seek for God. Just give you a little bit of information on what it means to seek for God. What does it mean to seek after God? Because when we think about that in our churches, we think of people who are seeking out what? Salvation, right? That's what we think. But to seek God is more than just seeking out God for salvation. Look at Psalm 16, back in Psalm 16. Because if we're going to say people don't seek God, then we have to understand what seeking God is, right? So Psalm 16, this is what David meant in Psalm 16, verse 8. Psalm 16, verse 8, David says, I have set the Lord always, what? Before me. I have set the Lord always before me. What does that mean? David's saying, look, I'm going to seek God. That means God is number one. God is always before me. Everything that I do, that I say, that I think, I run through the grid of God before. What does God say about it? What does God think about it? It means that your focus on everything, it's as if he put the Lord right in front of him and he said, you know what? Nothing gets to me unless it goes through God first. I have set the Lord always before me. Going, coming. God is the filter of everything. That's the idea. That's really what it means to seek the Lord. Seeking the Lord is very much what Jesus said in the New Testament when he said, seek first what? The kingdom of God. And his what? Righteousness, right? To do that, to seek first, he didn't say seek it second or third or fourth. Okay, it's okay if you have other things in line. You know, I understand you're busy and you got jobs and you got families and you got everything. That's okay. You know, if those things come before you, that's okay. But, you know, no, it's not okay. And see, we live in a society today that we think it's okay for certain things to come between us and the Lord. I have set my family always before me. I mean, that's the kind of go-to thing when you want to get out of something or when you have priorities in your life. It's, well, family trumps everything, right? Well, no, not for the Christian. Sorry, bad choice. I mean, personally, if family came before everything, I love you, but I'd be in Hawaii right now with my grandkids. Watching them grow up, watching them mature, watching what's going on in their lives. I wouldn't have to hear it secondhand because I'd be there with them. See, David says, I have set the Lord always before me. And I think we have to come to understand what that means. Because we're really missing it big time today in Christianity. You know, we listen to our Christian music, read our Christian books, we do all this stuff, and somehow we think that, well, that makes us more favorable in God's eyes, when, in fact, it's just another thing on our plate that we probably have too big of a plate to begin with, and we have too much stuff on it. So when it comes down to making priority decisions, well, should I give this time to the church, or should I give this time, well, you know, family, family, family. That's just the way it works. And family's important, don't get me wrong, but it's not more important than the Lord. See, those are radical words for our churches today to hear because, you know, we got family life, we got all these people, it's family, family, family, family. And I get it. You know, God has given those kids to you as a gift and you want to do the best you can with them while you have them. And it's a priority. Dads, to instruct your children, moms, to do the stuff at home that you need to be doing. So that the Lord could use you as parents. But don't you ever allow that to come in the way of serving the Lord or the Lord in general. Because David says, I've set the Lord always before me. What about your health? What about your health? Have you set that before you instead of the Lord? Dear brother Don Castanelli, he's back in the hospital. His Crohn's disease, and we've had the opportunity to pick him up and take him to the ER several times and stuff. And in our conversation, you know, I said, well, I hope you're getting better this next week. He goes, brother, I just want to be there on Sunday morning. I just want to hear the word of God. I just want to be with the brothers and sisters of Christ. He has a desire to be here. And I'm thinking, if I felt like you, man, I'd be home. Coming to church would probably maybe be the last thing on my mind. And yet, that's not his attitude at all. He tells the doctor, man, if you can just get me better for Sunday, I'm good. And I thought, wow, what a desire. You know, even his health doesn't come before the Lord. We have to stop and we have to kind of reevaluate, don't we, what we're doing with our priorities. Look over at Philippians chapter 2, because this goes right to the heart of it, and then we'll move on here. Philippians chapter 2. And trust me, this is a message for me just as much as it is for you, okay? I don't think I'm preaching to the choir. But I'm preaching myself, so I know I'm not in the choir. Philippians chapter 2, you know, this kind of just puts it in perspective. Lest you sit there in your religiosity and say, well, that may be other people, but no. I always seek the Lord. Well, look at what Paul says in Philippians chapter 2, verse 21. Verse 21. He's kind of letting him know that I don't have anybody here to genuinely concerned for their welfare, he says in verse 20. And then he says this, and he's speaking of believers. He says, for they all, what? Seek God. Oh, no, it doesn't say that, does it? Whoops. It says, they all seek their own interests, not those of Jesus Christ. Wow. What a statement. What's that mean? Everybody's after their own goodies, their own stuff. Not the stuff that Jesus Christ wants them to be after. Their own agenda, their own schedule, their own priorities. Not what the Lord has said, hey, here's what I want you to be about. See, this is where the radicalness of Christianity has kind of worn off over the years. You know, in Jesus' time, when the disciples and the apostles were teaching, the new church was given birth. I mean, when you came to Christ, if you were Gentile or Jew, basically everybody disowned you. Especially if you're Jewish. I mean, you were a social outcast if you came to Christ, if you followed the way, they used to call it. And there was a cost involved. You know, you think of some of these people over in Iraq and Syria who are believers, born-again believers. All they have to do is just say, hey, you know, Allah is great or whatever. I mean, you could rationalize, well, God knows my heart, I don't really mean it, but I'm not going to watch my family get slaughtered. But they don't. They take a stand, even if it means death. They're not seeking their own interests, beloved. They're seeking those of Christ Jesus. That's what we have to be kind of brought back to, that radical belief system that is what the church is all about.
2: 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We do thank you for joining us and look forward to hearing from you. It would mean a great deal to us at this time of year. Until next week at this same time, God bless. 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
15: When I read the pages of Scripture, I see people like me, and before you get too happy, I see people like you. I see people who have a journey to take, who got to go from where we are to where God has called us to be. And I'm glad the Bible has people like Gideon in there. And God is not ashamed to let us know in the pages of Scripture that many of the people he did extraordinary things through are distinctly ordinary people. The Bible is full of strangely human people, so that we can all know when God has a plan for your life and mine, he doesn't need us to have our act all together. He just needs us to be available to him so that he can accomplish his work in and through our lives. God chooses people like Gideon, chooses people like me, chooses people like you, because he knows that when he works in our lives, he can get a whole lot of glory out of us. God knows that when he takes us, as strangely human as we are, and does his work through our lives, everybody who knows us will say, now that had to be God. And God is intentional about choosing people like us. The Bible is very, very clear about that. God knows who you are when he calls you. When you read 1 Corinthians chapter 1, beginning at verse 26, Paul says, take a look around and notice that there aren't many wise, there aren't many noble people who are called. There aren't many people who are up there in the upper echelon. He said, not many are in that category. There are some in the body of Christ, and they were distinguished even long before they came to Christ and that sort of thing. He said, but look around. Most of us are just ordinary people. And he said, God is intentional about that because he takes the base things and uses them to confound the wise. Now, he said, not many. He didn't say not any. There are some of you who are very noble and distinguished, and you come from a great pedigree, and you got a nice long list of credentials that you used to be very proud of, just like the Apostle Paul, who wrote that first letter to the church at Corinth. He was really in that category where you could say he was quite distinguished as an individual, as a Pharisee, before he came to Christ. But even when God chooses the wise and noble, he has a way of breaking them down, so that by the time God gets through breaking you down and showing you that with all your credentials and all of the things going for you, you too are strangely human. In fact, if the truth be told, some of the most jacked up people on the planet are wise and noble. Because you have a public brand of success, but privately you got some dysfunction and challenges going on. And so really, when it's all said and done, we're all in the same boat. I tell you often, don't categorize people just by their activity. We're all in the same boat. We all desperately need the Lord. We need him every day of every hour of every day, every minute of every hour, every second of every minute. We need the Lord desperately. All of us, no matter where you come from, no need of thinking you're better off than somebody else. Without Christ, we're all on the Titanic. And you don't think you're better off because you're on the promenade deck. If you're on the Titanic, you don't have any bragging rights. The whole thing is going down. And so we all need the Lord. And those of us who are aware of how much we need the Lord are in the best shape, because we can then acknowledge our need for him and turn to him for help. And so I'm glad there are people like Gideon in the Bible, because we can relate to them readily. Now, Gideon, just by way of a little background, Gideon is one of several judges that God raised up in Israel's Old Testament history between the death of Joshua and the establishment of the kings among God's people. After Joshua, God raised up judges, because the fact of the matter is God never wanted Israel to have kings, because he was their king. And so while he had always used someone, he began with the patriarch Abraham, of course, to establish his covenant with Abraham, and then came down through the line. Eventually, he raised up Moses to lead people out of their bondage as slaves in Egypt. And after Moses, he raised up Joshua, who got the people from the wilderness into the promised land. But after Joshua, God raised up several judges. One of those judges was this man, Gideon, and the judges were to help govern the people of God. And I tell you, this was a dark time in Israel's history. The era of the judges was quite a dark time because the people had forsaken the things of God. In fact, there are two verses in Judges chapter 2 that give you a clear, succinct picture of what was going on in this time in Israel's history. Listen to Judges chapter 2, verses 7 and 10. Verse 7 says, "The people served the Lord throughout the lifetime of Joshua and of the elders who outlived him and who had seen all the great things the Lord had done for Israel." But drop down to verse 10 and you see, "After that whole generation had been gathered to their fathers, another generation grew up who knew neither the Lord nor what he had done for Israel." So there's the picture. As long as Joshua and those people of his era who outlived him were alive, God was blessing Israel because they were walking true to his word. But what happened is the generation following neither knew the Lord nor what he had done. Meaning Israel was not faithful to pass on a spiritual inheritance and to let their children know how important it is to not take where we live for granted. Here they are living in the promised land. Here they are blessed of God. All the tribes have been blessed of God, have their own inheritance. You know, sometimes it's dangerous to be blessed. Because if you don't keep your eye on the one who blessed you with it, your blessings can turn into a curse. And this generation after Joshua grew up kind of taking for granted all that God had done without knowing the Lord for themselves. And this is a lesson to us that we've got to make sure we pass on not just a financial inheritance and not just an inheritance of our family history and a sense of who you are. You need to pass on a spiritual inheritance and make sure the generations following know everything this family has, we have because we serve the Lord and we are true to his word. And I want to challenge us all over again. Make sure we're not raising a heathen nation in our own households. Now, we might not be able to make sure all of America and all of the world is saturated with the gospel. Of course, we're trying our best to share the gospel and send and support missionaries and all that. But the one place you can control for sure is your own household. And we ought to make a fresh determination that as for me and my house, we will serve the Lord. We will serve the Lord. And because that did not happen enough in Israel, a generation was raised up that neither knew the Lord nor what he had done. As a result, in the years of the judges, Israel sank into apathy, apostasy, and anarchy. And it was a mess. It was not a good time in Israel. But I'm so glad that even when Israel was at its worst, God never left them. They were his people, and when you become God's people, he marries you for keeps. He never left them. When they were at their worst, he was with them. Now, what he did with them was different than when they were at their best.
17: Now is a great time to take a quick time out, but don't go away. The second half of today's Destined for Victory message with Pastor Paul Shepherd is coming right up. 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Well, the Israelites would often go through cycles of sin and disobedience, And although God would discipline them, he never abandoned them, and he doesn't abandon us either. Let's get you back to the rest of today's Destined for Victory message, taking to heart our calling.
15: See, there's a formula, there's a pattern that runs very true right through the pages of Scripture, right through redemptive history. This pattern you see over and over again. When God's people are in obedience, they are blessed. When we are in disobedience, we are chastened. It happens consistently. And that's the story of Israel throughout the pages of the Old Testament. When they were walking in obedience, there were certain ways God could bless them. When they walked in disobedience, like you see in this era, his presence was still with them, but his presence manifested in the way of chastening and discipline. Why? Because God wants to let them know, you cannot be outside of my will and still be blessed.

Whenever we go outside of the will of God to secure something in our lives, we have not brought a blessing into our lives. What we have set ourselves up for is the chastening of the Lord. And we're going to experience God's discipline. Every one the Lord loves, he disciplines to help line up our lives and bring them into conformity with his will. And you see that pattern throughout scripture, and you'll see it here in this story. Verse 1 of Judges 6 tells you, Israel did evil in the eyes of the Lord. And here comes the chastening. And for 7 years, the Midianites just had their way with Israel. For 7 years, they oppressed them. For 7 years, they stole their food. For 7 years, they made their lives miserable. Why? Because the Lord himself has a vested interest in his people being chastened, not to destroy us, but to show us we will not prosper outside of his will. There is nothing good to be found outside of the will of God. Every good and perfect gift comes down from the Father of lights. You do not improve your life when you go outside of God's will. And because you're his child, he will see to it that chastening comes. Chastening comes because he loves us. And whom the Lord loves, he chastens. God is the original parent who says, by virtue of you being one of my children, there are some things that are off limits to you. And when you go off limits, there's going to be a consequence. That was God's idea. We didn't make that up. That's God's idea. God said, you will not prosper outside of my will. Some of us were fortunate enough to be raised in homes where parents took that cue from God, and that's the way they parented. And they said, by virtue of your last name, there are certain things you can't do in this house. There are rules. There are regulations. There are mandates for you. Everything is not an option for you because of your last name. You tried to act up enough, sometimes your parent would go out on the porch and say, let me see if this is still my house. Yeah, this is my house. They come back in. Yeah, this is last I saw, this is my house. Last I saw, you wore my last name. That means there's certain things you can't do. Don't tell me about the other kids. I don't want to hear what they're doing down the street. What does that have to do with the price of tea in China? This is our house. We are a household of faith, and there are certain things you don't do by virtue of your last name. And because they did evil in the eyes of the Lord, the chastening of the Lord came in the form of letting the Midianites just reign and rule and make their lives miserable. And apparently it took them 7 years to get sick enough of it to finally cry out to the Lord for help. But that's the point of chastening. Chastening is not to take us down. Chastening is to help us see you won't prosper outside of my will. And when you get ready to truly repent, then I'll turn things around for you. See, that's the goal. A lot of people say, nah, when you chasten, when you discipline, it's in anger. No, it has nothing to do with anger. It has to do with helping people to see you can't live this way and prosper. And so the Lord chastened his people. And they finally got to the place where they were ready to repent. Now, repentance is what God is looking for. Now, repentance, we must be clear. Repentance is not, okay, I'm sorry. See, you can say that easy. As soon as the heat gets turned up, that can come flying out your mouth. I'm sorry. No, I'm sorry is not repentance. How many have ever heard from your children or somebody who did you wrong or whatever it is? How many have ever heard an empty, I'm sorry? You knew it wasn't meaningful when it came out of their mouth. And the truth is nothing changed. Their attitude didn't change. Their actions didn't change. Repentance is not, I'm sorry. Repentance is when you get it. I get it. I'm wrong. I get it. I should not have done this. I understand it. And you not only acknowledge you're wrong, repentance is when you change your mind and you change your direction. And you begin now to move and live and speak and act in the way that you should have in the first place. That's repentance. That's what God is looking for.
out of them, and that's what God

0: is looking for out of us. He wants us to repent, to change our mind and our direction. And once that happened, once they cried out to the Lord for help, then God responded to their repentance by sending them a prophet. And the prophet came and spoke the word of the Lord to them. Look at what he said beginning in verse 8. This is what the Lord, the God of Israel, says. I brought you up out of Egypt, out of the land of slavery. I snatched you from the power of Egypt and from the hand of all your oppressors. I drove them from before you, gave you their land. I said to you, I am the Lord your God. Do not worship the gods of the Amorites in whose land you live, but you have not listened to me. In other words, first they got a verbal spanking. God is about to turn things around, but he wants them to know. See, chastening is always redemptive in nature. He wants them to know what they did wrong. He wants to make sure they get it. Because he knows if I just turn your circumstances and give you deliverance and you don't get it, you're going to go right back into the mess. So first he sends them a prophet, and the prophet preaches to them and tells, make sure they get it. Some of us were parented like that. Every time I read those verses, I think about my mother. Every time I read it, because your mother and some of y'all were raised like I was. When they were getting ready, before they let you off the hook, you were going to get a verbal lesson. My mother would walk through the house. Sometimes she wouldn't even stay in the room with you, because she's exhaling, she's getting it out, she's just letting it go. And sometimes she'd start out in the room with you, but she's walking around the house still talking about what you did. Telling you, I do and do for you children, and look like you always just take it for granted. You just think I'm supposed to be here, like you got some sort of maid or something. I don't know what's wrong with y'all. Sometime I wonder if you're really mine. I just don't. And part of your punishment was you just had to listen. Come on, some of y'all who were raised like me, you just had to listen for a while till she got it out. You just had to listen and put up with it. And for God's sake, don't shut the door while she's talking. See, you hear all those flashbacks? You hear all that flashbacks? Whatever you do, keep that door open and just take that little verbal spanking. I did it one time. There was one day when I just didn't want to hear my mother's mouth. There was one day I just said, I'm not trying to hear this. And I reached over. I was in my bedroom, and she had started in my bedroom, but she was walking through the house proclaiming, and I just didn't want to hear it. And I just reached over and shut the door, and it slammed a little too hard so that she heard it from where she was. She stopped in the middle of the sentence. She had already made it down the stairs. She was on the first floor, but she heard that door shut. She stopped in the middle of the sentence. I heard her coming back up the steps. My door flew open. And ladies and gentlemen, I promised God that if he would allow me to see the next day, I would never do that again. By his grace, I saw the next day, and I never did it again. But chastening, if it is true, if it is pure, if it is godly, it is redemptive in nature. He sent the prophet because he's getting ready to bless them and deliver them, but he wants to make sure they get it first.
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0: Listen, when God places his calling on our lives, he establishes it by the counsel of his own will. 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As soon as you are born again, you are also called. 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
1: 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But until then, remember, he who began a good work in you will bring it to completion. 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
1: Hi there, I'm Jordan. 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And today, Dr. Charles Stanley shares that a Christian who has a position of leadership must seek direction from the Lord and understand the connection between prayer and leadership. 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
15: 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Reuters Institute says we're now one of the top news brands in the nation. 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
17: John Adams understood one incredibly important thing about America. America cannot endure and cannot forget that it requires freedom, endurance, and character to survive. While serving as president, Adams always remembered that America would not survive. It could not govern itself, control its own passion. Adams wrote, "Our Constitution was made only for a moral and religious people. It is wholly inadequate to the government of any other." Adams understood that self-government depended on much, much more than the document itself. It depended and was guided by faith, by virtue, by responsibility, and above all, by self-restraint. Because government can enforce laws, but it cannot create character. Our Constitution protects a free people, but our Constitution cannot create a moral people. It cannot create self-restraint. That's up to us.
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18: With SRN News, I'm Keith Peters in Washington. President Trump says he's coming to Kansas to help out a fellow Republican in a key Senate race.
6: The president announced on Truth Social that he'll be joining Senator Roger Marshall on Monday night, saying Roger loves Kansas and will never let you down. Marshall is facing a stiff challenge from Democratic pastor Adam Hamilton. President Trump isn't saying if the U.S. will join Saudi Arabia and order strikes on Iran-backed Houthi rebels. Speaking to reporters this morning, Trump only said the Houthis are behaving very badly when asked if he had made a decision. Over the weekend, Houthi strikes on a Saudi Arabia airport killed more than a dozen people, including one American. On Wall Street, the Dow down by 180 points, the Nasdaq dropped 41, the S&P lower by 1. More details at srnnews.com.
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20: 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And here's the principle. What would God have me to do, period? Not what would God have me to do based on the following consequences, and that's not even the issue. 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
20: I remember the first sermon I ever preached, I was scared to death. And my mother came in my bedroom about a half an hour before I went to preach the first message, and she turned to Joshua 1:9, she said, "Here's the verse of Scripture I believe God wanted me to tell you." Friend, I never memorized the verse of Scripture so fast in my life as I memorized verse 9. And so that it's always, of course, been a very precious passage to me. So I want you to turn to Joshua, because Joshua had a terrible congregation. And you'll recall that in the first chapter of Joshua, I'm going to start reading and you catch up because we don't have much time. It came about after the death of Moses, the servant of the Lord, that the Lord spoke to Joshua, the son of Nun, Moses' servant, saying, "Moses, my servant, is dead. Now, therefore, rise, cross this Jordan, you and all this people, to the land which I'm going to give to them, to the sons of Israel." Verse 3, "Every place on which the sole of your foot treads, I have given it to you, just as I spoke to Moses, from the wilderness in this Lebanon, even as far as the great river, Euphrates, all the land of the Hittites, and as far as the great sea till the setting of the sun will be your territory. No man will be able to stand before you all the days of your life. Just as I have been with Moses, I will be with you. I will not fail you or forsake you. Be strong and courageous, for you shall be given, or you shall give this people possession of the land which I swore to their fathers to give them." Now listen to these next verses. "Only be strong and very courageous. Be careful to do according to all the law which Moses, my servant, commanded you. Do not turn from it to the right or to the left, so that you may have success wherever you go. This book of the law shall not depart from your mouth, but you shall meditate on it day and night, so that you may be careful to do according to all that is written in it. For then you will make your way prosperous, and then you will have success. Have I not commanded you, be strong and courageous? Do not tremble or be dismayed, for the Lord your God is with you wherever you go." Now, I believe that prayer has to be a priority in our pastoral leadership because of their very nature of the role of being a pastor. And you and I know that that role is absolutely impossible as far as people's expectations. You will be expected to be a great preacher, a great teacher, a great administrator, a great financier, a great leader among men, a great father, a great parent, a great husband. In fact, the expectations are absolutely beyond all comprehension. plus the fact you will be expected to be available 24 hours a day, have well-prepared sermons at least three times a week, stay healthy and strong, take one day off a week, and relax and never be uptight. And so there's no way in the world to do that. But God has given to us a very simple principle in the Scripture. God knew a long time ago that you and I were going to have responsibility that was impossible. But he gave to Joshua a responsibility equally as impossible. And if you'll notice what he said in this passage, he made him some wonderful promises. Now listen to what he said to him. And I think there are three things here that you and I need to understand about what God said to Joshua. Because when we think about our role, there's some things that are very important that you and I understand about that. And first of all is the clarity of our call. He said to Joshua, Moses is dead. You now have the responsibility of leading these people. Let me ask you a question. How absolutely certain are you that God has called you into the ministry? You'll never get that certainty any other place except on your knees before God. And let me tell you why it's so very important that you are absolutely, unmistakably certain that God has called you to preach the gospel, to teach the gospel, or whatever he's called you to do. Because there's going to be some battles in your life and there's going to be conflict. And friend, the one thing you don't want to be doing when the battle gets all heated up, you don't want to be on your knees trying to figure out, God, did you call me or not call me? Am I in the place I ought to be, or should I be somewhere else? Things get a little tough, and the fellow says, I don't have to stay here. If he's not committed to God, he doesn't. I don't have to stay here. I can go somewhere else. And so what does he do? He looks around to greener pastures, and he finds a place over here, and so he asks someone to recommend him, and so he recommends them. So he goes over there. What he finds out is this. What to him was a greener pasture, to the pastor who was there, it had already turned brown. He's looking for something green somewhere else. And so what happens? Men just go from church to church, place to place, looking for greener pasture. Wherever God plants you, stay there until God moves you. But you see, if you're not certain that God has called you and that God has called you to that place, then when the going gets rough, you're going to want to get going and you're going to get out of God's will and you're going to live your life wondering, did I make a wrong turn back there in my life somewhere? And can God use me to the fullest of what he would do if I had been sure that I was in the Lord's will? So God gave to Joshua a very clear call. Joshua, Moses is dead. You're the man. The mantle's on you. The second thing he told him in this passage is this. He said, be very strong and courageous. Three times in those verses, he said to them the same thing. Be strong and courageous. Be strong and courageous. Be strong and courageous. And my friend, to be a leader today in a church, you've got to be strong and courageous. To be strong and courageous, how does a man become strong and courageous? By getting on his knees before God, listen, and sensing his own helplessness before God. The more self-sufficient you feel, the greater your potential of disaster. Don't ever forget that. Because it is in helplessness that you and I are driven to our knees before God. And it is when we're on our knees crying out to him, God, show me what to do next. How do I lead this motley group of people whose attitudes and whose desires are not spiritual things? You say, I don't want to be pastor of a church like that. In fact, a student was overheard saying, when I get out of seminary, I don't want anybody bothering me. I just want to go somewhere I can just study and preach the gospel. Well, friend, that might have been true 200 years ago, but this is the world in which you and I live, and that's not the way it's going to be. If God has called you to be a pastor, he's called you to be strong, courageous, tough, loving, and tender. That's the way it's got to be. You say, well, how in the world can you be that? You can't. Unless you learn to live on your knees before God. Helplessness is our greatest source of strength. And that's why I say to you that prayer must not only be a priority in my personal life, it must be a priority in my pastoral leadership, or I'm going to fail. He said, be strong and very courageous. Now, why? Because God was bringing him down to one simple thing. Notice, if you will, what he says in verse 8. He says, "This book of the law shall not depart from your mouth, but you shall meditate on it day and night, so that," what? "You may be very careful to do according to all that is written in it." Now, I just want to give you a simple illustration that I hope you'll not forget. And I want you to remember this very carefully. When I was coming along, I was about 16 years of age, and I had only seen my grandfather twice in all of those years. I was going away to school, and somehow I just had this feeling I needed to go talk to my granddad. So I did, and I spent 5 days with him. And what I did for 5 days was to listen to him. He'd been a Pentecostal holiness preacher and evangelist for many, many years. And so I just needed to listen. So of the four things that he told me in that week, all of which I realized later were God's way of setting the direction for my life, this one stood out above all the rest. He and I were sitting on the screened-in back porch one day, and we were just talking, and he said, "Charles, obey God." He said, "If God tells you to run your head through a brick wall, you head for the wall, and when you get there, God will make a hole for it." Now, that was my first response. But let me tell you what God said to me when my granddad said that. What he was saying is this: "Charles, obey God, and then leave all the consequences of your obedience to him. He can handle it." Now, here's what it all boils down to. If you can settle this issue in your life, you will eliminate a lot of problems in leadership. You will eliminate an awful lot of personal frustration and anxiety in your life as a leader for God. And here's the principle. The bottom line in every single decision is this: what would God have me to do, period? Not what would God have me to do based on the following consequences, and that's not even the issue. The bottom line is, what would God have me to do? And if you make that the bottom line of your life, and that you commit yourself to be obedient to God and leave all the consequences to him, and that becomes a guiding principle in your life, I'm going to tell you, you're going to head toward the thickest, highest brick walls you've ever seen. And you will never bump your head, because God will assume the responsibility of taking care of your obedience. God is still demonstrating his awesome power, but he's going to do it through men and women who are willing to yield to him, kneel before him, acknowledge their helplessness. I'm simply saying this. You say, "Well, I can't think in terms like that." Well, my friend, don't underestimate what God is going to do in your life. You have no earthly idea what your potential is this morning. And your potential for God is magnified in proportion to the time you spend on your knees before God. You say, "I feel so inferior. I feel so inadequate." Praise the Lord. That's your source of strength. Your sense of inadequacy, your sense of feeling that you are incapable of doing it, that's what drives a man to his knees, and that's what brings him to the place that God can use him. You know what I did as soon as I became the pastor? One of my first prayers was, "Lord, give me 40 godly men who will trust you, praying men." Took it 4 years to happen, but he did it. Because I believe you have to be a strong leader, and you need godly men and women around you. And if you're going to do that, you must take the leadership. I do not mean to be domineering, to be loving, yes, but you have to take the place of leadership. Well, let me move on quickly. I've got one other thing I need to say, all I can say this morning. First of all, I said in the area of pastoral leadership, it's absolutely essential that you be a man of prayer because of the nature of the role that you have. But secondly, because of the heaviness of the task. The heaviness of the task. You do get weary in the work of the Lord. Not weary because you weary of God, but weary in the work at times. And let me just share with you one of my failures. 1977, I thought I had to do it all. I was preaching about six times a week. I had three television programs and on and on and on. And I knew that I had too much going. So I want to give you a little warning. I knew I had too much going. And I knew that I was on this wheel I couldn't get off of. I wanted off. I couldn't get off. Too much responsibility, too many expectations that I had placed upon myself. And as I look back, I can realize I was doing a whole lot more working than I was praying. And I am sure that my failure was because I substituted service rather than time for God. I knew better. And I'm not too sure how I got into that mess, but I got into it. Finally, I got so tired, I just couldn't do it anymore. I just couldn't. I just couldn't go any further. And Dr. Stephen Olford came to see me. And by his good grace and God's love and tenderness and care for me, set me aside for 3 months. And for three, you think, well, I'd love 3 months break. Let me tell you what happened. I went to a little island for 5 weeks that there was no cars, no telephones, nothing. And everybody said, well, boy, I'd love to be in a place like that. Not if you've been going 95 miles an hour and comes to a dead halt. No, you don't. My son Andy took a court out of school and went with me just to be with me. He and I walked and talked and prayed and sang and cried. And God, it took me one solid year to get over that. 3 months out of the pulpit, but a year before I ever got over it. You know what happened? I brought it on myself. I can't blame anybody but me. I brought it on myself. And I was lying in the hospital thinking, Lord, how did I get in this mess? I know better than this. And the Lord showed me something that I want you to write down. I want to give you 7 words. And you can write them down anything you want to today, but someplace you better put them in your Bible because you're going to need them. Here's the way everybody's got a formula for success. I have a formula for failure. It's guaranteed failure in the ministry. This is it. There are 7 descending steps, and the first one is prayerlessness. You get too busy to pray, too busy to look to God. Prayerlessness. Second step down, burden bearing. You begin to feel the weight of the ministry. The third step is weariness. It begins to take its toll in you emotionally and physically. The fourth step is discouragement, because no matter how hard you try, things just don't seem to work out too good. The next step is disillusionment. God, maybe you didn't call me. Maybe I'm not where I ought to be. Maybe the minister's not all it's cracked up to be. Maybe the Bible's not really everything you say it is. Disillusionment. The next step is dropout. The next step is dropout. Or, if not dropout, disobedience to God. And from disobedience to dropout to disaster in your ministry. Prayerlessness, burden bearing. Burden bearing to weariness. Weariness to discouragement. Discouragement to disillusionment. Disillusionment to dropout to disaster in your ministry. Now, friend, you can stop that at any place, but I guarantee you can fail if you put prayer on the shelf somewhere and try to do it in your own strength. And so I want to encourage you this morning to build around you a group of people who will pray for you. I have one lady in our church whose ministry is praying for me. That's it. She's in the prayer room in my study every Sunday morning praying for me while I'm preaching. There are other people downstairs praying while I'm preaching. And you should find a group of people, teach them how to pray. What they become is they become the group of people that keep the load lifted off of you. Listen, the load gets very heavy. And you think, boy, I want to be the pastor of a big church. So you think you do. All you want is more problems, more heartaches, and more burdens until you're able to raise up enough people to pray for you. Hudson Taylor said it so beautifully. I have it in big letters in front of my desk that I look at it every day. Bear not a single care thyself. One is too much for thee. The work is mine and mine alone, thy work to rest in me. Brother, I have to keep reading that over and over and over again, lest I find myself taking upon myself burdens and heartaches and the load of the ministry that will wear you down. If you're going to be a strong leader, you're far better off leading off your knees than leading off your feet. Because if you lead off your feet, not off your knees, somewhere out there, you're going to find yourself on that ladder. Prayerlessness, burden-bearing, weariness, discouragement, and maybe ultimately disaster. And I believe that many men who've made a disaster of their ministries, that is exactly what's happened to them. Well, can you do less this morning than to make a commitment to the Lord Jesus Christ, to say to Him, Lord, from this moment on, my commitment is to obey You at any cost, and I choose to leave all the consequences of my obedience to You for the rest of my life.
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20: 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That's your responsibility. And you must take authority in that church, leading those people and teaching those people and loving those people and motivating them. 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They're going to have to see you as a man of prayer before they follow your direction, your leadership. 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You just get them in the evening or one morning or Saturday morning or whatever it might be, and you just start praying in front of them. Friend, before long, they'll catch on. Before long, you'll weep together. 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And before long, you've bound yourself together in a wonderful prayer relationship. Those men will stand by you, behind you, walk before you, protect you, defend you. You won't have to defend yourself. Build a group of godly men who know how to lift you up every day as the pastor of that church. Your greatest asset is praying people.
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9: Democrats had one job to do in this cycle. Don't be crazy. But rather than offer a rational alternative to Donald Trump, the party has embraced Marxist revolutionaries and sympathizers of radical Islam as endorsed candidates. And voters have noticed. A CBS poll from this summer indicated that 60% of Democrats held positive views of socialism. However, two successive polls from Center Square show a majority of voters have serious concerns about Democratic socialists taking control of the Democrat Party. This data shows Republicans have a real opportunity to get voters to deliver a harsh verdict on Democrats' embrace of Marxism. Republicans in every midterm race ought to be highlighting the danger of socialist control as the top issue in this cycle. There is an opportunity to push back the radicals to the fringe, and only a massive loss will force Democrats to purge the DSA. This is a real time for choosing. Choose wisely, and please make sure you vote. I'm Ed Morrissey.
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1: Well, Tuesday, October 13th, reading chapter 13 of Proverbs as we take the Proverbs pledge. 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I remember someone said one time, if you can't improve on silence, don't speak. Well, verse 3 in chapter 13 says, "He who guards his lips guards his life, but he who speaks rashly will come to ruin." We receive a lot of instruction in Proverbs and the book of James about our tongues and our words, because what we say matters. So choose words wisely. They hold the power of life and death. Pursue wisdom. Take the Proverbs pledge with us. 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
13: It has been a dark day in the church when preaching took a back seat. It was never meant to be. The church of Jesus Christ is always to be a place where preaching is prominent.
12: 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And then Jesus walked by with two simple words that would turn their world upside down. Follow me. No questions, no long explanations of where they were going. Just a call to follow him. So what made these men drop their nets and leave their boats? And what might Jesus be asking of you? We begin by reading the passage together.
13: We are just underway in our journey through the Gospel by Mark. If you're unfamiliar with your Bible, it is the second book in the New Testament. Chapter 1, we'll begin our reading at verse 14 down through verse 20. You will also find an outline in the worship folder that I always fill out ahead of time. And during the message, you will, if you have a pen handy, you'll find that the thoughts will stay longer if you will write a few things down that will be helpful for you. Mark 1, beginning at verse 14. Now, after John had been taken into custody, Jesus came into Galilee, preaching the gospel of God and saying, "The time is fulfilled and the kingdom of God is at hand. Repent and believe in the gospel." As he was going along by the Sea of Galilee, he saw Simon and Andrew, the brother of Simon, casting a net in the sea, for they were fishermen. And Jesus said to them, "Follow me, and I will make you become fishers of men." Immediately they left their nets and followed him. Going on a little farther, he saw James, the son of Zebedee, and John, his brother, who were also in the boat mending the nets. Immediately he called them, and they left their father Zebedee in the boat with the hired servants and went away to follow him.
12: 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Chuck titled today's message, Saying Yes to Christ's Call.
13: Every preacher remembers his first sermon, unfortunately. We were all younger back then, all less experienced, and most of all, we were scared out of our minds. And when that's true, you always say things that later you realize should never have been said. I could fill the next 30 minutes with my own stories. One former DTS faculty member told me when he first preached, he brought his Bible to the pulpit 21 pages of notes. And just as he opened his Bible to preach, the notes just flew all over the platform. And he spent the first 2 or 3 minutes gathering the notes back together and realized when he did, he had forgotten to number the pages.
2: the late, great S. Lewis Johnson, whom I always loved to hear preach, told our class that his first sermon was memorable. He said, thankfully, it was preached way out in the country. And he said, just as I stood up to preach, boom, the back doors burst open and in came a herd of goats. Climbed over the pews and around and bang, bang, bang, all kinds of noise. He said, I've been spending my years ever since then trying to get the goats out and the sheep in. Clever line. One of the funniest true stories came from the back roads of Kentucky, where the funeral director didn't know it was the young man's first sermon, but he needed someone to preach a homeless person's service, and it would be held at the grave site, really at a pauper's cemetery. Well, the young man said he would do it, but he got lost going there, and he was one full hour late when he arrived. He had driven all around and finally came to the place, and by then, the funeral director and everyone else had long since left. Only the grave diggers were sitting there and other members of the crew having their lunch. And he walked over and he looked in the hole and he saw that the lid of the vault was already in place and didn't know what else to do. But he turned to the workman standing there and opened his Bible and preached his sermon. Well, they stood up, put their cap over their hearts, and they listened as he finished his sermon. And then he felt led to sing Amazing Grace, How Sweet the Sound That Saved a Wretch Like Me. And one of the workers started to cry, and another, and before long, the preacher was weeping. And finally, he just sort of stopped, and he prayed with his head bowed low. He walked back to his truck, and just as he reached out to open the door, he overheard one of the workmen say, man, I ain't never seen nothing like that before. I've been putting in septic tanks for 30 years. Don't know. Rule number one is you always need to know your audience when you preach a sermon. There once lived a man who preached his first sermon when he was about 30 years of age. And he not only knew his audience, he knew them better than he knew himself. And when he preached that sermon, everyone listened. In fact, they gathered and they sat down on this slope near a body of water. And he preached what came to be known as the Sermon on the Mount. Matthew covers the story or the sermon in chapters 5, 6, and 7, which we'll not turn to. But this was the first sermon he delivered, and what a masterpiece it was. It was the beginning of a lifetime of masterpieces, though his lifetime would last only 3.5 years on this earth. Interestingly, Mark doesn't even bother to mention the Sermon on the Mount or a number of other events as he moves quickly from Jesus' temptation in the wilderness to his ministry in Galilee. If you want it filled in, this passing of time that occurs that Mark doesn't cover, you'll need to read John chapter 1, verse 19, down through chapter 4, verse 54, and you'll cover those events. We'll turn to that in just a moment. But for now, our attention turns immediately, to use Mark's word, immediately we go to verse 14 of chapter 1, and just before we hear the words of the Master, we observe two things in this 14th verse. First, that John has been arrested and incarcerated. That's John the Baptizer. Last time we saw John, he was baptizing and preaching in the wilderness, and now we find John pushed away from the crowd and, in fact, taken and left in prison. The reason for it is covered in Mark chapter 6. When we get there, we'll return to that then, but not now. The point is, John is silenced, and the hope of Herod was to keep him silenced from him from here on. Though admittedly, he did see John as a bit of a novelty, and he enjoyed hearing what he had to say, though it never reached his heart. There are still a lot of people like that. John is arrested and incarcerated, but Jesus, we read in verse 14, begins his ministry in Galilee. You see the verse? After John had been taken into custody, Jesus came into Galilee preaching the gospel of God. Before we look at what Jesus said, let's observe where Jesus was. And right next to the scriptures, my favorite part of my Bible is found in the very back of the Bible, the maps. So if you will turn back to that section of your Bible, there really are maps there. And this one takes us to the ministry of Jesus. So if you'll find the map that describes the geography in the days of Jesus, and the reason for that is the map changes from one era to another, and so this one is important that you find. You know you are there when you come to the map that shows two bodies of water. Smaller body of water is to the north. The larger body is to the south, much larger. One is a body that is filled with living fish and other living organisms. The last one, the bottom body of water, is dead. Nothing there by way of fish life, organisms. Nutrients are there, but nothing else. The little serpentine body of water that trickles, or at least flows, from Galilee, the sea, down to the Dead Sea, is called the River Jordan. The Jordan River connects these two as the sea dumps into the body of water that's even lower than the Sea of Galilee. Look at the Sea of Galilee on your map. It's an inward lake of warm water called, interestingly, a sea, though it is, in fact, a lake. It's 12 and a half miles long. It's about 7.5 miles wide. It's located 680 feet below sea level, so it's low. It is also deep. It runs in its deepest part from somewhere between 80 and 160 feet deep. It's there on this body of water much of Jesus' ministry takes place. And it's around this body of water we find the area of Galilee. Look to the west, to the left of the lake, and you will see Galilee and all of those places. If you look at the south, at the northwest corner of the Sea of Galilee, up on the shoreline, you'll see the little town of Capernaum. We'll be there next time. But for now, we're along the shore of the Sea of Galilee. I love maps. So let's go back now to Mark chapter 1. Why would he minister early in the area of Galilee? Because it was less priest-ridden and certainly less Pharisee-dominated. More of the legalism rested in the south, in the region of Judea. Jesus was there and had been there, but his

would caruso the message. He would make authoritative proclamation. It was always bold, and it always captured the attention of the public. It has been a dark day in the church when preaching took a back seat. It was never meant to be. The church of Jesus Christ is always to be a place where preaching is prominent. No minister should ever apologize for the bold proclamation of the message of Jesus Christ, of his word. When the preaching is replaced with something else, the church instantly loses its voice. It becomes less significant in the community and becomes less of a teaching place for the education of God's people. The preaching of the word is to include the declaration of the gospel as well as the communication of information regarding the Christian life. In this case, Jesus isn't at a church. He is along the shore of the Sea of Galilee, but he is making an authoritative proclamation regarding what? What is his message? Look, he is preaching the gospel of God. The word rendered gospel is euangelion. It means good news. It is good news of truth as opposed to the messages that were given in that day that were deceptive. It is a good news of peace as opposed to that which is chaotic and filled with unrest. It is a good news of hope in the midst of hopelessness and emptiness. It is good news of immortality, the life after this one in a world that's given to temporal happiness and momentary reliefs. Jesus' word regarding the gospel of God is a bold declaration, making people aware of their need for the living God. Now he gets even more specific. Mark adds with the word saying, verse 15, see, Jesus came into Galilee preaching the gospel of God and saying, and if you carry a Bible with red letters, that is those words spoken by Jesus, you immediately notice your text, the font has turned red because these are the first recorded words of Jesus in Mark's gospel. Not the first time he's preached. John covers that. Other gospels cover that, but this is the first time in Mark's gospel. Notice that his message has three characteristics. One, it is urgent and relevant. Two, it is transforming and personal. Three, it is free based on grace. Let's go over all three of them. First, it is relevant. We read here, the time is fulfilled and the kingdom of God is at hand. There's urgency. Every time someone preaches, you ought to feel a sense of urgency. Another word is passion. Passion. It bothers me greatly that preachers bore audiences. As my dear friend Howie Hendricks puts it, a mist in the pulpit puts a fog in the pew. If the pulpit's sleepy, the congregation is snoring. The ministry of the word is always to be delivered on tiptoe. It is to be delivered with relevance and urgency. The kingdom is at hand. You have been waiting for Messiah. I am he, says Jesus. And he's able to stand before them personifying the message of Messiah. You've been looking for the coming of Messiah. You are looking at the one who qualifies the fulfillment of God's promises. The kingdom has come and is at hand. Second, you will notice his message is transforming and personal. Repent. Repent. What does that word mean? Listen carefully. It means to change the mind. To change the mind. Meta, around, nos, mind. Metanoeo is to change the mind. What does that mean? A person without Christ lives in sin. If you've never trusted the Lord Jesus Christ, you may not look like a sinner. You may

0: look like other believers sitting around you, you may not even sound like you are depraved and debauched in your soul. You may pay your bills and certainly take care of your family and live a responsible life, but you are living without God and without Christ. Your whole life, your frame of reference is sinful. Your motivation is sinful. Your goals in life are self-serving. Your purpose for living is to please yourself, to find happiness, to take care of just your own and very few others. You are not by nature generous. You are not by nature giving. You are driven by selfishness and sinfulness. Most places won't tell you that. Count on it. Here, you'll hear about it. Jesus is declaring you need to repent. In other words, change your mind regarding a lifestyle and a mentality of sinfulness and turn toward the gospel, the good news of Christ. And how do I do that? I believe. Think of them as going together. Don't separate them. You haven't really believed in the Lord Jesus until you have turned from a mentality toward trusting in sinfulness and turning toward the one who can forgive you of your sin. You have not really repented, that is in full sense, you've not really turned until you've believed in the Lord Jesus. And please observe, it stops with the word believe. Believe. Don't add one thing to it. The gift of God is the free gift. Don't force people to make Jesus Lord of their lives before they can believe in the Savior. That's called lordship salvation. Stay away from it. It will confuse you. There are many who teach you must be sincere. You must be deeply committed. You must follow Christ with your whole heart. And if things aren't transformed in your life, you didn't really believe. You just claimed to have believed. That's adding to the message of salvation. Do I not believe in lordship? Oh, I do with my whole heart. But I don't believe a sinner can trust in the Lord Jesus Christ. He can only trust in the Savior. Jesus died for me. How can I know Jesus? I must believe in him. That is, I acknowledge before you, God, that I'm a sinner, and I know Christ can forgive me of my sins, and I trust in him and him alone, by faith alone, because of grace alone. It's a message that's freely given. Well, isn't there a purpose in the Christian life? Absolutely. Now that I've come to Christ, I need to grow in him, and that's where lordship plays its part. But don't be confused about it. One man put it this way. Many Christians today disagree over what a person must do and believe in order to become a Christian. Some attempt to front load the gospel, which includes adding the need to confess all known sins and committing one's life for service to Christ as a condition for gaining the free gift of eternal life. Well, the point is, that's not free. You're adding to it in order to receive it. For others, he continues, there's the need for backloading the gospel, stipulating that if a person truly believes in Christ, there will be a changed life evidenced by continued good works. If there is not enough visible change, then the reception of eternal life was a mere profession. You know the problem with that? You never know when it's enough. You know, I'm sometime criticized for teaching easy believism. Well, what's hard believism? What's hard believism? I do believe that you must believe. And I do believe that the Lord offers the message of repent and believe to this day. That's the good news. And when you trust in the Lord Jesus with your heart and your soul, you turn to him. Simple prayer. Lord, I realize I'm lost. I believe Jesus can save me from my sins, and I trust in him. You have believed. He who has the Son has the life. He who does not have the Son of God does not have the life. That's his message. Don't try to make a gift cost anything. It's free. It's free. Jesus paid it all. That's where the cost is paid. Jesus paid it all. All to him I owe. Sin left a crimson stain. He washed me white as snow, the old hymn goes.
1: 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We want to tell you about a creative resource that we've designed for your family, hoping that the next few months will become rich with spiritual meaning. I'm referring to a book published exclusively by Insight for Living. Everlasting Light is a 25-day Advent devotional that invites you to step out of your busy schedule and into a prayerful rhythm of waiting, reflection, and preparation. This includes scripture to anchor your heart, a quote from Chuck Swindoll to shape your thinking, and pastoral reflections from our own Carlos Sesueta to carry into your day. This hardcover devotional is ready today, so you'll receive it in plenty of time for Advent. Ask for the book called Everlasting Light when you include a contribution to support the ministry of Insight for Living. I'm sure your heart is heavy, as mine is, about the tension prevailing here at home and around the world. Do we need any more convincing that our troubled world needs the love and compassion of Jesus? This only amplifies the need to shine the everlasting light of God's love through Insight for Living. You can partner with us right now by going to insight.org/donate or call 800-772-8888. And when you give, remember to request the 25-day Advent devotional called Everlasting Light. What does it truly mean to follow Jesus? I'm Bill Meyer. Join us when Chuck Swindoll provides a biblical answer tomorrow on Insight for Living.
2: Well, we're coming up on the 5 o'clock hour, and that brings our Tuesday edition of Lifeline with host Craig Roberts. 2 hours of some insightful and inspirational listening for your ride home tonight. So stay right here for Lifeline. And then following Lifeline, my friend Mike Matthews will be in with more encouragement for you through the night. I'm Jordan. The Lord bless you and keep you. The Lord make his face to shine upon you and be gracious to you. The Lord lift his countenance upon you and give you peace. God willing, going to be back here with you tomorrow a little before 6 a.m. We'll see you then.
3: Homelessness. We hear a lot about it, but whether it's a byproduct of the ravages of natural disaster or out of human failure, trying to survive on the street is rough. Worse so for families and children. Sadly, tonight in the Bay Area alone, an estimated 35,000 people who are hungry and homeless will sleep in doorways and makeshift shelters. Hungry, cold, homeless. 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
5: John Adams understood one incredibly important thing about America. America cannot endure and cannot forget that it requires freedom, endurance, and character to survive. While serving as president, Adams always remembered that America would not survive. It could not govern itself, control its own passions. Adams wrote, "Our Constitution was made only for a moral and religious people. It is wholly inadequate to the government of any other." Adams understood that self-government depended on much, much more than the document itself. It depended and was guided by faith, by virtue, by responsibility, and above all, by self-restraint. Because government can enforce laws, but it cannot create character. Our Constitution protects a free people, but our Constitution cannot create a moral people. It cannot create self-restraint. That's up to us.
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12: With SRN News, I'm Keith P. Peters in Washington. President Trump isn't saying if he's made a decision yet on possible strikes on Iran-backed Houthi rebels. Speaking to reporters outside the White House this morning, Trump only said the Houthis are behaving very badly when asked if he had made a decision. California Attorney General Rob Bonta is asking a federal judge to hold Martin Shkreli in civil contempt for allegedly violating a lifetime ban from the pharmaceutical industry. Shkreli, also known as Pharma Bro, was banned in 2022. After authorities accused him of using illegal tactics to block competition and drive up the price of a potentially life-saving drug used to treat parasitic infections. On Wall Street, the Dow down by 180 points, the Nasdaq dropped 41, the S&P lower by 1. More details at srnnews.com.
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